0: Multi-year collaboration between the U.S. Attorney's Office, the FBI, the L.A. Police Department, and the Royal Canadian Mounted Police. 24 people have been arrested, three of them in British Columbia. They're now charged with multiple crimes, including murder, extortion, weapons, and drug trafficking. Three Canadian accused expected to appear in court in B.C. this afternoon. Mike Duhem is the commissioner of the RCMP.
1: All these individuals played a significant leadership role in directing criminal activities impacting multiple countries. Our work today makes our communities, cities, provinces, states, and countries much safer.
0: Bishnoi has been behind bars in India since 2015, and authorities say was still able to direct the targeted assassination of prominent Sikh activist Hardeep Singh Nijjar outside a Gurdwara, a Sikh place of worship, in Surrey in the summer of 2023. Bishnoi's gang allegedly recruited disadvantaged youth and sent loyal members to countries like Canada and the U.S. on student and foreign worker visas. An unsealed indictment alleges he had thousands of operatives around the world, including hundreds in the U.S. and Canada.
2: Look, the United States is unique in that we have the power to reach people outside our borders. We can. Some of these guys are already in jail cells in India, so obviously that's not enough to restrain their activities. When they come to a federal penitentiary here in the United States, I guarantee you he won't be extorting any more victims once he's in our custody for hopefully a very long time.
0: Officials say the three gangs had overlapping criminal activity, they shared territory, and had shifting alliances. 13 people are still wanted in connection with this investigation. Police say they'll continue to pursue them to bring them to justice. Caroline Bargoot, CBC News, Vancouver.
3: Prime Minister Mark Carney is appointing four new members to the Senate. They include one of his top advisors and a sitting Conservative MP. Carney says partisan appointments are now allowed. That's a shift from his predecessor, Justin Trudeau. David Thurton has more from Ottawa.
4: The Senate, a chamber steeped in tradition and ceremony, often called the chamber of sober second thought. Now the government is taking a different approach to how it appoints members to the Red Chamber. For the past decade under the Trudeau Liberals, the government relied on a special committee to appoint senators. It required candidates to be politically independent. Today, Prime Minister Mark Carney reversed the nonpartisan criterion, appointing Quebec Conservative MP Richard Martel and three others.
5: Mr. Martel, I had the chance to talk to him again last night.
4: Industry Minister Melanie Joly said she looks forward to working with her former Conservative counterpart in his new role.
5: Mr. Martel will be sitting as an independent senator. He could have chosen to be part of the Conservative Party.
4: Joining Martel in the Red Chamber are Geeta Tucker, an accountant from Manitoba, Dr. Rodney Roulette, a physician and scientist, and Tom Pitfield, one of Carney's top political advisors. Carney also announced he will be establishing a new independent board to appoint senators. Donald Savoie was involved in the previous committee under Trudeau. He supports Carney's changes.
6: When I reflect back, I think we put forward a number of names that in hindsight, we overlooked, that they had no understanding of Parliament, no understanding of the legislative process, and it did seriously handicap them.
4: The new appointment board will prioritize candidates with regulatory and economic expertise. Manitoba Senator Mary Lou McFedrin fears the Senate will become an echo chamber for Carney's agenda.
7: We will see capital L Liberals, we will see more men, we will see also much more emphasis on corporate affiliations.
4: Today's changes have big implications for the Senate and also the House of Commons. As polling analyst Eric Grenier points out, it's a loss for the Conservatives still reeling from defections to the Liberals.
8: It is another blow against Pierre Poilievre for him to lose one of his few Quebec Conservative MPs, even if it isn't the same kind of floor crossing as we've seen earlier this year.
4: The departure of Martel leaves the Liberals with a slightly bigger majority. The seat he's vacating now means there will soon be seven open seats awaiting by-election calls from the Prime Minister. David Thurton, CBC News, Ottawa.
3: Coming right up, boosting military spending on the minds of world leaders at the NATO summit in Turkey. Canada and other member countries are on a defense shopping spree, but experts warn it needs to be done strategically. Plus, cleaning up and fed up with heavy flooding in Manitoba. It could be too late for farmers with crops underwater. And later, we'll have this story. It's the next evolution,
9: can't you see? That's Tilly Norwood. The world's first so-called AI actor will now be starring in a feature film. The news has got some in the film biz bashing the idea, while others say it was inevitable. I'm Makhta Gebreselassie. I'll have that story coming up on Your World Tonight.
10: It was Greenland that, and it continues to be, that should be controlled by the United States, not by Denmark.
3: U.S. President Donald Trump used the NATO summit today in Turkey to renew some old threats against European leaders who are supposed to be allies. Mark Carney had no meeting scheduled there with Trump. Instead, the prime minister talked to other leaders about his idea for a world defense bank and Canada's new submarine plans. Murray Brewster reports from Ankara.
11: Prime Minister Mark Carney, German Chancellor Friedrich Merz, and Norwegian Prime Minister Jonas Gahr Støre were all in a celebratory mood.
12: We made the right decision for Canada. We made the right decision for NATO.
11: Merz says Canada's decision to choose a German supplier for its new submarine fleet is not just a military procurement.
13: This is something which is really fundamental for our cooperation between Canada, Norway, Germany, and this goes far beyond submarines.
11: Going into the summit, Canadian officials had indicated that Carney would also meet with South Korean President Lee Jae-myung. And even though Carney reiterated that South Korea's bid was strong, that formal bilateral meeting was abruptly canceled, and in its place, a casual encounter.
14: I know the Prime Minister just had a bump-in meeting with President Lee, and they had a very good exchange.
11: Defense Minister David McGuinty, who insists the Canada-South Korea relationship remains strong.
14: Obviously, when you have two bidders, one bidder is going to be chosen, the other will not, although the second bidder is in reserve right now, depending on the negotiations for the contract.
11: At the same time today, Canada announced it and eight other small, mostly European nations will be joining Carney's push to create a defense, security, and resilience bank. Think of it like a world bank for defense, where countries can access private capital to make critical security investments. With so much money sloshing around in defense, some experts are growing concerned.
15: It doesn't matter how much you spend if you don't spend it in the right way. And that has been a problem that NATO has had over the years.
11: Rachel Alhues is with the UK-based Royal United Service Institute, who says NATO countries need to set clear collective spending priorities.
15: If I were advising European leaders in Canada about how you get your act together and spend this money in the near term, number one, again, would be those critical enablers, not long-term developmental programs. I get it. Everybody wants to be the first to create a next-generation fighter, but there are real gaps now, today.
11: The most critical gap NATO faces is in drones and air defense. Although it'll take several years, Canada's purchase of submarines fills an important gap because the U.S. has signaled it will no longer provide submarines to NATO in a crisis. Murray Brewster, CBC News, Ankara, Turkey.
3: Ukraine's army of drones has proved to be a major thorn in the side of Russia's military. Drones in the sky have become a regular sight in several Russian cities. But making those drones is difficult in a country at war. Now they'll be made in Canada as part of a new partnership between two companies. The CBC's Jennifer Yoon has that story.
16: A Ukrainian war drone catapulted into the air as it goes for a test flight. From the ground, using what looks like an Xbox controller, you can identify and track targets from up to 100 kilometers away. But we're not in Ukraine or on the front lines. We're in rural Ontario, at an undisclosed location CBC is not identifying for security purposes.
17: So this drone is made for reconnaissance missions.
16: Dmytro Pyatrin is with the Ukrainian defense company Airlogix. Some of his company's drones will now be manufactured in Canada and sent straight to the front lines, so that the high-tech and expensive equipment needed to produce tons of these drones will be far from Russian drones and missiles.
17: We cannot invest heavily into advanced machinery which could cost millions of US dollars because it could be destroyed any day. So that's why we are partnering with the foreign companies to bring the technologies to their facilities.
16: Ukraine's been outwitting Russia with drone technology in many ways, slowing down Russian troops and hitting Russian oil infrastructure. But Pyatrin says his country needs more. They're trying to kill enough Russian soldiers until the country runs out of men to send to the front.
17: They will lose so much people by advanced technologies which we are utilizing on them. So they will eventually go to the peace agreement and it will end.
16: Drones are the future of warfare, says Walter Dorn, who teaches defense studies to military officers at the Canadian Forces College in Toronto. And Canada should be trying to learn from Ukraine, who are at the cutting edge of drone technology.
18: They're going to be so central to the defense of Canada and on our international operations when we are abroad. So we have to be aware not only how to use drones, but also to protect ourselves against drones.
16: Kath Inson agrees. Her Hamilton, Ontario-based company, Sentinel R&D, is the Canadian half of the agreement to manufacture Ukrainian drones.
19: Working with companies with battle combat-proven systems is key to the future of our own defense.
16: Her company is also manufacturing its own drones. The long game for both Airlogix and Sentinel is to sell these systems to the Canadian Armed Forces, Inson says.
19: Helping your partner and your ally in their time of need earns you the privilege of working with them and learning from them in the future.
16: But there's still much to do before then. There's a war on, and she'd like to help Ukraine win it first. Jennifer Yoon, CBC News, Toronto.
3: The International Olympic Committee has provisionally lifted its suspension of the Russian team. Russia was suspended after it invaded Ukraine and set up local Olympic councils in occupied areas of the country. IOC President Kirsty Coventry says it coincides with the start of qualifying events for the 2028 Games in Los Angeles.
20: We wanted to ensure all athletes have the possibility to compete at the Olympic Games and not be held responsible for their government's actions. And I believe that this is what this decision speaks to. It allows for Russian athletes to take part in sport competitions, but we've also been very clear that we do not condone any violence and war around the world.
3: Russian athletes competed as neutrals at the 2024 Paris Summer Olympics and at the 2026 Milano Cortina Winter Games. The U.S. military says it launched a series of attacks on Iran after three tankers were struck by projectiles in the Strait of Hormuz. Central Command says Iran is targeting commercial shipping and innocent civilians. It's unclear how the back and forth will affect the delicate ceasefire talks between Washington and Tehran. The U.S. is also focusing on Iranian oil by reinstating sanctions. Washington was allowing the sale of some oil until August 21st, but that will now end on July 17th. Rising rivers have Manitobans on high alert for flooding. Nearly half of the province's rural municipalities and six First Nations are under local states of emergency. Heavy rains have already damaged infrastructure and destroyed crops. As Karen Pauls tells us, people are tired, angry, and asking for help.
21: That's water rushing through a massive washout in a highway near the village of Pine River. Last week, parts of western Manitoba got up to 2 months' worth of rain in just hours. This after devastating storms earlier in June.
22: Anger and tensions are starting to build up here because there's just too much bureaucracy holding people back to help individuals in our community, and I'm really tired of it.
21: Lance Jacobson is the mayor of Swan River.
22: This is already now day four of the cleanup with no help from the provincial government, boots on the ground, or the feds. People are getting burnt out. I can't say it anymore. We need help.
21: One of the main hospitals in the region had to evacuate patients because of flooding. Dauphin pharmacist Barrett Precision says everyone is pitching in to help those still in the community, using helicopters, boats, even drones.
23: Doing whatever we can to get people medications in urgent times.
21: Brandon Mayor Jeff Fawcett says crews are building up dikes along the Assiniboine River in Manitoba's second biggest city.
24: The crest is probably likely on Sunday. And that was the reason for the state of emergency call. With the weather, we can act really quickly.
21: Crews from the nearby Sioux Valley Dakota Nation are using drones to monitor water levels. Chief Jennifer Bone says the community is working around the clock to prepare.
0: They started sandbagging on Saturday morning and they worked throughout the day. They're continuing on.
21: For many farmers, crops are already underwater.
1: We had a pounding rain right after we had seeded the canola.
21: Jill Verway is president of the Keystone Agricultural Producers.
1: Huge devastation in crops where, you know, they're just going to have to wait and see and recover what is left.
2: Okay, so these berries were hit with hail. And then
21: Danielle Boonstra is a berry farmer north of Winnipeg. Her strawberries and raspberries never recovered from the storm that dumped 280 millimeters of rain and then hail in early June.
5: We think it's about 60% of our farm that's been affected and that has wrecked for the season.
21: The military is assessing the hardest hit areas. Ottawa has also deployed Team Rubicon Canada, a veteran-led disaster response organization. Misha Kaplan is the CEO.
6: I think it's completely understandable that people would find it frustrating. We are doing everything we can to get out there as quickly as possible. And that level of urgency is all that I'm seeing across the other partners as well.
21: An urgency residents are feeling acutely. Karen Pauls, CBC News, Winnipeg.
3: Imagine checking the latest news using nothing but your thoughts. For a Vancouver police officer with ALS, what seems like science fiction is now reality. He's one of the first Canadians with the disease to receive a Neuralink brain implant. Lindsay Duncombe reports on how the technology works and why the trial is facing sharp criticism.
25: I hear that chime. That's the chip waking up.
26: Lee Martin's wife, Lisa, holds a charging device to his head, linking the chip embedded in his brain.
25: And now I'm controlling the cursor.
26: Using his thoughts alone, the 48-year-old brings up the Blue Jays score on his laptop.
25: You know, it seems like science fiction.
26: Martin is a sergeant with the Vancouver Police Department. Last year, he was diagnosed with amyotrophic lateral sclerosis, or ALS. The disease kills nerve cells in the brain and spinal cord. There is no cure. In May, Martin received a Neuralink brain implant, part of a clinical trial at Toronto Western Hospital. The device uses Bluetooth to help people who cannot physically move use their thoughts to communicate through a computer.
25: This is going to maybe improve my time that I've left, and it will allow me to be kind of a trailblazer.
26: Under the supervision of neurosurgeons, a 2-meter-tall robot inserted more than 1,000 tiny electrodes into Martin's motor cortex. Martin is the 26th person in the world to receive the implant. Two other Canadians, both with quadriplegia, had a similar procedure last year in Toronto, and an ALS patient from Edmonton with dual citizenship received an implant in the U.S. But Martin's surgery was even more experimental. For the first time, the electrodes were inserted through the dura. That's the layer of thick protective tissue around the brain. Dr. Andreas Lozano is the lead neurosurgeon at Toronto Western Hospital.
27: We think that this is the first step towards scaling the operation to make the operation safer, which means that we might be able to offer this operation to hundreds and thousands of people.
28: We're starting off with reducing human suffering.
26: Controversial trillionaire Elon Musk is behind Neuralink. Toronto Western has been criticized for working with a company owned by a man who led cuts to global health care while he was the head of the short-lived U.S. Department of Government Efficiency. And Neuralink has faced scrutiny for not being open with its data. Dr. Lozano says the hospital reviewed the trial thoroughly before participating.
27: It has gone through a series of ethical screens.
26: Martin's wife, Lisa, says she hopes the device will help Lee communicate with his children, ages 11 and 14, after he is no longer able to physically speak. She says that will help with medical decisions, including those about a medically assisted death.
29: So it'll take the guesswork out of things.
26: Martin is planning on making playlists for his kids, even playing video games as his disease progresses. And his colleagues have teased the police officer with a new nickname, RoboCop. Lindsay Duncombe, CBC News, Vancouver.
3: The BC government is preparing legal action against OpenAI. The province says the company played a role in February's mass shooting at Tumbler Ridge. 8 people were killed that day, most of them school children. The shooter died by suicide shortly after. Attorney General Nikki Sharma says OpenAI failed to notify law enforcement of the shooter's repeated violent prompts on its platform, ChatGPT.
4: I think we were all shocked when we heard that there might have been an opportunity to prevent the loss of life that this province suffered, that there was a group of people that were aware of messages on OpenAI that were alarming.

0: alarming enough to them to say we should report to the police, and you know that never happened.
1: In a statement to CBC, OpenAI says it has already strengthened its safeguards in response to the tragedy. This is Your World Tonight. I'm Martina Fitzgerald. You can hear Your World Tonight wherever you are. 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Job losses to AI are on the rise and may be coming soon to a theater near you. An AI-generated actor has landed its first starring role in a feature film. And as Magda Gabrysolassa reports, it's become a hot-button issue in Hollywood and beyond.
2: AI's not the enemy. It's the key.
3: That's Tilly Norwood, declared the world's first so-called AI actor last year. Now Norwood is set to be in a film. Particle 6, the company that created Norwood, says it's making Misaligned, a coming-of-age AI movie. The company says it's a hybrid project, using real directors and writers along with the AI. But some in the film biz are bashing this. The National Director of ACTRA, the union representing actors in Canada, said there's no place in the industry for replacing performers with synthetics. But Toronto film critic Jason Gorber is among those that say this was bound to happen. He says the use of AI in the film biz is just getting started.
4: So what we're seeing here is a very negative reaction to the sort of peak use of this type of AI, creating an actor out of full cloth that one could use a human for, versus what's inevitably going to happen in the broad sense of artificial intelligence that is going to transform not only the way films are made, but the way films are showcased, the way they are presented, the way they are responded to.
3: Now, this isn't the first time AI is making waves on the silver screen. Present. Dreams of Violets, a movie about the Iranian resistance made completely with AI tools, debuted at the Tribeca Festival last month. Then there's the movie that features an actor that is no longer living. Val Kilmer from movies like Top Gun died last year. And yet, an AI version of him stars in the movie As Deep as the Grave.
5: Don't fear the dead. And don't fear me.
3: Its trailer came out months ago.
6: I don't want AI to take away creative output.
3: Karis Butcher is an actor in Toronto who's worked on some independent and student films. This AI news has her questioning the future for actors.
6: It feels dehumanizing in a way that what is purely human creation and creativity that can be enjoyed by other humans is now being interfered by something without that soul.
3: Richard Latchman, a digital media professor in Toronto, says in the end, it will be up to the audience to decide.
7: Are we going to show up at the box office for things with a certification of human only, or are we going to show up for anything that looks kind of interesting to us? And really, we think of this as inevitable. That's going to play out in public opinion.
3: Any public opinions on how Misaligned turns out will have to wait. No word on when the film will hit screens. Magda Gebrselassie, CBC News, Toronto.
1: And finally, it is the end of an era for the man known as the Groat, the greatest raptor of all time.
8: Jurassic parks all over the country. We knew what we were playing for. We were playing for the city of Toronto and the country of Canada.
1: Kyle Lowry announced his retirement from professional basketball this morning in a video retrospective of his life and career posted to Instagram. The 40-year-old is ending his NBA career as a Toronto Raptor by signing a one-day contract with the team.
9: I always said that, you know, I would retire a Toronto Raptor, and that was everything. This place is, I call it home, I mean it.
1: Lowry played 9 seasons with the Raptors, joining the team in 2012. With Lowry, they made the playoffs 7 straight seasons, winning the NBA championship in 2019. Then he left Toronto 5 years ago for the Miami Heat. The 6-time All-Star told reporters in Toronto this morning why his time in Canada was so special.
9: You're not just playing for Toronto, you're playing for Halifax, Calgary, BC. You know, you're playing for across, you know, a whole country. And who you are doesn't just show up in one place, it shows up in every place.
1: Lowry's return and retirement comes amid reports the Raptors are reacquiring star forward Kawhi Leonard. He was there today to support Lowry, who said he hoped Leonard would help bring another championship title.

0: title to the team. Kyle Lowry's number 7 jersey will be retired. His main message was one of thanks.
1: Thank you, Toronto. Thank you, Canada. And as I always told y'all, this officially happened. I'm retiring as a Toronto Raptor. 20 years and one day. 7 forever. I love y'all. Peace.
0: Thanks for being with us. This has been Your World Tonight for Tuesday, July 7th. I'm Martina Fitzgerald. Good night.

0: Here's your evening weather forecast from Environment Canada. Fort Chipewyan in the park, a few clouds, local smoke and 15 degrees. Fort Smith, clear, local smoke and 13. Hootsuite, a few clouds, local smoke and 11. Fort Resolution, local smoke and 11. Hay River, local smoke and 14 degrees. Fort Providence, a few clouds, local smoke and 15. Fort Simpson, widespread smoke, a low of 14. Fort Liard, a few showers beginning this evening. There's a risk of a thunderstorm and local smoke, a low of 13. In Yellowknife, clear, but local smoke, a low of 13 degrees. In the Cleecho, clear, local smoke, a low of about 10. Wrigley, widespread smoke and 14. Norman Wells, widespread smoke. Those winds becoming light overnight, a low of 16. Fort Good Hope, Delaney, both seeing widespread smoke, low of about 13, 14 degrees. Coville Lake, widespread smoke and 16. Fort McPherson and Inuvik, both sunny conditions tonight. Temperature of about, 15, 16 degrees. Tuktoyaktuk, sunny, a low of 14. In Pawlituk, some local smoke overnight. Temperature steady near 8 with the winds from the south picking up. Sax Harbor, sunny and 7 with some east winds overnight. Uluhaktuk, sunny and 6. Kogluktuk, some fog after midnight and 4. Cambridge Bay, wind west at 20 and a low of 7.
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4: Hello, I'm Neil Kirksall.
5: Good evening, I'm Chris Howden. This is As It Happens. Tonight.
4: Managing up, NATO leaders are meeting in Turkey, and Canada's former NATO ambassador says important priorities are being put on hold while placating the American president tops the agenda.
5: Bill of Health, an Edmonton doctor, helped save a life at a basketball game and wound up getting billed for his trouble.
4: The main event, prominent Democrats pull support for Senate nominee Graham Plattner after an accusation of sexual assault. One former supporter tells us why this was the last straw.
5: It takes two to tango, even if they're 17,000 kilometers apart. After Lionel Messi leads his team to another World Cup victory, a fan in Bangladesh explains why his country is full of hardcore Argentina fans.
4: Putting the dill in dilemma, a team of engineers struggles to get the lid off of an enduring mystery. Why do pickles glow when they're electrified?
5: And the indoor winter of our discontent. The ultra-rich are installing snow rooms in their homes and yachts in which snow actually falls from the ceiling. But they're not the only ones who might find that kind of chilling. As it happens, the Tuesday edition, radio that will be there when all hail breaks loose.

Today, Prime Minister Mark Carney has been in Turkey, and he has been busy. This morning marked the start of the NATO summit in Ankara, 2 days of meetings about the state of the military alliance. It's the first time Turkey has hosted the summit since 2004, and this year there is plenty to talk about. Today, the Prime Minister met with the Chancellor of Germany and the Prime Minister of Norway to talk submarines. He met with the President of Ukraine to talk military support. And he met with Turkish President Recep Tayyip Erdogan, apparently to talk trade. Shortly after that meeting, Canada and Turkey formally launched negotiations for a free trade agreement. Kerry Buck is a former

0: Our Canadian ambassador to NATO, we reached her in Ottawa.
1: Carrie Buck, Canada is making some moves. Some work is getting done at this summit. But we're also hearing that the allies are, you know, sort of tiptoeing around Trump. They're worried it might be awkward. How can they get anything done? Is this the way that this alliance should be conducting business?
2: It's clear and it's true that this year's meeting is once again primarily about managing the U.S. and keeping President Trump committed to the alliance. Is that the best way to run an alliance? No, but is it the way that tactically has to be done right now to keep the alliance moving forward? Absolutely yes, because it's in the allies' interest, Canada's interest, even the U.S. interest, I would argue, to keep America inside the NATO tent. So what that means is that there are a few Trump management techniques that are being used. We used them when I was at NATO for the first summit in 2018 that President Trump was at. And it's going to be a radically shortened agenda. There's a lot of other business that NATO needs to do. They'll primarily focus on the scorecard. How much have you spent? Do you have a credible plan to get to the 5% goal? And are you turning that money into capabilities, right? So they're going to focus on that. It's unfortunate that they won't be talking about some of the other business, but the key bits of business that in addition have to happen, like sustainable support for Ukraine, I expect there to be enough of that to make the summit more than worthwhile, to be honest. But it is what it is. The best summit outcome is no drama.
1: Well, one of the things we're hearing about, the bits of news that are coming out, that involves Canada and host nation Turkey, that these two countries are trying to hammer out, you know, a potential free trade agreement. Mm-hmm. What signal do you get from that, those negotiations?
2: Well, that's in line with the Prime Minister's commitment to diversify our trade and security relationships, entirely consistent with it. I think it's overall good news. Turkey, as the host of the NATO summit this year, but more importantly, because of where they sit geographically and their capacity to be really quite helpful in limiting Russia in its war against Ukraine, Turkey's becoming an even more important ally than it used to be. There are always going to be problems. You know, Turkey's been engaging recently, well, for the last few years, in significant repression of a lot of their democratic opposition inside the country, human rights concerns. But reality also is that they're second largest military in NATO. They have an important geopolitical heft, and they'd be an important partner for Canada too. So we have to figure out how to manage that, but I think it's good news opening up trade talks with them.
1: Yeah, I would suspect that the Turkish leadership already feels, just by hosting this and the kind of headlines that they're getting, that this is a win for Turkey, how it wants to be seen around the world and the kinds of deals it wants to make. But as you say, you know, it's not just this week, but certainly more than a dozen people were detained just in the lead up to the summit, journalists among them. Will those kinds of issues, those realities, come up at all in these conversations? Can they in this moment?
2: At the NATO summit table itself, they wouldn't come up. Mm-hmm. NATO's a defense alliance. It's also a political alliance, and a lot of key foreign policy issues will get discussed. Something like bringing up an ally's human rights record, like if it's done in your face at the NATO table or publicly, it can often have the reverse impact. It induces the country being criticized to double down on their human rights abuses sometimes. I've done a lot of work on human rights over a lot of years. So you have to think carefully, what's actually going to change behavior? What's going to help? And what's fitting? Like, there's other fish to fry at the NATO table, right? It's going to be about other issues. Not saying that human rights issues aren't important. You just have to choose another channel to relay those concerns and relay them in a way that the other party listening to them will actually listen to them. And that kind of personal relationship between Trump and President Erdogan, I think, will be useful for the summit, in that it's a disincentive for President Trump to walk out of the summit, which he's threatened in the past.
1: Just finally, before we let you go, Carrie, at the end of this summit,

0: at what is the checklist for success for Canada? What's a win?
1: Well, a win for everybody is a boring summit, as I said, with no drama. Yeah. And we're actually going into the summit in pretty good position. Our spending on defense, having reached the 2%, is very good news. And we appear to be in pretty good shape for following the glide path up to the 3.5% on pure defense by 2035. We haven't seen a written plan from the government yet. The summit isn't going to be a show and tell around written plans, but there will be an expectation from allies and from NATO that those plans come in together fairly soon. That'll be a win, though, for Canada, because we're in good odor on defense spending and we're in good odor on defense procurements, showing that we can move procurements very fast at scale. The submarine announcement was smart to do it just before the summit. It really shows that we can move fast on big, big ticket items. That's just the beginning of the negotiations, but a really important signal. And there were other procurements announced recently, and then at the NATO Industry Forum today, most of the announcements about new initiatives had Canada attached to them and front and center. So we're looking good.
0: Carrie Buck, great to have you back on the program. Thank you.
1: Thank you.
2: Carrie Buck is a former Canadian ambassador to NATO. She's also currently a senior fellow at the University of Ottawa's Graduate School of Public and International Affairs. We reached her in Ottawa.

0: When he went to his son's basketball practice last month, Ian Sutanto wasn't there as a doctor. He was just there as a dad, one of many, a number of whom decided to participate in a father-son pickup game to celebrate the end of the season. But then one of the other fathers in attendance began to experience cardiac arrest, and Dr. Sutanto sprang into action, helping save the man's life. And at first, that seemed like the whole thing, a good news story about a good Samaritan, until Dr. Sutanto got a bill in the mail after the paramedics who showed up on scene made a point of checking in with him, too. Now he's speaking out about the experience and hoping it might change how and when Albertans are charged for ambulance services. We reached Dr. Ian Sutanto in Edmonton.
1: Doctor, how did you realize that, this other father at your son's basketball game was in trouble?
2: Yeah, I mean, it happened really fast. We were in the middle of a play and then turned around and saw one of the dads kind of collapse on the floor. So a few of us kind of ran over and we just thought he was maybe exhausted or fatigued or something like that. And just trying to check up on him and realized, okay, he's not doing well. I put him into recovery position. And when I saw that he wasn't really responding, I kind of did what we call a sternal rub, kind of have him respond, and he didn't respond. We checked his breathing, we checked his pulse, which were both absent. Mm-hmm. And that's when we proceeded to start CPR and have someone call 911.
1: And you said elsewhere that outside of a hospital, this was the first time you'd perform CPR on someone. So did everything just kick into gear? What was that like?
2: Yeah, I've done CPR and led, you know, codes at a hospital. But I've been in clinic for, you know, 10 plus years. So I've not done CPR for a long time and never outside of a hospital, right? Just in the public setting. This was definitely the first time.
1: There was a defibrillator, fortunately, on site. Mm-hmm. How quickly were you able to employ that?
2: Yeah, it was quick. I mean, you know, all the parents kind of mobilized very fast. Like the coach called 911. Someone must have grabbed the AED. Me and another father started CPR, mm-hmm. like almost immediately once we realized he needed that. And once the AED was there, we, you know, in the kit, had scissors, cut up his shirt, placed the pads on.
1: How is he doing now?
2: Yeah, we've heard back from the family, and thank God he is doing well.

0: had a surgery and was discharged home this past week. So as far as I know, I haven't seen him yet in person, but yeah, sounds like he's just going through recovery now.
1: But before that, there were some other developments, and the ambulance that the coach called, showed up to take this other father to the hospital. They checked on you as well. What kind of care, if any care, did you receive?
0: Yeah, I mean, they're really good. I probably want to clarify that there was actually 2.5 units of paramedics that came. So there was one ambulance, there was a solo paramedic that came in an SUV, and a second unit was also on its way. And so the solo paramedic, awesome guy, super nice. He saw that I was, laying on the ground, breathing hard, and say, "Hey, are you doing okay?" I'm like, "I'm just feeling a little lightheaded." We had been playing basketball for probably about 40 minutes, and then after doing CPR, CPR is pretty, exhausting on its own. So, yeah, got a blood pressure, checked my oxygen, did the ECG, and all was fine.
1: So even with all of that, and you obviously the medical system more than most people, were you expecting a $250 bill?
0: Yeah, no, I was not. I, you know, in retrospect, and hearing people say, yeah, they're, paramedics, they have to log it in, and if they see anyone, I guess a bill is generated. I wasn't aware of that. Again, totally appreciative for their work, but I thought this was after doing CPR, they're just checking up on me. It was kind of a courtesy, nice thing to do, just make sure I was okay. So yeah, it still was a little bit of a surprise to get a invoice in the mail.
1: Alberta Hospital and Surgical Health Services has since canceled that $250 bill that you were sent, and has said in a statement that it will, quote, work with the Ministry of Hospital and Surgical Health Services to review its policy, unquote. What are you hoping might come out of this?
0: Yeah, I mean, I think it would be nice to have that policy reviewed for one. If there is a good Samaritan or people who require attending after they have, been involved in providing care themselves, that would be automatically waived. And then I guess also just relooking at ambulance fees in general. I mean, I think the concern is that patients who really need to aren't going to ask for the appropriate service that they might need, right? If they're worried about the cost, we don't want to let that be a factor for getting appropriate care.
1: So this was eye-opening for you in a couple of ways, and we'll see what kind of changes, if any, come to this particular policy. And your fee has been that bill has been waived, as we've said. But having that skill set, not being a doctor necessarily, but the life-saving potential of CPR, having an AED, a defibrillator at the school, what are you hoping listeners take away from all of that?
0: Yeah, I mean, I remember speaking with the other dad who performed the CPR with me. He's a pharmacist. We both said how lucky, I guess, this and what a great outcome came of it because of both access to an AED and people who knew CPR. It's a life-saving skill, and you never know when you're going to use it. It's not something we expected that day. Like I said, I have not done CPR outside of a hospital setting. He had never done it at all on a real person before, but it can happen anytime.
1: Thank you for this.
0: Thanks for having me.
2: Dr. Ian Sutanto is a physician based in Edmonton. That's where we reached him.

0: The sound of fans celebrating Argentina's dramatic 3-2 come from behind victory over Egypt today, which sent the team into the quarterfinals of the 2026 FIFA World Cup. And you would probably guess that the crowd we heard was in Buenos Aires. It was not. It was in Dhaka, Bangladesh. Now, Bangladesh has never qualified for a World Cup, but every 4 years when Argentina takes the pitch, the country comes alive. Giant screens go up all over the place. Apartment buildings host overnight watch parties. The streets are awash in Argentina's flags and colors, and fans celebrate each win as if it were their own. Farhan Ishraq Haq has been cheering for Argentina since he was a child. We reached him in Dhaka.
1: Farhan, has your heart slowed down since watching that match?
2: Yes, I had a realization at the 70th minute of the match that it might be the last match where Messi will be wearing Argentina's jersey. And that thought itself was enough to bring tears in my eyes. My mom, dad was yelling at me, why are you crying? It's totally okay. One day it's a match, it's a thing. Yeah. But I was crying, man. I was crying like a baby.
1: When you saw, you know, Egypt certainly, you know, was fighting for this as well, scoring those two goals. And then the actual second goal that was then taken back. So you really did think that this is over?
2: Yes, kind of. The second goal, that was not in the nets. It was directly to my heart. The ball just crashed in my heart.
1: Very poetic and dramatic, Farhan. I have to say, you know, I was in the studio here at work, obviously. And in the 12 minutes I was in the studio, I came out and they said, Argentina just scored three times in that time span. What were those moments like for you to see that kind of turnaround?
2: Oh my gosh, that was a different experience. I was screaming like hell. My dad, my sister, all of them. I have a nephew who is 2 or 3 years old. He was also screaming and like, he was like, everyone is screaming and they're having fun. I should also scream. And not only us, the whole building, the whole area, there is a watch party going in front of my building. And the people, everyone was like screaming their hell out of it, hell out of body. And I couldn't even imagine that this comeback can happen. The like, carry forward Messi have done today for the team. Oh my God. I will never forget this match.
1: You know, our producer was saying, even if Bangladesh were to one day somehow qualify for the World Cup, Bangladeshis would still be cheering for Argentina. Why is there that connection? Why do Bangladeshis love this team so much?
2: If I tell my story, I am a legacy Argentine supporter. The legacy is coming from my grandfather. Back in 1986, there was a lot of scarcity of televisions or digital media or media where people can actually watch the games. So my grandfather, my father, and a few uncles of mine came to Dhaka to take a TV rent, and they went back to Mymensingh, which is around 250 kilometers away from Dhaka, carrying that TV to watch the 86 World Cup final match. So this is the craze I currently have in my family regarding Argentina.
1: But it could be other countries, and we know that there's also supporters of Brazil, but what is it about, you know, Argentina that has captured your grandfather and has kept people interested and excited?
2: Personally, I feel like that football always had a craze in the country. Like there was amazing matches of Mohammedan versus Abu Hani, which are local clubs. So people usually used to enjoy those matches pre-independence. So after that, like when World Cup actually, when the technology got developed and people started knowing about World Cup, everybody wanted to support a team. So then I guess people started supporting the teams who actually played legendarily or played very well. Like back then, Maradona used to play extremely good. He was a legend. So people started supporting him. Back then, Pele used to play good. So people started supporting Brazil. In that time, Asian countries also didn't play that much in the World Cup. So everybody had to choose one side. That's most probably this was the side.
1: And they chose. The team knows and loves their fans as well, it appears. Emiliano Martinez, as you know, is the starting goalkeeper for Argentina's men's national team. He was at a press conference last week and was about to wrap up, but stayed after finding out, you know, the person who was going to ask him the next question was from Bangladesh. And he says he loves the fans, he loves the support that you give them, and that you're all Argentinians in some way, as he put it. That kind of acknowledgement, he said he's visited as well. That kind of acknowledgement, does that mean something to you?
2: Yes, I personally feel very proud. Emiliano Martinez acknowledged

0: that we actually support them from our heart, and we have like unconditional love for Argentina. That's great. I would also love if one day Messi also acknowledges that. He knows about Bangladesh, I'm quite sure, because AFA has officially started their operations through social media in Bangladesh. And people are damn mad following them and liking their
1: Yeah.
0: contents and everything.
1: Are
0: So
1: they?
0: it makes me feel very like validated as an Argentine supporter that yes, the

0: would love to see my country playing in the World Cup. We're developing day by day. So I like if one day if we're playing in the World Cup, obviously I would support Bangladesh for it first, and secondly I would support Argentina.
1: Well, we'll
0: no
1: see.
0: Question asked.
1: Yes, that's good to know. We'll check back in as the years progress, maybe Farhan. But if I know you don't want to think about it, but if the worst for you had happened today, and you know Argentina did not come back with those three goals back to back to back, who would you have been cheering for, or would you have stopped watching in protest?
0: And obviously, I would watch the rest of the games, but there wouldn't be any like cheer for any team from my idiot heart. Like, yes, I'll be watching it for the entertainment, but that wouldn't be any emotions connected or any strings connected, right? Like, obviously, I wouldn't have been surely giving this interview right now.
1: Of course, you wouldn't be able to speak
0: in a corner of my home. Yes.
1: It's a broken heart like that. How could you have? Well, I'm glad for your sake. I'm sad for Egypt, but I'm glad for your sake that things went the way that you wanted. I'm very glad we could speak. Thank you.
0: Thank you so much, Neil. It was great speaking with you, and it was my pleasure to be here.
2: Farhan Ishraq-Hawk is an Argentina superfan. He's in Dhaka.

0: and I brought me some corn for popping.
1: The holiday classic, Let It Snow, Let It Snow, Let It Snow. Now, that song was written in 1945, so it only makes sense that it's a little dated by now. I mean, in 2026, you don't show up at someone's house with corn for popping. Well, I don't. Plus, nowadays, the weather inside can be frightful, too, if you can afford it. Around the world, more and more very wealthy people are chilling out in so-called snow rooms, which are sort of like reverse saunas. In the most obvious sense, they are cold. Also, it snows in there. I mean, snow actually drifts down from the ceiling, thanks to a precisely controlled system that is a high-tech improvement on that old-fashioned inferior snow production system known as the sky. According to the New York Times, if you're rich and you want to be cold in the summer before you go somewhere hot in the winter, it'll cost you. A snow room will run you about $184,000 Canadian. I know what you're thinking. That's a reasonable price, and this is making me feel fine about how everything is going, but can I install one on my huge fancy boat? Great news, yes. Saudi Arabian Crown Prince Mohammed bin Salman has a snow room on his 134-meter superyacht, and he keeps it at a bracing minus 11 Celsius and has it programmed to snow on a pleasing schedule. Now, in the midst of this sweltering summer, when you're geriatric fan is weakly coughing hot soupy air in the vicinity of your glazed eyes, it's nice to know that other richer people are enjoying refreshing indoor snow. We don't get to pick our environment, but they get to choose whether or not there will be weather or not. Here's Maki with Living in the Snow.

0: Maki with Living in the Snow.
1: We're going to take a short break now. When we return, Graham Plattner is denying a sexual assault allegation against him, but his Senate run could soon be over. A former supporter explains how the Democrats are trying to salvage that crucial race in Maine.
0: And relishing the opportunity, we'll hear from an engineer with a brain for brine who reveals a jarring discovery about why pickles glow when you zap them with an electrical current. I'd tell you more, but explaining it all is a little cucumbersome.
1: Stay tuned. I'm Neil Kirksell.
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0: 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Coming up in an hour, it's Ideas with Nahla Ayed.
2: Back in 1989, David Suzuki fronted a galvanizing series called It's a Matter of Survival. He and fellow scientists argued that the time to act is now. 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
3: From CBC News, The World This Hour, I'm Neil Herland. The U.S. military is launching a new round of strikes against Iran, coming at the same time as the funeral procession for the late Iranian Supreme Leader, Ayatollah Ali Khamenei. Reports say the attacks are targeting air defense systems, surface-to-air missiles, anti-ship missiles, and drone launch sites. Military officials say they're in response to Iranian attacks on three merchant ships in the Strait of Hormuz. U.S. prosecutors say 24 people have been arrested around the world, tied to organized crime groups based in India. Three of the arrests were made by police in Canada. RCMP Commissioner Michael Duhem says the criminals inflicted pain on communities around the globe.
4: Some of the most cruel and wide-reaching criminals whose crimes range from kidnapping to extortion to murder to shootings, to arson, to drug trafficking, and many others. These groups are known to prey on the less fortunate to carry out the criminal activities.
3: In other news, nearly half of the rural municipalities and six First Nations in Manitoba are under local states of emergency. Multiple rounds of thunderstorms and heavy rain have caused overland flooding, infrastructure damage, and destroyed crops. Karen Pauls reports.
1: Roads washed out, a hospital flooded. Last week, parts of western Manitoba got up to 2 months' worth of rain in just hours. Lance Jacobson is the mayor of Swan River.
5: Anger and tensions are starting to build up here because there's just too much bureaucracy holding people back to help individuals in our community.
1: One of the main hospitals in the region had to evacuate patients because of flooding. Dauphin pharmacist Barrett Precision says everyone is chipping in to help, using helicopters, boats, even drones.
6: Doing whatever we can to get people medications in urgent times.
1: Brandon Mayor Jeff Fawcett says crews are building up dikes along the Assiniboine River in Manitoba's second biggest city.
7: The crest is probably likely on Sunday.
1: The military is assessing the hardest hit areas, but so far hasn't said what role it can play. Karen Pauls, CBC News, Winnipeg.
3: The building that housed the headquarters of Pfizer in New York for decades is on the verge of collapse tonight.
8: We're getting reports from the construction that two columns buckled on the 21st floor.
3: The high-rise on 42nd Street was being converted into a residential building when the columns started to buckle. Tonight, there are fears the building could fall down. Here's New York Fire Chief John Esposito.
9: We have specialized tools that we can watch the building from and see movement even in centimeters or fractions of an inch.

0: And since we arrived on the scene and put that in place, we have seen continual movement. It does mean that it is not yet stable. It is still a very serious and dangerous situation.
1: Several nearby buildings have been evacuated as a precaution. Kyle Lowry is ending his NBA career as a Toronto Raptor again, but just for one day. After 20 seasons in the league, Lowry announced his retirement. Michelle Song explains.
2: The greatest Raptor of all time, Kyle Lowry.
3: Signing an NBA contract for the last time, as he vowed to do before he left the franchise, Kyle Lowry will spend his last day in the league as a Toronto Raptor once again.
4: It's a special place. You know, it's no place like other. When you play for, you know, Canada's team.
3: Lowry spent 9 seasons with the team and played a central role in Toronto's first championship win in 2019. He was later traded to the Miami Heat and spent his last 2 seasons with the 76ers in his hometown of Philadelphia. But Raptors general manager Bobby Webster says Lowry's legacy in Toronto is forever etched into the hearts of fans.
2: Before Kyle, we had won 1 playoff series in the history of the team. With Kyle, we won 9 playoffs in 5-year series.
3: The franchise will also retire Lowry's number 7 jersey. Michelle Song, CBC News, Toronto.
1: And that is your World This Hour. I'm Neil Herland.
5: Tonight in Wrigley, widespread smoke, a low of 14 degrees. Norman Wells, wind southeast 30, gusting to 50, becoming light overnight, a low of 16. Fort Good Hope, widespread smoke, winds becoming light, a low of 15 degrees. In Fort McPherson, sunny and 14, Inuvik, sunny and 17. Tuktoyaktuk, southeast winds becoming light, a low of 14. In Kugluktuk, sunny, a low of 4. Cambridge Bay, mainly sunny and 7.
6: Hello again and welcome back. I'm Neil Kirksall.
7: And I'm Chris Howden. This is As It Happens, the Thursday edition, part 2. Coming up.
6: End run. The campaign of Democratic senatorial hopeful Graham Plattner looks to have crashed and burned. One former supporter tells us why he thinks it is over for good this time.
7: Restoring order on the court. NBA legend Kyle Lowry returns to the Toronto Raptors for one day only, so he can officially retire with the team he led to an NBA championship.
6: And taking the high road, a tragedy on the highway leaves drivers stranded for hours in high heat. But Newfoundlanders step up to help. Stay tuned.

0: He is an oyster farmer who became the Democrats' great hope to snag a Senate seat in Maine. But now Graham Platner's campaign and his reputation are in tatters after a former romantic partner accused him of sexual assault. It's not the first controversy Mr. Platner has faced on the campaign trail. He remained the Democratic nominee despite other disturbing accounts of his behavior from three former girlfriends. He even managed to continue his campaign after reports that he had covered up a tattoo of a Nazi death's head symbol. The Democrats thought Mr. Platner was the man who could help them unseat longtime Republican Senator Susan Collins, and polling suggested he might. Now the party has until next week to replace Graham Platner on the ballot, if he drops out. B.J. McAllister is a Maine Democrat who runs the anti-Susan Collins Very Concerned PAC. We reached him earlier today in Portland, Maine.
1: B.J. McAllister, where did your mind go when you first heard these allegations against Platner?
2: Immediately, the first thing that came to mind is that Graham Platner needs to drop out of this race. Obviously, this news is horrific, and somebody who has this background has no place in the U.S. Senate.
1: What was it about these specific allegations that brought you to that decision, that you feel you can no longer support him?
2: As a party, as a Democratic Party, we have said time and time again that Donald Trump isn't qualified to be president because of similar allegations against him. And I don't think we can afford to look the other way just because someone has a D next to their name. So it was immediately disqualifying.
1: In this case, to let our listeners know, a former romantic partner of Mr. Platner's says he showed up at her doorstep drunk and then sexually assaulted her. But as you likely know, previous partners had detailed to the New York Times other concerning behavior, heavy drinking, becoming

0: physically intimidating. There are also Reddit posts from 2013 where he wrote that victims of sexual assault should, quote, take some responsibility for themselves, unquote, and not get so drunk. He apologized for those remarks. But knowing all of that and these latest allegations, do you think it was a mistake to nominate him at all?
1: I think what ultimately played out in the primary in Maine was a significant amount of progressive energy from voters, eager to elect someone who held progressive values and would take those values to the United States Senate. I think a lot of people were willing to look past the posts and the tattoo, saying that people can change. But as more of this information came out, especially the news yesterday, and you know the fact that these things are very recent, it's changed the dynamic. I still think voters are looking for a progressive voice. That does not have to be Graham Plattner.
0: Michelle Goldberg, an opinion columnist in the New York Times, wrote that he was offering, quote, many on the left something they're desperate for, working class aesthetics married to uncompromising lefty politics. And she goes on from there, unquote. Do you agree with that? I mean, do you think there was some willful blindness here, or that there was more focus on an aesthetic rather than focusing on the content of this candidate?
1: I think voters were looking at the policy positions that he held, and you know, the fact that he came from a working class, you know, profile was helpful in that way as well. You know, he's not the only elected Democrat who has those bona fides, and certainly there are other people who can come forward now that he, you know, hopefully will be stepping aside.
0: If he does do that, who else is there? What will you and other Democrats do to try to salvage this race?
1: Well, there is a tremendously strong candidate in former Maine Senate President Troy Jackson. He's a fifth generation logger who has spent his career fighting for the working people of Maine. He was fighting for progressive policies before Graham Plattner ever returned back to Maine, and he will have an ability to mobilize that progressive enthusiasm because he wants to make sure that working class Mainers get a fair shake.
0: Is there any scenario where you think that Plattner will try to stay on? He denies these allegations. We should repeat again.
1: I will say that the across the board support for him has completely deflated. Organizations have pulled back endorsements. Elected officials have pulled back endorsements. Key activists have pulled back endorsements. If he stays in this race, it's going to be a very lonely place, and there's no path ahead for him.
0: This is a critical time for your party, obviously, where you are, but all across the country, and divisions and disagreements are a big part of what many people feel are holding the party back. What kind of soul searching are you doing right now?
1: I think what we've seen is that the unifying force in this new era of the Democratic Party has been progressive politics that put, you know, everyday people first and move away from this advocacy for the billionaire class. It has been too deeply invested in our political system. And you can see that around the country with progressives winning big primaries from, you know, all corners of this country. And I think there is still a way to realize that progressive big tent future with a new candidate in Maine.
0: What would you say to people in Maine, though, who are wary now and maybe have, you know, their trust for your party has eroded because of what's happened with Plattner?
1: I think that it's very clear that people are eager to replace Senator Collins. Life is not better for Mainers since she has been in the United States Senate. She has voted to increase healthcare costs for Mainers. She has voted to take away clean energy jobs from Mainers. She has voted to support judges that overturned reproductive right laws in this country. And that is ultimately what is at stake here. And all the while, with the right candidate, we can assume progressive values so everybody gets a fair shake.
0: Is this a blip for your party in this race or a death knell?
1: I think that this is actually an opportunity for the party to be in an even stronger position. As scandals started to come out, I think people became more and more wary of Plattner, and fresh-faced that can activate the base the way that Plattner did, but also give people a clear

0: fresh alternative to Susan Collins has a better shot of winning this than Graham Plattner did a week ago.
1: Will there be a different vetting process now?
0: So I think at this point, you will see what the party ends up doing to nominate somebody. Mm-hmm. But ultimately, you know, I would expect that whoever comes out of the party nomination process is someone who is proven, tested, and has progressive values.
1: Good to speak with you, BJ. Thank you for this.
0: Likewise. Thank you.
2: BJ McCollister is a Maine Democrat and fundraiser. We reached him earlier today in Portland.

0: On Saturday, a two-vehicle crash in rural Newfoundland left one person dead. While emergency crews responded to the tragedy, traffic backed up. Cars were stranded with no way to detour, and the summer heat began to rise. Among those cars was Leon House, who was on his way to a wedding in Gander, and he understood the gravity of the situation, so he settled in for a long wait, one that wound up taking 7 hours. But as the day wore on, Mr. House told the CBC, something extraordinary began to unfold on that stretch of road, just outside the neighboring towns of North Westbrook and Hillview, Newfoundland and Labrador.
1: You hear a sound coming in the distance, and it's an ATV, and it's this lady on an ATV, and she has a case of water. And she'd slow down by everybody's passenger side window and, would you like a water? I was like, well, that's pretty cool, you know? Like, someone had the kindness of their heart, left their home to come up to say, you know, are you all okay? So a little time passed on again, and you hear another ATV coming in. Sure enough, he was driving up the road. He'd stop, would you like a water? I'm all at a big eight, but would you like a water? Time just kept ticking, the heat just kept getting hotter. And this man is coming up, and he has one of these cooler bags over his side and a pair of scissors in his hand. I'm like, oh.
2: What now?
1: And he comes up to our window, the driver's side window, and he goes, would you like a Mr. Freeze? And I'm like, for sure, I'd love to have a Mr. Freeze. I was like, you must live really close. He said, no, I live in this community here, but it's not really close. I've walked a little ways to get here. So I was like, wow, that's pretty special, you know? I mean, you could be in your home, probably with your mini split on, enjoying your air conditioning, eating your own Mr. Freezies, and but instead you decided to walk up here and share Mr. Freezy's with us. So we sat back and we enjoyed our Mr. Freezy's like you would. And, you know, next thing, lo and behold, we hear another ATV. And so they stop at our vehicle. We're talking to people there and we're like, sure, we'd gladly take a bottle of water. Can we buy them? But they weren't having any part of the buying of the bottle of water. They just wanted to make sure you had a bottle of water. And I was like, this is really cool. It was like really heartwarming. It was nice. There was a gentleman going east. And he had a vehicle full of flowers for an event. So when he came up on the lines of traffic, he got out of his vehicle with his flowers and started giving flowers to the people who were on the side of the highway as well. I was like, wow, you know, that's pretty nice. That deserves to be talked about. It was a big mess. It was. It was tragic. You know, a person lost their life. It was really sad. You know, so I start thinking to myself after the wedding, driving home, I was like, you know, this needs a little bit of good news. And in a world that's, you know, seems to be all about bad news, why can't we talk about the good things? People talk about come from away a lot. You know, it was pretty special. We did some great things for strangers. I said, but the people of these two communities have done some great things for strangers who live in their province. I was like, I just think that you have to feel proud about where you live and who you are.
0: Leon House talking to Jamie Fitzpatrick on CBC Newfoundland and Labrador's On the Go.

Marine Le Pen is not barred from seeking public office after all, but she might not be able to run in France's 2027 presidential elections if she won't wear an ankle bracelet. Today, a Paris court upheld last year's verdict against Ms. Le Pen. The far-right politician and fellow officials from her party, the Rassemblement National, were found guilty of embezzlement, but the judges scaled back the punishment announced last year. They reduced her 5-year ban from public office to 45 months, with most of that suspended, which clears the way for her presidential candidacy. And instead of 4 years of prison time, Ms. Le Pen is now set to serve only 1 year.

0: at home with an electric monitor. She says she'll appeal the decision again because an ankle bracelet means, quote, political death, and she insists she's planning to run in the elections next spring. When Ms. Le Pen and her colleagues were first found guilty in this case, Neil spoke to journalist Gilles Paris about the reaction it triggered in France.
1: What was surprising is that Marine Le Pen was caught off guard by the ruling after years of delaying and denying, which explain why the case came to trial so late.
2: On the embezzlement charges, Gilles, what evidence was brought forward in court? What did that evidence show?
1: Oh, a lot of evidence between the inquiry was able to show that people involved in this embezzlement knew that it was embezzlement. They showed emails and documents which proved that Marine Le Pen was in the center of the system. It was running for a long period of time, almost 10 years. It was created by her father, and then she took over. We had a real clear picture of this misuse of public funds. It was a way to get some funds in order to have people working for the party. They received very good pay for a partial job. We are talking about more than 4 million euro, which is something big. The people were working for the party, but the money was supposed to create a staff for working in the European Parliament, not for the political party. That's a big deal.
2: She has called this judicial warfare, lots of hyperbole and anger in her response. But she and her party have amassed quite a bit of popularity. So as she and her supporters continue with that messaging, what kind of response is it garnering in France?
1: She's very popular, but playing the people against the judges is a risky choice. Initial polls show that a clear majority of the French people consider the judgment to be balanced and that it proves that the institutions are working well. So she cannot say that she's being mistreated by the court. Her base is very angry and they will maybe rally in Paris, but she needs to be accepted by electors in the center, in the center right, and doing what she's doing now will not help her, I'm afraid. The facts will not change, and they are overwhelming.
0: From our archives, Le Monde editor and journalist Gilles Paris speaking to Neil after Marine Le Pen was found guilty of embezzling public funds last April. A court upheld the guilty verdict today, but cleared the way for her candidacy in the 2027 presidential election.

0: When scientists with the Electrostatics Society of America have their annual meeting, it is serious business. This year's presentations at the Kennedy Space Center in Florida have titles such as Dielectrics and Insulators and Triboelectric Effects and, predictably, Manipulation of Particles, Droplets, and Biological Cells. But Joshua Mendez Harper's preliminary study findings seem, to the layperson at least, to be perhaps slightly less serious. He has been focused on answering one pressing scientific question. Why, when charged up with a power strip and electrodes, dill pickles emit a bright light? Mr. Harper is an assistant professor in electrical and computer engineering at Portland State University in Oregon. That's where we reached him.
1: Joshua, was it out of a love for or hatred of pickles that got you to do this?
2: A love. You know, I am a big fan of probiotic foods and preserved foods. Yeah. So I've always loved pickles. It's good to be doing science with something that I really love.
1: Yeah, and you love science as well. But I wonder, as a child, as a budding scientist, could you ever have imagined this, you know, at the Kennedy Space Center presenting on pickles?
2: No, this is one of those projects that just sort of materializes one day, right? And then you become obsessed with it a little bit, and then you can't stop thinking about it. But, you know, the day before, you did not think about it at all. And so it was just something that just sort of fell in my lap.
1: Yeah, how did it fall in your lap? I mean, I think it's going to be surprising to a lot of people. It would not have occurred to them that to plug in a pickle at all, but that if you did, that it would glow. So what

0: what led you down this path?
1: So it's a party trick. It's something that's been around for decades. You know, I tried to do a little bit of searching as to, you know, the origins of it, but it's, you know, just something that people have done. You know, I've done it a couple times, you know, in high school and college. But reading the Wikipedia page of it, you know, this is one of the things that was motivating the research, is that it seemed that there wasn't quite a satisfactory consensus about why pickles glow when you hook them up to AC voltage or main voltage. So that's sort of, you know, something that is a cool demo and something that has some science that needs some clarifying behind it. It seems like a perfect project to pursue.
0: And so let's start with what this looks like when you attach those electrodes, when you plug in a pickle. What do you see?
1: So the setup is quite simple, but I would definitely caution your audience to maybe not do it at home unless they have...
0: Thank you. Yeah, this is not your summer vacation project.
1: That's right. But you take literally a two-pronged AC cable and you cut it in half. You put an electrode on each of those lines. It can be something like a fork or a nail. And then you plug those two electrodes, literally just stab the pickle on either end. And then you take the plug of the cable and put it into the main, an outlet, right, a socket. And after about a few seconds, you'll hear some hissing and some bubbling. Mm-hmm. And suddenly you get this glow of light, this sort of very electrical, buzzing, beautiful orange light that sustains for a couple tens of seconds, actually.
0: Orange light. Interesting.
1: Mm-hmm.
0: It's green, usually, right? We're talking about dill pickles. There's lots of other things that can be pickled and are pickled. But you tested the traditional sort of dill pickle.
1: Yeah, and that orange light actually are sodium ions becoming excited. So a dill pickle is pickled in a brine, so a solution of salt, usually table salt, which is sodium chloride. And so what you are doing when you're plugging a pickle in is that by some mechanism, you are exciting the sodium ions that are in that liquid. And when they get excited, they tend to emit this orange glow.
0: Are they edible afterwards?
1: I'm sure they are. Actually, I don't know. You know, I've not tried it, so I don't know. They don't smell that great. So, I guess no comment.
0: Let's say. Yeah. And how many pickles did you go through, you know, preparing for this and then executing it in front of the audience?
1: So we did some experiments in the lab beforehand, and I think we ran through about 100 pickles as we conducted these experiments. Fortunately, at the conference, there was only a single pickle that met a glowing fate. So
0: you mentioned some of the reasons behind this glow, but there's still unanswered questions. You know, why haven't scientists been able to figure this out? What else is at play here?
1: The main question is, we know the glow comes from exciting sodium ions, but what is actually causing this excitation? And so if you look at sort of the literature, you know, the abundant literature of the glowing pickle, which is not very abundant at all, there are like two or three papers, but there are two main ideas, right? There's one idea where the excitation comes from gas breakdown, meaning a spark. So just like when you scuff your feet on a carpet and then reach for a doorknob, you get a little spark as your finger's about to touch the doorknob. So when you plug a pickle in, you heat the pickle up. That creates a vapor layer around the electrode. So just like the gap between your finger and the doorknob, there's this slight, you know, gas pocket where a spark of electricity can jump across. The problem with that idea is that it doesn't seem to explain some of the behaviors of the pickle when you look at them under a high-speed camera, meaning if you film the pickle under high-speed camera, you see that the pickle only glows during the negative portion of the AC waveform. So AC power means that the power is alternating between positive and negative voltages very fast, around 60 times per second. And so we only see that glow happening at the negative portion of that oscillation. And so if it was a spark discharge, you wouldn't expect that necessarily. So something else is at play. The second process is that it might be what's called an oxyhydrogen explosion. Basically, when you plug the pickle in, you produce hydrogen. And hydrogen is a very explosive gas. Then the heating in the pickle causes an explosion that then excites that glow. And it turns out that hydrogen is only produced during that negative portion of the phase. It implies strongly that hydrogen is somehow involved in this process.
0: How many more pickles will be sacrificed as you continue this research?
1: It's hard to tell, but we buy pickles in bulk now. It's much cheaper.
0: How much do you think you've spent on pickles so far?
1: Oh boy. I don't know. I'm not going to put a number on there, but probably more than the average person for sure.
0: Joshua, I'm glad we could speak. Thank you.
1: Sure. Absolutely.
2: Joshua Mendez-Harper is part of a team that's researching the light dill pickles emit when plugged into electricity. He's an assistant professor in electrical and computer engineering at Portland State University, and that is where we reached him.

0: If you squinted really hard, it almost looked like 2019, and it almost felt like watching the Toronto Raptors win their first ever NBA championship. Today, Kyle Lowry was back in Toronto to sign a one-day contract with the Raptors, allowing him to retire after 20 years with the team he led to victory. And there was another familiar face in the crowd, his former teammate Kawhi Leonard, who was reportedly negotiating his own contract to return to the team. It was a homecoming for both players and also, it turns out, for the reporters who spent years covering them.
1: Hey, Kyle, it's Doug Smith, the Toronto Star.
2: Hey, Dougie.
1: How are you, man? Buddy?
2: Me and you look the same. We're the same age now.
1: But I'm not retired yet.
2: You might need to.
1: Yeah, you're right about that, man. Hey, what do you think it was about the connection you had with this organization and this city, country that worked?
2: I think the city and the country kind of they go on guys that, you know, play hard. It was a hockey town. It's a hockey place. You know, hard work, play through anything. And I think that was the connection. I played through anything. Hard work. I worked hard. I played hard. I did anything it took to win basketball games. And I think it's just one of those places that, you know, it shows it's grit, right? You know, it's not the warmest place, but you gotta still get up and go to work every single day. These people go to work every day in the, you know, the cold weather, and it's just about the determination of getting a job done.
3: Your game was defined by intangibles more than all the stats and everything. Obviously, charges were a big part of that. Do you have a favorite charge that you took?
2: Yep.
3: Which one?
2: All-Star game. Yep. Against Kawhi Leonard. Yep. He still owed me some money from that. You know, we should have gave me some bonus money for that. But yeah, that's my favorite charge in my career in the All-Star game. But nah, all the charges, the intangibles, they all matter to me.
0: Kyle Lowry speaking to reporters after signing a one-day contract to retire as a Toronto Raptor. And that's it for As It Happens for this Tuesday, July 7th.
4: As It Happens, we'll be back again for you tomorrow. I'm Neil Kirksall. Enjoy your evening.
0: And I'm Chris Howden. Happy birthday, Sarah. Good night.

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1: Okay, so I love physical media. Okay, like I don't subscribe to this idea of storing my movie library on a cloud somewhere. And I know that's not the case for most people. I know a lot of people are done with physical media, whether it's for movies or video games. And last week we found out that PlayStation is done too. I'm Rad Simon Play, sitting in for Elamine Abdul Mahmoud. This is Commotion. Jonathan Orr and Camille Salazar Hadaway are here to get into this with me. Welcome back to the show, y'all.
2: Thanks for having us.
3: Thanks for having me.
1: Thanks for being here. Look, Camille, so last week what we were talking about is that the PlayStation, they announced that they will no longer be producing physical discs for their video games, okay?
2: Yeah.
1: And before we get too deep into that, can you help me picture what that looks like? Like, what does it mean for video game players to then have to replace physical discs for digital only?
2: Well, it's very similar to what you see happening with, you know, movies, Blu-ray not being that much available as before. So we're not going to be able to actually have our hands on a video game when it comes out. So, for example, GTA 6 is just around the corner and a lot of people are so excited about it, want to head to stores to buy it. Yes, you can, but you'll have a digital download code inside instead of a physical disc. So it kind of changes up that experience if you're a gamer when you're younger, that nostalgia factor that's in there. It really makes it sad for people like myself and you who love physical copies and like having their hands on, you know, actual media and owning it themselves outright. So it's going to be really interesting as we see this shift for PlayStation to really go from having discs that people love, cover art that people love, to going full digital where you're going to have to make sure you have a really good internet connection, a good set amount of hours probably to download content for you for that game, and that's going to be the only way you're going to be able to experience pretty soon for PlayStation.
1: Yeah, and again, like you said, that's the way the world seems to be going in all sorts of media. And I love that, Jonathan, you actually brought it for in studio.
3: Yep. Bit of a physical artifact here now. So I have the PlayStation 3 version of Grand Theft Auto on a disc, on a Blu-ray disc, which now is kind of the last Grand Theft Auto game that will be printed on a disc, which is kind of nuts.
1: Well, so Jonathan, I mean, look, like what we found out, though, that this is not happening right away. Like Sony says that starting in January 2028, that's when PlayStation will stop making new video games on physical discs. Can you explain what you think is prompting this decision from Sony?
3: Yeah, Sony says that they are following consumer trends, although really you have to think as the platform owners, they are kind of setting the trend that others have to kind of like play by their rules. But the numbers are pretty stark as far as, you know, according to an analyst I spoke to, more than 80% of console game sales right now are digital. If you move to like PC gaming, it's 99%. Mobile phone gaming, which is huge, it's 100%. So there are a lot of people who are playing games and, you know, they're just not a lot of them are buying those discs. I will note, though, that even it's like 20%, that still means like 70 million PlayStation games on disc were sold last year. So that's still like a fairly large audience. I mean, there's also costs involved, like memory and storage. Well, I mean, that's maybe sort of a separate thing. Costs are going up all over the place. So Sony and other companies are trying to figure out where to cut costs like as much as possible. And one way to do that is to cut out the manufacturing, the shipping, the retail fees and all that sort of stuff.
1: Yeah. But I mean, again, like that 20% is not insignificant,
3: no,
1: right? That's
3: no.
1: a huge market.
3: For a lot of people, that's like the only way for people to get copies of games. You know, like, again, like not everyone has like high-speed internet. Not everyone has a 2 terabyte SSD drive to download games anymore. So, yeah.
1: Yeah. And then, I mean, Camille, like as a gamer yourself, as part of the 20%, I would imagine, what was your reaction then? Your immediate reaction to this news?
2: I mean, upset, right? I do like having something I could hold. I like displaying my cases at my house. I think physical media in general is something that is slowly disappearing way quicker than we thought with this happening just around the corner in 2028. But it's very upsetting to see because there's a nostalgic factor like I mentioned, where growing up, you're used to getting a game, opening it up, you have the case, John, you could see there's a book inside. There's an experience to all of that. Mm-hmm. They got rid of the book years ago. So I lost a little something there. But now it's like, okay, getting that grasping onto it, having steel cases, that's a whole other conversation.
1: They have steel cases for video games?
2: Oh yeah. And they are beautiful, great collector's items, but then also owning it and sharing it with your friends, right? Mm. That's a huge point of it. There is a cost to it. And yes, companies like PlayStation, who is making this decision now, are trying to find ways to cut costs because of the prices of chips, memory, technology as a whole. But the thing is, I have that huge question mark in my head. Are we going to be seeing savings on this end? Are the price of video games now going to go down a little bit because they will be digital in 2 years for PlayStation? Mm-hmm. And everything is pointing in the direction of, no, this is not helping the consumer at all. This is just another thing that we're losing. And a whole part of that is we may be losing the right to play these games way after they release, because we're not going to own them anymore.
1: Yeah, I mean, that's an interesting thing, right? I mean, even the idea of sharing games is a cost-effective way for people. I'll buy this game, you'll buy that game, we could trade up. There is an economy to that. Jonathan, what are you seeing in terms of like the cost savings and stuff? What is the financial behind this whole situation?
3: I mean, like for players, I mean, you know, the question is always like, well, if it's going to be digital, like save us those $10 versus the retail version. Like they could do that, but they're not going to. Mm. It's kind of a difficult conversation because, well, for one thing,

0: video games, at least like your flagship AAA level video games like Grand Theft Auto, Call of Duty, they now take 5 to 7 years to make. They cost hundreds of millions of dollars to develop. They're way more expensive to make than they used to, as like, say, even 15, 20 years ago. But more or less, the retail cost of a game has been fairly steady. So between $70, $80 Canadian or $60 US is kind of the benchmark. That price has not gone up as the development cost of games has skyrocketed. So the gaming companies probably look at the situation and saying and think that moving to digital means they can cut out all those manufacturing costs and all those kind of things. They can recoup more of the development cost. And it seems to be that gamers are used to those costs. And at least like a fair number of people playing the games, if you throw them a bunch of extras, like an extra vehicle, an extra, you know, costume, cosmetics, skins in Fortnite as like one example, or some extra like V-Bucks or whatever the in-game currency is, enough people will be happy about it that you won't see like a major consumer revolt.
1: Right. And this does feel like a way to make sure everyone buys the game digitally versus being able to share it like in the same way you can't share a Netflix password or something. Like, it's like their version of that.
0: But no. I mean, like, you know, when I was a kid, we used to like trade games, like, you know, you know, I'll give you like Sonic for a week and you give me like, I don't know, like Gunstar Heroes or whatever for the Sega Genesis. But again, this is kind of the part of like a long running trend. Like, you know, you can't rent video games like from a Blockbuster or like a Jumbo Video anymore.
1: Right.
0: So like, you know, the kind of like freedom of the video game economy and the currency of it has kind of been eroded for like a very long time. And this is like maybe the death knell.
1: And then, I mean, what about like in terms of like fan concerns over ownership? Like what are they worried about in terms of this, like, you know, strictly digital version of good owning?
0: Yeah. Part of it is this has been going on for a while. So like, even if you say own the disc and you put in your console, you still have to download updates. You still have to connect to the internet if there's multiplayer. So like that part of it has kind of been around for a while, but like the worry is that like if you own the disc, the certification process of video games means that you still have to be able to play the game that as is provided on the disc. It's not just like a key, but like the legal definitions of it are the game itself is still technically a license, but if you turn it to downloaded data, then it is only a license. It feels more ephemeral. A few years down the line, more and more people are playing games by streaming them, not downloading the game data. Then that becomes almost immaterial. So there's a lot of worry that like when you own the disc, you own what's on the disc. Even if it's not maybe like the complete most current version of a game, if you don't have the disc, then like, what do you own? It's also worth noting that like the same day that Sony made this announcement, they also said that the old PlayStation 3 and PlayStation Vita online stores, so, you know, a couple generations back, they're closing entirely. So, you know, we're losing the discs. We can only download those games, but we can actually only download those games as long as the developers or the platform holders allow us to.
1: But there was also like part of it was a bunch of users in the UK found out that these movies they purchased, like 500 different movies that they would have purchased through the Sony PlayStation Store, are no longer available to them. Like they lost what they thought they owned digitally.
0: Yeah, it's because there was a licensing agreement between like the distributors of the films in the UK that they had expired. And it's, you know, the licensing agreements go in and out and fall in and are re-signed and all that sort of stuff all the time. But if you have the disc of like, say, a movie, like say Terminator 2, I can still like watch Terminator 2 if I want. I can throw it in my DVD player or my like VHS or my Betamax or whatever. I don't have a Betamax. I'm sorry. I'm not that old.
1: You would have been that cool. You would have been really cool if you did.
0: Debatable. But, you know, if the fact that your access to those things that you paid a la carte, you did not pay for those games as part of a subscription service, like you paid for them to have and to hold theoretically, and now they're gone because of a licensing agreement that you maybe were not that savvy on. Like that's a real bummer.
1: Yeah. And I will say, I mean, look, like physical media does not guarantee that you will be able to hold on to a thing forever. I have Blu-rays and DVDs that just rotted in their cases that I never even opened. So I like pop in a DVD of Real Bravo and it's all discolored and doesn't work anymore. So again, nothing I guess is necessarily guaranteed to be forever. But Camille, I want to throw this to you because it's not just like what we're talking about here is not just individual access. It's also a matter of preservation.
2: Yeah.
1: Right. So talk to me about that.
2: Well, yes, if you don't take care of your disc and have them maybe where the sun's, beating down on them with the heat, they'll be, you know, eroded. But really it is if you

0: are able to keep your games in a great condition, like Jonathan said, you're able to play those games again in different generations, backwards compatibility. So you look at something like the PlayStation 5, there's backwards compatibility with the PlayStation, some PlayStation 4 games, but you're able to play that game again, even if it's unavailable through the PlayStation stores, which they're always updating that. You never really know if your game's going to be there. I remember starting Kingdom Hearts on the PlayStation Store through streaming, and then they took it down, so I didn't even get to finish Kingdom Hearts 3.
1: I mean, maybe taking away Kingdom Hearts is a mercy for some gamers. No, but that's another conversation.
2: Never. This is a deep cut. I don't know what the game with Kingdom Hearts. Yeah,
0: Disney with Final Fantasy. Okay, yeah, there's a lot of nerds out there for that, and I'm one of them. But yes, having those experiences that call back to your childhood that you want to revisit because of nostalgia, or it just was a really good game. You can't do that if you just have the licensing and they decide to take away the game. You actually look at a game like Concord that came out for the PlayStation, and it was then taken down because it was a live service game. It didn't meet the numbers that PlayStation expected. And all those people that purchased the game, well, guess what? They can't play anymore. After just 2 weeks, wow. 2 weeks of it going live, they had to then refund people because they weren't able to play that experience. So when you have these games that are only available digital download, live service is a whole nother thing. But those experiences, again, you don't own the right to play it as is, and you put invested money into it. And now that's a legacy. People are going to be like, what's Concord? And we're going to be like, oh, remember back in my day, right?
2: For two weeks.
0: Yeah. Everyone wanted to see this live service game, but you don't have that experience. So we're really shortening a library of games out there that aren't going to be available on, you know, PlayStation stores, that are probably not going to be available in a discless version for the PlayStation 6. And also, what's going to happen to backwards compatibility if we don't have a disc drive in the next iteration of PlayStation? Will we be able to play some of these PlayStation 5 games that now we love this generation?
2: Well, then, I mean, I only have like less than 30 seconds here left, but I would just want to ask, like, you said we're not going to have a disc drive in PlayStation, but what about Xbox? What about like the other, like the Nintendo Switch and stuff? Like, what is it? What are the competitors at this moment doing?
0: All right, look, if you're not a gamer and you want to kind of know what's happening in the gaming field, yes, PlayStation's going discless in 2028. Xbox, we don't even know if there will be an Xbox because they're doing mass layoffs. They're closing a lot of studios. So the future of Xbox is very, you know, unfortunate. But we do know other companies like Nintendo have taken a different strategy. They're still allowing physical copies of games. They do a cartridge, not a disc, so it's different expenses. But they offer players for some games to purchase the physical version at a higher price than downloading it digitally. Look at Star Fox that just came out. So there are different strategies out there. And I think as PlayStation makes this decision, as we see someone like Nintendo or a company like Nintendo kind of navigate the space, understand where they could cut costs, it may make it hard for gamers to actually say, I'm only going PlayStation going forward.
2: Okay, listen, I mean, I feel like we could talk about this all show, but we do have, that's all the time we have. But thank you both so much for walking me through this.
0: Thanks
2: for
0: having us.
2: Jonathan Orr is a writer and editor for CBC Radio Digital in Toronto, and Camille Salazar-Hadaway is an award-winning gaming and esports host, and they were both with me in studio.

0: That's new music by Canadian pop artist Ralph and Rev. That song is called Two Juliets, Don't Need a Romeo, Love Nouveau at the Club. I'm Rad Simon-Play, sitting in for Alamine Abdolf-Mahmoud. This is Commotion. So earlier we were talking about what we lose when physical media disappears. Now what if those same threats come for analog film? So here's what's happening. Mel's lab out in Montreal, this is the only full-service laboratory in Canada that's equipped to develop film for professional productions. So filmmakers have been bringing their 16mm, 35mm film to Mel's for decades. But Mel's is set to shut down, and the owners are saying that's because most of the industry has shifted to digital, and they just can't justify keeping the lab open. Michael Yaroshevsky has started a petition to save the film lab that has thousands of signatures. He's a filmmaker and teaches film production at Concordia University in Montreal, and he's here to break this all down for us. Hi, Michael.
1: Hi.
0: So, Michael, I mean, for anyone who's not inside the world of film production, can you break this all down for us? Like, what does this lab actually do, and what makes it so special?
1: So there's no misconception. It's not a recent development. Mm. So the idea of the digital advance, it's actually 20 years exactly that the Red One was launched, and this was the real black swan event in cinema technology. All of a sudden you had a camera that could really give a film a run for its money. And within a few years, the rest of the camera manufacturers started to produce essentially cameras which came to dominate the market. Now that's like a good 15 years ago. So it's nothing new. But what's really interesting is that within that 15, 20 years, if we take the Cannes Film Festival, which is the summit of world cinema, if you like, nearly every year, there's been a Canadian film selected. Well, mm-hmm. to be fair, it's usually from Quebec. Mm-hmm. And that should say something about the vibrancy of cinema culture locally. But the majority, I would say nearly all of those films selected by the festival were actually shot on celluloid, 16mm or 35mm, right up until just this year, where we had actually three films, I think. And if I'm not mistaken, all of them were shot on celluloid. And how does Mel's figure in this? Well, they process the film. They take the film stock, they develop it, and they shepherd it through the photochemical post-production process. And they're very good at what they do. And it is a full-service lab. It means that it can handle several features at a time. And that's the other thing. It's always working. So there shouldn't be a misconception that, oh, well, there's nobody really shooting on film. The record shows that it is actually very busy. And mm-hmm. so it's a question. I can't, you know, speak to the finer details of Mel's balance sheet, but I think it has more to do with them moving location, and they can't be bothered to move the lab. So the point of the petition really was to say, well, actually, this is not some fringe marginal thing that very few people are using. Mm-hmm. It's still very, very present, certainly locally.
0: Yeah,
1: it's a different medium.
0: Yeah. Well, I mean, it's such an interesting conversation because it's like, you know, right at this moment that there's this like, you know, push among big Hollywood filmmakers to shoot more on 70mm film, on VistaVision and all that. And then we have this other news. And, you know, in your petition, you wrote that, and I'm going to quote you here, cinema shot on film is not a relic. It remains a living and essential mode of production. So look, film people might understand what you're saying there, but for the layperson, can you explain like why would anyone actually want to even use film when it is actually cheaper and easier to shoot on digital?
1: So I like to think of it this way. It's the image is not just about something. It is something, to paraphrase Sontag. And when you work with cinema that's shot, when you work with celluloid, it forces you to work differently. Mm. There's an intensity to how you work, how everyone works, the crew, the actors. And the image exists in a different way for the viewer as well. There's a real presence of light there, which it's not a question of, you know, because you have digital

0: But the way that the image is as a celluloid image actually transfers to the viewing experience. That in itself is not a guarantee of anything. Just because you're shooting on film does not is not some guarantor of creative success, right? We do like to people do like to fetishize it a bit. They like to make a big deal out of the fact that they shoot on film. There is that. So it's simply an envelope, a container, but it's a very special way of working. And what I told you about the last 20 years in the Cannes Film Festival, that speaks for itself. 2,750 people as of this morning who have responded to the petition, that also speaks for itself. And I think it speaks to something else about what your two guests before were speaking of in a certain way, but it really is about, you know, how can we explain the continued interest in vinyl that just seems to be growing, for example, right? So more and more people are shooting film. That's just the reality of it. So the petition is there just to show the owners of Mel's that this is something that they will perhaps miss out on. And actually, one of the core reasons of the petition was to make sure that the technology that they have is not scuttled, right? As can happen in corporate, so proprietary, more or less technology. We're not going to use it, so no one else is going to use it. So we wanted to make some noise about the importance of this stuff. And someone will likely start a lab, hopefully. But Mel's is an excellent place, and the people who work there are really, truly, you know, really great technicians and craftspeople. It would be a real shame.
1: Can I ask you, like, you know, Quebecor owns the lab. So what have they said about, like, you know, why they want to close it?
0: I don't know. I don't have their, you know, their budget. I can't speak to their realities of because the industry is actually undergoing a contraction, right? Without the bonanza of the last 20 years of the series and the vast amounts of money spent on series, for example, things are adjusting right now. But Mel's lab continues to work. They're not sitting idle. So it's a bit of a puzzle. It's like, well, they're working. This is important. Surely. Just a priori, I don't think it's something that has that much of a cost for them. There's definitely a cost, but the chemistry pays for itself. Fun fact, Kodak, you recoup the silver. There's no silver on a color negative. On black and white, there is, but you send it back to Kodak, they send you fresh chemicals. So the chemistry pays for itself. There are other costs, of course. So I don't know. All I wanted to do is make sure that people realize that this is not some marginal thing. Right. And I mean, just look around. I mean, if people say, well, you know, I can't really tell the difference between film and digital. And with that previous point that, yes, it on its own, it doesn't guarantee anything. Right. But when you look at what Isabelle Stachenko did in the Universal Language, right? Matthew Rankin's film was at Cannes just a couple of years ago. I mean, that kind of lustrous, enveloping tone that the film has. That you can't achieve digitally. Look at the episode 7 of season 2 of Severance, right? So Severance was shot digitally, first season and then the second season, except episode 7. And Apple actually have, I have on good authority, a blanket rule, no film. But episode 7, I don't know if you saw it, it's very a significant episode because it's the backstory. And the director and the producer said, well, we've got to shoot it on film. Apple wouldn't let them, so they just did it anyway. And there you have it. And you can tell that it was shot on film. And there are films, like I've been in Montreal for almost 30 years now, and I've seen a lot of great work. The only stone cold masterpiece of cinema that I've seen is Alexandre Larose's Brouillard, which if you ever have a chance to see, you have to. And this is a film, it's more of a visual art piece. It's a painting of light and time. And it's something that you could never achieve on any other medium than film. It's really just something that will be there for the ages. It's called brouillard, or in English, fog.
1: 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So thank you so much for being here with me.
0: My pleasure. 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
1: Michael Jaroszewski is a filmmaker and associate professor of film production at Concordia University in Montreal. He was speaking about plans to close the Mel's Photochemical Laboratory in Montreal. I'm Rad Simon Pillay, sitting in for Al-Amin Abdel-Mahmoud. I'll see you tomorrow.

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1: Hi, I'm Jill Deacon, sitting in for Tom Power. Andre Sills has two huge roles at this year's Stratford Festival, Shakespeare's Oberon and Othello. He'll talk about the Othello controversy and tell you how rugby has prepared him to play two Shakespeare leads at the same time.
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0: 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Rubik's, Jigsaw, Wordle? Pfft, hardly. Get ready, Canada. It's time for another edition of That's Puzzling. Host Pia Chattopadhyay competes against one familiar voice and one clever listener in a battle of brain games devised by puzzle master Peter Brown. That's Puzzling, all summer long. Friday afternoon at 1, 1:30 in Newfoundland. And on demand on CBC Listen. The CBC News is next, followed by Ideas with Nala Ayed.
3: Back in 1989, David Suzuki fronted a galvanizing series called It's a Matter of Survival. He and fellow scientists argued that the time to act is now. The first episode of our Suzuki retrospective coming up on Ideas.
4: From CBC News, The World This Hour, I'm Neil Herland. A massive international crackdown on organized crime has led to charges against 37 people across Canada, the U.S., and Europe. All are accused of working for gangs based in India. Caroline Bargoot has more.
5: Shootings, murders, kidnappings.
6: This is how U.S. authorities say three transnational Indian crime syndicates have been terrorizing and extorting members of their diaspora around the world. The Lawrence Bishnoi gang, the Jagu Bangwa Poria organized crime group, and the Ravinder Singh Danda gang, whose leader is a Canadian now facing a minimum penalty of life in prison for running a drug trafficking operation, says Assistant U.S. Attorney for California Bill Asaley.
7: We will use the full weight and power to identify, target, and dismantle these organized crime groups.
6: Mike Duhem is the commissioner of the RCMP.
8: All these individuals played a significant leadership role in directing criminal activities impacting multiple countries.
6: Bishnoi has been behind bars in India since 2015, and authorities say was still able to direct the targeted assassination of prominent Sikh activist Hardeep Singh Nijjar outside a Gurdwara, a Sikh place of worship, in Surrey in the summer of 2023. Caroline Bargoot, CBC News, Vancouver.
4: In France, Marine Le Pen says she'll run for president in 2027. Last year, the far-right leader was banned from running for office for 5 years after she was found guilty of embezzlement. Today, an appeals court upheld that conviction but shortened her electoral suspension.
9: C'est les Français qui ont le dernier mot.
4: Speaking after the ruling, Le Pen says the people of France will have the final word. Three people from Prince Edward Island are dead after a collision in New Brunswick this morning. It involved an ambulance from the island and a transport truck. Taylor O'Brien reports.
10: Two paramedics and a patient from PEI have died in a two-vehicle collision in New Brunswick near the Confederation Bridge. It was in the community of Melrose, about 12 kilometers southwest of the bridge near Port Elgin. RCMP say it happened just after 9 o'clock this morning. Police say the collision is believed to have occurred when the driver of an ambulance was traveling westbound and collided head-on with a transport truck. The driver of the ambulance was from Warren Grove. There were two passengers on board, one from Nine Mile Creek, the other from Montague. RCMP say the driver of the transport truck was taken to hospital with what were believed to be serious but non-life-threatening injuries. This afternoon, Island EMS sent a statement saying, quote, "We are deeply saddened by the tragic motor vehicle collision involving one of our ambulances today." Taylor O'Brien, CBC News, Borden-Carleton.
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12: Owner Rogers shutting down news radio stations in both cities as well, and closing news stations in Kitchener and Halifax. In Calgary, the station's already broadcasting dead air before lunchtime. Rogers is still operating dozens of radio stations in other Canadian

0: cities. But in a statement, the company said it closed the Sportsnet and news stations because of declining audience and revenue trends. The company also said 80 people lost jobs connected to the radio station's closing. That's out of a total of 230 jobs cut by Rogers Sports and Media overall on Tuesday, just a day after the company completed a deal worth more than $4.3 billion to take full ownership of the Toronto Maple Leafs and Raptors. Anis Hidari, CBC News, Calgary.
1: Kyle Lowry returned to the Toronto Raptors today, but just to call it quits. He signed a one-day contract with the team, but only so he could retire in Toronto.
2: Words can't really describe it. You know, I always said that, you know, I would retire a Toronto Raptor, and that was everything. This place is, I call it home, I mean it.
1: And that is your World This Hour. For CBC News, I'm Neil Herland.
3: Tonight in Wrigley, widespread smoke, a low of 14 degrees. Norman Wells, wind southeast 30, gusting to 50, becoming light overnight, a low of 16. Fort Good Hope, widespread smoke, winds becoming light, a low of 15 degrees. In Fort McPherson, sunny and 14, Inuvik, sunny and 17, Tuktoyaktuk, southeast winds becoming light, a low of 14. In Kugluktuk, sunny, a low of 4, Cambridge Bay, mainly sunny and 7.
4: 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I'm Nala Ayed.
5: In our day-to-day life, especially on a beautiful day, it's hard to believe there's anything wrong. Yet the signs are all around us.
4: That's David Suzuki back in 1989.
5: The warnings are clear, and they exist right now, not 50 years down the road. But it is going to take a drastic change in the way we live to even begin to tackle something like global warming.
4: Nearly 40 years ago, he hosted a radio series called It's a Matter of Survival, which addressed the climate crisis head on. It struck a nerve across the country. CBC received more than 14,000 letters, more than any radio or TV series to date, from listeners wanting to know what they could do to help curb climate change.
5: The warnings are coming fast and furious, and we had better listen. Because what is at stake is how we will survive and if we will survive on this earth. And more important, we had better listen because we are the cause of the problem. There's no time left to debate about whether there is a crisis or how bad it will be or how long it will take.
4: And in the next 10 to 15 years, the planet's temperature will have increased by 1.5 degrees Celsius from pre-industrial levels. The Intergovernmental Panel on Climate Change also predicts that the Arctic will become ice-free by the end of this century. In 2023, which happened to be the most devastating year for forest fires in recorded Canadian history, we curated a series of Suzuki's radio work. Here's the first episode from that series.

0: So our listeners, of course, will mostly recognize you from your TV career, as I do with The Nature of Things. But over your career, you've had a soft spot for radio. Why is that?
1: Well, I love radio. It's for me, it's a much more natural way of communicating. The thing I love about radio is we don't have to worry about visuals. We use every listener's brain, and I can construct the most incredible scenarios, and everybody creates it in their own brain.
0: Well, welcome back to radio, at least for the summer.
1: Thank you so much.
0: At the very start of your 1989 series called It's a Matter of Survival, you say that when it comes to climate change, the warnings are coming fast and furious, and that, quote, what is at stake is how we will survive and if we will survive on this earth. You also say there's no time left to debate about whether there is a crisis or how bad it will be or how long it will take.
1: Wow.
0: And we're hearing the same message now still in 2023. Yeah. What's it like for you looking back and recognizing that the message has been consistent and all the more urgent and yet persistent?

0: I guess the thing that really bothers me, we've just published a book called The Petroleum Papers by Jeff Dembeki. And what blew me away is that Edward Teller, you know, the father of the hydrogen bomb, one of the really great physicists in the past, in 1959, Edward Teller told the American Petroleum Institute, which is the American counterpart of CAP, the Canadian Association of Petroleum Producers, all the big fossil fuel companies belong to this. And he told them in 1959 that burning fossil fuels is creating greenhouse gases that will warm the planet. And if we continue on the trajectory in 1959, that by the year 2000, it could be catastrophic. So the fossil fuel industry has known. We've known about the impact of greenhouse gases since the 1800s, for heaven's sake. This is not a new area like genetics. This is an old area. The science has been in all this time. But to me, the thing that makes me angry is that the fossil fuel industry knew the impact of their product. And they had ample warning to begin a transition to, or a different way of using fossil fuels. But the name of profit trumped everything. That's the tragedy. And, you know, as a biologist, I think of our species in really the evolutionary context. And all of the indications now clearly show that humans evolved in the great grasslands of Africa 150 to 200,000 years ago. And when you try to imagine what the Great Plains were like 150,000 years ago, they were filled with animals in abundance and diversity beyond anything you would see today on the Serengeti. And, you know, if we were transported back in a time machine and looked down, we'd have to look really hard to find those clumps of 3, 4, or 5 of those two-legged, furless apes. And that was us. And you got to admit, holy cow, we weren't very impressive. We weren't very big. There weren't many of us. We weren't fast or strong, or we didn't have special senses. I'm sure the other animals, when we walked by, didn't hug their children and say, shh, don't get them angry. They're going to take over the planet. I mean, what the hell did we have going for us? And of course, the answer was that 1.5 kilogram organ buried deep in our skulls. It was the human brain that was really the key to our enormous success. And foresight was our great advantage over all of the other animals on the planet. We have a sense of a future as no other creatures do. We have the capacity to affect the future by what we do in the present. Look ahead, see where the dangers lie, see where the opportunities are, and then act accordingly. That's been our great advantage that got us to where we are now. And for over 50 years, the leading scientists of the planet, armed with supercomputers, have been acting in the best tradition of our species, looking ahead, seeing where we are in great danger, seeing where huge opportunities lie by taking the right path. And for over 50 years, we've been turning our backs on the survival strategy of our species because profit. Because of we have people who are elected to lead us, and they can't even tell us the truth that we're in a crisis, that we have an emergency, and that we have to pull out all stops.
1: But is there? I'm just curious if you think there's a fundamental, like you say, we have the capacity, we have the foresight. Is there a fundamental flaw in the human species that makes us incapable of action on such a large scale?
0: No, I think that the planet has been so abundant that we've been able to act without thought about the global consequences of what we're doing. We're still basically a tribal animal. You know, we think locally, but I think the big problem now is we're too smart for our own good. We have created institutions and systems to manage the way we interact with each other and our transactions and so on. We have an economy, we have political structures

0: They're all based on the notion of our supremacy. We are now in charge of everything. And nature, the foundation of our lives, nature has no place in the systems we've constructed. You know, I tell people, politicians and economists, what is the most important thing every human being on the planet needs? And very few of them will give you an answer that any child would give you in a minute. They go, they're thinking jobs, money, the economy. I say, Mr. Economist, if you don't have air for 4 minutes, you're dead. If you breathe polluted air, you're sick. So sure, you know, and humans don't make clean air. We receive it as a sacred gift from nature. Don't we have a responsibility? And that's what's missing in all of this. We think we can go out and do whatever we want and, we've got a problem. We got to clear that up later. But there's no sense of responsibility for receiving the air, the water that recycles over and over across the planet, the food that we eat from the soil.
1: So let's talk about that sense of responsibility. Let's harken back to your series in 1989, where you interviewed all kinds of people who were featured in that series. One of them there were several political heavyweights, including Environment Minister Lucien Bouchard back then, who was minister under Mulroney's Conservative government. And at the time he said, if we don't move away from fossil fuels, we're creating a disaster scenario for the survival of our species. That kind of language, as you say, seems pretty extreme now coming from a politician. How do you maintain any sense of hope given the absence of that kind of messaging from our leadership?
0: Well, you know, Bouchard was, it is incredible to listen to him today. You go, oh my God, is he ever radical? But he nailed it. And, you know, Brian Mulroney presided over the first big international meeting about the atmosphere in 1988 when he was reelected. He opened the conference. They had cabinet members from over 40 countries in the world, 300 delegates, a climatologist Jim Anson was there, Stephen Lewis chaired the sessions, Gro Harlem Brundtland from the Prime Minister of Norway gave the keynote address. The delegates were so alarmed at the threat of climate change that at the end of the conference, the press release said, we are performing an experiment with the planet, our home, and called for a 20% reduction in greenhouse gas emissions in 15 years. If we had done it, if we had taken that warning seriously, as Bouchard was saying as well, we wouldn't have the problem we have today. We could have done it. And politics intervened.
1: Where do you find any sense of hope today, given all of this?
0: Well, my hope is, and I've been shocked at how generous the planet has been. I'm just amazed that Earth, Mother Earth, has been so generous. She has absorbed what is far beyond the carrying capacity of the planet. My hope is that change is coming. And it's being driven now by the reality that nobody pays attention to people like me, but Mother Earth is hammering you. You know, whether Danielle Smith, the premier of Alberta, wants to or not, her Mother Earth is telling her province is on fire. And if you want to deal with this, you're going to have to. And when you look at the local grassroots level, all kinds of things are happening. But we need leadership at the big level, at the provincial level, at the federal level, to make big decisions. And that's not happening.
1: So looking back over your career, and in this retrospective specifically of your radio work, we have a few episodes that capture, you know, your longstanding delight in the natural world. How important is it for us to connect with that sense of wonder?
0: Well, I think without that, one doesn't really understand that how fundamentally connected we are. And I'm glad you raised that. If we don't have a sense of wonder, we don't have that spiritual connection. And I think that that's what's needed. We need to elevate nature above us. We think we're so goddamned important. We're at the heart of everything. And when you

0: you know, you have people like Elon Musk and Jeff Bezos, you know, very successful in the economy, but basically they've given up on the planet. They want to go to Mars or somewhere else. I mean, what? How ludicrous to think that we're so important. We've got to keep the species going by escaping our home, Mother Earth. Without that sense of wonder, we don't have a sense of obligation or responsibility. This is why for the past 40 years, I've been so indebted to Indigenous people who have shown me so much, who have taught me, you know, the seven generation perspective. You think not only on seven generations of your ancestors, but ahead on seven generations of to come, of your people, of the trees, seven generations of the trees. That's long-term thinking that is needed in our actions today. You know, and during the COVID lockdown, this is one of the great gifts that I got. I happened to be at my cabin locked down with my youngest daughter and her husband and three young children for 6 months of total isolation. And I had the morning shift. I was up at six every morning. The kids came in like clockwork at 6:45, and I dressed them, fed them. And every morning, rain or shine, out we went. And you know, an old timer like me, I look out and I go, oh God, the oceans are a mess. And look at where they've clear cut that patch over there. The kids don't know that. Every time, you know, you wouldn't believe what happened when I found a salamander. You'd think I'd won a Nobel Prize. You know, when we caught frogs and collected frogs' eggs, the world still is wonderful. It's amazing. And they gave me the great gift of seeing the world through the eyes of a child. And it is still wondrous. And it only made me more determined to continue to do what I've been doing and saying, look, we've got to change. We've got to protect something for our children and grandchildren.
1: Well, what do you hope listeners will gain from this retrospective of your radio work?
0: Well, I'm just astounded, and I'm grateful to you and Nikola Luksic for rerunning these programs. And what it shows, I think, is that the warnings have been there, and we've run out of time. We've got no excuse now, and we need radical change, and we need to simply call an emergency. This is now an emergency. Look what we did with COVID. You know, I've spent years and years going to Ottawa, begging for a few million dollars to support Indigenous people, to support public transit. And every time we go, it's, oh God, that's too expensive. We can't afford it. COVID comes, and suddenly not tens of millions, but tens of billions start being spent without any calls about, oh my God, these irresponsible politicians. It was an emergency, and we had to respond to it as an emergency. Well, please, to the listeners, we are in a crisis now, and we have to act.
1: David Suzuki, you're now retired from the Nature of Things at the age of 87. What are you doing with the rest of your life?
0: I haven't retired. I've just changed jobs. I'm spending as much time as I can now with my grandchildren, who are the greatest gift I've ever received, and seeing the world through their eyes and being activated by the need to say things and try to get people to act to protect a future for our children and grandchildren. So they are my magic fuel that keeps me going, and they are the joy of my life.
1: And we're just joyful you joined us. Thank you so much, David.
0: Thank you. But thank you so much for rebroadcasting these shows.
1: It's our pleasure, and I think our audience will agree.
0: Thanks a lot.
1: We're starting our retrospective of David Suzuki's radio archive with the first episode of his series, It's a Matter of Survival, from 1989.
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3: Auckland, New Zealand, calling Canada. I have an emergency request on behalf of the New Zealand government. Please, anyone...

0: desperately in need of antibiotics. Desperately in need of antibiotics. Millions are sick in refugee camps here. Camps bursting with refugees from flooded South Pacific islands. Repeat, millions sick in refugee camps. Please contact the Red Cross if you receive this message. Auckland, New Zealand, calling Canada. Auckland, New Zealand, calling Canada.
1: I'm Jody Jacobson. I'm a senior researcher at World Watch Institute in Washington, D.C. In the 1980s and the 1990s, when I was quite young, I remember that the whole issue of global warming was quite controversial. And there was a great deal of debate between policymakers and scientists on how far we should go, given the relative scarcity of data and the uncertainties involved with global warming and sea level rise, and the whole issue of how atmospheric gases were changing the Earth's temperature and its climate. And I realize now, sitting here and looking back in 2039, that we were foolish not to act. We continued on the path that we had taken of burning fossil fuels. We didn't move quickly enough to renewable energy or really improve energy efficiency quick enough. And I think if we had known then what we knew now, which of course is never the case, we would have moved more quickly to try and prevent some of this global warming from taking effect.
2: I'm David Suzuki. As far-fetched as it may seem now in 1989, that may be the real world in only 50 years. In our day-to-day life, especially on a beautiful day, it's hard to believe there's anything wrong. Yet the signs are all around us. A mysterious hole that has appeared in the ozone layer. Oil spills. Thousands of seals dying in the North Sea. The burning Amazon rainforest. Last summer's drought. NASA scientist James Hansen told the American Senate a year ago that global warming has already started. The warnings are coming fast and furious, and we had better listen. Because what is at stake is how we will survive and if we will survive on this Earth. And more important, we had better listen because we are the cause of the problem. There's no time left to debate about whether there is a crisis or how bad it will be, or how long it will take. Dr. Stephen Schneider is an expert on climate change.
3: I just finished writing a book, and the title to this is Global Warming, and the dedication was to my kids. And I said, I only hope that they're more ingenious in figuring out how to adapt to the greenhouse century than we were in preventing it.
2: Dr. Stephen Schneider believes that the so-called greenhouse effect is not only with us, but has been building since the Industrial Revolution.
3: What we know in 1989 about heat trapping a property of gases, we already knew in 1889. We know that carbon dioxide and other gases can let sunlight through more easily and trap infrared heat near the surface, and this is not controversial. That's what led to the famous expression, the greenhouse effect. This, by the way, is not a scientifically controversial proposition, but is well validated by literally billions of observations from space and hundreds and thousands of aircraft measurements and so forth. So we know that the heat-trapping properties of the atmosphere keep our surface warm and, in fact, make this planet habitable. We also know that we've increased an important greenhouse gas, carbon dioxide, by 25% since the Industrial Revolution. Another very important gas, methane, we've doubled since the Industrial Revolution. And then we've added chlorofluorocarbons, which never existed before people came along. And if you take all of these gases plus some others together, it adds up to about 1 degree worth of warming that we should have had since the Industrial Revolution. Well, we know we've had about half that so far. There's a big debate over whether that's an overestimate on the part of our science or whether there are other factors going on. And quite simply, that debate isn't going to be resolved for about 10 to 20 years, more data. Problem is, to resolve that debate means performing the experiment on a certain laboratory named Earth with us and other living things in the cage. So we already know enough to know that heat-trapping properties of gases are there, that gases are increasing, and that we're going to heat the planet. How to translate that into how many degrees of temperature, 1 or 5 or 10, whether it's 2039, 2089, or 2139,

0: line. We don't know whether it's wetter in the east coast of North America and drier in the interior, or wetter in Asia, and what that does to sea levels. These are areas that are much more debated than the idea of change. But the other thing that we know, and I think virtually for sure, is that there's much better than an even betting odds chance that by 2039, the world will be in a climatic regime that's unprecedented in the era of civilization. That means more than, say, 2 degrees Celsius warmer than it was during the average of the past several thousand years. And that rate of change is what has most of us concerned. It isn't just the magnitude. Nature changes the climate, you know, a degree in a millennium from time to time, 5 degrees over 5 to 10 millennia, because the ice age is about 5 degrees colder than the present. And in about 5 to 10,000 years, the ice age warmed us up by 5 degrees C. On average, it warmed up more like 10 or 20 in Canada, and the Mile High ice sheet disappeared. But the point is that the forests moved literally thousands of kilometers in response to this. The sea levels rose 100 meters. Species went extinct. Others evolved. It revamped the ecological face of the planet. Took 10,000 years to do it with 5 degrees. Now, what are we talking about? The low end of what humans are talking about is 1 degree warming over the next century. The high end is 5 to 10. So we're looking at changes that are degrees per century, whereas the natural rates are degrees at most per millennium. So we're at least 10 times faster. And in the scary worst case scenario, such as our 2039 one, those rates are more like 100 times faster than nature. And it would be sheer arrogance for any scientist to tell you that they understand the distribution of effects that are going to occur, how diseases will change, the stresses on ecosystems, sea levels, effects on crops, forest fires, all of these areas, water resources are going to be impacted. And the more rapidly the climate changes, the less easy it will be for us to adapt, because as adaptable as we are, we need time to know what's happening. And for nature, it's impossible. Simply, things will go extinct in place unless we start becoming ecological engineers and transplanting them with who knows what consequences.
1: 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Find us on the CBC Listen app and wherever you get your podcasts. I'm Nala Ayed. Back in 1989, David Suzuki hosted a radio series called It's a Matter of Survival. It's clear how shockingly prescient it was. This episode of Ideas features excerpts from the very first episode of It's a Matter of Survival.
2: I'm Jody Jacobson. I'm a senior researcher at World Watch Institute in Washington, D.C. One of the core factors in displacing people around the world has historically been and continues to be land degradation. And with global warming underway and things getting hotter and land drying out, we're seeing not only the displacement of people in once traditional areas of famine and desertification like Africa, but also on the Great Plains of the United States, areas that we once considered the breadbasket of our world. We've also seen an increase in environmental refugees due to natural disasters because, as I mentioned, with the increase in storm surges in the Miami area, the changing weather patterns has not only increased the likelihood of things like drought and storm surge, but also has increased their severity.
3: I'm Joel B. Smith. I work at the U.S. Environmental Protection Agency in the Office of Policy Analysis. Fisheries have been significantly affected. Ocean fisheries have migrated northward due to the higher temperatures, and people are trying to make adjustments, either just traveling farther in fishing boats just to catch the fish they were used to catching, or trying to change their dietary habits to keep up with the rate of change. Inland fisheries have been in some cases more problematic because the fish can't migrate on their own, say from one lake to another, and people have been trying to respond with restocking fish and moving into northern areas, but they're of course running into problems in terms of what do you put where, in the sense they're almost playing God and trying to figure what are the new ecosystems going to be like. The biggest problem here is that it's not that the climate having warmed has now stopped warming, and then it's just a matter of us catching up and adapting. The problem is that it keeps warming. And

0: because people did not take actions in the past to slow down emissions of greenhouse gases, and because we're continuing to burn fossil fuels and cut down whatever forests are remaining and using chlorofluorocarbons, the rate of warming just keeps going, getting faster and faster. And it's hard enough for natural systems to keep up with a rate of warming of even 1 or 2 degrees a century. It's now becoming very difficult for man, which is one of the most adaptable, flexible creatures on the planet, to keep up with the rate of warming that we're seeing, and it's only going to become harder.
1: The warnings are clear, and they exist right now, not 50 years down the road. But it is going to take a drastic change in the way we live to even begin to tackle something like global warming. The excess carbon dioxide that is causing the warming comes from our cars and industry. Last year's Global Atmosphere Conference in Toronto aimed at a 20% reduction in carbon dioxide emissions by the year 2004. Yet some scientists claim that we would have to cut carbon dioxide emissions totally to prevent the nightmare world of 2039. Groups like the World Watch Institute say we have less than 10 years to turn things around. Is it all too much for us? Dr. Stephen Schneider.
2: A lot of people say, aren't there mechanisms in the system that could make you guys wrong? I mean, you're predicting 3 degrees warming in 50 years. How do you know it isn't going to be one? And indeed it might. In fact, I was talking with the U.S. State Department Undersecretary last year about the need for international taxes on fuels and so forth. And he said, well, wait a minute, that's a pretty serious step. I mean, you guys could be wrong. I mean, couldn't there be a buffer? Couldn't more water evaporate, make more clouds? More clouds are brighter, and that reflects away sun and so-called negative feedback. And I said, you're right. And he said, gee, you're pretty easy. I thought you were going to be a tough guy to debate with. I said, well, now please tell me, what is the probability that this buffer is going to be out there? And he was a little unsure about that. I said, you think it's one chance in 10? Or how about 1 in 3? He said, okay, I'll take 1 in 3. I said, I'll do better than that. I'll give you 1 in 2. I'll give you a 50% chance that we've overestimated it by a factor of 2 or 3. It's about the most we could. And he said, okay. I said, good. Then you've got to give me a 50% chance that either we're right or we've underestimated it by a factor of 2 or 3. Because clouds don't just get wider, which cools the planet. They can get taller, which warms the planet. Or if you warm the planet, there's organic matter in the soil, which through microbial action speeds up when it gets warmer. And then there's all this methane sitting under the tundra and off the continental shelves and off the slopes off Canada that can get dumped in. So we've got feedbacks, both positive and negative, unknown. And the bottom line is that we're insulting the environment faster than we know what we're doing. So I said to the official, if you don't want to act, what you're really doing is taking a coin and writing one face on it, which says, unprecedented climate change in the middle of the 21st century, and flipping it, because that's the gamble that we're facing.
3: Another example of the human tragedy involved here.
4: My name is Randy Hayes. I'm the director of the Rainforest Action Network, which is an international environmental organization based in San Francisco, California. Back in 1989, we worked our tails off to alert people. Of course, if I were back there now, I would do it differently. But thinking back, we did virtually everything that we could, but it wasn't enough. We wanted more people to get involved. We called out to the governments. We called out to the corporations. We called out to citizens to rise up and take charge of the situation. We told people that if we left the environment in the hands of environmental groups, or in the hands of politicians, we were in trouble. That if we couldn't revitalize the sort of grassroots, amateur, impassioned activist movement that began to surface even further back in the 60s and early 70s, then we probably wouldn't stand a chance. 50 years ago, when I flew over the Amazon, you could see the front line of destruction. You could see where the commercial logging, the cattle ranching, the slash and burn agriculture was burning down the forest. But beyond that, you could still see a sea of green, that dense canopy, you know, with emerging flowers and all kinds of wildlife flittering through the canopy. And now you don't have that kind of canopy. You don't have a climax rainforest. You don't have a primeval, ancient, biologically diverse old growth forest. What you have is a pine tree plantation.

0: I'm David Suzuki. It's really not surprising to hear people in 2039 talk about the loss of the rainforests. Right now, an area of tropical rainforests the size of a football field disappears every second. That's 100 acres a minute, an area the size of the Maritimes every year. And extinction goes hand in hand with rainforest destruction. Edward O. Wilson is a Harvard biologist who has spent a lifetime studying animals in tropical rainforests.
1: By the most conservative estimates, we figure that they are disappearing at the rate somewhere between 1,000 and 10,000 times faster than occurred before humanity came along and started cutting the forest. And that is translatable into, I would say, minimally 20,000 species a year going extinct.
0: It seems to me that the great survival trait of our species has been the ability to think of a future and realize that we, by having a future, have options. We can determine the kind of future we go to by choosing among a number of options. The great ability of the brain, though, today in the 20th century seems blind to the destructive path that we're on. Why is it that on the one hand you can say we can continue to extract essentially indefinitely if we go one way, and we destroy forever if we go another way? Why can't we see that and do something about it?
1: The short-sightedness and self-destructiveness of our species, I think, is rooted in our basic human nature, which adapts us for short-term solutions. Human beings in most parts of the world until historical times have been able to move on, either through Swidden agriculture, in which they cut away a little bit of the forest, plant some crops, and then when that starts to wear down in nutrients, move on to another part of the forest, or as an area becomes uninhabitable, like portions of the Middle East and Central America, when the populations grow too dense and the resources are utilized too much, populations have always been able to move on. And that has been the general history of humanity, but we're up against the wall now. We really do have too many people. We've got 5.1 billion. We're heading for 11 billion at equilibrium, according to World Bank estimates. And the world just can't take that number without our really producing the kinds of effects that are now becoming apparent. The global environmental changes in warming and ozone depletion, toxic pollution, and finally in the destruction of the major habitats containing most of the biological wealth of the world. I think the reason then that we are in trouble is that we are built to be short-term thinkers and short-term survivalists, and we'd better change that. If we could say that the world is going to get too warm to be comfortably sustainable, that the species are all going to become extinct in 10,000 years, then we wouldn't worry. I don't think I would worry. But we're talking now, not 10,000 or even 1,000, we're talking decades. And we're talking about a process, especially in species extinction, which is totally irreversible, that's occurring right now and will cause immense damage during the next several decades. It's been said around in scientific circles that there are two aspects of global environmental change on which almost everybody's agreed. One of them is the inevitability of global warming due to the greenhouse effect if we continue our present course. And the other is the ongoing process and inevitability of large magnitude of species extinctions if we go on destroying these environments. So we have to start learning to think in somewhat longer time frames if we care about our descendants and increasingly our own lives. And we have to start thinking globally.

0: because what happens in the Amazon now, what happens on Madagascar, is increasingly going to have a direct effect on what happens to us right here in North America. The imagery I like to use in describing what we are doing, particularly with the destruction of natural habitats, allowing it to occur, especially in the tropics, is that we are burning Renaissance masterpieces in order to cook dinner.
1: What we're doing is crazy. We're destroying this planet, and we're not even thinking about our children in the process. You know, it's becoming more and more difficult to draw a line between the present and the almost unimaginable future we've been talking about. Everything in that future world of 2039 is beginning to happen now, yet we don't seem to recognize the signs. Are we hoping against hope that scientists are overestimating or exaggerating what lies ahead for us? Dr. Stephen Schneider.
2: There is a good, you know, even betting odds that we could be overestimating it. There's an equal odds that we could be underestimating it. And that, to me, is the scary part. So with that kind of prospect, we now ask, what's worse? Facing the future where we could have the possibility of unprecedented change without doing anything about it, or making some investments now to slow it down with the possibility that those investments might very well not be as needed if it turns out that we've overestimated it. Given that there's lots of uncertainty, especially about the detailed distribution of where it's wetter and drier and so forth, not so much over the magnitude and rate of change, that's what we know best, but about exactly how it manifests itself, that means that it's hard to know exactly how to adapt. So the message of that to me is, do those things that slow down the rate of change, thereby buying ourselves time to study, buying ourselves time to adapt, and buying nature time to adapt more slowly. In other words, don't try to press it much faster than natural rates are. And do those things which not only buy time, but which help to solve other problems. Should this whole heat trapping business turn out to be, if you'll pardon me, an infrared herring, who cares? We won't have wasted our money. And the obvious set of candidates just jumps right up in front of us. Use energy more efficiently. Don't lock in inefficient power plants in China, which is going to A, cost them more money over 50 years, and B, pollute the world more. Put in a 50% efficient power plant now instead of a 30% efficient power plant. Retool industrial machinery to be of the new modern variety. Get the mileage standards in cars improved. Cut out the fluorocarbons. Every time we do those things, not only do we reduce the probability of catastrophic climate change, we reduce acid rain, which would help the relations between the U.S. and Canada, or Scandinavia and Germany, or the Soviets and everybody else around the Arctic. It also reduces the health risks of air pollution in cities. It reduces the dependence on foreign supplies of energy. So there are four or five good reasons to invest in a strategic policy of energy efficiency, and of which climate change insurance is only one. So it seems to me those are the areas we concentrate on. And in my value system, we know more than enough to state with full responsibility that there's a better than even money odds of unprecedented change that we can slow down. And that, to me, is what a prudent society does, especially when you can get lots of other dividends for your money.
3: I'm John Last. As I look around this world of 2039 and look back to my youth in 1989, I am filled with sadness that the messages some of us tried to convey about the urgent need to change our ways went unheeded.
4: And I guess we need to go back. We need to go back to 1989 and say, all of this you take for granted will change in your lifetimes, certainly your children's, in ways that will devastate the dreams you had for your family and for your children. What might we have done? Because there was time in 1989, there was a strong environmental movement, but perhaps not strong enough, that was trying to raise the alarm.
5: You know, what's happening, as you've said over and over again, is without precedent. What has happened, though, for 99.9% of human history, nothing seemed to happen. All of a sudden now, everything is happening.

0: and it's happening within our lifetimes now. What's happened?
1: I think the root cause of global change is threefold. There are three things that work together. The first one is technology. We're using technologies that are cheap and abundant, like coal or oil and gas, and we've had no price on the environmental degradation they cause. The second factor is affluence. Everybody wants more. Well, if you want more wealth, you use technology to get it. And if the technologies that you use are the cheapest ones that pollute and there's no charge for pollution, that's what people do. And the third factor is population. So what we have now, as this century comes to an end, is the confluence of an era of cheap fuels, a political system that doesn't charge the costs of environmental pollution because it's so-called externalized into the global commons, what the economists call it, and a world that's very reluctant to want to say no to population growth because somehow that's cultural imperialism. Well, we can't have it both ways. We can't have unbridled wealth, unbridled use of cheap technology, and lots of people all using this stuff without feeding back on ourselves and putting a footprint on this planet so heavy that it's going to start making the very quality of life for which we use technology and affluence worse than it was. So the key then is, how do we get smart? And to get smart in my value system is we become more efficient and we help provide resources to the populous countries so that they can get an increasing share of the pie, but they don't use the cheapest, most polluting technologies, but the much more efficient and modern ones that are out there, because those pollution effluents that they're going to put up there are going to not only affect them, but they're going to affect us. So to me, there's good news in the greenhouse effect. And the good news is it's scary enough in at least 50% odds level that it might push us to do what we should have been doing all along, which is to make development of the planet our number one priority. The new buzzword is sustainable development, and I really believe that. And what that means is that we need to make the investments that are going to help bring down population growth rates in third world countries, help improve energy efficiency here, and see to it that whatever kind of technology is locked in for, say, the next 50 years in the developing countries, it's the least polluting and best kind of technology. And if that costs a little more capital up front, so be it. It's going to cost a lot of money to raise the sea levels, move the grain belts around, and change disease vectors. We're in an economic and an ethical issue right now. We've got time to avert substantial damage, but we can't do much if we don't move fast.
0: I'm David Suzuki. There's an Indian saying, before making an important decision, reflect back on 7 generations of our ancestors and ahead on 7 generations of our children. We haven't been thinking at all beyond immediate profit or convenience. We've got to stop this madness. Is it so difficult to realize that we live in a finite world? That we can't continue to use our very life support systems, the air, the water, the soil, as our garbage can? What really terrifies me is the idea that we somehow as a species have a blind spot, that we can't recognize the potentially lethal warnings all around us. Psychologist Robert Ornstein is author of the book New World, New Mind, a book that suggests we do have a fatal flaw.
2: There's an old story among biologists. It's called the boiled frog syndrome. A frog will sit without complaining in a pot of water, and in Fahrenheit, it can be increased from 100 degrees to 150 to 160 to 170 to 180. Nothing happens. The frog doesn't do anything differently. Nothing changes. It goes up to 190 to 200. But finally, at 212, there's a state change. The water boils and the frog dies. The reason that this is, I think, an important example for our future is that we have been slowly, in some cases literally with the greenhouse effect, in some cases figuratively, heating up the water around us. Those people who have been sounding warnings about what we are doing are people who would be listened to just as the frog would listen to someone as the temperature from the water increases from 160 to 175. If the frog could talk, he would say, "There's no difference. It's slightly warmer in here, but I'm just as well off." If you say, "If you keep increasing it at that rate, you will die," the frog will say, "We have been increasing it for a long time."

time and I haven't died. So what? This is why our future is so unprecedented. This is why many of the warnings that many people, even as recent as 20 years ago on Earth Day, have made are beginning to be recognized. It's basically that we do have a fairly sophisticated set of detection apparatuses all around the world to detect

0: technology. But somebody has to say and to demonstrate that our situation is like the frog. It is time we stopped increasing the heat, and it's time we started to cool off in human terms, and time we started to change.
1: What is the flaw in the frog?
0: The flaw in the frog is that he has never been in a situation where he was in boiled water. It doesn't happen in nature. So he has no built-in innate mechanism for getting out of it. So he doesn't need to avoid it, just as we don't need to, in our natural state, learn to deal with the consequences of 1.5 billion people dying in 30 minutes. And yet many of the things we're talking about now are beyond inconceivable. Whole cities poisoning their children, as Mexico City is doing. Cities reaching a point of violence and despair is clearly something that humanity was never designed to deal with, but it is up to us to redo that design and to redo it very, very quickly.
2: Next week on It's a Matter of Survival, what will it take to prevent this future? Thanks to ham operators Bruce Roney, Roy Stokes, Roman Zarnik, Munir Nahas, and Jack Kinch. Production assistant, Steve Payne. Field producers, Lynn Glazier and Chris Groskirth of the program Sunday Morning. Writers, Anita Gordon and David Suzuki. Technician, Larry Morey. Producer, Penny Park. Executive producer, Anita Gordon.
3: Don't think in 1989, foolish it seems now, that the great crisis that faced our world was nuclear warfare, bad as that is, that the great crisis that faced our world was possible annihilation by something as obvious as a bomb or a gun. What we've done to ourselves, we've done with in much less obvious ways. By the lifestyle we lived, we could have changed that. By the directions our political institutions took, we could have changed those. Today in 2039, we live in the world that we made. Back then in 1989, it was only scenarios, it was only projections. If only people would have responded to believe the projections, to understand that these are not flights of science fiction or of fantasy. These are serious, sober-minded estimates that tell you how the world is going to change.
2: I'm David Suzuki. Please join me next week for It's a Matter of Survival.
4: This is the first episode of our series that we're calling Suzuki Survival Guide, a retrospective. 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In the next episode from the series, we'll hear from then Environment Minister Lucien Bouchard.
5: If you want to set up real solutions, you have to change our way of life. 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We are dealing with the survival of the species.

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Lisa Ayusa is the web producer for Ideas. Technical production, Danielle Duval. Our senior producer is Nikola Lukšić. Greg Kelly is the executive producer of Ideas. And I'm Nala Ayer.

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6: Before there was Katie Lang, before Peaches or Chapel Roan, there was Carol Pope. She was Canada's first queer female rock star. Maybe you remember High School Confidential? Carol's going to tell you all about how she went from a shy, bookish teenager to international queer icon.
7: From CBC News, The World This Hour, I'm Neil Herland. The U.S. military confirms it attacked Iran early Wednesday after it said Iran hit three ships in the Strait of Hormuz. Iran immediately warned the U.S. it would take whatever measures it deems necessary. Tonight, there are fears that an interim agreement between the U.S. and Iran to stop fighting could break down. In Bahrain, missile alert sirens just went off. The country is home to the U.S. Navy's Fifth Fleet. Meanwhile, Iran's top negotiator warns the era of bullying and extortion is over. U.S. prosecutors say 24 people have been arrested around the world, tied to organized crime groups based in India. Three of the arrests were made by police here in Canada. Mike Duhem is the RCMP commissioner. He says the criminals inflicted pain around the globe.
8: Some of the most cruel and wide-reaching criminals whose crimes range from kidnapping to extortion to murder to shootings, to arson, to drug trafficking, and many others. These groups are known to prey on the less fortunate to carry out the criminal activities.
7: In other news, nearly half of the rural municipalities and six First Nations in Manitoba are under local states of emergency. Multiple rounds of thunderstorms and heavy rain have caused overland flooding, infrastructure damage, and destroyed crops. Karen Pauls reports.
9: Roads washed out, a hospital flooded. Last week, parts of western Manitoba got up to 2 months' worth of rain in just hours. Lance Jacobson is the mayor of Swan River.
10: Anger and tensions are starting to build up here because there's just too much bureaucracy holding people back to help individuals in our community.
9: One of the main hospitals in the region had to evacuate patients because of flooding. Dauphin pharmacist Barrett Precision says everyone is chipping in to help, using helicopters, boats, even drones.
11: Doing whatever we can to get people medications in urgent times.
9: Brandon Mayor Jeff Fawcett says crews are building up dikes along the Assiniboine River in Manitoba's second biggest city.
12: The crest is probably likely on Sunday.
9: The military is assessing the hardest hit areas, but so far hasn't said what role it can play. Karen Pauls, CBC News, Winnipeg.
7: The building that housed the headquarters of Pfizer in New York for decades is on the verge of collapse tonight.
13: We're getting reports from the construction that two columns buckled on the 21st floor.
7: The high-rise on 42nd Street was being converted into a residential building when the columns started to buckle. Tonight, there are fears the building could fall down. Here's New York Fire Chief John Esposito.
14: We have specialized tools that we can watch the building from and see movement even in centimeters or fractions of an inch. And since we arrived on the scene and put that in place, we have seen continual movement. It does mean that it is not yet stable. It is still a very serious and dangerous situation.
7: And finally, Kyle Lowry is ending his NBA career as a Toronto Raptor again, but just for one day. Michelle Song explains.
15: The greatest Raptor of all time, Kyle Lowry.
16: Signing an NBA contract for the last time, as he vowed to do before he left the franchise, Kyle Lowry will spend his last day in the league as a Toronto Raptor once again.
17: It's a special place. You know, it's no place like other. When you play for, you know, Canada's team.
16: Lowry spent nine seasons with the team and played a central role in Toronto's first championship win in 2019. He was later traded to the Miami Heat and spent his last two seasons with the 76ers in his hometown of Philadelphia. But Raptors general manager Bobby Webster says Lowry's legacy in Toronto is forever etched into the hearts of fans.

0: fans.
1: Before Kyle, we had won one playoff series in the history of the team. With Kyle, we won 9 playoffs in 5 years series.
0: The franchise will also retire Lowry's number 7 jersey. Michelle Song, CBC News, Toronto.
2: And that is your World This Hour. I'm Neil Herland.
3: Tonight in Wrigley, widespread smoke, a low of 14 degrees. Norman Wells, wind southeast 30, gusting to 50, becoming light overnight, a low of 16. Fort Good Hope, widespread smoke, winds becoming light, a low of 15 degrees. In Fort McPherson, sunny and 14, Inuvik, sunny and 17. Tuktoyaktuk, southeast winds becoming light, a low of 14. In Kugluktuk, sunny, a low of 4. Cambridge Bay, mainly sunny and 7.
4: 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High School Confidential. Shaking the foundations. If those song titles mean something to you, you know what a big deal the Canadian band Rough Trade was in its 80s and 90s heyday. And the performer at the heart of Rough Trade was, of course, Carol Pope. Her iconic career is the subject of a new documentary. Anti-Diva charts the rise of one of Canada's most provocative performers. Carol Pope will tell you about how she went from being a bookish kid to an icon of sexual liberation and exploration. Prepare for an extra spicy conversation. Your radio may in fact catch fire. I'm Jill Deacon, in for Tom Power. Welcome to Q.

Before there was Peaches, before K.D. Lang, before the Riot Girls came along, and way before Pink Pony Club, there was Carol Pope. Carol is often thought of as Canada's OG queer rock icon. Her alt-rock band, Rough Trade, made a name for themselves in the 1970s and 80s with songs like this one.

0: That's a bit of All Touch from Rough Trade's 1981 album For Those Who Think Young. Carol Pope is an audacious, authentic, and unapologetic artist. And now, a new documentary tells her story. It's called Anti-Diva, The Carol Pope Confessions. It gets into her shy life as a bookish kid, her exploration into the Yorkville folk scene, and how her world opened up when she started reading about sex and found images of sexual experimentation, which she found to actually be incredibly funny. And she worked that humor into her songs. And as you'll hear, that got her a lot of attention. Carol Pope joined Tom Power in the Q Studio to talk about the documentary and about her incredible career. And in case it wasn't clear, a lot of this conversation revolves around the topic of sex. So if you've got little ones around, or if it's just not your thing on a random Tuesday, you might want to turn the radio down for a little bit.
1: How are you?
2: I'm okay. How are you?
1: How is this? You seem unbelievably comfortable to sit down and talk about yourself for a little while.
2: Oh, yeah. It's my favorite subject.
1: I really enjoyed watching the documentary.
2: Oh, good.
1: I got some questions around it.
2: Okay, ask me.
1: So it starts with you sort of talking about this really formative experience you had watching Elvis on television, and that was really inspiring to you. What do you remember about that? Where were you? What did you watch?
2: I was a little kid, so I would say the Ed Sullivan Show.
1: Yeah.
2: And then I think my mom turned me on to Bob Dylan because he was on the CBC very, very early.
3: Hey, hey, Woody Guthrie, I wrote you a song about a funny old world that's coming along.
1: Because she wanted you to be a musician a little bit, right?
2: No, she was a frustrated artist, singer, and my father wouldn't let her sing anymore when they got married. So
1: I love that she came from English music hall. I mean, I love that kind of thing.
2: Yeah. I have all these photographs of her and everybody she was in these shows with.
1: Did she sing any of the old songs around the house or anything?
2: She did. She sang a lot, and she was obsessed with Peggy Lee, so she would impersonate Peggy Lee.
1: What's the one she sang? What, if you can remember your mom singing a song, what one was it?
2: Oh, probably Fever.
3: When you put your arms around me, I get a fever that's so hard to bear.
1: You give me fever.
2: Yeah.
1: So you see Elvis and you think, I want to be a guitar player. I want to be a musician.
2: Yeah, because I loved music. I think I remember writing songs in a bathtub when I was four, so it was just there. So I secretly wanted to be a musician, but it took me many, many years to come out of the musician closet.
1: What were the songs you were writing when you were four? Do you remember them?
2: I think I wrote something called Old London Town.
1: Yeah.
2: I can't even remember that. Yeah, I vaguely remember that. I don't know why.
1: So, because you're right, the coming out as a musician took a little bit long, because it's really clear in the doc that you're shy. You were shy and bookish and introverted.
2: Yeah, well, we moved a lot, and I went to a lot of schools, and it was really difficult. And so I would stay in my room and do a lot of drawings and build things, build paper sculptures, and just I had a very rich fantasy life. And yeah, I read a lot. I read like 8 books a week.
1: So, but to be a musician and to be a performer would mean a lot of people would be looking at you, and I can't imagine that would have been comfortable for a shy kid.
2: Oh, no, I wanted that.
1: Oh, yeah?
2: Yeah. I don't know what, that's a whole other thing, I know, but I just was like, I want to move people with music. I mean, I don't know how conscious I was of that, but I'm like, I want to be singing in front of people.
1: So you come to Canada, and then you kind of move out to the suburbs, and then you start coming into Yorkville.
2: Yes.
1: Which at the time was what?
2: Fabulous. It was like all these amazing bands were playing. And so I would go and see to all these clubs, like the Penny Farthing and the Minor Bird and Boris's. And just see these amazing bands like The Influence and Luke and the Apostles and the Kensington Market. And what was the band before Steppenwolf? I can't remember. Oh, the Minor Birds. That's what they were before.
1: Oh, yeah. And Neil Young. Was it Rick James in the Minor Birds, too?
2: Yeah, yeah.
1: Yeah, yeah. Neil Young was in the Minor Birds. Was that during that time?
2: Yeah.
1: You saw that era?
2: I saw that. And I saw Joni Mitchell when she was a baby at the Riverboat.
1: What was that like?
2: I was like, I just thought she was fantastic, but nobody really knew her that well.

0: Smoking a Dude with Richie Havens. And I actually went to New York in 1967 and saw the Doors at the Electric Circus, which was an amazing club. And everybody was on acid and they were lying on the floor. There's a lot of lying on the floor in those days, on the ground, because you were so stoned you couldn't stand up.
1: And you go into the scene and you think what? Like, I want to be a part of this?
0: Yeah. And I did a lot of acid. I mean, everybody did.
1: Yeah, I think that goes without saying.
0: Yeah.
1: But you went and you were in there and you were like, I found my people. Like, hey, I was kind of introverted or bookish, or like I was out in the burbs and now I have found my people.
0: I found my people. I found my musicians and singers and I was very inspired and then started writing songs.
1: Was it easy to want to be a musician? Was it easy to become one? Was it easy to find gigs? Was it?
0: No, not really. But after I met Kevin Staples, you know, then we had our little love duo.
1: This is Kevin Staples, who you founded Rough Trade with.
0: Yeah.
1: Yeah.
0: And we were absolutely fascinated with each other.
1: You and Kevin, you're listening to music together.
0: Yeah, we listened to a lot of music together. And he was into like jazz or something that I wasn't into. And I was like, listen to this R&B. He wasn't really into black music and I was obsessed. Oh, I mean, the first music I was obsessed with was after Broadway was gospel music because they used to play it on a radio station that I could hear in Don Mills. So we would listen to all that. And then we formed the Bullwhip Brothers, our fabulous folk duo. And I was looking at gay porn and I saw a picture of a guy in assless chaps and I'm like, we should call our band Rough Trade because look at this is so cool. And

0: so offensive and so funny. And he was like, yes.
1: So, that's interesting. Right off the bat, you were like, this is offensive and funny. We should be like that.
0: Yeah.
1: Because I was wondering about that. Like, when I was watching it, I was like, oh, did Carol, was this just Carol being Carol? Like, you know, or did she have an intention behind the kind of songs that she was writing or the kind of image that she was trying to portray back then?
0: I don't know how much I was into it. Well, we got into image, but I was like, sex is so funny. I need to write about it. I mean, I remember reading dirty books when I was a kid and going, this is really funny. And why are people so upset over it? And, you know, especially coming out when I was a kid in the 50s and how it's pretty similar to the way it is now. And Puritan and, you know, the Republicans were all into banning sex and censorship. So pretty much the same.
1: And you found it funny. You were reading, you would read things about sex, you would see things about sex, and you said, there's something funny here that people don't find funny.
0: Yeah. Why is it so serious? And the whole act of making love is like a sloppy mess.
1: Yeah, it's a funny, kind of scary, silly thing to do.
0: Yeah.
1: It requires like a silliness about you.
0: Yeah.
1: Right. That's interesting. It's interesting that you saw it that way.
0: Well, how serious can you be? Can I put this thing inside you? And should I cover it up with a condom or whatever?
1: How were the first shows?
0: I was terrified. I think the first shows we did were at Grossman's as Rough Trade.
1: Grossman's Tavern in Toronto, yeah.
0: And we had different band members. And then we started playing the Colonial.
1: What were the shows like? Were they?
0: They were, I don't know, people loved them. And like all kinds of people came, like, you know, we were friends with Gilda Radner and Danny Aykroyd and everybody that was in the early Second City. And Margaret Trudeau came and we pretended to be cool. That's when she was hanging out with the Stones.
1: What do you mean you pretended to be cool?
0: We were like, Margaret Trudeau's in the audience. Pretend she's not here. It's like that.
1: Oh, pretend to be too cool for her and like, don't make a big deal about it.
0: Yeah. And right. We also went to New York. We started going to New York very early. And we played at this club called Trudy Heller's. And we had two people from Lou Reed's band. Like all these insane people in New York.
1: Did you meet Lou?
0: Lou came and he was, let's just say a little bit stoned.
1: Yeah.
0: And he was with this guy that, Joanne Brooks, who was in the band at the time, called Ernie Thorazine.
1: Yeah.
0: So they were on those kind of drugs.
1: Did he talk to you about the show at all?
0: He was too out of it.
1: Right.
0: I mean, we went and hung out with him, but he was just so stoned that night.
1: I would have thought there might be a kindred spirit there. I mean, you know, back in the mid-60s, Velvet Underground were writing about sex and, you know, and bondage at a time that kind of nobody else was.
0: Yeah. No, I don't remember that. I just remember him being really stoned, but I guess he liked it because we all hung out after.
1: In the documentary, you say that Rough Trade was born by mixing Kevin's talent for creating pop music and what you call your dark, bitter sensibility. What was driving your writing back then?
0: I was very angry. And, you know, reading all this feminist literature and also reading intensely dark S&M books, like The Story of O. Henry Miller and Anais Nin, and then, you know, The Female Eunuch, and Sappho is a right-on woman, like all that stuff. And I'm sure that influenced the way I wrote. I was just like very angry, but I'm like, I'm going to be angry, but it's also, I'm going to have I have a dark sense of humor. So that made it into the lyrics.
1: Well, what did you want to write about? What did you want your writing to do? What did you want your...
0: I don't know. I wasn't really thinking about it. I'm like, I'm going to, you know, come up with a really good hook. Like, I remember writing a song called Lipstick on Your Dipstick.
1: Yeah.
0: And... oh, God. We had a song called True Confessions where I would whip. Well, I had this friend who liked to be whipped, so I would whip him in the audience. I had a riding crop. He'd come up on stage and I'd whip. Well, not really hard, but anyway, stuff like that.
1: Were you trying to be shocking? I'm thinking these things would not be a big deal now.
0: No, but then nobody else was doing it.
1: Were you trying to be a bit shocking for the audience?
0: A little bit. I was just trying to push boundaries, I think. And
1: why? Why did you want to push boundaries?

0: Oh, because everybody was so uptight and everybody was so bossy and everybody was like, you can't do original material. Nobody want, you know, all these agents were like, we're trying to get bookings. And they're like, no, you have to do top 40 and blah, blah. And we're like, no, we don't. I mean, one of our most famous gigs was this residency we had at the Chimney. I think we were there for 6 weeks.
1: This is in Toronto?
0: Yeah.
1: Yeah.
0: And got this huge following of like all kinds of people all over the map. I mean, queer people, straight people. People in theater, actresses.
1: Okay, I get it. So like there was this, you were probably being told, it sounds like you were being told, hey, you can't write your own music, especially you can't write this music.
0: Yeah.
1: You got to do maybe Jan and Dean, or you got to do songs by somebody else.
0: Yeah.
1: And in order for you to have a career, and you start going, hey, look, not only am I being shocking and, you know, all this stuff, but there's an audience for it and they're really starting to come out.
0: Exactly. I mean, people were dressing like me. And people were throwing drugs on stage. So, good times.
1: You went pretty fast from shy, bookish, introverted to wearing see-through pants on stage.
0: It just evolved.
2: I'm Jill Deacon. You're in the middle of Tom Power's conversation with Rough Trade frontwoman Carol Pope. She's the subject of a new documentary, Anti-Diva, The Carol Pope Confessions. And they've been talking about Carol's early influences from the Yorkville folk scene in Toronto to the New York underground scene that introduced her to some pretty colorful characters, including a young Lou Reed. But if the name Carol Pope or Rough Trade still isn't ringing any bells, you may recognize their huge 1980 breakout hit, High School Confidential. The conversation actually picks back up here as Carol and Tom talk about what a big deal that song became and the whole hoopla that came along with it.

0: Can I ask you about the lyric in there that got a lot of attention?
1: Oh, cream my jeans?
0: Yeah, it's the, she makes me cream my jeans when she comes my way. Can I say we were reading some lyrics even from 2026, probably wouldn't be that controversial right now.
1: No.
0: How controversial did it get? What did you hear? What were you hearing?
1: Some people bleeped it. Chum FM brought us into the studio because they wanted us to put a, you know, write, sing something tamer. And, but we didn't. We just screwed around. And my friend, a friend of mine said, "Why don't you sing She Makes Me Order Chinese Food?"
0: When she comes my way?
1: When she comes my way. So I did that. And then I just ended up bleeping it. I mean, we were just kind of really insulted that they wanted us to do it, but we didn't actually end up censoring it.
0: What did you make about the big outcry around it at the time?
1: I just thought it was so tame to me then. I'm like, what is the big deal? It's, you know, I mean, it's not really, there's no swear words. Cream my jeans. What?
0: Weren't police coming to the gigs and stuff like that back then?
1: Oh, that was at Grossman's. And, oh yeah, they did come to a couple of gigs.
0: Why? Why were they coming?
1: Oh, because they didn't want me to grab my crotch.
0: Do you want to tell that story?
1: I don't know. I think they were waiting for me to grab my crotch.
0: Why were they expecting you to grab your crotch?
1: Because that was part of my thing.
0: Oh, really? So you became kind of known for grabbing your crotch.
1: Grabbing my crotch and whipping people and wearing my bondage suit and, you know, all of that stuff. So, yeah, the police showed up a couple of times, but they didn't do anything. They probably got turned on because they were dudes.
0: Did you register it as, like, queerphobia, as homophobia? Did you register it as any of that back then?
1: No, just womanphobia, just woman exerting power kind of phobia. And then I was like, people are down the street, like, the Vileones are playing, and they're slashing each other's, they're slashing themselves and bleeding all over the place and throwing furniture around. But you're here checking out me, who might grab my crotch.
0: What does that tell you?
1: Double standard.

0: Did it ever affect you? Did you ever get intimidated? Did you ever get scared? Because you seem so unflappable in those years, but I also know you're an actual living, breathing person. Did it ever get hard?
1: No. It didn't get hard. It was just once we had to deal with record companies and all of that, then then that became difficult.
0: Why do you think it became such a big hit? That may be a better question for the scholar of Rough Trade, but I bet you have an answer.
1: It's very catchy. It's like a little anthem, and a lot of people, just straight people, were like, this is a cool song, I like it.
0: me too.
1: Yeah.
0: I didn't think anything of it until I turned, like, probably became a teenager. I just thought it was a cool, fun song, you know?
1: Yeah, and so queer people were like, that song helped me come out, and the straight people were like, I love that song.
0: Yeah, I was in the I love that song camp.
1: Yeah.
0: What does that mean to you, Carol, when people say, this song helped me come out? Do people start saying that to you?
1: Yeah. I don't know. I was very pleased that it enabled them to come out because people were not really... Yeah, I guess I was just singing about sexuality and people were not doing that much in those days.
0: Why do you think they were... This song was helping people come out? What did people tell you about how that song helped them come out?
1: Just because, you know, I was this very androgynous figure singing about another woman, and, you know, that helped them come out. They're like, oh, I see somebody singing about another woman, so it's okay for me to like other women, it's okay for me to like men. That's the kind of feedback I got.
0: You performed that at the Junos, and what did they say? They told you in rehearsal not to grab your crotch.
1: Yeah.
0: Again, I watched it and it's so tame.
1: I know.
2: Over the past few years, they have developed a huge cult following, known as one of the most provocative bands around these parts. Ladies and gentlemen, Carol Pope and Rough Trade.
0: Can you tell the story? So you were playing the Junos.
1: We were playing the Junos. The director said, don't grab your crotch. We're like, no, I don't. Oh, of course not. And then we did.
0: The directors came over to you and said, hey, this is the CBC. Please don't grab your crotch.
1: Yeah.
0: And then you go on stage to actually perform. And do you know all along, like, I'm not going to do this in rehearsal. I'm going to do it.
1: Yeah.
0: I'm going to do it when the lights come on.
1: Yeah.
0: Yeah.
1: Absolutely. And, you know, the CBC never, we had always, I mean, in the 70s, we were on a lot of, CBC talk shows, like Canada After Dark and Peter Zaski. And those were pretty radical shows. Mm. And they let us do anything. And I'm like, why are they telling us what to do now? Because I guess the Junos is a family show and those other things were late night. But still, come on, CBC.
0: Come on. That's what I say every day in my life. How did you? What was the reaction immediately afterwards in the room? Was the crew there? What was the reaction right away?
1: I don't know. I couldn't really tell. I was just like, we got a lot of great feedback from people.
0: I heard Anne Murray sent you something.
1: Yeah, she just sent me a telegram or something. I think people wrote telegrams in those days or a note. I have it somewhere. Yeah, I think she sent me a note and just said we were really bummed out about something that day and that really made us laugh.
0: From Anne Murray?
1: Yeah.
0: That must have been pretty cool.
1: It was very cool.

That is, of course, High School Confidential by Rough Trade. And before that, you heard Tom Power and Carol Pope talk about how shocking the media, yes, even the CBC, thought that Carol's music and onstage gestures were back in the day. The life and career of Carol Pope is being celebrated in the new documentary, Anti-Diva, The Carol Pope Confessions. It chronicles everything Carol Pope, from her childhood as a shy kid who buried herself in books, to her sexual awakening and the formation of her band, Rough Trade. It became a really sex-positive group, and Carol became a performer who ruffled the feathers of record labels and even the police in Canada back in the 70s and the 80s. Rough Trade had a big hit with the song High School Confidential in 1980, followed up by another hit, Crimes of Passion. That is where Tom and Carol pick up their conversation.

0: from 1982. That's Rough Trade with Crimes of Passion. So I talked to a lot of artists who get called like shocking or taboo in their time. When we were watching this documentary, we were wondering, like, was the intention to shock, or were you just being yourself, just doing you, as the kids would say?
1: I was just doing me. But I, you know, the second verse of that song is about two boys together. And people have said to me, you know, it made me feel seen as a gay man. So that was nice. And we should have done a video with Barbie dolls. We didn't, but that would have been funnier.
0: But the sense I got from the doc is that it was kind of annoying being asked about you writing about sex. Like, you, at a certain point, you got a little tired of it.
1: Oh, absolutely. But, you know, straight men are obsessed with sex.
0: I want to hear more about how you got annoyed with it.
1: Well, you know, ask me something different. Ask me what my influences are, or what do I think about the state of the world, or anything else.
0: Yeah, because you were writing about a lot of other things than sex back
1: then. Absolutely.
0: You were writing about an emerging corporate culture. You were writing about political extremism. You feel like those songs, you're saying that those songs were not getting the same amount of attention, or that part of you was not getting the same amount of attention.
1: Yeah, like, what's the Fuhrer about the Fuhrer, which is sadly so relevant today.
0: Yeah.
1: Shaking the Foundations, Endless Night, which was about, I think, inspired by the bathhouse raids here in the 80s.
0: It started to get annoying that people only saw this kind of part of you.
1: Yeah. I mean, we were like typecast, but that's what happens when you, I think, become successful and then kind of the media turns on you.
0: It also might be what happens when you're the first to do stuff, you know?
1: Yeah, yeah.
0: Like, I think about you even, like, there's a really great part of the documentary where, like, it's pretty personal too, where you talk about how you and Kevin, who had been both, like, musical partners in Rough Trade and also romantic partners, and then you come out as gay and you start dating him and another member of the band named Jane. I was thinking, like, was there a scene in Canada in that era for you to come out? Like, was that a comfortable thing to do? Like, were there other, you're giving me the no head shake.
1: No, there was nothing. I mean, when I first thought about coming out or being with other women, there was nothing. There was like a gay bar that I knew of,
0: yeah,
1: and nobody to talk to. But Jane, well, she ended up being in the band for a while, but she kind of had been stalking me since the 60s. I mean, we were friends, but she would just come over and look at me and then leave. And I'm like, what is that about? And then eventually we went to a party and got together. And then, you know, I started having an affair with her, and I had to come out to, you know, I had to tell Kevin, and it was devastating.
0: And you can tell from the documentary how devastating it was.
1: Yeah. Because I love, I mean,

0: mean, you know, he's one of the great loves of my life, and I didn't want to hurt him, but, you know, I wanted to be with women.
1: Yeah. So, and at the same time, like, there's that hurt of doing that to Kevin. And then there's also, hey, I'm, you know, in this era, that's going to isolate me a little bit, and it's going to be another part of something people talk about me around, you know, and there's not a whole lot of people like me, especially in the Canadian music scene at the time.
0: Yeah. But I just didn't care. I was like, I have to be true to myself.
1: How come you never cared?
0: Why care? You know,
1: some people care. I mean, I admire it, but I not everyone has it.
0: Well, because like, look at the people who are judging me. You know, they have their own issues. Like, how dare you judge me?
1: You had that from the beginning, though. Like, you had that when you were a kid. Like, why? Where did that come from in you?
0: I don't know.
1: Really?
0: Yeah. It was just there. There's something I'd be like, you're flawed. You have your own issues. Why are you judging me? Why don't you take care of your own stuff, you know?
1: In the documentary, Canadian legends like Katie Lang and Peaches and Jan Arden talk about watching you on stage and realizing that, hey, maybe not just, hey, maybe I can come out, but also like, maybe I can play music too. Have you seen the documentary?
0: Yes.
1: What goes through your head when you see those scenes with artists like that talking about you?
0: I am kind of shocked and thrilled that that I influenced them because I admire them as artists. But Peaches, you know, I've known Peaches for a while, and I feel like Peaches is an extension of what I started. I really do.
1: What do you mean?
0: Because I could have gone that route. I could have gone that in her route. I mean, you know, she's singing about sex, but also sexual parody. So she's just taken it to a whole other level. Sucking on my like you wanted me, calling.

0: How hard is it to be an artist now?
1: Oh, it's hard. Because the only real income, if you're an indie artist, your only real income is from performing, unless you, certainly not streaming. I mean, I don't make any money from streaming, really. And once in a while, you know, getting a song placement, but it's really difficult. But it's, you know, I still love performing. It's very joyful for me and freeing and all, as it always has been.
0: I think I would have thought that High School Confidential alone would have put you in a, you know, on a beach somewhere for the rest of your life, you know?
1: It's Canada, so no.
0: Oh, really?
1: Yeah, yeah. If it was the U.S.
0: What keeps you making music?
1: I like it. It's...
0: I don't think it's just I like it.
1: No, I like it. It's fulfilling. It's, I you know, it's, you know, you're a musician. It's all about the joy.
0: I know, but I want to hear you say it.
1: It's all about the joy, and I love writing a good song, and I'm like, this is pretty good. I want to get that out there.
0: It's still fulfilling. It's,
1: yeah.
0: It's what you've been doing forever, really.
1: Yeah, it's all I know how to do.
0: The movie is as much about you as it is about the love between you and Kevin.
1: Yeah.
0: Kevin Staples, who, your partner in Rough Trade. And I'm sorry to say, it wasn't until after I watched the movie that I knew that I found out he passed away last year.
1: Oh.
0: Sorry for you.
1: Thank you. Yeah, that was, it was just awful watching him suffer. Because I guess it happened. Well, he's had cancer a couple of times, but this was like renal cancer, and he kept, you know, hacking chunks out of his body, and it kept coming back, and oh, it's just awful. And it was, I mean, he was such a magic, sweet person, and I just value him so much, and I miss him so much, you know, because I'll talk to him almost every day. We would talk about music or whatever, or film, or just be stupid with each other. And I don't have that many people I can be that stupid with.
0: Can I take a risk and ask a 70s punk a reflective, earnest answer on something?
1: Sure.
0: It's a dangerous world for me. When you look back at this documentary, what are you the proudest of?
1: I just think, you know, the music that I made with Kevin.
0: Those songs.
1: And they do talk about the musical, that Rough Trade, the musical that we've been working on forever and ever and ever, and I hope that happens.
0: Is it going to happen?
1: We're just trying to raise money to do a workshop. We did one about 3 years ago, and some of the actors are in the documentary talking about that, some of the young queer actors that were in it. And when we did that workshop, people came in and they didn't really know about AIDS because it's about New York and my brother and I in New York in the 80s, and him being in a band and then him being an activist in ACT UP. And they just didn't really know about that. And they were like, the story has to be told. And they cried a lot when we were doing this workshop.
0: They didn't know about what?
1: They didn't really know about AIDS and how many people had, they're young, you know, they didn't know what we went through then, because you would hear somebody was sick and then the next week they'd be dead. So I think people need to know about that.
0: I think they didn't know what we went through could be the subtitle of this whole documentary.
1: It could be.
0: You know what I mean?
1: Yeah, yeah.
0: To make the art that you had to make, to make this influence where people are saying you're the godmother of this or that, or the most, you know, influential, you know, shocking, controversial. To me, the documentary is about, hey, look what I had to go through to do all that, you know?
1: Exactly. It was a lot. It was a lot. It was not easy.
0: We're grateful to you, though.
1: Well, I'm grateful to you.
0: Thanks for... I almost got you. Thanks for coming in.
1: Oh, you're so welcome.
0: Nice to talk to you.
1: Nice talking to you.

Rough Trade with Fashion Victim. Before that, you heard Tom Power's conversation with Carol Pope. Auntie Diva, the Carol Pope Confessions, is traveling in theaters across Canada, including a performance tonight in Toronto. Tomorrow it screens in St. John's, Newfoundland. It's going to hit the West Coast later this month. You can also catch it anywhere on CBC Gem as of 24th of July.

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1: I'm Jill Deacon, in for Tom Power. You are listening to Q. Now, I know Canada has been eliminated from the World Cup. Yes, that was a bit of a crushing heartbreak a few days ago. But come on, it has been a glorious run for our national team. And there is still, of course, a ton of World Cup buzz. So let's keep having fun with it, right? A few weeks ago, Tom spoke to Boy Wanda. He is a legendary producer who has worked with the likes of Drake and Cardi B and Kendrick Lamar and Rihanna. He's also Canadian, which, as you're going to hear, is really important to him. And just ahead of the World Cup, Boy Wanda, along with Canada Soccer, put out an album that features a bunch of Canadian artists with tons of super fun pump-up songs. You're going to hear one of them in just a few minutes. But first, here's a little bit of Tom's conversation with the legendary producer, Boy Wanda.
2: I read that you're a soccer dad.
3: Yeah, I'm an avid soccer dad.
2: What does that mean?
3: That means my daughter, she plays high-level soccer. She plays Ontario Provincial Development League.
2: She's good.
3: She's pretty good. And I'm there every day, 5 days out the week training, games on Sundays, and I'm in there, man. I'm the guy arguing with the opposing team parents, the guy sometimes getting kicked out of games.
2: Is that true?
3: I've been kicked out of like one game.
2: Why did you get kicked out of the game?
3: One of our players was getting abused and the ref wasn't making any calls, so I had to let him hear it, you know?
2: Oh, wow. So you're like the real soccer dad. You're really giving it.
3: Yeah, I'm a little bit, here's the thing, man. I'm just passionate about everything that I do, you know? So it's like, when I'm really into it, like something, I'm really into it, and I get into it, you know, and I don't regret it because sometimes people have to get called out, you know, and that ref was not doing his job.
2: Did you play growing up?
3: No, my parents tried to get me into it, but it was a little too late. It was like eighth grade. Playing soccer your first time in eighth grade doesn't really make sense, you know?
2: Yeah, right. Yeah. You kind of want to be doing it from when you're like 7 years old.
3: Yeah, yeah. You got to learn fundamentals. I'm out there like big old kid and I don't even know how to dribble a ball properly.
2: Hold on. Why did they try to get you to play in grade eight?
3: This is a question I have to ask them. They don't really have answers for me, you know? I think I asked them that one time and they're just like, I don't know. They're just trying something.
2: It all worked out that you were an indoor cat. We talked about that last time. Staying inside with the computer.
3: Yes.
2: Turned out to be good for you.
3: Definitely turned out good.
2: How did this thing come about with you and Canada Soccer?
3: Well, the people at Perfect Pitch and Canada Soccer, they reached out about originally, you know, just doing four songs for the World Cup. I was just like, you know what? I brought the idea to them. I was like, there's so much talent in Canada. I don't think it's deserving of only like four songs. Why not just do an entire project and do it with all Canadians? They thought it was a great idea, and we just got a bunch of Canadian artists. It took about a year to put together, and we made an amazing body of work. I'm super proud of it.
2: Not every artist like yourself who's Canadian who goes international the way that you did to have like, you know, international hits, mm-hmm. Sri Lanka and the Philippines and, you know, all over the world. Okay, there's no part of the world that the songs you've worked on aren't playing.
3: Yeah.
2: I find that, no disrespect to them, the Canadian-ness of them matters to them a little less. They mm-hmm. see themselves as like more international artists than anything else when they get to that level.
3: Yeah.
2: It sounds like it's very... the Canadianness of you and Canadian artists sounds still very important to you.
3: Of course. We have, I think, some of the most talented here, if not the most talented people on the planet live in Canada, from producers to songwriters to artists, actors, actresses, athletes, everything. You know, there's a lot of talent here. I'm just proud to be Canadian. You know, I was born in Jamaica. I came here and, you know, just growing up in Canada, growing up with how the culture is out here, you know, like, the Italians hang out with the Indians and the Jamaicans, and everybody's just kind of together in Canada, and that's how it was growing up. So, you know, when this opportunity came up, it's just pride for me. It's like, Canada, we make some of the best music, and I know other countries are going to be making music as well. So I'm like, yeah, like I want to compete, and I think I'm one of the most diverse producers in the world. And yeah. I was like, let's put it together. Let's make all different types of music. Let's get all Canadians. There's a bunch of Canadians that make different genres of music. Let's all put it together.
2: What did you make when your parents told you were going to move to Canada? What did you think of Canada at that point?
3: I was only 4 years old when I moved up here. So
2: any memory of that at all?
3: I have super early memories of being in Canada, but coming from Jamaica, I could vaguely remember like what was going on in Jamaica. I was too young, but I just remember early living in Canada.
2: No, like no memories of like, okay, there's snow here and there's winter here.
3: I remember like when I was a kid, I grew up, the first place I lived when I came out here was North York.

0: and I lived in an area called the Villaways. And I just remember just doing kiddie stuff, like making snow angels and being outside with friends like super early. But it's such a long time ago. You know, I'm turning 40 this year, so.
1: Oh yeah, you're old. We're getting up there, aren't we?
0: Yeah, getting up there. So to remember something that happened when I was four, it's like kind of, there's like little things that I remember, you know?

That's Alessia Cara there with In My Hands. That comes from a special collaboration between the producer Boy Wanda and Canada Soccer, as in the organization that promotes the sport here in Canada. You can find more of Tom's conversation with Boy Wanda about the project on our podcast. Just search Q with Tom Power wherever you get your podcasts. That is it for the show today. Tomorrow on Q, a conversation with Andre Sills. He's got two huge roles at this year's Stratford Festival in Ontario. He plays Oberon in A Midsummer Night's Dream. And I was lucky enough to see him from the front row just last week playing the title role in Othello. Woo! Going to be a great conversation with Andre Sills. He'll give you his take on the controversy around Othello, and he'll tell you how rugby, of all things, has prepared him to play two Shakespeare leads at the same time. That's coming up tomorrow on Q. I'm Jill Deacon. Thanks so much for listening today. We'll talk again tomorrow.

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2: I'm Catherine Cullen. Over the last 3 years, complaints around dental diagnosis

0: Diagnosis and billing have nearly doubled in British Columbia. We'll talk about how much of a problem dental overtreatment is in this country and how we can know if it's happening to us. That's coming up on The Current Review.
1: From CBC News, The World This Hour, I'm Neil Herland. A massive international crackdown on organized crime has led to charges against 37 people across Canada, the U.S., and Europe. All are accused of working for gangs based in India. Caroline Bargoot has more.
2: Shootings, murders, kidnappings.
3: This is how U.S. authorities say three transnational Indian crime syndicates have been terrorizing and extorting members of their diaspora around the world. The Lawrence Bishnoi gang, the Jagu Bangwal Poria organized crime group, and the Ravinder Singh Danda gang, whose leader is a Canadian now facing a minimum penalty of life in prison for running a drug trafficking operation, says Assistant U.S. Attorney for California Bill Asaley.
4: We will use the full weight and power to identify, target, and dismantle these organized crime groups.
3: Mike Duhem is the commissioner of the RCMP.
5: All these individuals played a significant leadership role in directing criminal activities impacting multiple countries.
3: Bishnoi has been behind bars in India since 2015, and authorities say was still able to direct the targeted assassination of prominent Sikh activist Hardeep Singh Nijjar outside a Gurdwara, a Sikh place of worship, in Surrey in the summer of 2023. Caroline Bargoot, CBC News, Vancouver.
1: In France, Marine Le Pen says she'll run for president in 2027. Last year, the far-right leader was banned from running for office for 5 years after she was found guilty of embezzlement. On Tuesday, an appeals court upheld that conviction but shortened her electoral suspension.
6: C'est les Français qui ont le dernier mot.
1: Speaking after the ruling, Le Pen says the people of France will have the final word. The politician says she will now start her presidential campaign. Le Pen has been ordered to wear an ankle monitor for a year, which would restrict hours permitted outside her home. Three people from Prince Edward Island are dead after a collision in New Brunswick today. It involved an ambulance from the island and a transport truck. Taylor O'Brien reports.
7: Two paramedics and a patient from PEI have died in a two-vehicle collision in New Brunswick near the Confederation Bridge. It was in the community of Melrose, about 12 kilometers southwest of the bridge near Port Elgin. Police say the collision is believed to have occurred when the driver of an ambulance was traveling westbound and collided head-on with a transport truck. RCMP say the driver of the transport truck was taken to hospital with what were believed to be serious but non-life-threatening injuries. Island EMS sent a statement saying, quote, "We are deeply saddened by the tragic motor vehicle collision involving one of our ambulances." Taylor O'Brien, CBC News, Borden-Carleton.
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9: Owner Rogers shutting down news radio stations in both cities as well, and closing news stations in Kitchener and Halifax. In Calgary, the station's already broadcasting dead air before lunchtime. Rogers is still operating dozens of radio stations in other Canadian cities, but in a statement, the company said it closed the Sportsnet and news stations because of declining audience and revenue trends. The company also said 80 people lost jobs connected to the radio station's closing. That's out of a total of 230 jobs cut by Rogers Sports and Media overall on Tuesday, just a day after the company completed a deal worth more than $4.3 billion to take full ownership of the Toronto Maple Leafs and Raptors. Anise Haydari, CBC News, Calgary.
1: Kyle Lowry returned to the Toronto Raptors Tuesday, but just to call it quits, he signed a one-day contract with the team so he could retire in Toronto.
10: Words can't really describe it. I always said that, I would retire a Toronto Raptor, and that was everything. This place is, I call it home, I mean it.
1: And that is your World This Hour. For CBC News, I'm Neil Herland.
11: Tonight in Wrigley, widespread smoke, a low of 14 degrees. Norman Wells, wind southeast 30, gusting to 50, becoming light overnight, a low of 16. Fort Good Hope, widespread smoke, winds becoming light, a low of 15 degrees. In Fort McPherson, sunny and 40.

0: 14, Inuvik, sunny, and 17, Tuktoyaktuk, southeast winds becoming light, a low of 14. In Kugluktuk, sunny, a low of 4. Cambridge Bay, mainly sunny, and 7.
1: Hello, I'm Catherine Cullen, and you're listening to The Current Review on CBC Radio 1. Coming up, tending to your teeth is expensive on a good day, and there are questions about whether some corporate dental practices could be pushing patients towards unnecessary treatments. We'll look at how much of a problem dental overbilling and overtreatment is in Canada, and how to know if it's happening to you. Then, episode 4 of the CBC podcast, Allison After Nexium. But we begin with NATO, the world's most powerful military alliance, as it tries to find new footing in the time of Trump.
2: These new submarines, combined with the world's second largest fleet of icebreakers, combined with new aircraft, new radar, more missiles and drones, better cyber defenses, new ports and air bases, are allowing Canada to assert our full sovereignty in the Arctic.
1: As the NATO summit gets underway in Ankara, Turkey, Canada's Prime Minister is not the only one rethinking and reinvesting in defense. The U.S. has been pulling back and at times threatening to pull out, so all member states are considering what it would take to fill that gap. And today we have experts from different corners of the military alliance with us to discuss its future. Carrie Buck was Canada's ambassador to NATO from 2015 to 2018. She's in our Ottawa studio. Gunul Tol is the founding director of the Middle East Institute's Turkish program and author of Erdogan's War, A Strongman's Struggle at Home and in Syria. And Oana Lungescu served as NATO's principal spokesperson from 2010 to 2023. She is also a distinguished fellow with the Royal United Services Institute. Oana, I'm going to start with you. This summit is being billed as NATO 3.0 launching, where Europe takes on more responsibility for its own defense. It's less reliant on the U.S. It's also a moment where countries are going to have to match last year's big pledges and show that they are really increasing their spending. What is the mood like in Ankara right now as the summit is getting underway?
3: Well, there's a welcoming mood. I can tell you that coming yesterday from the airport, there were the flags of all 32 allies lining the highway. There were signs saying NATO, the key to peace. And actually, when I stopped in front of my hotel, the taxi driver wouldn't let me leave before he opened a brand new box of Turkish Delight and offered me some, which was delicious. So I think there is that. On the other hand, of course, what allies will want to show in Ankara is that they are delivering on the commitments that they made in The Hague in the Netherlands last year, in particular starting to invest 5% of GDP on defense and starting to translate all that cash into the capabilities that we actually need to defend ourselves. And ultimately, they are looking for a show of unity after many, many months marked by President Trump's threats over Canada, Greenland, criticism of Europeans for not showing enough support for his war in Iran, and, as you said, cuts to American military presence in Europe.
1: Yeah, a big agenda. It's going to take a lot more than Turkish delight, certainly, to get that done. Carrie Buck, I want to bring you in here because, of course, Canadians would have seen that yesterday the Prime Minister made this announcement on the eve of the summit here in Canada, a major purchase, a massive purchase of up to 12 submarines from the German company TKMS. It's going to cost tens of billions of dollars. We still don't have a final price tag. It was striking hearing Mark Carney say that Canada's increased military spending puts this country in a position to help lead the NATO alliance. Do you think that's the case?
4: I think it puts Canada in a position to be a very firm and strong member in the upper tier of the alliance, for sure. We've always been up near the top six of NATO allies in terms of real dollars spent on defense, and we're quite capable. And we have a history of doing some of the hard lifting in NATO. So, you know, depends how you define leadership.
1: So may I ask you, does this feel like a shift then, this moment?
4: Oh, yeah.
1: I mean, you're making the case that we've long been strong, but it does feel like something different is happening
4: shift right
1: now. Yeah.
4: Yeah, no, it's a huge shift. It's a huge shift in terms of defense spending commitments, not just committing to meeting the 2%, which is phenomenal, committing to the 5% by 2035. 5, but it appears, although we haven't

0: seen it out on paper yet. It appears that the government does have a glide path to reach those targets in a very credible way. I mean, PM said at CANSEC a couple of weeks ago that he was looking at, I think it was 4% by 28-29, which is pretty good if we get there. So yeah, it's a quantum shift for Canada. And the point about the submarines and the other procurements that the PM talked about, it shows that we are ready to procure quickly and at scale. Now, the Defense Industry Forum has started this morning, and I expect a number of leaders, not all NATO leaders, to speak at that forum. I am guessing that Prime Minister Carney would be among them. That would be an important signal. So it'll be interesting to hear what sectors of the Canadian defense industry he'll focus on, and he'll tout the new defense industry strategy that the government released a while ago. So all good news, I think. There's a lot of work to be done going forward on a number of things to put Canada in better stead on the Arctic, on the NATO defense planning process with its capabilities, et cetera. But really good news.
1: Gonu, I want to bring you in here. Turkey, as the host country, is going to have a certain amount of sway. How do you think it will affect the dynamic at this meeting?
2: Well, this is certainly a very important meeting for President Erdogan. As your guests mentioned, this is a critical moment for the alliance, from President Trump's return to the White House, questions about U.S. long-term commitment to NATO, concerns that Russia could be in a position to challenge the alliance within the next few years. So there are a lot of questions that really put the alliance's future under intense scrutiny. So and Turkey sits at the center of many of these debates. It has NATO's second largest military, one of the alliance's strongest defense industries, and has become one of its most active contributors to NATO missions. And as European allies race to strengthen their own defense capabilities, Turkey's military capacity and particularly industrial base are increasingly seen as strategic assets. So from Ankara's point of view, this summit is a chance to highlight exactly that, to demonstrate Turkey's value to the alliance, present itself as a bridge between the US and Europe, and reinforce its claim that it's an indispensable NATO ally. And that marks a remarkable turnaround from just a few years ago, when many allies viewed Turkey as NATO's problem child after its purchase of the Russian-made missile defense system.
1: Carrie, Gonu mentioned Russia a few times there. U.S. President Donald Trump is meeting with Volodymyr Zelensky tomorrow, the Ukrainian leader. We've seen these huge Russian missile and drone attacks just in the last few days on Kyiv, as we unfortunately often see. Russia does tend to increase its bombardments right before these meetings of world leaders. There's been some optimism, I think, coming out of the G7 meetings about how Trump might be handling some of these questions around Ukraine. What are you anticipating in terms of the kind of support we might see coming out of this summit?
0: Well, what I'd like to see, and I hope it comes to pass, is strong language on sustainable support for Ukraine and the summit outcomes. Last year at the Hague summit, the only reference to Ukraine was a brief passage saying that allies reaffirm their enduring sovereign commitments to provide support to Ukraine. Not a lot more, but you're right that the recent G7 meeting in Evian was much more clear and consistent about unwavering support for Ukraine. I'd like to see something in the conference outcomes that talks about military support, including air defense capabilities, additional systems and interceptors. One thing I read was that the bombardment by Russia of civilian buildings in Kyiv over the last two nights, one of the reasons that there's been so much damage is because Ukraine is running low on interceptors. We can't let that happen. Ukraine is fighting NATO's war for it against Russia, not a proxy war as the Russians say, but Ukraine is the line of defense, and it's in NATO's interest to have Ukraine do better. So I want to see that kind of strong language. But the other thing that'll be interesting is to look at the dynamics between Trump and Zelensky. I read that there's going to be a bilateral. It'll be interesting to see what comes out of that, because I don't think Trump's going to change his policy. I think he'll still be cozy with Russian policy in a way that makes me and me uncomfortable, the rest of NATO uncomfortable. But Trump likes winners, and Ukraine's winning on the battlefield. And

0: the other point is that if indeed that's happening, there may be a window of opportunity to correct some of the imbalances in the Ukraine talks the U.S. has been leading to date. Maybe more room for the Europeans to do something that can move this forward. But that only happens if Ukraine is in a position of strength. So I expect the summit to come forward. Secretary Mnuchin has talked about $70 billion in support. Most of that, well, all of that from Europe and Canada, none of it coming directly from the U.S. It's paid for by Europe and Canada with them buying U.S. armaments to supply to Ukraine.
1: One of the important facets of this meeting is, of course, the way in which the U.S. has put pressure on European allies to do more to defend themselves. And I think that that was especially acutely visible back in Pete Hegseth's speech in Brussels in June, where he talked about NATO allies who denied support for the U.S. war with Iran. Let's listen to some of what he had to say then.
2: Too many allies still don't recognize the historic need that President Trump has made clear to them and to NATO itself to reforge a relevant, powerful military alliance. As President Trump put it, and rightfully so, he gave our allies a test to support America when we asked for their help. And too many failed it.
1: Juan Olenchescu, I wonder, to what extent do you think at this moment the European portion of NATO is ready to fill the gap that the United States seems to be leaving?
3: Well, the Europeans are stepping up, and the whole aim of the summit is also to show a rebalanced alliance, this NATO 3.0, which is basically about the Europeans hopefully also with the help of Canada, taking the lead for the defense of Europe, while the Americans continue to provide key capabilities, but in more limited numbers, and also continue to provide the nuclear umbrella, the ultimate deterrence. And what we've seen is that in the last month or so, when the US came to NATO and said, we're going to reduce the commitments that we make to the pool of forces available to NATO in case of crisis or conflict, the Europeans have actually been able to backfill most of those gaps in the last few weeks since the cuts were announced. So it's also been focusing minds in Europe. Of course, not everything can be replaced like for like. For instance, Europeans don't have strategic bombers, so they need to look at alternatives such as deep precision strikes. And it's interesting that in the NATO Industry Forum, which Kerry mentioned earlier, there's going to be, and already some have been announced in the last couple of hours, a lot of agreements and contracts related to deep precision, to drones, also to surveillance. So, for instance, Canada will be part of a group of about 12 countries which will replace NATO's AWACS planes, the surveillance and reconnaissance planes, by the mid-2030s with sub-planes, so made by a European manufacturer.
1: Gunnar Toll, I wonder, part of the conversation may be about what role NATO could play in the reopening of the Strait of Hormuz. So we see there's so many moving pieces here, right? Ukraine, the spending itself, the Strait of Hormuz. What do you see member states as being willing to offer?
4: Well, I don't see a realistic path toward a long-term resolution, because Iranians have realized that, you know, this is a very significant tool that they have. For decades, they refused to use Hormuz as a weapon against the West. And right now they realize that it's a very effective thing to have, and maybe more effective than having a nuclear weapon. So I don't think that Iranians will be willing to give up on that leverage. And I don't see how NATO countries move forward in a way that would resolve that.
1: Kerry Buck, as we think about the future of NATO, and as we hear the Prime Minister make these significant spending announcements, what would you say is at stake for Canada right now? What is the message to Canadians about this moment?
0: Well, I think it's a moment of transition for Canada and a moment of transition for NATO, in that it's time to put it the polite way, diversify away from our longstanding asymmetric reliance and dependency on the U.S., or to put it the impolite

0: way, time for us to grow up and become masters of our own sovereignty. Mm. And so that's an important message, and NATO can deliver that. But NATO needs, it needs to get through this summit intact. So this particular summit is just a scorecard summit that's mostly about managing President Trump, to be honest. And there's going to be a lot of work for NATO to do to adjust to that new world, and for Canada to do to adjust to that new world.
1: When you say get through the summit intact, what do you mean?
0: Well, I mean, you know, some onlookers are talking about this being, you know, the potential death of NATO, this summit, the last summit. Why? Because President Trump has consistently been doing things that shakes the core of NATO, right? Calling into question the collective defense guarantee of Article 5, inviting Russia to attack allies that don't spend sufficient percentage of their GDP on defense, threatening Greenland, etc. So he has shaken the foundations of NATO, and NATO needs to transform. And I want to talk about it. The Europeans and Canada are stepping up to take over some of that space that the Americans are vacating. And that's good, and there's a good numbers story around that. But at the core of the alliance, it's in NATO and allies' interest to keep the U.S. inside the tent, and to keep the alliance as a transatlantic body that can help mount collective deterrence and defense, but believe it or not, is also a community of shared values, a place where middle powers can have extra leverage, like Canada, and a voice and veto at one of the premier security tables, functioning security tables the world has seen. So it's important for us, it's important for our self-interest, it's important for our space as a middle power with middle power allies that we can deploy with, that we can work with, and we can use to promote some of our foreign policy interests, including helping to manage President Trump or U.S. that's less reliable and more threatening than we've ever seen.
1: Juana, do you think that there is a question of whether NATO will get through this summit intact, whether the death of NATO is a real possibility?
2: Well, I think the obit for NATO has been written many, many times through the decades. I was there during the first Trump administration at the 2018 Brussels summit when President Trump threatened to walk out unless allies committed to invest much more in defense and much faster. And NATO has survived this as it has many other crises throughout its history. But of course, trust, transatlantic trust is at a low level. And I think allies will be hoping for a summit that is perhaps as boring as possible, even though I think we can also expect President Trump to berate some of his allies for insufficient defense spending and for not helping enough in the Strait of Hormuz. But I think ultimately it's in the interest of the United States, as it is in the interest of Canada and the interest of Europeans, to remain together, because this is a dangerous world in which none of our countries, including the biggest one of them, the United States, can face these challenges alone, for instance, when you look at the issue of China. So I think allies have already approved, actually, at the end of last week, the short summit declaration, which reaffirms the ironclad commitment to Article 5 of NATO collective defense, and states that European allies and Canada are delivering on the commitments made in The Hague and building the future, which is a stronger Europe in a stronger NATO.
1: We will see whether or not this does indeed wind up being as boring as you hope. Thank you all for your insightful and interesting perspective today. Great to talk to all of you.
0: Thanks very much.
3: Thank you.
1: Juana Lungescu served as NATO's principal spokesperson from 2010 to 2023. Carrie Buck was Canada's ambassador to NATO from 2015 to 2018. And Gonu Tol is the founding director of the Middle East Institute's Turkish program and the author of Erdogan's War, A Strongman's Struggle at Home and in Syria. I'm Catherine Cullen, and this is The Current Review.
4: I was overcharged and told that I require multiple fillings, and I knew something was off because I had just got them done like 6 months ago. So I was like, how are they already back? And they kept showing me x-rays. I'm like, this doesn't really make sense, and images. I went to another dentist and he was like, you don't need any fillings at all.
5: I was having really bad problems with my front tooth, like severe sensitivity. And my dentist, I guess she was on the verge of retirement and she just didn't really care. She told me

0: to wait the following week until the emergency could take me or until the specialist could take me. They were quoting me like $2,000. And it's funny because the new dentist I went to charged me $750 for the whole thing.
1: When you're in the dental chair, mouth open wide, there's no chance you can see what's actually happening in your mouth. You are taking your dentist at their word, and why wouldn't you? But in British Columbia, complaints around dental diagnosis and billing to the BC College of Oral Health Professionals have nearly doubled over the last 3 years. The number of complaints around competent care and fees is rising in Ontario too. Brandon Doucette is a Nova Scotia dentist and the founder of the Coalition for Dental Care. He's been working to highlight the potential issues around overbilling and overtreatment in Canadian dental care. When we talk about dental overtreatment, what are we actually talking about?
2: For sure. So when I think of dental overtreatment, I think there's three main categories to focus on. One of them is, you know, the obvious unnecessary procedures being done. So you can go to one dentist and they recommend that you need 8 fillings done, and you go to another dentist and they recommend 2. Obviously, there's a discrepancy there that is, you know, likely overtreatment. I don't know how else to describe such a large discrepancy. It's not to say that every single dental treatment plan is going to be 100% the same, but it should be within a reasonable margin of error. There is also the aggressive promotion of luxury and cosmetic services, framing them as necessary rather than, you know, a supplemental thing that people can pursue if they want. So this is, you know, maybe your dentist aggressively pushing whitening, veneers, implants, or other high-end luxury treatment. And then the third and last form of overtreatment that I think is important not to overlook is the billing practices of different dentists, and some dentists finding creative ways to add different codes into procedures they're performing so that the net bill at the end of it, you know, there's more services being charged. Mm-hmm. Say if you have a root canal done, normally the x-rays that are taken during the root canal treatment are included in the fee of the root canal, but say those could be charged separately.
1: Interesting.
2: Or things of that nature.
1: It's difficult to find concrete data about this. Do we know how common overtreatment is in Canada?
2: It is a frustrating thing because there is very limited data available. We do have some studies. For example, there was a survey of dentists that looked into treatment recommendations based on other, like surveying dentists. So let's say, for example, the survey found that dentists that saw themselves more as business people than healthcare providers were more likely to have aggressive treatment recommendations compared to, you know, the dentists that saw themselves as healthcare providers. But I do think there is very much a shortage in data on this front. And I think it's something that reflects the state of, you know, dentist regulating dentists. It's very much a problem that we don't do an adequate job, you know, disciplining our colleagues that we also, you know, want to go have a beer with on the weekend.
1: Well, one point of data we did find in Ontario in 2026, 8 incidents where it was decided by the Royal College of Dental Surgeons in Ontario that dentists had overtreated patients. I mean, it's not a very big number. Does that, to your mind, that speaks to the point you were just making about dentists being the ones checking up on dentists?
2: Exactly. And I imagine those cases that like dentists are receiving discipline for are pretty egregious. Like I'm sure that they're pretty above and beyond what is reasonable. As I said, it's not like a perfectly black and white, like every dentist is going to have the exact same treatment plan, but there is within a margin of error. I mean, I've had people who've come to me asking for a second opinion and they were told they need 10 fillings or 12 fillings. And I'm looking in there and I'm seeing little to no treatment that needs to be done.
1: Wow. You know what I mean? Like maybe
2: that, that is something. Yeah. And it's like, I've tried to help people go through the proper channels to have that, you know, and nothing ever ended up happening.
1: You gave us some examples at the top there, but are there particular procedures that a dentist might suggest that you would say to the audience, you should be concerned? Like that sets off an alarm bell. There's a lot of overtreatment associated with X or Y.
2: For sure. So there's an older type of dental filling known as amalgam dental fillings. They're silver looking. They also do have mercury in them, but the mercury is locked into the filling itself in such a way that it's not dangerous to have those dental fillings.

0: fillings. But some dentists will use a sales technique that basically preys upon people's potential fears of having, you know, an old mercury filling in their tooth and saying you should replace them with a new composite filling, even though the tooth doesn't have any sort of cavity on it. There's no fracture. There's no actual reason to replace the filling. But there are some dentists who do recommend replacing those fillings for no clinically indicated reason.
1: You just talked about preying on a particular concern. To what extent do you believe that this is knowing bad actors versus differences of opinion about whether a procedure is necessary?
0: For sure. And I do think, yeah, that is an important distinction. I do think, you know, a dentist can genuinely believe that they're doing the right thing. But also, if at the end of the day, their clinical decision-making recommendations aren't based on scientific evidence, it doesn't really matter as much whether they believe it or not. Like, they should be following scientific evidence in their recommendations to patients. So even if they've took, say, a continuing education course that might have recommended them be more aggressive in one treatment or another, you know, at the end of the day, what matters is that their decisions are being based on scientific evidence. And there's definitely people who have aggressive diagnosing of, let's say, cavities, for example. As I said, as one dentist you might go to says you need 8 fillings done and another says you need 2. You know, that's a level of discrepancy that's not reasonable.
1: Do we know if there's a particular type of clinic that's more prone to overtreatment?
0: So I do think that overtreatment is something that's been prevalent in the dental field for a long time. With the private fee-for-service model, it is incentivized. The more problems you find, the more things you can bill for. But I do think with the corporate takeover of dental clinics, so there are dental corporations that are buying up dental clinics, with some of them even owning 600 plus dental clinics across the country. And a lot of people don't necessarily know that because the clinics don't necessarily change their outward presentation after they're bought out. Sometimes the dentist is still, you know, working there at least for a period of time. But these clinics very much do have, you know, quotas of billing that they're trying to meet for the day. They're told, you know, we should be pushing these new mouth guards. We see that they're, you know, highly profitable, so we should be really pushing them for patients. You know, they might be a little more aggressive in recommending cosmetic treatment like whitening, veneers. And I kind of think of it as a funny thing with respect to, like, imagine you go to your family doctor and they're suggesting a nose job.
1: Yeah.
0: Like, we would all look at that as ridiculous. There's a very big difference from you going there and inquiring about that versus them bringing it up unprompted. Now,
1: we did reach out to DentalCorp, which operates over 600 clinics across Canada and was acquired last year by a U.S. private equity firm. We asked about the idea that corporate dental practices may be pushing patients towards unnecessary treatments. And they said in a statement, quote, care decisions across our network are made by licensed dentists using their independent professional judgment, accountable to their provincial regulatory colleges. I do want to ask you, as we say, we don't necessarily know the scope of this, but what do you think the consequences are of overtreatment for the patients themselves?
0: Yeah, and that's very much a boilerplate response that they're obviously going to have for public relations reasons. I do think that these problems result in many issues. For one, people getting unnecessary dental treatment, paying for care they don't need. You know, say if you have fillings done, a lot of the times it's asymptomatic, but you are removing healthy tooth structure, which in the long term can lead to issues. Maybe you have sensitive teeth. Maybe you end up needing a root canal down the road. And these are all things that might not have been needed if it was because of overtreatment. It also erodes trust in the dental profession. Like, if you're second guessing their treatment recommendations, whether it's overtreatment, you could also be denying necessary care. So that's a problem here, is just the erosion of trust with the dental profession. And I do think it's important to reflect as to a big reason we're not seeing more research into these issues. Because in the US, for example, we have seen studies showing the impacts of private equity's takeover of emergency clinics and hospitals. And we actually see, you know, mortality rates increase and quality of care decreasing and billing being more aggressive and all of these problems in the private US healthcare system, especially when private equity takes over. Now, we're not seeing that kind of research being done here in Canada, not because I don't think

0: that those problems are happening. But because these dental corporations give millions of dollars in donations to dental schools, you know, my school that I went to, Dalhousie, received $1 million while I was there. And it's very much something that, you know, these institutions are reliant on these donations. And if someone was doing critical research on them, on the dental corporations, that university is not going to receive another donation in the future.
1: Okay. You are talking about systemic problems that need addressing. I do want to ask in closing, though, what your advice is to Canadians to try to best navigate the system as it now is.
0: For sure. So as I said, knowing some of those warning signs for aggressively promoting cosmetic treatment, if you're getting something that seems unusual, I mean, it's worthwhile getting a second opinion. If one dentist all of a sudden, like you've been doing fine, then all of a sudden you're recommended 8 fillings, you know, it doesn't hurt to get a second opinion. But I also do think that channeling that anger and outrage towards our provincial and federal governments to actually enact legislation that more tightly controls the dental profession in such a way that we don't have some of these problems. Because I don't think the self-regulation method has been an effective tool at keeping the public's trust with the dental profession and cracking down on these problems when they happen.
1: Okay. Thank you very much for this conversation.
0: Thank you.
1: Brandon Doucette is a Nova Scotia dentist and the founder of the Coalition for Dental Care. Well, Gary Schreiberlow is a health lawyer at Blaney McMurtry LLP in Toronto and a former dentist. He also teaches health law at the University of Toronto's Faculty of Dentistry. As a lawyer and a former dentist, what kinds of overtreatment cases do you see?
2: I see it does come up on occasion. It's not, sometimes that could be the main issue of a case. Like usually the work I do is in the context of defending dentists who receive a complaint. Mm-hmm. And it could be an issue. Sometimes it could be the main issue. Sometimes it's just a side issue. Sometimes it's something that I look at just in assessing the case on my own. It could be the reason for someone to complain could be totally different. As I, you know, I do teach this and I tell the students that you get a complaint, it opens up the door. And it, the door to the regulatory college to come and inspect your practice. And they will look at all aspects of a case, including if there was a necessary treatment or overtreatment.
1: When it comes to the billing portion of it, because Brandon talked about that too, what are the rules about how much dentists can charge patients for their services?
2: The rules are general, that the fees have to be reasonable in the circumstances and not excessive. So there's not a hard line, you can charge this, you can charge that. But there's one aspect of billing, in, especially in Ontario, there's a fee guide set by the Ontario Dental Association, the ODA. So they're not the regulator, they're this association of dentists. They put out a fee guide, which is basically a list of every single procedure and what they believe the fee guide charge should be. Now, almost all dentists will follow this. It's a they even say it's a suggested fee guide, so you could charge more than you want. But I think out in practice, the expectation, especially of the college, would be that you'll charge in accordance with this fee guide. And if not, like if you want to charge more, you should be able to justify why you're charging more. But that's not something I often see.
1: If someone, though, does feel that they have been overbilled or that they've been overtreated, what options are available to them?
2: Well, if they can, they could, obviously, they could go speak to the dentist and discuss it, and many do. And then if they're not satisfied with that, they could go make a complaint to the regulatory college.
1: And what could happen then if the decision is that, in fact, the dentist has been overtreating or overcharging?
2: Well, it really depends on what it's how much treatment they've overcharged, what are the circumstances of it. It could range from the Royal College could take no action. They could give them advice and recommendations. They could order them to take a course, a caution, or most serious cases, but you wouldn't usually see for this type of thing, would be referred to discipline hearing.
1: Brandon seemed to be suggesting, if I'm understanding him properly, that often it doesn't rise to the level where you would be seeing it with the colleges, the regulators, in part because the system involves dentists regulating or policing other dentists. What do you make of that?
2: I totally disagree with that. I heard him make that comment as if, it's going to be a good old boys club or something like that, and they'll have their back. It's totally not the case, too. They take it very seriously, the Royal College, at least, I do work with other provinces too, but mainly in Ontario, the Royal College of Dental Surgeons of Ontario, they take complaints very seriously and look at them with a lot of scrutiny. In fact, and they've done that because years ago, and I'm going back like a whole lot of years, they used to be seen as that. And being, too easy on their members too. And then the pendulum's kind of swung the other way. So I totally disagree with that dentists get a break because, some colleague's going to be looking at this. It doesn't happen like that.
1: Well, what about the over-treatment itself? The idea that this is stuff that never makes it to the regulatory level because it's just not being caught. We've talked about the fact that it's really hard to get data here. What is your own sense of the frequency with which this is happening?
2: It does happen. Again, I don't forget, I only get cases that something's gone wrong and someone's usually made a complaint. So if I see it, that's what I see. It does come up. It's something even when I'm looking at any case, it could be for someone had treatment that didn't go as expected. I look at, what were the fees charged? What did you do? And I look at those factors. But it's, one of the things that Brandon mentioned that I thought was good, the scenario, and this is something that I teach too, that, you go to one dentist for a number of years, let's say some patients like 30 and they were growing up, they went to a dentist as a kid and then as a young adult. And then all of a sudden they move, let's say they move to Toronto, they go to a new dentist. And they've never had cavities as a kid. And all of a sudden, they have 8-10 cavities. That is, that's a teaching scenario. Because usually those people, what should they do? They already know what to do. They're going to go for a second opinion. Or they're going to complain to the college. Because they're like, this doesn't make sense. Why? And a lot of the time, so it's hard to say who's right and who's wrong. Brandon touched on some of those things. It could be, yes, I agree with him. Some dentistry is obvious, would be to all dentists. Yes, this is a cavity, this isn't a cavity. Yeah. But there's also a gray zone. And that comes down to dentists might have different treatment approaches. Some dentists might be more, let's just wait and see. We'll keep an eye on it. And some might be more, let's be more proactive and treat it. Too. So it really depends on the approach. But to answer your questions, patients know to take care of it because if it's the reason I teach it, because it's the trust factor. You have to develop that trust with a patient. So I say, even if they would need that much dentistry, should develop the rapport with them before kind of, telling them that they need all this treatment.
1: Something big is coming. Yeah.
2: Yeah, because they won't accept it because they'll go, this doesn't feel right.
1: Gary, what do you think about the idea that dentistry is becoming more corporatized and that could lead to this drive to increase profits?
2: I don't really see, so I'll get complaints from dentists. Some might be working out of a corporate office, some a private office. I don't really see a difference between the two. One thing that I think is common is that to run a dental office is very expensive too. It's just, there's a lot of costs involved, whether it's a corporate office or, just a private office. I see that pressure is there regardless if it's corporate or not. It's just expensive. And the dentistry is expensive.
1: Yeah. In closing, if you could give Canadians one piece of advice about managing this issue with their dentist, what would it be?
2: I think, if you're faced with treatment and you're not sure, yes, you could seek out a second opinion. I think you go back to your dentist and you speak to them and you see if you're comfortable. A good dentist should be able to explain to you in easy to

0: understand language and show you x-rays and show you even photos of the mouth regarding what dentistry you need and why. And they should be able to explain it to you. And if they can and you're satisfied, then perhaps that's good. Go ahead. But if it doesn't add up, it doesn't make sense, then, you know, that's when you should ask yourself, gee, you know, is this something that I really need too? And maybe then go get the second opinion. That would be my advice for anyone listening in Canada and family members and friends, you know, to get, because ultimately it comes down to that. If they don't trust the dentist, they're going to like be skeptical. Yeah.
1: Okay. Listen, Gary, I really appreciate your perspective today. Thank you.
0: Okay. Thank you. Bye.
1: Gary Srebrillo is a health lawyer, health law lawyer at Blaney McMurtry LLP and an instructor at the University of Toronto's Faculty of Dentistry. I'm Catherine Cullen, and this is The Current Review. Over the summer, we're bringing you some of the best CBC podcasts. Today, we continue with the series Allison After NXIVM from CBC's Uncover. It tells the story of Allison Mack, former actor, high-ranking NXIVM cult member, and convicted felon. Here's episode 4.
2: There's a woman who joined NXIVM in the early days. She's actually the daughter of the organization's second in command. And this is the first time she's spoken about what happened to her.
3: I joined NXIVM before NXIVM was a thing. My mom met Keith Thanksgiving my senior year in college and basically was like fully indoctrinated and committed to him by spring break.
2: This is Lauren Salzman, daughter of NXIVM prefect Nancy Salzman. She was high up in NXIVM leadership herself and spent 20 years in the organization. She may sound forthright and matter of fact, but make no mistake, what Lauren experienced and did in NXIVM was deeply traumatic, and it was a very big decision for her to speak to me. She remembers that spring break, her senior year, when her mom was deeply embedded with Keith already.
3: She took us on this vacation to Florida, and she called it the transition from mother to friend vacation. She spent the entire time, like the entire vacation, in the hotel room reading Atlas Shrugged and like on the phone with Keith, trying to like deprogram her children from being parasitic and to have real self-esteem.
2: This was a theory of Keith's. According to Keith, children employed, quote, parasite strategies to get their mom to do things for them.
3: They learn effort strategies and parasite strategies was how the theory went. And so a parasite strategy can start out as an effort strategy, right? Like baby cries, mommy comes. Baby cries louder, mommy comes faster. But then baby learns they can cry for a whole bunch of stuff and get you to do effort on their behalf so that they don't have to. And that's what they call a parasitic strategy versus an effort strategy, which creates self-reliance and builds self-esteem. So what he was saying is that my mom was undermining our self-reliance and our self-esteem. And then his solution for that was to ultimately come in and step in as the one who was going to solve that problem and then get everybody completely dependent on him and not self-reliant enough to ever leave.
2: Of course, this idea flies in the face of attachment theory and doesn't actually build self-reliance. It shuts down one's intuition and instead builds reliance on Keith. Meanwhile, Lauren's intuition was already screaming.
3: When I first met Keith, every time I was around him, I would profusely start to sweat and stink. And like, I don't even know how to explain it. Like my body had such a polarizing reaction to him that it took me a while to get over that.
2: But she had to get over it because Keith and her mom were working together.
3: So by the time I graduated, they were already coming up with a school. And when I came home from college, I was already in it.
2: Lauren began taking classes and eventually teaching them too.
3: I thought he was really smart. And when I started taking the curriculum, I really liked it. It made a lot of sense. And my life got a little bit more internally organized, I think. And things started to work better.
2: Around April 2001, when Lauren was about 24, Keith asked Lauren to be in a relationship with him. At the same time, he was running a company with her mother, who he also had a relationship with. But within about 5 years, Lauren says, Keith cooled on her. The romantic part of their relationship was over, Of course, Keith told

0: Lauren that that was her fault, that she needed to work on herself before they could be together for real. If she did that, Keith promised, he would have a child with her. So Lauren stuck around. Still, Lauren's a formidable presence. As time went on, she became a bigger and bigger force in the organization. In some ways, Nancy, who was getting older, was receding. Lauren felt like prefect to some of the younger members. And yet, during this time, Lauren says Keith still found ways to needle her.
1: I'm in a relationship with this person. We haven't had any intimacy or even interaction in a decade. And then I go and see him and we're on a walk and he passes Allison and he like makes a note to point out that maybe she doesn't have a bra on. She was wearing like, you know, I don't know, Free People onesie, like those cute little jumpsuits. And he's like pushing it off her shoulder. So like I can see there's nothing underneath. So you're there feeling as small can be, you know, while he's flirting with somebody younger, prettier, more famous, more popular, more, you know, whatever than you. And you really start to realize you aged out before you were even 30.
0: This is something Keith would do, play women off each other. Remember, Allison and Lauren met at Allison's very first intensive in Vancouver when Allison flew back to Albany on Claire Bronfman's private plane.
1: I think she taught me to knit. And we talked the whole way. And I remember my mom saying like she hadn't seen me get along with somebody so well since I was really young. And that was one of the things that Keith brought up when he spoke to me afterwards, which is, I heard you guys got along really well and that that was unusual for you.
0: Allison felt similarly.
2: I really liked Lauren.
0: But space soon grew between the two. Remember, Allison was being told by Keith that she was a shell of a person, psychologically.
2: I was so ashamed by being inauthentic and self-absorbed and stuff, and I thought that Lauren could see that. And so then I just got weird. I couldn't, like, be natural around Lauren. I like, didn't know how to act, and I just became very hyper-insecure around her.
0: By the time Allison had become Keith's star pupil and central to DOS, Lauren had drifted a little from both of them. Lauren says she was recruited into DOS later than the other first line members. But when she was eventually brought on board, her and Allison started spending more time together. And when Nexium members began speaking out about the branding and leaving the group, Lauren and Allison remained loyal to Nexium and to Keith. But they wouldn't be on the same side for long. From Campside Media and CBC, this is Allison After Nexium from CBC's Uncover. I'm Natalie Robomed. This is episode 4, Helter Skelter. Keith and Claire Bronfman are starting to talk to lawyers because it's becoming clear that they could be in a lot of trouble. And so they decide to do something people in crisis often do, an almost shoot the moon type of strategy. They decide to open up to a reporter for the first time in nearly a decade and a half. The reporter they speak with, Vanessa Gregoriadis, is our executive producer on this show. She's first authorized to talk to Allison and given an address to go to in Brooklyn Heights.
3: So it was a very cold day in New York City. Allison is actually living in an apartment building, not quite a brownstone, but beautiful, right near the water and the Brooklyn Promenade. And I buzzed up to her apartment.
4: Okay, I'm on the first floor.
3: Okay. It was an old building. I walked up the stairs and she was standing at the door.
0: Vanessa's been granted unparalleled access in the hope that she might present a different angle. Tell the other side, as it were. But she's still suspicious, to say the least.
3: When we walked in, I heard a man's voice and was kind of confused by what that was. And she said, oh, I'm just playing a podcast. I had to turn it off and went to her computer. And since I knew that Nexium members tended to listen to Keith's recordings, I wondered, was that actually Keith speaking, that man's voice?

0: apartment is sparsely furnished because Allison is still in the process of moving in.
1: It was a studio apartment, so just like one big room with really high ceilings, and a bunch of the art was off the walls and just sort of resting on the walls, on the floor.

0: and Lauren wore these very loose clothes. She was very skinny, painfully too skinny.
1: They make small talk about Allison's running route, their subway preferences, and the incense Allison is burning.
2: Something smells so good in here. What are you?
3: I just burned Palo Santo.
0: She was incredibly friendly, and I was nervous. She was nervous. So we're sort of laughing and talking and feigning intimacy to cover up how weird the situation was.
1: As the Palo Santo wafts through the studio apartment, Vanessa starts asking Allison about the branding, about this secret sorority, about all the rumors that are beginning to bubble up about NXIVM and DOS in particular. And Allison tells her, no, she's got it all wrong. Her voice gets harder and harder as she explains that DOS is actually just a cool women's feminist group.
4: There's so many things that we depend on men for, and so many ways that we default to men to feel strong, to feel affirmed, and to feel solid, and to feel whatever. We wanted to stand on our own.
0: She was telling me that the sorority, which was the phrase that they were using to talk about DOS, to try to give it something of a more normal name, I think, was good, and that it was all about achievement and setting rules for yourself and goals and boundaries, and it was a way of women regaining power in the world.
1: Allison defends the master-slave dynamic, which has been getting a lot of attention, as a spiritual practice of devotion.
4: The concept of the slave, which has gotten so spun out, is that we can either be enslaved to our fears and our attachments, or we can be enslaved to our higher selves and the things that we love.
2: Okay.
4: The idea was that you are a slave to your master. Your master is your highest ideology, essentially. And you wear a piece of jewelry to symbolize it.
1: Allison lifts up her shirt to show Vanessa her gold belly chain, which she says she got on Etsy. The message is, this is all normal and above board. It's just a bunch of women doing their version of a male brotherhood.
4: Yeah, I mean, like the Masons and Skull and Bones
2: right,
4: and the
2: yeah.
4: Omega Society.
2: Yeah.
4: Like men, the Marines, men have a thing about brotherhood, and they come together and they stick together. And a lot of what, I mean, the branding and all of that stuff was looking at those structures and that culture, and just being like, what would happen if women did that? What would happen if women were ballsy enough to brand themselves in the name of honor and commitment? What would happen if women were ballsy enough to, you know, stand up for each other in the face of greatest adversity? What would that be like?
5: That's all the time we have for today for The Current Review. 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I'm Catherine Cullen. Thanks for listening.

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1: I'm Rad Zimanblay sitting in for Alamin Abdel-Mahmoud. Have you ever had dinner with a couple who seem like they hate each other?
2: Are we expecting people?
1: That's the premise of Olivia Wilde's new film, The Invite. It's awkward, it's tense, and it's very funny. The group chat's here to get into that.
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4: From CBC News, The World This Hour, I'm Neil Herland. The U.S. military confirms it attacked Iran early Wednesday after it said Iran hit three ships in the Strait of Hormuz.

0: Iran immediately warned the U.S. it would take whatever measures it deems necessary. Tonight, there are fears that an interim agreement between the U.S. and Iran to stop fighting could break down. In Bahrain, missile alert sirens went off. The country is home to the U.S. Navy's 5th Fleet. Meanwhile, Iran's top negotiator warns the era of bullying and extortion is over. U.S. prosecutors say 24 people have been arrested around the world, tied to organized crime groups based in India. Three of the arrests were made by police in Canada. Mike Duhem is the RCMP commissioner.
1: Some of the most cruel and wide-reaching criminals whose crimes range from kidnapping to extortion to murder to shootings to arson to drug trafficking and many others. These groups are known to prey on the less fortunate to carry out the criminal activities.
0: Turning now to other news, nearly half of the rural municipalities and 6 First Nations in Manitoba are under local states of emergency. Multiple rounds of thunderstorms and heavy rain have caused overland flooding, infrastructure damage, and destroyed crops. Karen Pauls reports.
2: Roads washed out, a hospital flooded. Last week, parts of western Manitoba got up to 2 months' worth of rain in just hours. Lance Jacobson is the mayor of Swan River.
3: Anger and tensions are starting to build up here because there's just too much bureaucracy holding people back to help individuals in our community.
2: One of the main hospitals in the region had to evacuate patients because of flooding. Dauphin pharmacist Barrett Precision says everyone is chipping in to help, using helicopters, boats, even drones.
4: Doing whatever we can to get people medications in urgent times.
2: Brandon Mayor Jeff Fawcett says crews are building up dikes along the Assiniboine River in Manitoba's second biggest city.
5: The crest is probably likely on Sunday.
2: The military is assessing the hardest hit areas, but so far hasn't said what role it can play. Karen Pauls, CBC News, Winnipeg.
0: The building that housed the headquarters of Pfizer in New York for decades is on the verge of collapse tonight.
6: We're getting reports from the construction that 2 columns buckled on the 21st floor.
0: The high-rise on 42nd Street was being converted into a residential building when the columns started to buckle. Tonight, there are fears the building could fall down. Here's New York Fire Chief John Esposito.
7: We have specialized tools that we can watch the building from and see movement even in centimeters or fractions of an inch. And since we arrived on the scene and put that in place, we have seen continual movement. It does mean that it is not yet stable. It is still a very serious and dangerous situation.
0: And finally, Kyle Lowry is ending his NBA career as a Toronto Raptor again, but just for one day. Michelle Song explains.
8: The greatest Raptor of all time, Kyle Lowry.
9: Signing an NBA contract for the last time, as he vowed to do before he left the franchise, Kyle Lowry will spend his last day in the league as a Toronto Raptor once again.
10: It's a special place. You know, it's no place like other. When you play for, you know, Canada's team.
9: Lowry spent 9 seasons with the team and played a central role in Toronto's first championship win in 2019. He was later traded to the Miami Heat and spent his last 2 seasons with the 76ers in his hometown of Philadelphia. But Raptors general manager Bobby Webster says Lowry's legacy in Toronto is forever etched into the hearts of fans.
8: Before Kyle, we had won 1 playoff series in the history of the team. With Kyle, we won 9 playoffs in 5-year series.
9: The franchise will also retire Lowry's number 7 jersey. Michelle Song, CBC News, Toronto.
0: And that is your World This Hour. I'm Neil Herland.
11: Tonight in Wrigley, widespread smoke, a low of 14 degrees. Norman Wells, wind southeast 30, gusting to 50, becoming light overnight, a low of 16. Fort Good Hope, widespread smoke, winds becoming light, a low of 15 degrees. In Fort McPherson, sunny and 14, Inuvik, sunny and 17, Tuktoyaktuk, southeast winds becoming light, a low of 14. In Kugluktuk, sunny, a low of 4, Cambridge Bay, mainly sunny and 7.
12: 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From coast to coast, Canada's first professional women's soccer league is bringing the heat. 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
1: 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I'm Odario Williams. We're at History in Toronto with local heroes, Bad Bad Not Good. They began in 2010 as students in the Humber College Jazz Studies program. They went on to tour the world as a jazz-oriented instrumental band. They're also a double Grammy-winning hip-hop production team, famous for collaborations with Ghostface Killa, Tyler, the Creator, Kendrick Lamar, and many more. Well, in this show, you'll hear Bad Bad Not Good play tracks off their sixth studio album, Mid Spiral.
2: 1-2-1-2, History Toronto, come on, I can't hear you, I can't feel you, I can't see you, let's go! How we feeling out there? We feeling good? History. Are you ready? Can we start the show?

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1: All right. We're just getting warmed up, just getting started for you. On this tune right here, we want to send out some signals of love, peace and kindness to alien life, extraterrestrials, those UFOs who have came and touched down. And you know, when shit hits the fan on this beautiful planet of ours, we need a place to go. We want to bring our, we want to bring the very best of planet Earth with us. And we want to be welcomed. We want to bring love and education and kindness, nurturing, good spirits, connected minds, souls, and communities. So I got to ask you, Toronto, do you believe in alien life?

0: just heard Weird and Wonderful from Bad Bad Not Good at History in Toronto. I'm Odario Williams. You're listening to CBC Music Live. Bad Bad Not Good move on now to a track off their 2014 album called Three.
1: On this next one right here, I'm going to keep it weird, keep it wonderful. That was something I heard one of the greatest bass players to ever live on this planet, Pino Palladino, say one time on a Questlove podcast. And it stuck with me. That's what changes lives. That's what makes brains expand, putting people on, sharing, and not being afraid. So let's keep it weird, keep it wonderful one time.

0: good with confessions. I'm Odario Williams. You're listening to CBC Music Live. We're with Bad Bad Not Good as they perform for a big crowd of their hometown fans at History in Toronto. Mostly they're playing tracks off their latest record, Mid Spiral, but also some older favorites.
1: I want to take you to a tune off the album Talk Memory right here. The song is called Beside April. Thank you so much. We appreciate the love tonight.

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1: All right, we're going to keep the energy going, keep the energy alive. This next tune right here is written by our dear friend Chester on the bass. He's got some beautiful family in the audience tonight. And that's a wonderful feeling. It's a wonderful experience to share this beautiful thing that I get to be a part of with these incredible musicians and meet incredible people like Rock Marciano, killing it, incredible MC artistry, the whole thing, Baby Rose, my goodness. And bring that to a city where we all went to jazz college, baby. And one thing we've been feeling a lot, at least myself, we've been able to travel and play this music and enjoy each other's company around the world, is that the more events and experiences we can attend or experience that help the world feel smaller is really a beautiful way to make the world feel connected, you know? And people from all over the world are like-minded, beautiful, creative, kind, generous people. And if you listen to music from other cultures, like Brazilian music, for example, on this next number right here, it's given us a lot of life and juice over the years. So this one is inspired. Chester wrote it. He's been doing some great work with an artist named Jose in LA, Curry Man 1 and Curry Man 2. Check those records out. He's killing on bass on that. This song is called Sichima Hegra.

man Felix Fox on the keys taking us through this one right here. A beautiful East End. A beautiful East Ender himself.

0: Great stuff. You just heard Bad, Bad, Not Good with Sechima Hegra. It's off their latest album, Mid-Spiral. I'm Odario Williams. 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
1: All right, we're going to do a little something special right here. We'd like to bring out the incredible Baby Rose. May do a little number with us. Special moment, special magic, special... The whole works right here. You still feeling it, Toronto? You still with us? I say you still feeling it, Toronto? You still with us?

That's Bad Bad Not Good with special guest Baby Rose on vocals. The song's called Time Moves Slow. It's one of their biggest hits to date. Bad Bad Not Good's next Canadian show will happen at Hendry Park in Burlington, Ontario on Thursday, August 20th. You can also check out their latest album, Mid Spiral. 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Thanks to Ian Terrio, Brendan McGuire, Annalise Narana, and Vanessa Conley for recording and providing us with all that great music. CBC Music Live is produced by Andrea Jin and Malcolm Gould. I'm Odario Williams. I hope you can join me next week for Tara Lightfoot.

0: That's Tara Lightfoot, recorded live in Hamilton, Ontario. Please join me next week for lots more of that concert on CBC Music Live. If you're listening on CBC Music, stay tuned for Angeline Tetuweo. She's coming up next with The Block. So keep it locked right here. I'm Odario Williams. Have a wonderful week. Till next time.
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3: An Edmonton doctor was at his son's basketball practice when a man went into cardiac arrest, and he stepped in to perform CPR and helped save the man's life. But as he tells us, he also got a $250 ambulance bill in the process.
4: From CBC News, The World This Hour, I'm Neil Herland. The U.S. military says it launched a new round of offensive strikes against Iran, hitting more than 80 targets with munitions. The U.S. says it was in response to Iran's latest attacks on commercial vessels traveling in the Strait of Hormuz. NATO Secretary General Mark Rutte reacted to the American strikes at the NATO summit in Turkey.
5: Well, I think it was absolutely necessary. Because when you have a ceasefire and Iran is basically violating the ceasefire, we see what happened yesterday with ships being attacked, I think it is totally crucial that the U.S. forcefully reacts.
4: There are fears the latest military exchange between the U.S. and Iran could break a fragile interim agreement to stop the fighting. New charges have been laid in the killing of a

0: in 3 years ago. They're part of an investigation into what officials say are organized crime groups based in India that operate around the world. Newly unsealed indictments say the imprisoned leader of the Lawrence Bishnoi gang ordered the 2023 shooting of Sikh separatist Hardeep Singh Nijjar in Surrey, BC. Caroline Bargu reports.
1: Three suspects arrested in British Columbia are fighting extradition to the U.S. They were among 24 people charged in a cross-border investigation between Canadian and American law enforcement, targeting the Lawrence Bishnoi gang, the Jagu Bhagwanporia gang, and the Ravinder Singh Danda gang. Mike Duhem is the commissioner of the RCMP.
2: All these individuals played a significant leadership role in directing criminal activities impacting multiple countries.
1: An unsealed U.S. indictment accuses Lawrence Bishnoi of ordering the 2023 assassination of prominent Singh separatist Hardeep Singh Nijjar in Surrey while behind bars in India. Former Prime Minister Justin Trudeau accused India of being involved in Nijjar's killing. In 2024, Canada expelled a number of Indian diplomats and last year declared the Bishnoi gang a terrorist organization. But Mark Carney's government has been working to repair its relationship with New Delhi. RCMP won't comment on the Nijjar case because it's currently before the court. Caroline Bargu, CBC News, Vancouver.
0: Halifax police are investigating after a hate-filled rant at a local Costco store was caught on camera. The video has gone viral, but first a warning, some listeners may be offended by the content. Selena Alders reports.
3: A video circulating online shows a man shouting at two women wearing hijabs. The man turns around and appears to hit the person recording the video. The recording continues and the man yells death threats and racial slurs. Halifax police are now investigating what they say is an assault believed to be motivated by hate. Stephen Joe is with the National Council of Canadian Muslims.
4: In the past month or so, we have been getting about one or two of these kinds of reports from across the country per day.
3: According to Statistics Canada, Nova Scotia has seen a rise in the rate of police-reported hate crimes over the last several years. But for Imam Mahmoud Omar, these incidents do not reflect the country he knows and loves.
5: We're all Canadian here.
3: While police continue to investigate, he's inviting everyone to visit his mosque and learn about Islam. Selena Alders, CBC News, Halifax.
0: The building that housed the headquarters of Pfizer in New York for decades is facing the risk of collapse.
6: We're getting reports from the construction that two columns buckled on the 21st floor.
0: The high-rise on 42nd Street was being converted into a residential building when the columns started to buckle. Now there's a concern the building could fall down. Here's New York Fire Chief John Esposito.
7: We have specialized tools that we can watch the building from and see movement even in centimeters or fractions of an inch. And since we arrived on the scene and put that in place, we have seen continual movement. It does mean that it is not yet stable. It is still a very serious and dangerous situation.
0: Nearby buildings have been evacuated as a precaution. And that is your World This Hour. I'm Neil Herland.
8: Tonight in Wrigley, widespread smoke, a low of 14 degrees. Norman Wells, wind southeast 30, gusting to 50, becoming light overnight, a low of 16. Fort Good Hope, widespread smoke, winds becoming light, a low of 15 degrees. In Fort McPherson, sunny and 14, Inuvik, sunny and 17, Tuktoyaktuk, southeast winds becoming light, a low of 14. In Kugluktuk, sunny, a low of 4, Cambridge Bay, mainly sunny and 7.
9: Hello, I'm Neil Kirksall.
10: Good evening, I'm Chris Howden. This is As It Happens, the Midnight Edition. Tonight.
9: Managing up, NATO leaders are meeting in Turkey, and Canada's former NATO ambassador says important priorities are being put on hold while placating the American president tops the agenda.
10: Bill of Health, an Edmonton doctor, helped save a life at a basketball game and wound up getting billed for his trouble.
9: The main event, prominent Democrats pull support for Senate nominee Graham Plattner after an accusation of sexual assault. One former supporter tells us why this was the last straw.
10: It takes two to tango, even if they're 17,000 kilometers apart. After Lionel Messi leads his team to another World Cup victory, a fan in Bangladesh explains why his country is full of hardcore Argentina fans.
9: Putting the dill in

0: dilemma. A team of engineers struggles to get the lid off of an enduring mystery. Why do pickles glow when they're electrified?
1: And the indoor winter of our discontent. The ultra-rich are installing snow rooms in their homes and yachts in which snow actually falls from the ceiling. But they're not the only ones who might find that kind of chilling. As it happens, the Tuesday edition, radio that will be there when all hail breaks loose.

0: Today, Prime Minister Mark Carney has been in Turkey, and he has been busy. This morning marked the start of the NATO summit in Ankara, 2 days of meetings about the state of the military alliance. It's the first time Turkey has hosted the summit since 2004, and this year there is plenty to talk about. Today, the Prime Minister met with the Chancellor of Germany and the Prime Minister of Norway to talk submarines. He met with the President of Ukraine to talk military support, and he met with Turkish President Recep Tayyip Erdogan, apparently to talk trade. Shortly after that meeting, Canada and Turkey formally launched negotiations for a free trade agreement. Carrie Buck is a former Canadian ambassador to NATO. We reached her in Ottawa.
1: Carrie Buck, Canada is making some moves. Some work is getting done at this summit. But we're also hearing that the allies are, you know, sort of tiptoeing around Trump. They're worried it might be awkward. How can they get anything done? Is this the way that this alliance should be conducting business?
2: It's clear and it's true that this year's meeting is once again primarily about managing the U.S. and keeping President Trump committed to the alliance. Is that the best way to run an alliance? No, but is it the way that tactically has to be done right now to keep the alliance moving forward? Absolutely yes, because it's in the allies' interest, Canada's interest, even the U.S. interest, I would argue, to keep America inside the NATO tent. So what that means is that there are a few Trump management techniques that are being used. We used them when I was at NATO for the first summit in 2018 that President Trump was at. And it's going to be a radically shortened agenda. There's a lot of other business that NATO needs to do. They'll primarily focus on the scorecard. How much have you spent? Do you have a credible plan to get to the 5% goal? And are you turning that money into capabilities, right? So they're going to focus on that. It's unfortunate that they won't be talking about some of the other business, but the key bits of business that in addition have to happen, like sustainable support for Ukraine, I expect there to be enough of that to make the summit more than worthwhile, to be honest. Mm-hmm. But it is what it is. The best summit outcome is no drama.
1: And one of the things we're hearing about, the bits of news that are coming out, that involves Canada and host nation Turkey, that these two countries are trying to hammer out, you know, a potential free trade agreement. Mm-hmm. What signal do you get from that, those negotiations?
2: Well, that's in line with the Prime Minister's commitment to diversify our trade and security relationships, entirely consistent with it. I think it's overall good news. Turkey, as the host of the NATO summit this year, but more importantly, because of where they sit geographically and their capacity to be really quite helpful in limiting Russia in its war against Ukraine, Turkey's becoming an even more important ally than it used to be. There are always going to be problems. You know, Turkey's been engaging recently, well, for the last few years, in significant repression of a lot of their democratic opposition inside the country, human rights concerns. But reality also is that they're second largest military in NATO. They have an important geopolitical heft, and they'd be an important partner for Canada too. So we have to figure out how to manage that, but I think it's good news opening up trade talks with them.
1: Yeah, I would suspect that the Turkish leadership already feels, just by hosting this and the kind of headlines that they're getting, that this is a win for Turkey, how it wants to be seen around the world, and the kinds of deals it wants to make. But as you say, you know, it's not just this week, but certainly more than a dozen people were detained just in the lead up to the summit, journalists among them. Will those kinds of issues, those realities, come up at all in these conversations? Can they in this moment?

0: the NATO summit table itself, they wouldn't come up. NATO's a defense alliance. It's also a political alliance, and a lot of key foreign policy issues will get discussed. Something like bringing up an ally's human rights record, like if it's done in your face at the NATO table or publicly, it can often have the reverse impact. It induces the country being criticized to double down on their human rights abuses sometimes. I've done a lot of work on human rights over a lot of years, so you have to think carefully what's actually going to change behavior, what's going to help, and what's fitting. Like, there's other fish to fry at the NATO table, right? It's going to be about other issues. Not saying that human rights issues aren't important. You just have to choose another channel to relay those concerns and relay them in a way that the other party listening to them will actually listen to them. And that kind of personal relationship between Trump and President Erdogan, I think, will be useful for the summit, in that it's a disincentive for President Trump to walk out of the summit, which he's threatened in the past.
1: Just finally, before we let you go, Carrie, at the end of this summit, what is the checklist for success for Canada? What's a win?
0: Well, a win for everybody is a boring summit, as I said, with right. No drama. Yeah. And we're actually going into the summit win in pretty good position. Our spending on defense, having reached the 2%, is very good news. And we appear to be in pretty good shape for following the glide path up to the 3.5% on pure defense by 2035. We haven't seen a written plan from the government yet. The summit isn't going to be a show and tell around written plans, but there will be an expectation from allies and from NATO that those plans come in together fairly soon. That'll be a win, though, for Canada, because we're in good odor on defense spending and we're in good odor on defense procurements, showing that we can move procurements very fast at scale. The submarine announcement was smart to do it just before the summit. It really shows that we can move fast on big, big ticket items. Now, it's just the beginning of the negotiations, but a really important signal. And there were other procurements announced recently, and then at the NATO Industry Forum today, most of the announcements about new initiatives had Canada attached to them and front and center. So we're looking good.
1: Carrie Buck, great to have you back on the program. Thank you.
0: Thank you.
2: Carrie Buck is a former Canadian ambassador to NATO. She's also currently a senior fellow at the University of Ottawa's Graduate School of Public and International Affairs. We reached her in Ottawa.

0: When he went to his son's basketball practice last month, Ian Sutanto wasn't there as a doctor. He was just there as a dad, one of many, a number of whom decided to participate in a father-son pickup game to celebrate the end of the season. But then one of the other fathers in attendance began to experience cardiac arrest, and Dr. Sutanto sprang into action, helping save the man's life. And at first, that seemed like the whole thing, a good news story about a good Samaritan, until Dr. Sutanto got a bill in the mail after the paramedics who showed up on scene made a point of checking in with him, too. Now he's speaking out about the experience and hoping it might change how and when Albertans are charged for ambulance services. We reached Dr. Ian Sutanto in Edmonton.
1: Doctor, how did you realize that, this other father at your son's basketball game was in trouble?
2: Yeah, I mean, it happened really fast. We were in the middle of a play and then turned around and saw one of the dads kind of collapse on the floor. So a few of us kind of ran over and we just thought he was maybe exhausted or fatigued or something like that. And just trying to check up on him and realize, okay, he's not doing well. I put him into recovery position. And when I saw that he wasn't really responding, I kind of did what we call a sternal rub, kind of have him respond, and he didn't respond. We checked his breathing, we checked his pulse, which were both absent. Mm-hmm. And

0: That's when we proceeded to start CPR and have someone call 911.
1: And you've said elsewhere that outside of a hospital, this was the first time you'd performed CPR on someone. So did everything just kick into gear? What was that like?
0: Yeah, I've done CPR and led, codes at a hospital, but I've been in clinic for, 10 plus years, so I've not done CPR for a long time, and never outside of a hospital, right? Just in the public setting. This was definitely the first time.
1: There was a defibrillator, fortunately, on site. How quickly were you able to employ that?
0: Yeah, it was quick. I mean, all the parents kind of mobilized very fast. Like, the coach called 911. Someone must have grabbed the AED. Me and another father started CPR like almost immediately once we realized he needed that. And once the AED was there, we, in the kit, had scissors, cut up his shirt, placed the pads on.
1: How is he doing now?
0: We've heard back from the family, and thank God he is doing well. He
1: Oh,
0: had
1: good.
0: a surgery and was discharged home this past week. So as far as I know, I haven't seen him yet in person, but yeah, it sounds like he's just going through recovery now.
1: But before that, there were some other developments, and the ambulance that the coach called, showed up to take this other father to the hospital. They checked on you as well. What kind of care, if any care, did you receive?
0: Yeah, I mean, they're really good. I probably want to clarify that there was actually 2.5 units of paramedics that came. So there was one ambulance, there was a solo paramedic that came in an SUV, and a second unit was also on its way. And so the solo paramedic, awesome guy, super nice. He saw that I was, laying on the ground, breathing hard, and say, "Hey, are you doing okay?" I'm like, "I'm just feeling a little lightheaded." We had been playing basketball for probably about 40 minutes, and then
1: Okay.
0: after doing CPR, CPR is pretty, exhausting on its own. So, yeah, got a blood pressure, checked my oxygen,
1: Right.
0: did the ECG, and all was fine.
1: So even with all of that, and you obviously the medical system more than most people, were you expecting a $250 bill?
0: Yeah, no, I was not. I, in retrospect, and hearing people say, yeah, they're, paramedics, they have to log it in, and if they see anyone, I guess a bill is generated. I wasn't aware of that. Again, totally appreciative for their work, but I thought this was after doing CPR, they're just checking up on me. It was kind of a courtesy, nice thing to do, just make sure I was okay. So yeah, it still was a little bit of a surprise to get a invoice in the mail.
1: Alberta Hospital and Surgical Health Services has since canceled that $250 bill that you were sent, and has said in a statement that it will, quote, work with the Ministry of Hospital and Surgical Health Services to review its policy, unquote. What are you hoping might come out of this?
0: Yeah, I mean, I think it would be nice to have that policy reviewed for one. If there is a Good Samaritan or people who require attending after they have, been involved in providing care themselves, that would be automatically waived. And then I guess also just relooking at ambulance fees in general. I mean, I think the concern is that patients who really need to aren't going to ask for the appropriate service that they might need, right? If they're worried about the cost, we don't want to let that be a factor for getting appropriate care.
1: So this was eye-opening for you in a couple of ways, and we'll see what kind of changes, if any, come to this particular policy. And your fee has been that bill has been waived, as we've said. But having that skill set, not being a doctor necessarily, but the life-saving potential of CPR, having an AED, a defibrillator at the school, what are you hoping listeners take away from all of that?
0: Yeah, I mean, I remember speaking with the other dad who performed the CPR with me. He's a pharmacist. we both said

0: how lucky, I guess, this and what a great outcome came of it because of both access to an AED and people who knew CPR. It's a life-saving skill, and you never know when you're going to use it. It's not something we expected that day. You know, like I said, I have not done CPR outside of a hospital setting. He had never done it at all on a real person before. Sure. But, you know, it can happen anytime.
1: Thank you for this.
0: Thanks for having me.
2: Dr. Ian Sutanto is a physician based in Edmonton. That's where we reached him.

0: The sound of fans celebrating Argentina's dramatic 3-2 come from behind victory over Egypt today, which sent the team into the quarterfinals of the 2026 FIFA World Cup. And you would probably guess that the crowd we heard was in Buenos Aires. It was not. It was in Dhaka, Bangladesh. Now, Bangladesh has never qualified for a World Cup, but every 4 years when Argentina takes the pitch, the country comes alive. Giant screens go up all over the place. Apartment buildings host overnight watch parties. The streets are awash in Argentina's flags and colors, and fans celebrate each win as if it were their own. Farhan Ishraq Haq has been cheering for Argentina since he was a child. We reached him in Dhaka.
1: Farhan, has your heart slowed down since watching that match?
2: Yes, man. I had a realization at the 70th minute of the match that it might be the last match where Messi will be wearing the Argentina's jersey. Mm-hmm. And that thought itself was enough to bring tears in my eyes. Oh. My mom, dad was yelling at me, why are you crying? It's totally okay. One day it's a match, it's a thing. Yeah. But I was crying, man. I was crying like a baby.
1: When you saw, Egypt certainly, was fighting for this as well, scoring those two mm-hmm. goals. And then the actual second goal that was then taken back. So you really did think that this is over?
2: Yes, kind of. The second goal, that was not in the nets. It was directly to my heart. The ball just crashed in my heart.
1: Very poetic, yes. And dramatic, Farhan. I have to say, I was in the studio here at work, obviously. And in the 12 minutes I was in the studio, I came out and they said, Argentina just scored three times in that time span. What were those moments like for you to see that kind of turnaround?
2: Oh my gosh, that was a different experience. I was screaming like hell. My dad, my sister, all of them. I have a nephew who is 2 or 3 years old. He was also screaming and everyone is screaming and they're having fun. I should also scream. And not only us, the whole building, the whole area, there is a watch party going in front of my building. And the people, everyone was screaming their hell out of body and it was very different. I couldn't even imagine that this comeback can happen. Carry forward Messi have done today for the team. I will never forget this match.
1: It's the middle of the night where, in Dhaka as we speak, but clearly, as this match is going on, does the rest of the city shut down? Because is anyone going to work or are they just watching the game?
2: Everyone is going to the work. This World Cup was actually good for the people of the country because most of the office gets sent by 8 or 9 p.m. mostly. So people are enough free to watch matches at midnight. And they would suffer a bit to watch the match. They would sacrifice their sleep, but end of the day, it's not bothering the work, to be honest. But I have seen a few people who actually work in different time zones remotely. They are skipping their work for these matches, especially for the Argentina ones, especially for the Portugal ones, especially for the Brazil ones. There's extreme craze. People can sacrifice their work too. That I don't need money. I want to watch the match first.
1: Our producer was saying even if Bangladesh were to one day somehow qualify for the World Cup, Bangladeshis would still be cheering for Argentina. Why is there that connection? Why do Bangladeshis love this team so much?
2: If I tell my story, yes. So

0: I am a legacy Argentine supporter. Okay. So, the legacy is coming from my grandfather. Back in 1986, there was, as you know, Bangladesh is a third world country in Asia. That's not much developed in 1986 because we just got our liberation in 1971. So there was a lot of scarcity of televisions or digital media or media who where people can actually watch the games. So my grandfather, my father, and a few uncles of mine came to Dhaka to take a TV rent, and they went back to Mymensingh, which is around 250 kilometers away from Dhaka, carrying that TV to watch the 86 World Cup final match. So this is the craze I currently have in my family regarding Argentina.
1: But it could be other countries, and we know that there's also supporters of Brazil, but what is it about, Argentina that has captured your grandfather and has kept people interested and excited?
0: Personally, I feel like that football always had a craze in the country. Like there was amazing matches of Mohammedan versus Abu Hani, which are local clubs, huh? So people usually used to enjoy those matches pre-independence. So after that, like when World Cup actually, when the technology got developed and people started knowing about World Cup, everybody wanted to support a team. So then I guess people started supporting the teams who actually played legendarily or played very well. Like back then, Maradona used to play extremely good. Like he was a legend. So people started supporting him. Back then, Pele used to play good. So people started supporting Brazil and people started supporting France, Germany. That's why you would see like five or six countries have extremely high supporter base in Bangladesh. In that time, Asian countries also didn't play that much in the World Cup. So everybody had to choose one side. That's most probably
1: Yeah,
0: this was the side.
1: and they chose the team. Knows and loves their fans as well, it appears. Emiliano Martinez, as you know, is the starting goalkeeper for Argentina's men's national team. He was at a press conference last week and was about to wrap up, but stayed after finding out, the person who was going to ask him the next question was from Bangladesh. And he says he loves the fans, he loves the support that you give them, and that you're all Argentinians in some way, as he put it. That kind of acknowledgement, he said he's visited as well. That kind of acknowledgement, does that mean something to you?
0: Yes, I personally feel very proud. Emiliano Martinez acknowledged that we actually support them from our heart, and we have like unconditional love for Argentina. That's great. I would also laugh if one day Messi also acknowledged that in a like
1: He
0: open
1: hasn't.
0: like
1: Okay. He's not come
0: he
1: and
0: hasn't
1: visited.
0: yet, but I hope he would do one day. He knows about Bangladesh, I'm quite sure, because AFA has officially started their operations through social media in Bangladesh. You would find the official page of AFA in Instagram, and people are damn mad following them and liking their
1: Yeah.
0: contents and everything.
1: Are
0: So
1: they?
0: it makes me feel very like validated as an Argentine supporter that yes, the players also know about us, and it's okay to support.
1: What about Bangladeshi soccer football players? Do you see them coming together, that the national team, can you imagine them getting to the World Cup?
0: I would love to see my country playing in the World Cup. And like we're developing day by day. As you see, like Bangladesh football is like developing through slowly, but yes, we are developing and we're trying to like compete in the higher levels. So like if one day if we're playing in the World Cup, obviously I would support Bangladesh for it first,
1: Okay.
0: and secondly I would support Argentina.
1: Well, we'll
0: No
1: see.
0: question asked.
1: Yes, that's good to know. We'll check back in as the years progress, maybe Farhan. But if I know you don't want to think
0: Okay.
1: about it, but if the worst for you had happened today, and Argentina did not come back with those 3 goals back to back to back, who would you have been cheering for, or would you have stopped watching in protest?
0: And obviously, I would watch the rest of the games, but there wouldn't be any like cheer for any team from my direct heart. Like, yes, I'll be watching it for the entertainment, but that wouldn't be any emotions connected or any strings connected, right? Like, obviously, I wouldn't have been surely giving this interview right now.
1: Of course,
0: I would
1: no,
0: be
1: you wouldn't
0: crying
1: be able to
0: in
1: speak.
0: A corner of my home. Yes.
1: It's a broken heart like that. How could you have? Well, I'm glad for your sake. I'm sad for Egypt, but I'm glad for your sake that things went

0: the way that you wanted. I'm very glad we could speak. Thank you.
1: Thank you so much, Neil. It was great speaking with you, and it was my pleasure to be here.
2: Farhan Ishraq Haque is an Argentina super fan. He's in Dhaka.

0: and I brought me some corn for popping.
1: The holiday classic, Let It Snow, Let It Snow, Let It Snow. Now, the song was written in 1945, so it only makes sense that it's a little dated by now. I mean, in 2026, you don't show up at someone's house with corn for popping. Well, I don't. Plus, nowadays, the weather inside can be frightful, too, if you can afford it. Around the world, more and more very wealthy people are chilling out in so-called snow rooms, which are sort of like reverse saunas. In the most obvious sense, they are cold. Also, it snows in there. I mean, snow actually drifts down from the ceiling, thanks to a precisely controlled system that is a high-tech improvement on that old-fashioned inferior snow production system known as the Sky. According to the New York Times, if you're rich and you want to be cold in the summer before you go somewhere hot in the winter, it'll cost you. A snow room will run you about $184,000 Canadian. I know what you're thinking. That's a reasonable price, and this is making me feel fine about how everything is going, but can I install one on my huge fancy boat? Great news, yes. Saudi Arabian Crown Prince Mohammed bin Salman has a snow room on his 134-meter superyacht, and he keeps it at a bracing minus 11 Celsius and has it programmed to snow on a pleasing schedule. Now, in the midst of this sweltering summer, when you're geriatric fan is weakly coughing hot soupy air in the vicinity of your glazed eyes, it's nice to know that other richer people are enjoying refreshing indoor snow. We don't get to pick our environment, but they get to choose whether or not there will be weather or not. Here's Maki with Living in the Snow.

0: He is an oyster farmer who became the Democrats' great hope to snag a Senate seat in Maine. But now Graham Platner's campaign and his reputation are in tatters after a former romantic partner accused him of sexual assault. It's not the first controversy Mr. Platner has faced on the campaign trail. He remained the Democratic nominee despite other disturbing accounts of his behavior from three former girlfriends. He even managed to continue his campaign after reports that he had covered up a tattoo of a Nazi death's head symbol. The Democrats thought Mr. Platner was the man who could help them unseat longtime Republican Senator Susan Collins, and polling suggested he might. Now the party has until next week to replace Graham Platner on the ballot, if he drops out. B.J. McCollister is a Maine Democrat who runs the anti-Susan Collins Very Concerned PAC. We reached him earlier today in Portland, Maine.
1: B.J. McCollister, where did your mind go when you first heard these allegations against Platner?
2: Immediately, the first thing that came to mind is that Graham Platner needs to drop out of this race. Obviously, this news is horrific, and somebody who has his background has no place in the U.S. Senate.
1: What was it about these specific allegations that brought you to that decision, that you feel you can no longer support him?
2: As a party, as a Democratic Party, we have said time and time again that Donald Trump isn't qualified to be president because of similar allegations against him.

0: And I don't think we can afford to look the other way just because someone has a D next to their name. So it was immediately disqualifying.
1: In this case, to let our listeners know, a former romantic partner of Mr. Blattner's says he showed up at her doorstep drunk and then sexually assaulted her. But as you likely know, previous partners had detailed to the New York Times other concerning behavior, heavy drinking, becoming physically intimidating. There are also Reddit posts from 2013 where he wrote that victims of sexual assault should, quote, take some responsibility for themselves, unquote, and not get so drunk. He apologized for those remarks. But knowing all of that and these latest allegations, do you think it was a mistake to nominate him at all?
0: I think what ultimately played out in the primary in Maine was a significant amount of progressive energy from voters, eager to elect someone who held progressive values and would take those values to the United States Senate. I think a lot of people were willing to look past the posts and the tattoo, saying that people can change. But as more of this information came out, especially the news yesterday, and you know the fact that these things are very recent, it's changed the dynamic. I still think voters are looking for a progressive voice. That does not have to be Graham Blattner.
1: Michelle Goldberg, an opinion columnist in the New York Times, wrote that he was offering, quote, many on the left something they're desperate for, working class aesthetics married to uncompromising lefty politics. And she goes on from there, unquote. Do you agree with that? I mean, do you think there was some willful blindness here, or that there was more focus on an aesthetic rather than focusing on the content of this candidate?
0: I think voters were looking at the policy positions that he held, and you know, the fact that he came from a working class, you know, profile was helpful in that way as well. You know, he's not the only elected Democrat who has those bona fides, and certainly there are other people who can come forward now that he, you know, hopefully will be stepping aside.
1: If he does do that, who else is there? What will you and other Democrats do to try to salvage this race?
0: Well, there is a tremendously strong candidate in former Maine Senate President Troy Jackson. He's a fifth-generation logger who has spent his career fighting for the working people of Maine. He was fighting for progressive policies before Graham Blattner ever returned back to Maine, and he will have an ability to mobilize that progressive enthusiasm because he wants to make sure that working class Mainers get a fair shake.
1: Is there any scenario where you think that Blattner will try to stay on? He denies these allegations. We should repeat again.
0: I will say that the across the board support for him has completely deflated. Organizations have pulled back endorsements. Elected officials have pulled back endorsements. Key activists have pulled back endorsements. If he stays in this race, it's going to be a very lonely place, and there's no path ahead for him.
1: This is a critical time for your party, obviously, where you are, but all across the country, and divisions and disagreements are a big part of what many people feel are holding the party back. What kind of soul searching are you doing right now?
0: I think what we've seen is that the unifying force in this new era of the Democratic Party has been progressive politics that put, you know, everyday people first and move away from this advocacy for the billionaire class. It has been too deeply invested in our political system. And you can see that around the country with progressives winning big primaries from, you know, all corners of this country. And I think there is still a way to realize that progressive big tent future with a new candidate in Maine.
1: What would you say to people in Maine, though, who are wary now and maybe have, you know, their trust for your party has eroded because of what's happened with Blattner?
0: I think that it's very clear that people are eager to replace Senator Collins. Life is not better for Mainers since she has been in the United States Senate. She has voted to increase health care costs for Mainers. She has voted to take away clean energy jobs from Mainers. She has voted to support judges that overturned reproductive right laws in this country. And that is ultimately what is at stake here. And all the while,

0: with the right candidate, we can assume progressive values so everybody gets a fair shake.
1: Is this a blip for your party in this race or a death knell?
0: I think that this is actually an opportunity for the party to be in an even stronger position. As scandals started to come out, I think people became more and more wary of Plattner, and fresh-faced that can activate the base the way that Plattner did, but also give people a clear, fresh alternative to Susan Collins has a better shot of winning this than Graham Plattner did a week ago.
1: Will there be a different vetting process now?
0: So I think at this point, you will see what the party ends up doing to nominate somebody. Mm-hmm. But ultimately, I would expect that whoever comes out of the party nomination process is someone who is proven, tested, and has progressive values.
1: Good to speak with you, BJ. Thank you for this.
0: Likewise. Thank you.
2: BJ McCollister is a Maine Democrat and fundraiser. We reached him earlier today in Portland.

0: On Saturday, a two-vehicle crash in rural Newfoundland left one person dead. While emergency crews responded to the tragedy, traffic backed up. Cars were stranded with no way to detour, and the summer heat began to rise. Among those cars was Leon House, who was on his way to a wedding in Gander, and he understood the gravity of the situation, so he settled in for a long wait, one that wound up taking 7 hours. But as the day wore on, Mr. House told the CBC, something extraordinary began to unfold on that stretch of road, just outside the neighboring towns of North Westbrook and Hillview, Newfoundland and Labrador.
1: You hear a sound coming in the distance, and it's an ATV, and it's this lady on an ATV, and she has a case of water. And she'd slow down by everybody's passenger side window and, would you like water? I was like, well, that's pretty cool, you know? Like, someone had the kindness of their heart, left their home to come up to say, you know, are you all okay? So a little time passed on again, and you hear another ATV coming in. Sure enough, he was driving up the road. He'd stop, would you like water? I'm all at a big eight, but would you like water? Time just kept ticking, the heat just kept getting hotter. And this man is coming up, and he has one of these cooler bags over his side and a pair of scissors in his hand. I'm like, oh,
2: What now?
1: And he comes up to our window, the driver's side window, and he goes, would you like a Mr. Freeze? And I'm like, for sure, I'd love to have a Mr. Freeze. I was like, you must live really close. He said, no, I live in this community here, but it's not really close. I've walked a little ways to get here. So I was like, wow, that's pretty special, you know? I mean, you could be in your home, probably with your mini split on, enjoying your air conditioning, eating your own Mr. Freezies, and but instead, you decided to walk up here and share Mr. Freezies with us. So we sat back and we enjoyed our Mr. Freezies like you would. And, you know, next thing, lo and behold, we hear another ATV. And so they stop at our vehicle. We're talking to people there and we're like, sure, we'd gladly take a bottle of water. Can we buy them? But they weren't having any part of the buying of the bottle of water. They just wanted to make sure we had a bottle of water. And I was like, this is really cool. It was like really heartwarming. It was nice. There was a gentleman going east. And he had a vehicle full of flowers for an event. So when he came up on the line to traffic, he got out of his vehicle with his flowers and started giving flowers to the people who were on the side of the highway as well. I was like, wow, you know, that's pretty nice. That deserves to be talked about. It was a big mess. It was. It was tragic. You know, a person lost their life. It was really sad. You know, so I started thinking to myself after the wedding, driving home, I was like, you know, this needs a little bit of good news. And in a world that's, you know, seems to be all about bad news, why can't we talk about the good things? People talk about come from away a lot. You know, it's pretty special. We did some great things for strangers. I said, but the people of these two communities have done some great things for strangers who live in their province. I was like, I just think that you have to feel proud about where you live and who you are.
0: Leon House talking to Jamie Fitzpatrick on CBC Newfoundland and Labrador's On the Go.

0: France's 2027 presidential elections if she won't wear an ankle bracelet. Today, a Paris court upheld last year's verdict against Ms. Le Pen. The far-right politician and fellow officials from her party, the Rassemblement National, were found guilty of embezzlement, but the judges scaled back the punishment announced last year. They reduced her five-year ban from public office to 45 months, with most of that suspended, which clears the way for her presidential candidacy. And instead of 4 years of prison time, Ms. Le Pen is now set to serve only 1 year at home with an electric monitor. She says she'll appeal the decision again because an ankle bracelet means, quote, political death, and she insists she's planning to run in the elections next spring. When Ms. Le Pen and her colleagues were first found guilty in this case, Neil spoke to journalist Gilles Paris about the reaction it triggered in France.
1: What was surprising is that Marine Le Pen was caught off guard by the ruling after years of delaying and denying, which explained why the case came to trial so late.
2: On the embezzlement charges, Gilles, what evidence was brought forward in court? What did that evidence show?
1: Oh, a lot of evidence between the inquiry was able to show that people involved in this embezzlement knew that it was embezzlement. They showed emails and documents which proved that Marine Le Pen was in the center of the system. It was running for a long period of time, almost 10 years. It was created by her father, and then she took over. We had a real clear picture of this misuse of public funds. It was a way to get some funds in order to have people working for the party. They received very good pay for a partial job. We are talking about more than 4 million euro, which is something big. The people were working for the party, but the money was supposed to create a staff for working in the European Parliament, not for the political party. That's a big deal.
2: She has called this judicial warfare, lots of hyperbole and anger in her response. But she and her party have amassed quite a bit of popularity. So as she and her supporters continue with that messaging, what kind of response is it garnering in France?
1: She's very popular, but playing the people against the judges is a risky choice. Initial polls show that a clear majority of the French people consider the judgment to be balanced and that it proves that the institutions are working well. So she cannot say that she's being mistreated by the court. Her base is very angry and they will maybe rally in Paris, but she needs to be accepted by electors in the center, in the center-right, and doing what she's doing now will not help her, I'm afraid. The facts will not change, and they are overwhelming.
0: From our archives, Le Monde editor and journalist Gilles Paris speaking to Neil after Marine Le Pen was found guilty of embezzling public funds last April. A court upheld the guilty verdict today, but cleared the way for her candidacy in the 2027 presidential election.

0: When scientists with the Electrostatics Society of America have their annual meeting, it is serious business. This year's presentations at the Kennedy Space Center in Florida have titles such as Dielectrics and Insulators and Triboelectric Effects and, predictably, Manipulation of Particles, Droplets, and Biological Cells. But Joshua Mendez Harper's preliminary study findings seem, to the layperson at least, to be perhaps slightly less serious. He has been focused on answering one pressing scientific question. Why, when charged up with a power strip and electrodes, dill pickles emit a bright light? Mr. Harper is an assistant professor in electrical and computer engineering at Portland State University in Oregon. That's where we reached him.
1: Joshua, was it out of a love for or hatred of pickles that got you to do this?
2: A love. You know, I am a big fan of probiotic foods and preserved foods. Yeah. So I've always loved pickles. It's good to be doing science with something that I really love.
1: Yeah, and you love science as well. But I wonder, as a child, as a budding scientist, could you ever have imagined this, you know, at the Kennedy Space Center,

0: venting on pickles.
1: No, this is, you know, this is one of those projects that just sort of materializes one day, right? And then you become obsessed with it a little bit, and then you can't stop thinking about it. But, you know, the day before, you did not think about it at all. And so it was just something that just sort of fell in my lap.
0: Yeah, how did it fall in your lap? I mean, is this, I think it's going to be surprising to a lot of people. It would not have occurred to them that to plug in a pickle at all, but that if you did, that it would glow. So what led you down this path?
1: So it's a party trick. It's something that's been around for decades. You know, I tried to do a little bit of searching as to, you know, the origins of it, but it's, you know, just something that people have done. You know, I've done it a couple times, you know, in high school and college. But reading the Wikipedia page of it, you know, this is one of the things that was motivating the research, is that it seemed that there wasn't quite a satisfactory consensus about why pickles glow when you hook them up to AC voltage or main voltage. So that's sort of, you know, something that is a cool demo and something that has some science that needs some clarifying behind it. It seems like a perfect project to pursue.
0: And so let's start with what this looks like when you attach those electrodes, when you plug in a pickle. What do you see?
1: So the setup is quite simple, but I would definitely caution your audience to maybe not do it at home unless they have...
0: Thank you. Yep. This is not your summer vacation project.
1: That's right. But you take literally a two-pronged AC cable and you cut it in half. You put an electrode on each of those lines. It can be something like a fork or a nail. And then you plug those two electrodes, literally just stab the pickle on either end. And then you take the plug of the cable and put it into the main, an outlet, right, a socket. And after about a few seconds, you'll hear some hissing and some bubbling, and suddenly you get this glow of light, this sort of very electrical, buzzing, beautiful orange light that sustains for a couple tens of seconds, actually.
0: Orange light. Interesting. Mm-hmm. It's green, usually, right? We're talking about dill pickles. There's lots of other things that can be pickled and are pickled, but you tested the traditional sort of dill pickle.
1: Yeah, and that that orange light actually are sodium ions becoming excited. So a dill pickle is pickled in a brine, so a solution of salt, usually table salt, which is sodium chloride. And so what you are doing when you're plugging a pickle in is that by some mechanism you are exciting the sodium ions that are in that liquid. And when they get excited, they tend to emit this orange glow.
0: Are they edible afterwards?
1: I'm sure they are. Actually, I don't know. You know, I've not tried it, so I don't know. They don't smell that great. So, but I guess no comment.
0: Yeah. And how many pickles did you go through, you know, preparing for this and then executing it in front of the audience?
1: So we did some experiments in the lab beforehand, and I think we ran through about 100 pickles as we conducted these experiments. Fortunately, at the conference, there was only a single pickle that met a glowing fate. So
0: you mentioned some of the reasons behind this glow, but there's still unanswered questions. You know, why haven't scientists been able to figure this out? What else is at play here?
1: The main question is, we know the glow comes from exciting sodium ions, but what is actually causing this excitation? And so if you look at sort of the literature, you know, the abundant literature of the glowing pickle, which is not very abundant at all, there are like two or three papers, but there are two main ideas, right? There's one idea where the excitation comes from gas breakdown, meaning a spark. So just like when you scuff your feet on a carpet and then reach for a doorknob, you get a little spark as your finger's about to touch the doorknob. So when you plug a pickle in, you heat the pickle up. That creates a vapor layer around the electrode. So just like the gap between your finger and the doorknob, there's this slight, you know, gas pocket where a spark of electricity can jump across. The problem with that idea is that it doesn't seem to explain some of the behaviors of the pickle when you look at them under a high-speed camera, meaning if you film the pickle under high-speed camera, you see that the pickle only glows during the negative portion of the AC waveform. So AC power means that the power is alternating between positive and negative voltages very fast, around 60 times per second. And so we only see that glow happening at the negative portion of that oscillation. And so if it was a spark discharge, you wouldn't expect that necessarily. So something else is at play. The second process is that it might be what's called an oxyhydrogen explosion. Basically, when you plug the pickle in, you produce hydrogen. And hydrogen is a very explosive gas.

0: eating in the pickle causes an explosion that then excites that glow. And it turns out that hydrogen is only produced during that negative portion of the phase. It implies strongly that hydrogen is somehow involved in this process.
1: How many more pickles will be sacrificed as you continue?

0: a number on there, but
1: Right.
0: probably more than the average person for sure. Yeah.
1: Joshua, I'm glad we could speak. Thank you.
0: Sure, absolutely.
2: Joshua Mendez Harper is part of a team that's researching the light dill pickles emit when plugged into electricity. He's an assistant professor in electrical and computer engineering at Portland State University, and that is where we reached him.

0: if you squinted really hard, it almost looked like 2019, and it almost felt like watching the Toronto Raptors win their first ever NBA championship. Today, Kyle Lowry was back in Toronto to sign a one-day contract with the Raptors, allowing him to retire after 20 years with the team he led to victory. And there was another familiar face in the crowd, his former teammate Kawhi Leonard, who was reportedly negotiating his own contract to return to the team. It was a homecoming for both players and also, it turns out, for the reporters who spent years covering them.
1: Hey, Kyle, it's Doug Smith, the Toronto Star.
2: Hey, Dougie.
1: How are you, man?
2: Me and you look we're the same age now.
1: Yeah, but I'm not retired yet.
2: You might need to.
1: Yeah, you're right about that, man. Hey, what do you think it was about the connection you had with this organization and this city, country that worked?
2: I think the city and the country kind of they go on guys that, you know, play hard. It was a hockey town. It's a hockey place. You know, hard work. Play through anything, and I think that was the connection. I played through anything, hard work. I worked hard, I played hard. I did anything it took to win basketball games, and I think it's just one of those places that, you know, it shows it's grit, right? You know, it's not the warmest place, but you gotta still get up and go to work every single day. These people go to work every day in the, you know, the cold weather, and it's just about the determination of getting a job done.
3: Your game was defined by intangibles more than all the stats and everything. Obviously, charges were a big part of that. Do you have a favorite charge that you took? Which one?
2: All-Star game. Yep. Against Kawhi Leonard. Yep. He still owed me some money from that. You know, we should have gave me some bonus money for that. But yeah, that's my favorite charge in my career in the All-Star game. But nah, all the charges, the intangibles, they all matter to me.
0: Kyle Lowry speaking to reporters after signing a one-day contract to retire as a Toronto Raptor. We're now at the end of As It Happens, the Midnight Edition. Coming up next on CBC Radio 1, the news.
4: As It Happens, the Midnight Edition will be back again for you tomorrow. 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
0: And I'm Chris Howden. Good night.
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0: From CBC News, The World This Hour, I'm Neil Herland. The U.S. military confirms it attacked Iran early Wednesday after it said Iran hit three ships in the Strait of Hormuz. The latest strikes came despite an interim agreement between the U.S. and Iran to stop fighting. Prime Minister Mark Carney was asked this morning at the NATO summit in Turkey about President Trump's recent complaints that NATO members did not join the U.S. war against Iran.
1: The alliance is a defensive alliance. It's not an offensive alliance. In a world of evolving threats, it's important that we, as your question suggests, that we put ourselves in a position where we can defend our citizens.
0: This morning, global oil prices are rising again. Ukrainian drones will soon be manufactured in Canada. It's part of a new partnership between a Ukrainian company and a Canadian firm. The CBC's Jennifer Yoon got access to a test flight.
2: The drone controller looks like a toy, an Xbox controller. But it's what allows Ukrainian forces to find Russian soldiers, supply lines, tanks with lethal effect.
3: We're here today to showcase our capabilities.
2: Dmytro Pyatrin is in rural Ontario, showing off what his drones can do.

0: We're not disclosing where for security reasons. Pietrin's company, Airlogix, has just signed an agreement with a Canadian company. Soon, some of their reconnaissance drones will be made here in Canada.
1: Because our production capacities are limited in Ukraine, and obviously the demand is higher.
0: Ukrainian Ministry of Defense official Alexei Antoniuk calls the agreement with Sentinel a win-win.
2: Now you're building Ukrainian drones for Ukraine, but tomorrow you're building Ukrainian drones for yourself. And we want to support our partners in this endeavor.
0: Intson says the company will build the drones and deliver them to Ukraine in about 15 months. Jennifer Yoon, CBC News, Toronto.
3: As thousands of firefighters battle wildfires in the Pyrenees, parts of Western Europe are entering their third heat wave this year, and dried out vegetation is fueling the flames. Anayat Singh reports.
4: Yeah, man.
5: Firefighters battle flames in eastern Spain. Aircraft rush to control blazes in the French Pyrenees. Fire trucks race to make sure residents get out from approaching fires in central Italy. In France and Spain, the area burned is more than double the average for this time of year. Colonel Stéphane Clerc is the rescue operations commander in the French Pyrenees. He warns that the fires have already forced 12,000 people to flee and they're not under control. The wildfires follow record-breaking heat waves across Europe. Thousands of related deaths are still being counted, and the fingerprints of climate change are everywhere. The heat was virtually impossible without human-caused carbon emissions, according to the International Scientific Initiative World Weather Attribution. Things were made worse by an unusually wet spring, which caused more vegetation to grow, fuel for the fire. Inayat Singh, CBC News, Toronto.
3: 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They were owned by Rogers. Anise Haydari reports.
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7: Owner Rogers shutting down news radio stations in both cities as well, and closing news stations in Kitchener and Halifax. In Calgary, the station's already broadcasting dead air before lunchtime. Rogers is still operating dozens of radio stations in other Canadian cities, but in a statement, the company said it closed the Sportsnet and news stations because of declining audience and revenue trends. The company also said 80 people lost jobs connected to the radio station's closing. That's out of a total of 230 jobs cut by Rogers Sports and Media overall on Tuesday, just a day after the company completed a deal worth more than $4.3 billion to take full ownership of the Toronto Maple Leafs and Raptors. Anise Haydari, CBC News, Calgary.
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8: Hi, I'm Saroja Coelho. 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
9: A new crisis unfolds in Sudan as a city is trapped between warring factions.
10: The humanitarian conditions in El Obeid are egregious.
9: I'm Carolyn Beeler.
11: And I'm Marco Werman. Today, relief groups say the world is willfully looking away from Sudan. Also this hour, the latest on France's far right after a big court ruling changes the game.
9: An immigrant from Nigeria just finished college in Texas after spending a month in ICE custody.
12: I would say that my experience in detention was dystopian.
11: And oil, it fuels the economy in Alberta, Canada. Indigenous communities there say drilling is also making them sick.
13: Nobody trusts the water anymore here.
9: Plus, if you liked Cape Verde's brand of soccer, wait till you hear their music.
11: All that and more today here on The World. The UN is warning that a catastrophe is unfolding in El Obeid, a strategic city in central Sudan.
9: The chief of the UN Human Rights Council says the city has faced relentless drone strikes. Executions, torture, abductions, and sexual violence are all on the rise. This is as the city becomes the latest hotspot in the three-year civil war between the Sudanese Armed Forces and the paramilitary Rapid Support Forces, or RSF.
11: Noah Taylor, head of Sudan operations for the Norwegian Refugee Council, recently visited El Obeid. He described conditions there as bleak.
14: The fear and apprehension is palpable. People are on edge, people are terrified, and people need a break and survival from this war.
11: The Humanitarian Research Lab at the Yale School of Public Health has captured satellite imagery of the area. Nathaniel Raymond is the lab's director.
4: About 30% of the gas stations and fuel reserves have been hit by what we call suicide drones or loitering munitions from the rapid support forces. The main power substation has been blown up. Water pumps that give the city potable water are now failing to function due to a lack of electricity and fuel. Why that's a big deal is we have 700,000 people, 200,000 of them are displaced persons inside the city. And the risk right now is of a potential cholera outbreak if they don't have potable water.
11: Can you put a few more details to that humanitarian crisis? What is going on in terms of what the people in El Obeid are experiencing?
4: You have to understand, in terms of the topography of the city, what a siege looks like there from a topographic perspective. It has one road in and one road out. And right now, the 5th Division of the Sudan Armed Forces has basically built an earth wall on the western side to keep out the rapid support forces. Meanwhile, there's only one way out. If people start to run, we have a real risk of people getting stuck on that back road and creating significant secondary fatalities.
11: Are humanitarian aid groups able to reach those in need, given the limitations of entry and egress?
4: Well, you're asking the critical question, Marco. There's about 14 Sudan Army checkpoints on that back road. And while some humanitarian supplies are getting in, we're seeing significant access problems related to Sudan Armed Forces control of that road. We really need increased access urgently to get ready for worst case scenario, which is a cholera outbreak. In war, particularly in East Africa, cholera can kill more people in less time than bombs and bullets.
11: So those are national military controlling the roads, but is it the RSF that's staging the siege on El Obeid?
4: Yes, and right now we're basically in a hunt to find from space where the rapid support forces are. There's been a lot of talk, including in the warning from High Commissioner Volker Turk at the Human Rights Council that you mentioned about an imminent attack. Our job is to find out where RSF is positioning. Basically, the city is a funnel, and we need to find out whether RSF is working to cut off the back door out of that funnel.
11: So geographically, El Obeid sits almost halfway between the capital Khartoum and the far west of Sudan, where Darfur is located. What is the strategic importance of El Obeid in Sudan's civil war?
4: The strategic importance of El Obeid can't be overstated. If you capture El Obeid, you're capturing the road back to the capital, which rapid support forces were ejected from Khartoum and its twin city of Omdurman in 2025. If they can take El Obeid, they basically have engaged a tactical breakthrough that now puts the capital back under threat. And so for both SAF and RSF, El Obeid is an existential battle, because whoever controls that juncture point controls the next phase in terms of tempo and trajectory of the war itself.
11: And the RSF figures, if they attack and conquer and do that to enough cities, they can claim victory?
4: They are now playing even for a draw. And that, just the fear of RSF getting back towards the capital, will have significant consequences for the civilians who are just starting to rebuild their lives.
11: We saw last year, Nathaniel, in the city of El Fasher, about 300 miles to the west of El Obeid, citizens went through a violent months-long siege, repeated attacks, and an ensuing humanitarian crisis. How does what's happening now in El Obeid compare to that?
4: The humanitarian conditions in El Obeid are egregious, some of the worst we've seen, and the suffering of the people of El Obeid should not be understated. However, comparisons between El Fasher and El Obeid, unfortunately, I think missed the mark. El Fasher was its own nightmare, and that was really the last battle of the Darfur genocide. The goal of RSF was to liquidate, in Rwanda-style killings, the remaining four in Zagawa tribes who were inside the city, to capture a homeland for the ethnic group that's behind the RSF called the Rezegat. In the case of El Obeid, those ethnic groups that were present in the genocidal massacre, according to the UN, in El Fasher, are not present in El Obeid. That said, if RSF were to capture the city, it would look more like the reprisal killings that happened in 2023.

0: three in the cities of Nyala and Zelenji, where those who were seen as collaborators with the government were executed.
1: The crisis is so immense, but it has not received the international media attention given to other crises around the globe. What do people unfamiliar with Sudan's conflict need to understand today?
0: They need to understand one thing, is that this is not a civil war in the simplest sense. It's a proxy war between the backer of the RSF, which is the United Arab Emirates, and the backers of the National Army, the Sudan Armed Forces, which includes Turkey, Egypt, and Saudi Arabia. This is a proxy fight for Sudan's resources and for geopolitical positioning. And this is not a forgotten crisis. It's a willfully ignored one. The US, the UK, and the EU has made a choice that the strategic relationship they have with the United Arab Emirates really matters more than the lives of these people.
1: I mean, you must have thought about the international bodies or leaders who have the weight to step in and say, this needs to stop. So do they exist? And what are the carrots and sticks that they could use to accomplish that?
0: Well, 2 weeks ago, I was in London testifying to the United Kingdom's Parliament about the Foreign Office of the UK government's failure to respond in Al-Fashir when we were providing them intelligence assistance to try to stop that massacre. And really what's so frustrating here is that this isn't an episode of Murder, She Wrote. We know what's going to happen. We know what RSF is trying to do. And really the missing integer isn't information, it's political will.
1: You know, Nathaniel, I was struck by something you said earlier. Something like, we at the Yale lab are on the hunt for the rapid support forces. I mean, it seems that you at Yale should be assisted by other international players. Is it basically you and the Yale Humanitarian Research Lab that are doing this work? And how would it change if there were more players making clear the map of who's involved in this war?
0: Norman McLean said famously, Marco, that it's a miracle the universe survives primarily on volunteer help. The Yale Humanitarian Research Lab here is John McLean and Die Hard on the 32nd floor of Nakatomi Plaza. We've been holding the watch now since the start of the Civil War. And while others are involved, this really needs to be a matter for the UN Security Council, not the Epidemiology Department of Yale.
1: Nathaniel Raymond is director of the Humanitarian Research Lab at the Yale School of Public Health.

0: Like thousands of her classmates, Otofu Julia Ayaku proudly graduated last month from the University of Texas at Austin. Just a few weeks earlier, her life had looked totally different. She was living in an ICE detention facility near Houston, one of two where she was detained for a month. She and her family had been arrested by immigration agents during a traffic stop in the spring. This is her story in her own words, as told to KUT in Austin.
1: So I moved to the United States in 2018, and I was 13 years old. I came with my family. We've lived in Texas since then, and I moved to Austin from DFW to go to UT. I was recently detained at an ICE detention facility in Houston. I would say that my experience in detention was dystopian. Dystopian in the sense that, like, you're, like, living, but you don't really have, like, control over anything. At Houston Processing, it's this huge building. Capacity is about 1,000, I heard, from people, like, guards or, like, other detainees. But we had roughly 500 at the time I was there. My dorm had roughly 40 people. One big room with like split between where the beds are and then where the seating area is. And the bathrooms don't have like anything. Like it's just another big room. Rows of sinks, rows of toilets, and then like the showers. And then there's no like privacy at all. You can sign for like voluntary departure, you know, which is some people will opt to deport themselves. The language that they use for all of this is very interesting.

0: So they call it voluntary departure. They call it going home. So, like, to the people being detained, you know, home is wherever they were picked up from, right? But, like, whenever ICE or the people at the detention are talking about it, home is, like, wherever your country is. I was kind of friendly with everybody, pretty much. But I mostly just, like, hung around the, like, Nigerian aunties especially, or like the Africans and Caribbeans, just because like they kind of stuck together. And then like I was friends with some of the Desi aunties in my dorm. Like I made a bunch of friends. I mean, I have their contacts in here, and like they call me. I can't call them because, you know, that's how it works. We're all kind of trying to support each other, because honestly the only difference between them and me right now is that I'm out and they're in, but we're all fighting cases. You know, it's just easier to do it when you're not in detention. We would get intermittently, like the guards would print out coloring pages, and, you know, people would color and stuff. That was a big thing that people did, was coloring. People would make like bracelets out of dyed trash bags. I'm actually wearing a couple right now. This one is one that a friend at the detention made for me. You just like take trash bags and you use like a nail clipper to like, cause you know, we don't have scissors or anything. Use a nail clipper to like split them into strips, and you dye them with like deodorant gel and color pencil shavings. And then you have these like threads that you can use to make things. Yeah, I had to be very, very positive for my own sanity, but also kind of because everybody else is. You'd be surprised, like, everybody's really positive because they have to be. The whole situation is so, like, crushing. It's just not really a good idea to, like, let it consume you, like, if you can, you know? I'm trying not to have any expectations for the future, because so much of all of this is extremely unexpected, and there is no like predicting what the future is.
1: Otofu Julia Ayaku told her story to producer Kristen Cabrera at KUT in Austin.

0: This is The World. I'm Marco Werman. Immigration is a policy issue that's become a lightning rod in many countries, but it's also a key part of many people's life stories. We wanted to listen back to one woman's candid reflection on her first year in the United States. Clarissa Abreu told her story to a live audience in Boston for the series Stories from the Stage.
1: I come to Boston from Dominican Republic with one suitcase. My suitcase was full of books and many dreams. It was a very heavy suitcase. When Dominicans emigrate to the United States, we give away all our clothes and our belongings. We say, why bring in stuff to a country where we're going to find everything we need? And plus, bikinis have no place in the middle of the winter. I come here to Boston. I had just got married and come here to start my new family. My husband had immigrated here a year before with his family and was working as a kitchen aide at a local nursing home. His family, nobody spoke English.

nor had a professional job. I had learned English in high school, and I had just graduated from a bachelor's degree in computer science engineering. So I'm thinking, I'm going to Boston. I'm going to find a job as soon as possible. I start sending my resume everywhere, but I don't hear from anybody. Nobody's calling me for an interview. And I'm wondering what is going on. I cannot understand what is going on. But I also didn't have anybody to ask. So the only person I knew had a professional job was my cousin Angela, who was working as an administrative assistant at a local daycare center. And she said, of course, I can refer you to my former boss. She's looking for a part-time bilingual receptionist. And I said, of course I can do that. Days were going by. I was getting desperate. We were living in a two-bedroom apartment with his family. And before the landlord kicked us out, we needed to move out. So I had to that interview. When I get to the interview, I meet Kathy, the manager. She just loved me. She just wanted to offer me the job right away. And then she says, but you still have to interview with my executive director. She's a little bit intimidating, but don't worry, you'll be just fine. I know you'll be okay. Just get yourself ready and go to the interview. So I get very excited. I get a nice professional suit, and I head to the second interview with the executive director. I get to meet the executive director, a very tall woman, big personality, middle-aged, expressionless white woman. She asked me all sorts of questions, and I'm answering very nervous. I answered them all. I went home, and I just prayed I get that job. A few days go by and Kathy calls me and said, Claritza, you got the job. And I'm like, yes. So, but you have to start right away. And I said, of course, I'll start on Monday. So I start my job and 2 weeks go by and the executive director comes back from vacation. She walks in through the front door with her big bags, her big personality, and she looks surprised and a little bit upset. She stares at me for a few minutes, and she goes upstairs. Needless to say that I'm nervous. Soon enough, I find out that she had told Kathy not to hire me because I didn't speak good English. So at this point, Kathy thought that because of my education and my energy, I was going to be able to do this job and, of course, gain the confidence of the executive director. And I have to confess that I also thought I could do the job. Soon enough, I realized I couldn't do that job. Some of you may not know that in Spanish, words are spelled the same way as they sound. We don't have to deal with those damn silent vowels that you have in English. And plus, when you're learning a new language, the processing time in your brain is much slower. So I was struggling. I was disappointed with my own performance because I couldn't pick up messages and the spell of the names of the callers soon enough before they would hang up on me or get upset because I had to ask them over and over again. So I knew I was in trouble. By then, we had moved out and get a rent control apartment in Cambridge. So I'm concerned I'm going to lose my job and I needed to do something. So I said, Claritza, you got to do something. It occurred to me to grab the white pages. Do you remember those? I grabbed that book and walked down the street to the only person who spoke English in the family, my 12-year-old niece, Melissa. And I said, Melly, can you please dictate names and number of the book so I can learn how to pick up messages? And she's like, of course, dear. So for 2 or 3 weeks, we sat down every night for her to dictate names and numbers, and I became a master speller. I was so proud of myself. I thought I had secured my job. So I'm come happy to my job every day, but one day, that proved that that was not enough. Kathy comes down the stairs with tears in her eyes, and she said, Claritza, the executive director have eliminated your position. I still can feel the sadness and despair of that moment.

0: By then, I was 4 months pregnant with my first son. And just the thought that I couldn't provide for my son and being able to pay rent, that as it is, a part-time $10 an hour job, I was making more money than my husband with a minimum wage KitchenAid job. I picked up my stuff, I went home and cried. I cried and cried and cried, I just couldn't believe it. And I picked up myself a couple of days later and I said, you know what, I'm applying for new jobs. A women's organization out of all places called me up for an interview. And I went to the interview, and when they saw me pregnant, they looked at me like I had three heads, and I never heard from them. Days went by, weeks went by, and I still cannot believe, up to this moment, that her executive director herself called me back, and she asked me to come back. And this time, she offered me a full-time job. I heard there was a lot of chaos in the front office, and people were just asking, where is Clarissa, where is Clarissa? I worked there one more year, and as you remember, I was a computer engineer. So I developed a software for them, and I used that experience as a reference to get my first software developer job. Fast forward many years later, I am an executive, and I have my own company.
1: Clarissa Abreu told her story for a live event series in Boston, GBH's Stories from the Stage. She said she thinks of her first year working in the U.S. as a reminder, as a leader, to be patient and understanding. You never know, she says, what other people may be going through.

0: This is The World. I'm Carolyn Beeler. The leader of France's far right, Marine Le Pen, will run for president next year. In a TV interview this evening, she said she wanted the French people to decide if she was fit to lead. Her interviewer, Gilles Boulot, asked her three times if she was sure.
1: Et donc, vous êtes... Ce soir, vous dites que vous êtes candidate à l'élection présidentielle.
2: Donc, ce soir, je suis candidate à l'élection présidentielle.
0: So tonight, he says, you are a presidential candidate. Tonight, she repeats, I am a presidential candidate. It has been a long road to get to this point. Le Pen was expected to run in 2027 until she was charged with embezzling public funds just over a year ago. The court barred her from running for office for 45 months. She appealed that decision. Today, the French court upheld the charges, but shortened Le Pen's sentence just enough to make her eligible in 2027. We turn now to Victor Mallet to make sense of it all. He's the author of Far-Right France, Le Pen, Bardella, and the Future of Europe. So, Victor, her decision about running, she made clear. What else did Marine Le Pen say in her TV interview this evening?
3: Well, yeah, she basically, this depends on her appealing to the highest court in the land against the repeat conviction. She lost her appeal today, and then she's appealing again to a higher court. And there's a risk that she will lose again, and that then she will have to run the election campaign that she has, as you've said, she's determined to run. She will have to do that under some kind of house arrest with an electronic bracelet, which she previously said she didn't want to do. So it's a risky thing.

0: But it's also very characteristic of her to bounce back. You know, she's always had all kinds of political problems and adversity, but she's a very determined politician, and she's now a very experienced politician. And this will be her fourth run at the presidency since she started doing it. And she has a very strong ticket with the young man, Jordan Bardella, who was thought to be going to replace her if she couldn't stand in this election, Jordan Bardella. And he would be her prime minister if she wins, and she would be president. And that is a very strong ticket. And it was the original idea of how they would play this election before the court case became a problem.
1: Right. And as you said, she's run for president three times, never won. She did come in close in the last election. You say her ticket is strong this time around for 2027. What do the polls say, or what odds is she given?
0: Well, both she and Bardella, who's her, her sidekick, her protege, as it were, are running top of the polls. In fact, he's even more popular than she is if he was to stand for president himself. So, you know, they are the two most popular politicians in the country. The party is the strongest party. It's the biggest party in the National Assembly and in the European Parliament. So this is a pretty powerful combination. So what used to be a sort of fringe extremist far-right party, you know, tainted with neo-Nazism and fascism, is now really a mainstream party in France, and they're hoping to get all those extra votes from the old traditional right that they didn't get before, and to win the presidency.
1: If her protege, Bardella, as you said, is actually polling better than Le Pen herself, why did the party not make the decision to actually just put him on the ticket for the presidency?
0: Well, the party didn't have any say in this. This is really her decision.
1: Okay.
0: You know, she appointed him, and she is really running the show still. So this is very much her decision. But the other thing is that he is incredibly young. I mean, he is 30 years old. He would be 31 if he became president or prime minister, and really is quite young. So a lot of people thought that although he was, you know, most popular in the sort of the run-up to the election, when push came to shove in the second round, which is the final, the runoff, as it were, between two candidates, a lot of older French voters might hesitate before choosing someone like Bardella, who has no real experience you'd never had a proper job, really, didn't finish his degree, doesn't have a lot of experience, unlike Marine Le Pen, who has been a lawyer. She's been a long time in politics, and she's a known quantity, if you like, and he is not a known quantity, and he's very young.
1: This court decision today upheld her conviction of misusing European Union funds to pay party staff. As you said, she has announced her intention to appeal, but is today's decision likely to impact her chances of winning?
0: No, I don't think it is. I mean, everybody's known about this for many years. To be fair, you know, the RN, the Rassemblement National, her party is not the only party, and she is not the only politician to be targeted with these kind of accusations by the justice system. So one of Emmanuel Macron's, the current president's prime minister's, Bayrou, he's the leader of a centrist party, and he was targeted with these very similar allegations about using European Parliament funds for domestic politics. Jean-Luc Mélenchon, the far-left leader, is in the same boat. So this is really something that's affected a lot of political parties in France across the political spectrum. Mm. And it's not and remember, this is not money that they put in their pockets. They diverted money that was meant to be for European parliamentary assistance into their domestic political operation in France. A lot of other parties are accused of having done the same thing.
1: Just very quickly before I let you go, Victor, the far right has never held the presidency in France. Is this a significant moment in the party's history?
0: Oh, yes. I mean, it would be hugely significant if they won. This would be the first, you know, far-right government of France since the Second World War and the Vichy, occupation government of most of France after the Nazi occupation of Germany. So it would be massively significant. It would have huge implications for NATO, for the European Union, and of course for France itself. They would.
1: Victor Mallet, I have to let you go there.
0: Sorry
1: to interrupt. Yeah. Victor Mallet is the author of Far Right France, Le Pen, Bardella, and the Future of Europe. Thank you so much, Victor.
0: Thank you.
2: Oil is at the heart of just about everything in the Canadian province of Alberta. It's a big source of revenue and jobs, but the oil industry also brings concerns about health.

0: health and the environment, especially for First Nations communities downstream. Alberta is considering separation from Canada in part to move away from environmental regulations, and it's those Indigenous communities with the most at stake. Now a new plan could pave the way for expansion of both the industry and its hazards. Here's more from reporter Liana Hosia in Alberta.
1: Sands oil extraction is amongst the dirtiest, generating vast volumes of toxic waste stored in tailings ponds, so hazardous that birds have died on contact. The government is now considering letting industry treat and release it into the Athabasca River, which feeds First Nations drinking water. Billy Joe Tuckero, chief of the Mikisew Cree in the downstream community of Fort Chipewyan, is against this plan.
2: This is the tipping point because they're potentially going to treat and release the tailings ponds. And we're saying that's an absolutely no-go for Mikisew.
1: He's seen the industry's treatment plans and say they fall far short. He says his people are already suffering from leaks and spills from the ponds and is now suing both Alberta and Canada over it.
2: Nobody trusts the water anymore here. No way, not with the amount of cancers. My best buddy died from the rare bile duct cancer here in community. He would have been 28. Go by the graveyard. You'll see how full that place is.
1: More than 1.5 trillion litres of waste has accumulated over the last 6 decades, and treating and releasing it has never been done before. This makes residents of Fort Chipewyan feel like part of an experiment.
2: There's no way that I would want to be a science project. Environmental genocide is what's going to happen here. That'll be the doom of us.
1: John O'Connor, the community doctor, is also concerned. He's already seen far too many cancers here, including rare ones.
3: It is bizarre how much is happening in Fort Chip. Endocrine issues, it was rampant in the community, and tumours that were in the bile duct.
1: But Dr. O'Connor says when he raised concerns, he almost lost his medical licence after officials investigated him for raising what they called undue alarm.
3: I was trying to shed a spotlight on what I was finding in the community. I got a lot of pushback from industry and from government that it was raising undue alarm in Fort Chip. They were trying to shut me up, shut me down.
1: Dr. O'Connor was finally absolved, and subsequent studies done by the Alberta Cancer Board in 2009 and 2014 found 30% higher levels of cancer in Fort Chipewyan than the rest of Alberta. But the causes were never investigated. He says new data now suggests cancer rates may have risen even further.
3: The up-to-date numbers show that the numbers have gone off the scale. We're now seeing issues in other Aboriginal communities across the north, up as far as the Arctic Ocean. In the meantime, government and industry are together in denial. They don't want to know anything. Big Oil basically calls the shots.
4: The meats that we eat traditionally, they too had elevated mercury levels.
1: Barbara Grandjean, in her 60s, still lives traditionally, dog mushing with a sledge in winter, hunting and gathering from the land. But studies show local wildlife carry high toxin levels, prompting fears for people's health.
4: We have such rare cancers in our community. For myself, having cervical cancer back when I was 25, you know, the cervical cancer is one of the ones that they flagged as being higher. Now they want this treat and release. We don't want any more toxic waste coming our way, because if they think it's right, put it in their backyards.
1: The governments of Alberta and Canada say there's no proven links between illnesses and oil sands pollution, while industry maintains its operations aren't harming communities and that it complies with environmental regulations. And some members of the community agree.
5: We flipped a boat over and I just about drowned it in the pond.
6: Oh God, you fell in the pond.
5: Yeah, and I drank tailings. I'm probably the only guy who drank it. I'm still here. That was in 1989.
1: Ernest Thacker works for the Mikisew Cree First Nation. He and others like him believe that complaining about the industry that employs so many could backfire.
5: Without the oil sands, I'm not sure where we'd be. A lot of money comes into this community from that industry. It'd be nice to keep everything pristine, but I mean, I also want my kids to have a good life.
1: Chief Alan Adams of the Athabasca Chipewyan First Nation also campaigned on economic growth, but he's worried the treated water won't be clean enough. He asked oil companies why they couldn't reuse it in their own

0: operations, and their response left him concerned.
1: They can't use it. It just corrodes all the mechanics that over time it'll just eat up the whole plant.
2: Tonight, the Prime Minister speaks out against Alberta's separation referendum.
0: All this is unfolding against the backdrop of a separatist push to take Alberta out of Canada, driven by those who see federal environmental rules as holding back growth, as the leader of the separatists, Mitch Silvestre, explained.
3: They've been suppressing Alberta's oil industry for 10 years, like literally suppressing it, keeping it on the ground. They come up with one reason or another why they can't expand our oil industry. And as a consequence for that, it's keeping us working at half throttle, so to speak.
0: A referendum in October could set that process in motion. But Chief Adams warns that if the province breaks away, it will threaten their constitutional treaty rights, the very laws which protect the environment.
1: What's keeping Canada beautiful is our treaty. And that's why the oil and gas company want treaties to be out of the way.
0: He says supporters of independence have been sending him threatening messages.
1: I got multiple death threats and even got death threats to say that we'll do to him what we did to Charlie Kirk.
0: No one from the Albertan government was available for an interview. But in a statement, they said, Alberta is making strong progress in advancing the treatment of oil sands mine water by supporting both established and emerging technologies through partnerships with industry, academia, and Emissions Reduction Alberta. But Barbara Grandjean of the Mikisew Cree Nation is not convinced.
4: I understand that we need oil to run the world, basically. But to do it just for the sake of the dollar, and never mind whose lives are at stake, that's like murder.
0: As industry pushes the province to move quickly on new release rules, downstream communities say the choices made now will shape their future and that of the river that sustains them. From The World, I'm Liana Hosier, reporting from Alberta, Canada.

0: If I say Cape Verde and music, a lot of people will mention this singer, Cesaria Evora.
1: Marco, you yourself were talking about her just, I think, yesterday, because Cape Verde has been all over the news lately because of the World Cup.
0: Yeah, that's right, Carolyn. And thanks to their plucky little soccer team, people who know Cape Verdean music, like some of the folks in my socials, have been hyping up other artists from the islands that, personally, I was mostly unaware of. So I wanted to share a few cool discoveries since the World Cup spotlight landed on Cape Verde.
1: Sounds like a good time. Let's hear what you found.
0: Yeah, this really took me by surprise because it does not sound like Cesaria Evora, and yet it's connected to her style of music.

I was tipped to this from the Instagram feed of a purveyor of fascinating music from all over the globe, a guy named Jonas Visti. The band is called Galaxia 2000. This song came out about 20 years ago. It's called Peso de Saudade, or The Weight of Longing.

So dodgy is actually one of the styles of music of Cape Verde, a word that means longing in Portuguese. The first song that captured this feeling was titled Saudade, written in the 1950s and popularized by Cesária Évora. But Saudade is more than a style of music. It's an idea, a sense of sadness around the seafaring existence of so many Cape Verdeans who for centuries have had to travel the world in search of opportunity. And ironically, nothing captures the sonic spirit of Cape Verde more than the sound of displacement. Here's another different style of music. If this sounds familiar, it's because we covered it on the show when it was re-released on CD. It's music whose roots go back to 1968 and a shipwreck that reportedly left dozens of electronic keyboard samplers and synthesizers washed up on the shores of Cape Verde. They ended up in schools all over the islands, and suddenly Cape Verdean kids were playing around with some of the most advanced music technology in the world. And a few years after, we get tracks like this. This is singer Quirino do Canto.

a space age take there from the late 1960s. The Cape Verde's local dance style known as Funana, distinctive for its accordion and rhythm from the scraper, which you hear, but in this case, both are electronically generated. Such a wild story. That's from the collection Space Echo, the mystery behind the cosmic sound of Cabo Verde finally revealed. Over the years, Cape Verde has also embraced their artists whose style has more in common with Western pop music. This is a band of two brothers, Mendez y Mendez, and a track from 1986 called Mita Mio.

0: That is Mendez y Mendez with some chill summery vibes there. Marco, what a great side bonus from the World Cup that you've brought us. New music.
1: Yeah, and I'm not going to let us go without a little more from the late Cesaria Evora. This is a song that's become kind of a classic of hers. We heard it several times during Cape Verde's World Cup appearances. It has the very appropriate title, Petit Pays, French for Little Country. You're with the world.

0: This is The World. I'm Carolyn Beeler. Dehydration, heat stroke, those are familiar risks during heat waves. Less familiar, maybe, are the risks to mental health. Just the latest example, more kids and young people were admitted to the hospital for mental health conditions in one Australian state on the hottest days of both summer and winter. That's according to a recent study by researchers at the University of Sydney. Amrita Nori Sarma is an assistant professor of environmental health and population sciences at the Harvard T.H. Chan School of Public Health. She started our conversation by expanding on the findings of the study.
1: This study, which was conducted in a population of young folks up to age 24 in New South Wales in Australia between 2001 and 2022, found that ambient temperature was, as you said, associated with higher rates of admissions for mental health outcomes, for mental health causes. They also projected future heat attributable admissions under a variety of different greenhouse gas emission scenarios in order to make an assessment about how climate change might impact what we see in terms of mental health effects in future. And what they found is that there were further increases that were associated with extreme heat in the number of children admitted for mental illness, and it kind of varied depending on which type of emission scenario they were looking at. So obviously the highest future risks were under the highest emission scenarios.
0: How does this fit into the larger body of knowledge that researchers have right now about how heat and mental health are linked?
1: Yeah, so there's been a very much increasing body of literature around the mental health impacts of extreme heat exposure over the course of the last 10 years or so. And generally across the board, what we're seeing is that there are increases in different types of admissions associated with summertime increases in heat. So in my own work, we've looked at emergency department visits. There's some work that's looked at hospitalizations. One of the things that I think is important to keep in mind is that these are some of the most severe outcomes that are associated with illness. So if someone's visiting the emergency room or if somebody is hospitalized, those are really important indicators for public health that this is an environmental risk that we really need to take seriously. But we're also not looking at, in those examples, some of the subclinical indicators of mental health and well-being. Mm. And also, it's really important to track things like outpatient. Are people more likely to seek out therapy or some sort of talk therapy or some sort of more upstream intervention like visiting a psychiatrist?
0: So gaps in the knowledge there. But out of what is known, when we talk about hospitalizations and emergency department visits, what types of

0: mental health conditions are we seeing an increase in? Is this anxiety, depression, schizophrenia?
1: It's kind of across the board. We see important increases in mood disorders, anxiety disorders, stress disorders, schizophrenia, as you mentioned. Self-harm is another important outcome that's been studied quite extensively, and there have been increases that have been found with increasing temperature. And then things like substance use disorders is also another really important one.
0: What do we know about the why here? What is the link between heat and poor mental health?
1: There are a lot of different theories about why this is happening. There are some biological pathways that I think are really important. One of the things that we tend to think about is loss of sleep. So we see these similar increases across these different mental health outcomes that don't have a lot of biological commonality, which kind of indicates that extreme heat is an external factor that's exacerbating people's potentially already existing mental health symptoms. So that's why we see similar increases for things like substance use disorders and schizophrenia and stress disorders, which are all very different biologically.
0: So because when it is hot at night, it is harder to sleep, that is making mental health outcomes worse?
1: That's one of the hypotheses, yes.
0: Are there other hypotheses?
1: Yeah, I think that there are some ways in which extreme heat changes the effectiveness of medication, for example. So schizophrenia is a really good example where medications that are used to treat patients with schizophrenia also affect the body's ability to thermoregulate. So there may be some important interactions that are happening there. That's another potential example.
0: Are there other kind of physiological explanations about what might be happening here? I mean, I'm thinking about the overlap between our body's response to extreme heat and also like symptoms of anxiety, right? Like sweating and increased heart rate.
1: Yes, I think that there are some potential pathways, physiological pathways, maybe some inflammation. There have been some studies that have looked at biomarkers of inflammation during extreme heat exposure, and maybe that has some downstream consequences for some of those symptoms that you mentioned. That area is a little bit less well studied. Again, it's one of the gaps that I think needs to be studied in future.
0: So bottom line, scientists such as yourself know there is a link, but there are no hard and fast answers to the question why yet.
1: Not yet.
0: Interesting. Are some people especially vulnerable to the mental health effects of extreme heat?
1: Yes, I think like any other physical health endpoint, there are folks who are particularly susceptible. And, you know, we can think of people who have existing mental health conditions, people who are taking medication for treatment. One of the things that I think is really important about this particular study in Australia is that we know that there are certain types of mental illness that have an onset earlier in life. So during youth and adolescence, we might start to see some of the signs, especially in that 20 to 24 age range is when people start to present some of the symptoms of schizophrenia, for example. And so I think it's very important to take a look at what pre-existing conditions people have, what types of medications they might be using, and then also if they have a family history of some of these different mental health outcomes.
0: Other than the advice you might give for keeping your body healthy, like staying hydrated and keeping cool, are there things people should think about when trying to protect their mental health when it's really hot out?
1: Yes. So one of the things that we always recommend, and this is something that I think works very well across a large array of different health outcomes when it's hot outside, is reliance on social networks, making sure that friends are checking in on their friends, that if you have a loved one that you know is particularly vulnerable, that they have what they need to be safe when it's hot outside. This is really important for two different reasons in this case. Social networks are actually very protective in general for mental health and well-being. Mm-hmm. But also, if you have a good, strong social network, that can help people to be especially safe during times of extreme heat exposure.
0: How does a strong social network help protect people if they are struggling with mental health, other than the protective baseline that having a strong social network provides?
1: Right. People who are, for example, neighbors or friends or loved ones might recognize some of the earliest symptoms of severe heat stress or strain. They might be able to make sure that you get medical attention, maybe to check in and make sure that folks who are on medications have access to their medications and are able to take them, and mostly just for reporting of symptoms. So it's really important to make sure that people who are suffering from some sort of mental illness are not suffering alone, and especially when it's hot outside and we might expect that those symptoms would be exacerbated.
0: Amrata Nori Sarma is an assistant professor of environmental health and population sciences at the Harvard T.H. Chan School of Public Health.
2: 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We've also got more.

0: testing a submarine-launched missile. The Chinese Navy says one of its nuclear submarines launched a strategic missile carrying a dummy warhead on Monday. It says the projectile came down in international waters in the Pacific as planned. The Navy did not disclose the exact location. The Communist Party-affiliated Global Times newspaper quoted experts as saying the test may have involved the Julong 3 missile. It says the projectile was unveiled in a military parade last September and has a range of over 6,200 miles. That means it could cover the South Pacific and Eastern Pacific. Beijing insists that the test complied with international law and that countries concerned were told it would take place. Japanese officials say Japan's embassy in China was only told of the launch shortly before the missile was fired on Monday. They expressed deep concern to Beijing over China's increasing military activities. They also strongly urged China not to launch missiles over Japan and to ensure that they do not threaten Japan's security. The Philippine Senate has opened the impeachment trial of Vice President Sara Duterte. She could be barred from running in the next presidential election in 2028 if she's convicted. The daughter of former President Rodrigo Duterte is accused of misusing public funds and threatening to have President Ferdinand Marcos Jr. killed. She denies the allegations. The House of Representatives approved the articles of impeachment in May. Sara Duterte did not appear in the Senate on Monday. Anti-Duterte protesters faced off against police outside the upper chamber. This is NHK World Japan.
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7: From CBC News, The World This Hour, I'm Neil Herland. The U.S. military says it launched a new round of offensive strikes against Iran, hitting more than 80 targets with munitions. The U.S. says it was in response to Iran's latest attacks on commercial vessels traveling in the Strait of Hormuz. NATO Secretary General Mark Rutte reacted to the American strikes at the NATO summit in Turkey.
8: Well, I think it was absolutely necessary, because when you have a ceasefire and Iran is basically violating the ceasefire, we've seen what happened yesterday with ships being attacked, I think it is totally crucial that the U.S. forcefully reacts.
7: There are fears the latest military exchange between the U.S. and Iran could break a fragile interim agreement to stop fighting. New charges have been laid in the killing of a Canadian 3 years ago, part of an investigation into what officials say are organized crime groups based in India that operate around the world. Newly unsealed indictments say the imprisoned leader of the Bishnoi gang ordered the 2023 shooting of Sikh separatist Hardeep Singh Nijjar in Surrey, BC. Caroline Bargoot reports.
9: Three suspects arrested in British Columbia are fighting extradition to the U.S. They were among 24 people charged in a cross-border investigation between Canadian and American law enforcement, targeting the Lawrence Bishnoi gang, the Jagu Bagwanporia gang, and the Ravinder Singh Danda gang. Mike Duhem is the commissioner of the RCMP.
10: All these individuals played a significant leadership role in directing criminal activities impacting multiple countries.
9: An unsealed U.S. indictment accuses Lawrence Bishnoi of ordering the 2023 assassination of prominent Singh separatist Hardeep Singh Nijjar in Surrey while behind bars in India. Former Prime Minister Justin Trudeau accused India of being involved in Nijjar's killing. In 2024, Canada expelled a number of Indian diplomats and last year declared the Bishnoi gang a terrorist organization.

0: But Mark Carney's government has been working to repair its relationship with New Delhi. RCMP won't comment on the Niger case because it's currently before the court. Caroline Bargoot, CBC News, Vancouver.
1: Halifax police are investigating after a hate-filled rant at a local Costco store was caught on camera. The video has gone viral, but first a warning, some listeners may be offended by the content. Selena Alders reports.
2: A video circulating online shows a man shouting at two women wearing hijabs. The man turns around and appears to hit the person recording the video. The recording continues and the man yells death threats and racial slurs. Halifax police are now investigating what they say is an assault believed to be motivated by hate. Stephen Joe is with the National Council of Canadian Muslims.
3: In the past month or so, we have been getting about one or two of these kinds of reports from across the country per day.
2: According to Statistics Canada, Nova Scotia has seen a rise in the rate of police-reported hate crimes over the last several years. But for Imam Mahmoud Omar, these incidents do not reflect the country he knows and loves.
4: We're all Canadian here.
2: While police continue to investigate, he's inviting everyone to visit his mosque and learn about Islam. Selena Alders, CBC News, Halifax.
1: The building that housed the headquarters of Pfizer in New York for decades is facing the risk of collapse.
5: We're getting reports from the construction that two columns buckled on the 21st floor.
1: The high-rise on 42nd Street was being converted into a residential building when the column started to buckle. Now there's a concern the building could fall down. Here's New York Fire Chief John Esposito.
6: We have specialized tools that we can watch the building from and see movement even in centimeters or fractions of an inch. And since we arrived on the scene and put that in place, we have seen continual movement. It does mean that it is not yet stable. It is still a very serious and dangerous situation.
1: Nearby buildings have been evacuated. And that is your World This Hour. I'm Neil Herland.
7: I'm Saroja Coelho, and you're listening to CBC Radio 1. 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
8: Okay, so I love physical media. Okay, like I don't subscribe to this idea of storing my movie library on a cloud somewhere. And I know that's not the case for most people. I know a lot of people are done with physical media, whether it's for movies or video games. And last week we found out that PlayStation is done too. I'm Rad Simon Play, sitting in for Elamine Abdel Mahmoud. This is Commotion. Jonathan Orr and Camille Salazar Hadaway are here to get into this with me. Welcome back to the show, y'all.
9: Thanks for having us.
8: Thanks for having
9: us.
8: Yeah. Thanks for being here. Look, Camille, so last week what we're talking about is that the PlayStation announced that they will no longer be producing physical discs for their video games, okay?
9: Yeah.
8: And before we get too deep into that, can you help me picture what that looks like? Like, what does it mean for video game players to then have to replace physical discs for digital only?
9: Well, it's very similar to what you see happening with, you know, movies, Blu-ray not being that much available as before. So we're not going to be able to actually have our hands on a video game when it comes out. So, for example, GTA 6 is just around the corner and a lot of people are so excited about it, want to head to stores to buy it. Yes, you can, but you'll have a digital download code inside instead of a physical disc. So it kind of changes up that experience. If you're a gamer when you're younger, that nostalgia factor that's in there, it really makes it sad for people like myself and you who love physical copies and like having their hands on, you know, actual media and owning it themselves outright. So it's going to be really interesting as we see this shift for PlayStation to really go from having discs that people love, cover art that people love, to going full digital, where you're going to have to make sure you have a really good internet connection, a good set amount of hours probably to download content for you for that game, and that's going to be the only way you're going to be able to experience pretty soon for PlayStation.
8: Yeah, and again, like you said, that's the way the world seems to be going in all sorts of media. And I love that, Jonathan, you actually brought for in studio
10: a bit of a physical artifact here now. So I have the PlayStation 3 version of Grand Theft Auto on a disc, on a Blu-ray disc, which now is kind

0: kind of the last Grand Theft Auto game that will be printed on a disc, which is kind of nuts.
1: Well, so Jonathan, I mean, look, like what we found out, though, that this is not happening right away. Like Sony says that starting in January 2028, that's when PlayStation will stop making new video games on physical discs. Can you explain what you think is prompting this decision from Sony?
0: Yeah, well, I mean, Sony says that they are following consumer trends, although really you have to think as the platform owners, they are kind of setting the trend that others have to kind of like play by their rules. But the numbers are pretty stark as far as, you know, according to an analyst I spoke to, more than 80% of console game sales right now are digital. If you move to like PC gaming, it's 99%. Mobile phone gaming, which is huge, it's 100%. So there are a lot of people who are playing games and, you know, they're just not a lot of them are buying those discs. I will note, though, that that's even it's like 20%. That still means like 70 million PlayStation games on disc were sold last year. So that's still like a fairly large audience. I mean, there's also costs involved, like memory and storage. Well, I mean, that's maybe sort of a separate thing. Costs are going up all over the place. So Sony and other companies are trying to figure out where to cut costs like as much as possible. And one way to do that is to cut out the manufacturing, the shipping, the retail fees and all that sort of stuff.
1: Yeah, but I mean, again, like that 20% is not insignificant, right? That's a huge market.
0: For a lot of people, that's like the only way for people to get copies of games. You know, like again, like not everyone has like high-speed internet. Not everyone has a 2 terabyte SSD drive to download games anymore. So, yeah.
1: Yeah. And then, I mean, Camille, like as a gamer yourself, as part of the 20%, I would imagine, what was your reaction then? Your immediate reaction to this news?
2: I mean, upset, right? I do like having something I could hold. I like displaying my cases at my house. I think physical media in general is something that is slowly disappearing way quicker than we thought with this happening just around the corner in 2028. But it's very upsetting to see because there's a nostalgic factor like I mentioned where growing up, you're used to getting a game, opening it up. You have the case, John, you could see there's a book inside. There's an experience to all of that. Mm-hmm. They got rid of the book years ago. So I lost a little something there. But now it's like, okay, getting that grasping onto it, having steel cases, that's a whole other conversation.
1: They have steel cases for video games?
2: Oh yeah. And they are beautiful, great collector's items. But then also owning it and sharing it with your friends, right? Mm. That's a huge point of it. There is a cost to it. And yes, companies like PlayStation, who is making this decision now, are trying to find ways to cut costs because of the prices of chips, memory, technology as a whole. But the thing is, I have that huge question mark in my head. Are we going to be seeing savings on this end? Are the price of video games now going to go down a little bit because they will be digital in 2 years for PlayStation? Mm-hmm. And everything is pointing in the direction of, no, this is not helping the consumer at all. This is just another thing that we're losing. And a whole part of that is we may be losing the right to play these games way after they release because we're not going to own them anymore.
1: Yeah, I mean, that's an interesting thing, right? I mean, even the idea of sharing games is a cost-effective way for people. I'll buy this game, you'll buy that game. We could trade up. There is an economy to that. Jonathan, what are you seeing in terms of like the cost savings and stuff? What is the financial behind this whole situation?
0: I mean, like for players, I mean, you know, the question is always like, well, if it's going to be digital, like save us those $10 versus the retail version. Like they could do that, but they're not going to. It's kind of a difficult conversation because, well, for one thing, video games, at least like your flagship AAA level video games like Grand Theft Auto, Call of Duty, they now take 5 to 7 years to make. They cost hundreds of millions of dollars to develop. They're way more expensive to make than they used to, like say even 15, 20 years ago. But more or less, the retail cost of a game has been fairly steady. So between $70, $80 Canadian or $60 US is kind of the benchmark. That price has not gone up as the development cost of games has skyrocketed. So the gaming companies probably look at the situation and think that moving to digital means they can cut out all those manufacturing costs and all those kind of things. They can recoup more of the development cost. And it seems to be that gamers are used to those costs. And at least like a fair number of people playing the games. If you throw them a bunch of extras, like an extra vehicle, an extra, you know, costume, cosmetics, skins in Fortnite as like one example.

0: example, or some extra like V-Bucks or whatever the in-game currency is, enough people will be happy about it that you won't see like a major consumer revolt.
1: Right. And this does feel like a way to make sure everyone buys the game digitally versus being able to share it like in the same way you can't share a Netflix password or something. Like, it's like their version of that.
0: But I mean, like, you know, when I was a kid, we used to like trade games, like, you know, you know, I'll give you like Sonic for a week and you give me like, I don't know, like Gunstar Heroes or whatever for the Sega Genesis. But again, this is kind of the part of like a long running trend. Like, you know, you can't rent video games like from a Blockbuster or like a Jumbo Video anymore.
1: Right.
0: So like, you know, the kind of like freedom of the video game economy and the currency of it has kind of been eroded for like a very long time, and this is like maybe the death knell.
1: And then, I mean, what about like in terms of like fan concerns over ownership? Like, what are they worried about in terms of this, like, you know, strictly digital version of good ownership?
0: Yeah, I mean, part of it is this has been going on for a while. So like, even if you say own the disc, when you put in your console, you still have to download updates. You still have to connect to the internet if there's multiplayer. So like, that part of it has kind of been around for a while, but like the worry is that like if you own the disc, the certification process of video games means that you still have to be able to play the game that as is provided on the disc. It's not just like a key, but like the legal definitions of it are the game itself is still technically a license, but if you turn it to only a downloaded data, then it is only a license. It feels more ephemeral. A few years down the line, more and more people are playing games by streaming them, not downloading the game data. Then that becomes almost immaterial. So there's a lot of worry that like when you own the disc, you own what's on the disc. Even if it's not maybe like the complete most current version of a game, if you don't have the disc, then like what do you own? It's also worth noting that like the same day that Sony made this announcement, they also said that the old PlayStation 3 and PlayStation Vita online stores, so you know, a couple generations back, they're closing entirely. So you know, we're losing the discs. We can only download those games, but we can actually only download those games as long as the developers or the platform holders allow us to.
1: But there was also like part of it was a bunch of users in the UK found out that these movies they purchased, like 500 different movies that they would have purchased through the Sony PlayStation Store, are no longer available to them. Like they lost what they thought they owned digitally.
0: Yeah, it's because there was a licensing agreement between like the distributors of the films in the UK that they had expired. And it's, you know, the licensing agreements go in and out and fall in and are re-signed and all that sort of stuff all the time. But if you have the disc of like, say a movie, like say Terminator 2, I can still like watch Terminator 2 if I want. I can throw it in my DVD player or my like VHS or my Betamax or whatever. I don't have a Betamax. I'm sorry. I'm not that old.
1: You would have been that cool. You would have been really cool if you did.
0: Debatable. But, you know, if the fact that your access to those things that you paid a la carte, you did not pay for those games as part of a subscription service, like you paid for them to have and to hold theoretically, and now they're gone because of a licensing agreement that you maybe were not that savvy on. Like that's a real bummer.
1: And I will say, I mean, look, like physical media does not guarantee that you will be able to hold on to a thing forever. I have Blu-rays and DVDs that just rotted in their cases that I never even opened. So I like pop in a DVD of Rio Bravo and it's all discolored and doesn't work anymore. So again, nothing I guess is necessarily guaranteed to be forever. But Camille, I want to throw this to you because it's not just like what we're talking about here is not just individual access. It's also a matter of preservation.
2: Yeah.
1: Right? So talk to me about that.
2: Well, yes, if you don't take care of your disc and have them maybe where the sun's beating down on them with the heat, they'll be, you know, eroded. But really it is if you are able to keep your games in a great condition, like Jonathan said, you're able to play those games again in different generations, backwards compatibility. So you look at something like the PlayStation 5, there's backwards compatibility with the PlayStation, some PlayStation 4 games, but you're able to play that game again, even if it's unavailable through the PlayStation stores, which they're always updating that. You never really know if your game's going to be there. I remember starting Kingdom Hearts on the PlayStation store through streaming, and then they took it down, so I didn't even get to finish Kingdom Hearts 3.
0: Maybe taking away Kingdom Hearts is a mercy for some gamers. No, but that's another conversation.
1: Never. This is a deep cut. I don't know what the game with Kingdom Hearts.
2: Disney with Final Fantasy. Okay, there's a lot of nerds out there for that, and I'm one of them. But yes, having those experiences that call back to your childhood that you want to revisit because of nostalgia, or it just was a really good game. You can't do that if you just

0: just have the licensing and they decide to take away the game. You actually look at a game like Concord that came out for the PlayStation and it was then taken down because it was a live service game. It didn't meet the numbers that PlayStation expected. And all those people that purchased the game, well, guess what? They can't play anymore. After just 2 weeks, wow. 2 weeks of it going live, they had to then refund people because they weren't able to play that experience. So when you have these games that are only available, digital download, live service is a whole nother thing. But those experiences, again, you don't own the right to play it as is, and you put invested money into it. And now that's a legacy. People are going to be like, what's Concord? And we're going to be like, oh, remember back in my day, right?
1: For two weeks.
0: Yeah. Everyone wanted to see this live service game, but you don't have that experience. So we're really shortening a library of games out there that aren't going to be available on, you know, PlayStation stores, that are probably not going to be available in a discless version for the PlayStation 6. And also what's going to happen to backwards compatibility if we don't have a disc drive in the next iteration of PlayStation. Will we be able to play some of these PlayStation 5 games that now we love this generation?
2: Well, then, I mean, you know, I only have like less than 30 seconds here left, but I would just want to ask, you said we're not going to have a disc drive in PlayStation, but what about Xbox? What about like the other, like the Nintendo Switch and stuff? Like, what is it? What are the competitors at this moment doing?
0: All right, look, if you're not a gamer and you want to kind of know what's happening in the gaming field, yes, PlayStation's going discless in 2028. Xbox, we don't even know if there will be an Xbox because they're doing mass layoffs. They're closing a lot of studios. So the future of Xbox is very, you know, unfortunate. But we do know other companies like Nintendo have taken a different strategy. They're still allowing physical copies of games. They do a cartridge, not a disc. So it's different expenses. But they offer players for some games to purchase the physical version at a higher price than downloading it digitally. Look at Star Fox that just came out. So there are different strategies out there. And I think as PlayStation makes this decision, as we see someone like Nintendo or a company like Nintendo kind of navigate the space, understand where they could cut costs, it may make it hard for gamers to actually say, I'm only going PlayStation going forward.
2: Okay, listen, I mean, I feel like we could talk about this all show, but we do have, that's all the time we have. But thank you both so much for walking me through this.
0: Thank you so much.
2: Jonathan Orr is a writer and editor for CBC Radio Digital in Toronto, and Camille Salazar Hadaway is an award-winning gaming and esports host, and they were both with me in studio. I'm Rad Simon Blaise, sitting in for Alamine Abdolf Mahmoud. This is Commotion. So earlier we were talking about what we lose when physical media disappears. Now, what if those same threats come for analog film? So here's what's happening. Mel's lab out in Montreal, this is the only full-service laboratory in Canada that's equipped to develop film for professional productions. So filmmakers have been bringing their 16mm, 35mm film to Mel's for decades. But Mel's is set to shut down, and the owners are saying that's because most of the industry has shifted to digital, and they just can't justify keeping the lab open. Michael Yaroshevsky has started a petition to save the film lab that has thousands of signatures. He's a filmmaker and teaches film production at Concordia University in Montreal, and he's here to break this all down for us. Hi, Michael.
3: Hi.
2: So, Michael, I mean, for anyone who's not inside the world of film production, can you break this all down for us? Like, what does this lab actually do, and what makes it so special?
3: So there's no misconception. It's not a recent development. Mm-hmm. So the idea of the digital advance, it's actually 20 years exactly that the Red One was launched, and this was the real black swan event in cinema technology. All of a sudden you had a camera that could really give a film a run for its money. And within a few years, the rest of the camera manufacturers started to produce essentially cameras which came to dominate the market. Now that's like a good 15 years ago. So it's nothing new. But what's really interesting is that within that 15, 20 years, if we take the Cannes Film Festival, which is the summit of world cinema, if you like, nearly every year, there's been a Canadian film selected. Well, to be fair, it's usually from Quebec. Mm-hmm. And that should say something about the vibrancy of cinema culture locally. But the majority, I would say nearly all of those films selected by the festival were actually shot on celluloid, 16 millimeter or

0: 35 millimeter right up until just this year, where we had actually three films, I think. And if I'm not mistaken, all of them were shot on celluloid. And how does Mel's figure in this? Well, they process the film. They take the film stock, they develop it, and they shepherd it through the photochemical post-production process. And they're very good at what they do. And it is a full-service lab. It means that it can handle several features at a time. And that's the other thing. It's always working. So there shouldn't be a misconception that, oh, well, there's nobody really shooting on film. The record shows that it is actually very busy. And so it's a question. I can't, you know, speak to the finer details of Mel's balance sheet, but I think it has more to do with them moving location, and they can't be bothered to move the lab. So the point of the petition really was to say, well, actually, this is not some fringe marginal thing that very few people are using. Mm-hmm. It's still very, very present, certainly locally.
1: Yeah,
0: it's a different medium.
1: Yeah. Well, I mean, it's such an interesting conversation because it's like, you know, right at this moment that there's this, like, you know, push among big Hollywood filmmakers to shoot more on 70 millimeter film, on VistaVision and all that. And then we have this other news. And, you know, in your petition, you wrote that, and I'm going to quote you here, cinema shot on film is not a relic. It remains a living and essential mode of production. So look, film people might understand what you're saying there. But for the layperson, can you explain, like, why would anyone actually want to even use film when it is actually cheaper and easier to shoot on digital?
0: So I like to think of it this way. It's the image is not just about something. It is something, to paraphrase Sontag. And when you work with cinema that's shot, when you work with celluloid, it forces you to work differently. Mm. There's an intensity to how you work, how everyone works, the crew, the actors. And the image exists in a different way for the viewer as well. There's a real presence of light there, which it's not a question of, you know, because you have digital projection. These things are digitized in the lab, but the way that the image is as a celluloid image actually transfers, to the viewing experience. That in itself is not a guarantee of anything. Just because you're shooting on film is not some guarantor of creative success, mm-hmm. right? People do like to fetishize it a bit. They like to make a big deal out of the fact that they shoot on film. There is that. So it's simply an envelope, a container, but it's a very special way of working. And what I told you about the last 20 years in the Cannes Film Festival, that speaks for itself. Mm-hmm. 2,750 people as of this morning who have responded to the petition, that also speaks for itself. And I think it speaks to something else about what your two guests before were speaking of in a certain way, but it really is about, you know, how can we explain the continued interest in vinyl that just seems to be growing, for example, right? So more and more people are shooting film. Mm-hmm. That's just the reality of it. So the petition is there just to show the owners of Mel's that this is something that they will perhaps miss out on. And actually, one of the core reasons of the petition was to make sure that the technology that they have is not scuttled, mm-hmm. right? As can happen in corporate, so proprietary, more or less technology. We're not going to use it, so no one else is going to use it. So we wanted to make some noise about the importance of this stuff. And someone will likely start a lab, hopefully. But Mel's is an excellent place, and the people who work there are really, truly, you know, really great technicians and craftspeople. It would be a real shame.
1: Can I ask you, like, you know, Quebecor owns the lab. So what have they said about, like, you know, why they want to close it?
0: I don't know. I don't have their budget. I can't speak to their realities of because the industry is actually undergoing a contraction, right? Mm-hmm. Without the bonanza of the last 20 years of the series and the vast amounts of money spent on series, for example, things are adjusting right now, but Mel's lab continues to work. They're not sitting idle. So it's a bit of a puzzle. It's like, well, they're working. This is important. Surely, just a priori, I don't think it's something that has that much of a cost for them. Mm-hmm. There's definitely a cost, but the chemistry pays for itself. Fun fact, Kodak, you recoup the silver. There's no silver on a color negative. On black and white there is, but you send it back to Kodak.

0: Like they send you fresh chemicals. So the chemistry pays for itself. There are other costs, of course. So I don't know. All I wanted to do is make sure that people realize that this is not some marginal thing.
1: Mm-hmm.
0: Right. And I mean, just look around. I mean, if people say, well, you know, I can't really tell the difference between film and digital. And with that previous point that yes, it on its own, it doesn't guarantee anything. Right. But when you look at what Isabel Stachenko did in Universal Language, right? Matthew Rankin's film also at Cannes just a couple of years ago. Mm-hmm. I mean, that kind of lustrous, enveloping tone that the film has, that you can't achieve digitally.
1: Mm-hmm.
0: Look at the episode 7 of season 2 of Severance, right? So Severance was shot digitally, first season and then the second season, except episode 7. And Apple actually I have on good authority, a blanket rule, no film. But episode 7, I don't know if you saw it, it's a significant episode because it's the backstory. And the director and the producer said, well, we've got to shoot it on film. And Apple wouldn't let them. So they just did it anyway. And there you have it. And you can tell. You can tell that it was shot on film.
1: Mm-hmm.
0: And there are films, like I've been in Montreal for almost 30 years now, and I've seen a lot of great work. The only stone-cold masterpiece of cinema that I've seen is Alexandre Larose's Brouillard, which if you ever have a chance to see, you have to. And this is a film, it's more of a visual art piece. It's a painting of light and time. And it's something that you could never achieve on any other medium than film. It's really just something that will be there for the ages. It's called Brouillard, or in English, fog.
1: Mm-hmm. Well, listen, Michael, like I am a huge fan of this conversation. So I do want to keep this conversation going with you, but we are running out of time. So I'm going to ask you to stay on the line with me while I say goodbye to our radio listeners. Michael Jaroszewski is a filmmaker and an associate professor of film production at Concordia University in Montreal. He was speaking about plans to close the MELS Photochemical Laboratory in Montreal. You could listen to the rest of our conversation on our podcast or on YouTube. I'm Rad Simon Pillay, sitting in for Alamine Abdelf Mahmoud. I'll see you tomorrow.

0: Once a month on the Sunday Magazine, we take a breather from it all to have a little fun and put our brains to the test in a series of word games. And every Friday this summer, we're bringing you all of the action from our latest season. So here's how it works. I face off against a special guest as well as a super smart listener who earned the chance to play by answering our audience challenge. We play three rounds of games devised by our puzzle maestro, Peter Brown. And you can play at home. So let's get to it. Here is September's edition of That's Puzzling.
1: All right. This would be a great week, Pia, and everyone else, to have pen and paper ready. It'll really come in handy in our first round. Let's meet Pia's competition for today. First, he made That's Puzzling history when he won our special Canada Day game by landing a triple mashup unprecedented. He's an artist, award-winning documentary maker, and returning champion, Shad. Hello, reigning champ.
2: Hello.
1: You have a new album, Start Anew. This is a celebration of 20 years. I always wonder, from the moment you write a song to recording it to performing it, what is the greatest moment in there with a new song?
2: Oh, it's definitely conceiving of the idea, because that's when it's really great. Then you have to record it and confront the reality of your own abilities and what you can execute. And so that's less fun. And then performing it is also fun, just connecting with people around the music. That's really the whole reason behind doing it.
1: Now you are here, no pressure, as a defending champion. Is there a lyric on the new album that speaks to the pressure of this moment?
2: I think of a lyric, Peter, I wrote, that says, "We plant seeds in the rubble for belief, for relief in the struggle. Peace is knowing you're a piece of the puzzle, not the whole thing. We don't control things."
0: It's very profound.
2: There we go.
1: I'm just going to let that sit, that little nugget of wisdom. Thank you for that. So that is our second contestant. That is Shad. The album comes out next month. Our third contestant won their spot today in an interesting way. They entered our listener challenge. We usually ask listeners to invent a word for something, but we asked you to create a new challenge to tell us what we need a word for but don't yet have. We had a lot of great entries, and the winning entry came from Claire Hodge, who, if Shad and Pia look just over there, is in the studio. Hello, Claire.
3: Hello.
1: Claire, what was the challenge you submitted?
3: That feeling when you've tried so hard to buy Canadian online, only to find out when it arrives that it was made somewhere else.
4: Ooh. This is happening. I just saw a news item about this the other day. Yeah.
1: Claire, what got you thinking about this?
3: My brother wanted an elbows-up ball cap. So he found a Canadian branded website online, but when he ordered it, he found out that it was being shipped from Hawaii, and when it arrived, it was made in China.
1: Hmm. So that should be the new definition of irony, I think. How much of a puzzle doer are you, Claire, aside from trying to source the provenance of things you buy online?
3: Well, when I told my husband that I was going to be on the show, he said, "That is the most Claire Hodge thing ever." So I guess it's a lot.
1: That's the new subtitle of this game. That's Puzzling, the most Claire Hodge thing ever.
4: That scares me deeply. So I don't know what your husband exactly meant by that, but I know I'm supposed to be scared.
1: Now, before we get into the game, I am going to offer a quick warm-up word challenge for the three of you. This is no points. This is just an appetizer. This is that tiny spoon of ice cream they give you if you want to try the different flavors. Take the title of Shad's album, Start Anew. It contains a word. The word means a plaid textile. Does anyone know what that is?
3: Tartan.
1: Yes. There. We had two people say it at once, and I don't think any of them were Shad.
2: No. Definitely not me.
1: Wow. So that is an accidental word hide that you did there. Yes.
2: Ooh.
1: Tartan. So now two of our players are warmed up and Shad is up on his toes. Shad, Pia, Claire, let's kick off a new season of That's Puzzling. We're going to start the season with a new game. This is like our game plus four, except it's the opposite. This is called minus three. Here's how it works. I'm going to give you a starting word. Then I'll ask you to subtract one letter to make a new word, and we'll do that three times. So I'll give you an example. Feel free to shout them out if you want to warm up. If I started you off with the word hearth, H-E-A-R-T-H, and asked you to subtract one letter to make a word that means kindness.
3: Heart.
1: Heart, once again. Then starting with heart, I would ask you to drop another letter to make a word for warmth.
4: Warmth.
1: Take heart, drop a letter. Warmth or hotness.
3: Heat,
1: there it is. And finally, if I said take heat, drop a letter and make a word that means consume.
3: Eat.
1: Everybody got eat. So the sequence there would be hearth, heart, heat, eat. You keep dropping one letter. Each correct word is worth half a point.
4: You know what? I'm just having an image come to my mind about what this is like for me. It's like I'm a good driver. Like I think everyone would say who's driven with me. I'm a good driver. Forwards. But when I got a backup, I'm really bad. Like, people are just like, just hold the wheel straight and go back. Like, you're just backing. I just can't. And I feel like this is what's going to happen to me.
1: Would it make you feel more at home if while you're answering, I went, will that just make it more realistic for you?
4: No, that's right. Just weird.
1: So players, that sound effect is now eliminated. So you get words, you drop a letter. Each correct one is worth half a point. You have 25 seconds. If you hear this sound, then your time is up.
4: That's the sound of me backing into something.
1: Yes, exactly.
4: All right,
1: Pia, put the shift in R. Here we go. Your starting word is prince, P-R-I-N-C-E. Drop a letter from prince to get a word that means cost.
3: Price.
1: Drop a letter from price to get a cereal grain.
3: Rice.
1: Drop a letter from rice to get something that comes in cubes.
3: Ice.
1: And it's that easy.
2: Hey.
1: The sequence there was price, rice, and ice. Shad.
2: Yes.
1: Your starting word, sir, is planet. P-L-A-N-E-T, as in planet Earth. Drop a letter from planet to

0: give you vegetable.
1: Plant?
0: Plant. Drop a letter from plant to get breathe heavily.
1: Pant?
0: Drop a letter from pant to get a bad review.
1: Pan.
0: Yes.
2: Whew.
0: Chad.
1: So these points, can I redeem them later? Is this like Air Canada?
0: Yes. You can redeem them for the Sunday magazine Travel Miles.
1: Uh-huh. Oh, great.
0: Yeah. And that will get you pretty much out of the studio at the end. So congratulations on that.
1: Thank you.
0: Shad is tied with Pia for the
2: pretty
0: lead.
2: Good place to be in life, Shad.
1: I love
0: exactly.
1: it.
0: Exactly. Claire, are you ready?
3: Yes.
0: Your starting word is stable, S-T-A-B-L-E, where horses live. Drop a letter from stable to get a kind of fur.
3: Sable.
0: Drop a letter from sable to get a bargain.
3: Sale.
0: Drop a letter from sale to get a kind of beer.
3: Ale.
0: Claire not only nailed that, oof, I found her calm almost unnerving.
2: Claire is locked in, like locked in serious. Don't you think she
1: that was record time. I think there should be bonus points for just the time.
3: Yeah. I had a chance to practice while you guys were doing yours, so.
2: She's locked in, that's all I'm saying.
0: Because Claire, I can't see you, but it sounded like you might have been knitting while you were playing there, just throwing off the answers over someone's shoulder. So, at the end of one round, everything has gone perfectly. Pia has 1.5 points. Shad has 1.5 points. Claire has 1.5 points. Let's move on to round two. Today, we are playing a game called Monster Mashups. I'm going to give you two clues, and in the spirit of Claire's Canadian challenge, both parts of the answer are Canadian things. They might be a person, a place, a movie, a song, a TV show, something Canadian. The two clues have at least one syllable in common, and your challenge is to mash them together. And here's a sample. For example, if I asked you to start with the singer who performed My Heart Will Go On in the movie Titanic, and mash up their name with a great lake, the answer would be, anybody?
3: Celine Dion, Ontario.
0: Yes, in unison. Wow. Everyone working at Claire speed now.
2: Wow.
0: These are worth 2 points. Hints are available for either end, but there's a twist. Because I've always felt a little bad that whether you got some of these depended whether you were alive and paying attention to pop culture during whatever decade the clue came from. So you have to get both parts right to get any points.
2: Oh.
0: If you get half of it right, you get no points. But you can ask one of your competitors to help you. If they supply the missing part, you split the points. So if Pia was playing and knew it was Celine Dion, but could not for the life of her remember the name of Lake Ontario, and it looked like Shad had it, she could say, Shad, you want to split this with me? And they would each get one of the 2 points.
2: This is great. We're all in the same studio. Knowing glances, my friends.
0: Yes.
2: Knowing glances.
0: But also, nearer the end, you're aware of where you stand point-wise relative to other people. So there may be an element of strategy here.
1: Okay.
0: I look forward to finding out. So again, if you don't have both parts of the solution, you can take the zero or go for the split with someone else. Let's play Monster Mashups. In this first round, there's going to be one audio clue per question. So Claire, you're first. You are going to hear a piece of music.
3: Mm-hmm.
0: We're asking you to take the name of this band, mash it up with a Canadian university. We want the band you're going to hear and a Canadian university. Here we go.
4: We

0: feel like you have to requisite drink during this song, like have a beer or something.
1: Absolutely. Claire, any thoughts?
2: Well, I know that there's a famous pub crawl for about this band and based on this song. And the band is Spirit of the West. And my guess for the university is Western. So Spirit of the Western?
1: That is exactly right. Spirit of the Western. Shad, you're up next.
3: Okay.
1: You are going to hear part of a current song. We are looking for the singer's name, first and last, mashed up with a city in British Columbia. The singer of this and a city in BC.

0: time to shoot my shot.
1: I hear someone properly snapping on the twos and fours. Do we know, Chad?
2: I actually don't know who that singer is.
3: Wow.
2: So I'm going to guess. I'm going to guess who it is.
3: Your okay. daughters, your daughters, your young daughters. I know because all young daughters love this singer.
2: Is this Justin Bieber?
1: I can't say it.
2: Pia's eyebrows are up and I think she's upset at me. So I'm going to say that it's not Justin Bieber. And now she's nodding.
3: Now I'm doing all kinds of head moves.
2: So then I'm going to guess it's Shawn Mendes. And she's just said loudly. So that's not really my guess. I'm just saying names out loud. No, that's who that is not Shawn Mendes or Justin Bieber. It's...
3: Oh, no. I got to get Chad out of studio. I'm really confusing him.
2: It's Shawn Mendes.
3: A city in BC.
2: It's Shawn Mendes.
3: Try the other guy.
2: It's Justin Bieber. It's Justin Bieber. I was just joking. Justin Bieber. Bieber. Burnaby. Justin Burnaby.
1: The singer again was Justin Bieber. The city in British Columbia, Burnaby, giving you Justin Bieber-naby.
3: Okay.
2: I'm actually disappointed in myself because Justin Bieber's from the 519 like me.
3: Yeah.
2: That's a Stratford.
3: Also,
2: that's like my family.
3: Justin Bieber. You don't even know the song. You can hear the voice.
2: I've aged since we hung. I've aged out of the Justin Bieber.
3: Okay, you take this home to your daughters who are maybe Bieber, a little young for Biebs, mm-hmm. but I bet they'll be like, oh, Dad. Oh.
2: They'll be ashamed of me in the future if they aren't already yet.
1: And the other lesson is don't trust Pia's manipulative facial expressions.
3: I do. Right. You know what? I
1: you
3: was
1: are
3: trying
1: being
3: to help
1: played.
3: And hurt at once. Anyway, he got it. So that's all that counts.
1: And my hands were tied and I just thought, wow, she really does want to win. Claire, is it 3.5? Chad, is it 3.5? Pia, you're last in this round.
3: You know, I've been ribbing Chad, and so here comes my comeuppance. It'll be like Chad.
2: I'm
3: going to
2: make all
3: singer.
2: Kinds of faces at you.
1: Yeah. Pia, I believe you will get this one.
3: Ugh, I hate when you say
1: this
3: that.
1: This time we're looking for two names.
3: Okay.
1: One is an athlete, one is a musician.
3: Both
1: the athlete.
3: Okay.
1: The athlete was responsible for an iconic moment. In 2019, this Raptors player took a last-second shot, crouch down and watch the ball bounce off the rim and then go in. That basketball player.
3: Mm-hmm.
1: Combine that with the name of this singer.
4: Well, my-

0: Yeah, if I didn't get this, I should probably leave this studio. That's, I think I might have been with Shad during that Raptors run. I think we might have watched part of those games together.
1: I think so.
0: Maybe it was Kawhi Leonard Cohen.
2: Yes, basketball player Kawhi Leonard, singer Leonard Cohen. Strikes me now that that might have been the easiest of the three. You're welcome.
0: I think my citizenship was riding on that one if I didn't get Leonard Cohen. Yeah.
2: Yeah. Here's where we are. Pia has 3.5. Shad, on the other hand, has 3.5. And Claire has 3.5. We are tied going into the final round. How is everyone feeling?
1: I feel like I shouldn't be tied, but I'll take it.
3: I'm feeling very glad that I didn't get those last two.
0: You would have gotten that. You might not have gotten Kawhi Leonard. You would have gotten Leonard Cohen.
3: Yes, but I would not have gotten Bieber.
2: Okay. We move on to our possibly final round. We are playing Monster Mashups again. Shad, you're going to go first.
1: Okay.
2: We are looking for two names. First, you're going to hear a Golden Globe-winning Canadian actress. You're going to hear them. Take that person's name and mash it up with the name of the mayor of Toronto.
4: There are two people here tonight that I am so grateful that they're here with me. I'd like to thank my mother and my father. Oma, Appa, Saranail.
2: That person and the mayor of Toronto.
1: Sarah Olivia Chow. Huh? Olivia.
0: Come on, Chad. Come on.
1: No, I can't trust your... Olivia Chow. That's what I meant to say. At first.
2: Pia, I don't know what I would have done there.
1: I can read her face now.
0: Yes. What was that facial expression?
1: She almost banged her head against the desk. Yeah. She was really ashamed and embarrassed.
0: Still winning you are, though, my friend.
1: Yeah, I love this game, by the way. Yeah. Just judged is just perfect.
2: Just on a knife edge of constantly disappointing Pia.
0: Ask my husband about that.
2: Sandra Oh is the name of the actor. Olivia Chow is the mayor of Toronto. Put them together, you get Sandra Olivia Chow. All right, Pia, take the greatest male hockey player in the world, go Oilers, that's a hint, and mash up their name with the name of this character played by Dan Levy.
5: My heart has not rested in a long time. My immune system is very low. I have not been able to find kale anywhere here.
6: How long are we going to be talking about you for?
5: I think I'm having a heart attack.
0: Yeah. Okay, so your first clue about the hockey player, can you repeat that? Because I think I have to listen for something. I'll tell you what it is when you read it again.
2: Take the greatest male hockey player in the world. Go Oilers!
0: Yeah.
2: So he's an Oiler.
0: Yeah, and he's a current Oiler. That's what I want to make sure of, because it wasn't Wayne Gretzky, who was also of the Oilers. But this is Connor McDavid, and it's David from Schitt's Creek. Is their last name Schitt's? I don't even know what's their last name. I've watched the show. Oh, no, Claire's waving at me. So should I give Claire? Okay, wait, I got to strategize here. Do I take nothing? No, Claire, you could. Okay, David. Oh, gosh, Eugene, I've watched all three seasons or how many ever. Oh, my daughter's going to be so angry at me. David, Eugene Levy, Catherine O'Hara, and that nice, I think her name's Alexis, his sister on the show. Oh, David. Okay, Claire. Claire's going to take half my points now.
3: If you remember the motel sign.
0: The Rosewood or whatever it's called?
3: It's David Rose.
2: That is correct. Pia did get the hockey player Connor McDavid. Claire got the name of the character from Schitt's Creek, David Rose. Mash them together, you get Connor McDavid Rose.
0: Wow.
1: Can I give Pia half of my point? I feel like Pia gave me...
0: No, that's fine. I would have never known that. So that's when I feel good, when they give me the answer. Thank you, Claire, very much. But I would have never come up with David Rose.
1: I was trying to remember what his last name was, too. I thought maybe it was...
0: Wouldn't it have been better if it was David Schitt's?
1: Yeah.
3: I was trying to figure out Wayne Gretzky.
2: Oh, here's where we are right now. Pia has 4.5. Shad has 5.5. Claire has 4.5. The last question goes to Claire. Basically... Wow. Claire, if you get this right by yourself, you will be the winner. If not, we have some interesting combinations to see how this winds up, and maybe we go to a tiebreaker. All right, Claire, here's the moment. I think this is gettable. You're going to hear two pieces of audio, part of a song and a clip from a movie. We want the singer and the movie. The singer and the movie for all the marbles. Claire, here we go.

0: You're worthy. Get up.
1: I imagine you 100% have it or don't. Claire, which is it?
2: I have 50% have it.
1: Ooh. Oh, boy.
3: Claire, we're here to help.
4: I'm trying to give you a facial hint.
2: Oh, wow. I know it. I know it. Shad helped me psychically, but that doesn't mean I want to give
4: count.
2: Him a point.
4: No.
2: The singer is Shania Twain, and the movie, the Mike Myers classic, Wayne's World, Shania Twain's World.
4: There it is.
3: Yeah, there it is.
1: There it is. The winning answer, Shania Twain's World. Claire, you are, as we say, the champion of the world. You
3: hands
1: did it.
3: Hoisted in the air. Shed, what was that? Look, were you trying to like impersonate Mike Myers? Were you doing a little?
4: I was trying to make a big circle for like the world.
1: So the final score, and this was great, was Pia 4.5, Shad 5.5, Claire 6.5. Good tight game. What a spirit of some cooperation and some vaguely evil manipulation, some shaming, some pride. What a good game. Thanks, everybody.
4: Thank you so much.
3: Claire, you're looking calm as ever.
2: I'm feeling very emotional. I'm very happy.
1: Shad, thanks for joining us.
4: My pleasure.
1: Pia, I have seen new facets to your competitiveness that I am very excited by
3: you
1: for
3: the
1: upcoming
3: season. You know what I'm channeling?
1: Season.
3: You know what I'm channeling? Shad's album title, Start Anew, which I will do again next month.
1: There we go. Players at home, players in the Toronto studio, thanks very much for listening. See you next time for That's Puzzling.
3: Thank you, Peter. We'll bring you the next round of That's Puzzling next Friday at 1 p.m., 1:30 in Newfoundland and parts of Labrador.

You can also catch up on games you missed or play along again at cbc.ca/Sunday. And hear everything we bring you on the Sunday Magazine by tuning in Sunday mornings at 9 a.m., 9:30 in Newfoundland and parts of Labrador, right here on CBC Radio. Now, do you think you have what it takes to enter the Puzzle Dome? 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I'm Pia Chattopadhyay. 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
4: From CBC News, The World This Hour, I'm Neil Herland. U.S. President Donald Trump says he thinks the interim agreement with Iran is over, but he will allow talks to continue. Trump made the comment this morning at the NATO summit in Turkey.
5: I think it's over. I don't want to deal with them anymore. They're scum. You know what scum is? They're scum. They're sick people. They're led by sick people. And they're vicious, violent people. And if they had a nuclear weapon, they'd use it.
4: The United States launched a fresh wave of attacks overnight against Iran in response to Iranian strikes against some ships in the Strait of Hormuz yesterday. This morning, global oil prices are rising again because of the uncertainty in the Middle East. Ukrainian drones will soon be manufactured here in Canada. It's part of a new partnership between a Ukrainian company and a Canadian firm. The CBC's Jennifer Yoon got access to a test flight.
6: The drone controller looks like a toy, an Xbox controller. But it's what allows Ukrainian forces to find Russian soldiers, supply lines, tanks with lethal effect.
7: We're here today to showcase our capabilities.
6: Dmytro Pyatrin is in rural Ontario, showing off what his drones can do. We're not disclosing where for security reasons. Pyatrin's company, Airlogix, has just signed an agreement with a Canadian company. Soon, some of their reconnaissance drones will be made here in Canada.
7: Because our production capacities are limited in Ukraine, and obviously the demand is higher.
6: Ukrainian Ministry of Defense official Alexei Antoniuk calls the agreement with Sentinel a win-win.
8: Now you're building Ukrainian drones for Ukraine, but tomorrow you're building Ukrainian drones for yourself. And we want to support our partners in this endeavor.
6: Instant says the company will build the drones and deliver them to Ukraine in about 15 months. Jennifer Yoon, CBC News, Toronto.
4: Well, we now have the first images from the last ship of the explorer Ernest Shackleton. An expedition in the Labrador Sea is diving down to capture the very first shots of the shipwreck of Quest. Peter Cowan has more.
9: It looks like a wreck.
10: When David Mearn saw the decaying wooden hull on the floor of the ocean, he knew it was what's left of the ship Quest. The size, the colors, and several distinctive portholes confirm it's the ship once sailed by polar explorer Ernest Shackleton. Shackleton used Quest to explore Antarctica more than 100 years ago. The Royal Canadian Geographical Society mounted the expedition to find the ship. Teams are gathering high-resolution 3D images, allowing anyone to explore the wreck digitally.
11: Roger, permission to launch.
10: But it's not

0: Just remote vehicles going down. The expedition is using the submersible Alvin. John Geiger, the president of the society, was on board for the first ever dive down to the wreck of Quest.
1: And you think about where that ship has been, it's very moving.
0: Peter Cowan, CBC News, on board Atlantis off the coast of Labrador.
2: As thousands of firefighters battle wildfires in the Pyrenees, parts of Western Europe are entering their third heat wave this year, and dried out vegetation is fueling the flames. Anayat Singh reports.
3: Hey, man.
4: Firefighters battle flames in eastern Spain. Aircraft rush to control blazes in the French Pyrenees. Fire trucks race to make sure residents get out from approaching fires in central Italy. In France and Spain, the area burned is more than double the average for this time of year. Colonel Stéphane Clerc is the rescue operations commander in the French Pyrenees. He warns that the fires have already forced 12,000 people to flee and they're not under control. The wildfires follow record-breaking heat waves across Europe. Thousands of related deaths are still being counted, and the fingerprints of climate change are everywhere. The heat was virtually impossible without human-caused carbon emissions, according to the International Scientific Initiative World Weather Attribution. Things were made worse by an unusually wet spring, which caused more vegetation to grow, fuel for the fire. Inayat Singh, CBC News, Toronto.
2: 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I'm Neil Herland.
5: You're listening to CBC Radio 1. I'm Saroja Coelho. Now from the BBC, it's Heart and Soul. Personal approaches to spirituality gathered from around the world.
6: I was born at Lagos State. I'm the fourth and the last in my family. At the age of four, that's when I started having this feeling, you know, of going closer to boys than girls.
7: For this Nigerian priest, that moment of realization defined his life. Nigeria is one of the most religious countries in the world. Christian churches are full and faith shapes daily life. So when some Christians find their faith colliding with their sexual identity, they can find their lives torn apart. Homosexuality is illegal in Nigeria, a legacy inherited from the penal code set up over 100 years ago under British colonial rule. Even today, same-sex relationships can carry sentences of up to 14 years in prison, and in some parts of the country, even harsher punishments can apply. In many of the country's Christian churches, homosexuality is still preached as a sin. You're listening to the documentary from the BBC World Service. I'm Emily Buchanan, and for this episode of Heart and Soul, I've been in Nigeria, speaking to a former Anglican cleric who's tried to stay true both to his faith and his homosexual identity, and has paid a high price, rejected by both his family and his church. He says despite all this, he never stopped believing in God. To protect him, we've called him Appiah, and his words are spoken by an actor.
6: I love guys very, very well. I started watching porn at a young age. I was around 11, 12, and I started having friends outside.
7: Some of what Appiah told me about his early years we've removed from this program because it involves sexual abuse when he was a child. As he grew up, it became harder to hide his attraction to other men from his family.
6: My mom found out I was watching porn. She asked who gave me the cassette. Then it was on VCR. I told her I'd bought it myself. It became a serious issue in the house.
7: His family summoned him to a meeting.
6: The next day, my mom and my dad gathered my siblings and I. That's when my mom told everyone that she had found me watching porn.
8: And it wasn't just any porn, this is homosexual porn.
6: Homosexual porn, yes.
8: So they know that homosexuality is illegal in Nigeria?
6: Yeah, they are aware.
8: Presumably they felt it was very sinful.
6: Very, very. My dad being a church person.
8: Your father's a church person?
6: Yes. Being a church person, my mom, the same thing. So they see it as a sin, even demonic, like someone who's been possessed. My dad became angry with me. So then my dad was like,

0: okay, I'm no longer his son again.
1: Your father disowned you?
0: Yes, he disowned me. That his son can't behave like that.
2: For Appiah's parents, his sexuality was not something they could accept as part of his identity. They saw it as a sign he was possessed by demons.
0: It was my mom who spoke to her friend and said, confiding in her about my issue. A friend told her that there was a spiritual church they could take me to. So my mom and her friend took me there. When we arrived, I was asked to come inside. And as soon as I did, the man started shouting, saying an evil spirit was holding me too strongly.
1: So just describe what happened. You went to the church and the priest there started to try and, what, exorcise you?
0: Yeah, he was beating me.
1: Beating you?
0: Yeah, with a cane. That is an evil spirit. They will pray the homosexual out of me. And that after that, I will start coming closer to God. I did not see it as an evil spirit. I told them this is how I was born. My mom said she couldn't have given birth to a gay man.
2: At 16, he left home.
0: That was how I left the house, because my dad had already disowned me. My siblings did the same thing.
1: At that age, your father has disowned you, your mother disowns you,
0: yes,
1: and you're thrown out of the house, and you go and live with your friends. And do you change at all? I mean, did this exorcism make any difference to you?
0: No, it did not. Because the friend I went to stay with is also a homosexual.
1: Mm. And what was your relationship with your faith at that point?
0: I was still at the Anglican church. I take prayers very, very seriously as an Anglican member. I was also a good chorister. At 7 a.m., I am already in church. I take Bible study because I don't see me being a gay as something or someone who is demonic.
2: This is where Appiah's story becomes more complicated, as his strong Christian identity clashed irrevocably with his sexuality. In Nigeria, the Bible's often cited to condemn same-sex relationships. Passages in Leviticus and the writings of St. Paul are frequently used to support that view. However, for Appiah, there's no contradiction between being Christian and being homosexual. He recognizes that the Bible is often quoted, but he points to passages in the New Testament that emphasize love above all else. For example, where Jesus teaches, love your neighbor as yourself.
0: In the scripture, Jeremiah 1 verse 5, he said, I chose you before I gave you life and before you were born. He has selected us. So God really selected me personally. My sexuality actually can't stop me from doing things for God.
2: So despite what he'd been through, he chose not only to continue to worship as a Christian, but to train to become an Anglican priest.
0: It was at the peak of the coronavirus when I became a catechist. I was given a local church to manage.
1: And did the church know, the church that gave you that appointment, did they know you were gay?
0: At the time, no. But there were a few reverends and reverend canons that knew about my sexuality. But the bishops and the rest, they didn't know.
2: After that came theological college, where he was surprised to find he was not alone.
0: I eventually enrolled into theological school. What I saw at theological school is something different.
1: So really, tell us.
0: I thought I was the only gay man there, so I just kept it within myself. But what I saw there, we started having this click. I was like, what? I was shocked.
1: So you're saying when you went there, there were a lot of gays there?
0: Yes. Not only one or two, but a lot.
1: And a lot of them will have graduated and will now be priests, yes, in the Anglican Church, yes, all over Nigeria. And a lot of them will be now hiding or wondering whether to leave the church, I suppose.
0: Some left. Some are still there fighting with their sexuality.
1: And why do you think there were so many gay people in the theological college?
0: Everybody loves Christ. Everyone wants to preach the gospel to the nation. But one hindrance is just the gay part of it. Those who don't want others to know are hiding.
1: And so at what point, I mean, you started to actually go up the church? I mean, you started... You

0: You were then qualified? You became a pastor?
1: After theological school, yes. I was called into ministry as a reverend full-time.
0: How did that feel at that point, knowing the church's attitude to homosexuality?
1: I was so excited. But there's something that they do every year. The chancellors and bishops, they would ask us to pick up our Bible and swear an oath, raising our right hand and take an oath to not engage in homosexuality. But for me, I don't join them, so I step outside because I cannot take an oath to rededicate my life that I won't engage in homosexuality when I know fully well I am into it. I don't preach against it, and I don't like seeing pastors preaching against it. I told my friends that I would sign the papers, but I would not take the oath. So the other priests who see themselves as more worthy started watching me.
0: So are these more the senior people in the church or just different people?
1: Senior people in the church. The venerables.
0: The venerables, they started looking at you as not being properly Christian.
1: Yes.
0: Because as far as they're concerned, you're breaking, you're going against the Bible, against scripture.
1: Yes.
2: For clergy like Appiah, the church's opposition to homosexuality has affected him in deeply personal ways. As a young priest, he was expected to conform.
0: And so what started to happen then to you? I mean, you're in your church, you're running the church, you're a pastor in the church, people are coming to you for advice, you're administering the various sacraments. What happened after that?
1: We were asked to go and marry, because you can't be a reverend without having a wife, so we do not fall into sin.
0: Oh, so they wanted you to marry a woman?
1: Yes, so I won't fall into sin.
0: Right, so what did you say to them?
1: I said I will, but within myself, I had no intention to marry. Some of the venerables watching us then reported us to the bishop.
0: So is there some opposition around in the church, in the community, saying, look, this person isn't a proper priest?
1: No, I had no opposition from the community I was serving. The opposition was from the priests themselves.
0: So what do they do then? They're getting worried. You're there, you're not getting married. It's not looking like to them like you're following biblical teaching. What happens after that?
1: They finally found out because I had an affair with a children's teacher.
0: With a student teacher. But how did they find out that you were having an affair?
1: Someone reported it.
0: Somebody noticed you were having an affair with a student teacher and they reported you to the venerable.
1: The senior priest didn't ask us, never confirmed anything with us. What he did was to report directly to the bishop. The panel was set. There were 12 persons in the panel. We were 4 in the room, invited and questioned.
0: So just describe what happened. You were called in front of this panel, 12 people, and what did they say to you?
1: They first asked if it was true that we are homosexuals. We said yes. Then they said, if we knew we were gay, why did we venture into becoming priests? I told them personally my sexuality was not affecting the church in any way.
0: Because your church, where you were presiding, the congregation knew you were gay?
1: No, they didn't.
0: Right, but they still liked you as a pastor?
1: Yes, very much. The church was growing.
0: So you were successful?
1: I had promised myself never to let my sexuality affect my work with the church. They went around the congregation asking people, asking church members and the children as well.
0: They literally went around the congregation to see if you'd slept with any of the members?
1: Yes.
0: Children as well?
1: Yes. They found nothing, but the decision came. So after the panel, the resolution was given to the bishop and he asked us to leave the church.
2: All 4 men were expelled from the Anglican Church. Years of training, gone.
0: So the panel decided that you were no longer suitable to be a pastor and you would have to completely leave the Anglican Communion.
1: We were asked to leave the vicarage. I was no longer to call myself a priest in the Anglican Communion.
2: You're listening to The Documentary from the BBC World Service. I'm Emily Buchanan, and for Heart and Soul, I'm hearing the story of Appiah, a homosexual Nigerian priest devoted to the Anglican Church, who found himself torn between his faith

0: and his sexual identity.
1: So when you said to the panel, look, I've got a growing church, the congregation are happy with me, I want to just keep working there and spreading the gospel and growing the Anglican church, what did they say?
2: They said a homosexual cannot be a priest.
1: And you'd done all this theological training, you'd been practicing as a priest, everything had been going well. How did you feel about that?
2: Very, very bad. I felt embarrassed. I felt everything about me and God has come to an end. I felt everything about me has finished.
0: This isn't just a Nigerian story. Across the global Anglican Communion, deep divisions have opened up over sexuality. Earlier this year, we attended the latest meeting of the conservative movement Global Anglican Futures Conference, or GAFCON. It's strongly represented in Africa and teaches that homosexual practice is incompatible with scripture. They firmly reject same-sex relationships amongst both congregations and clergy.
3: We're in the business of seeking that each and every one in this room and the millions that are represented by this room around the world would stay salty, would keep our lamps lit, because we're committed to the gospel. And you're here because you're a gospel person. And we're a gospel family in GAFCON. And the world needs gospel families.
0: That was GAFCON's General Secretary, the Right Reverend Paul Donison. He's sensitive to accusations the group is homophobic, and he stressed it was also important to have pastoral responsibilities towards gay people. This was a stand set out at the once-a-decade Anglican Communion meeting back in 1998, known as the Lambeth Conference, which I remember well as crystallising the clash of cultures over homosexuality.
3: In 1998, the Anglican Communion spoke with clarity on the definition of human sexuality and marriage. Right? Lambeth 110 in 1998 said that this conference, in view of the teaching of Scripture, upholds faithfulness in marriage between a man and a woman in lifelong union and believes that abstinence is right for those who are not called to marriage, while rejecting homosexual practice as incompatible with Scripture, calling on our people to minister pastorally and sensitively to all, irrespective of their sexual orientation. The two parts of Lambeth 110. Here's a definition of marriage, and then here's a call to compassionate ministry to those who struggle. But then ends by saying, we cannot advise the legitimizing or blessing of same-sex unions, nor ordaining those involved in same-gender unions.
0: In recent years, GAFCON has moved to reshape the Anglican Communion itself. And at their gathering, they voted to sever ties with the Archbishop of Canterbury, saying that the Mother Church has abandoned biblical teaching. We spoke to ordinary Anglicans in the pews and found they strongly agree with this stance.
4: The issue of liberalism, relativism, adulteration of the truth, and then taking the church out of the Bible that we've seen in the global West. And for me, it's a bit frightening because the Bible is inerrant. The scriptures, reasoning and apostolic traditions. And in all of this, we've seen that based on apostolic tradition, there was nowhere we saw in the scripture where God and the early church fathers ordained or sanctioned same-sex union. We have to defend the faith. People have lost their life in defense of this faith.
5: I think the main role of the church as Christians is that we must follow what the Bible says. That the teachings of the Bible is what matters. So the way the Bible has tailored it for us, I believe, is the way we should go. The Church of England, who is or should be our leader, may have somehow deviated a bit from the teachings of the Bible. I don't support what's been done there, and I think they need to go back to the roots of how it was, of how the Bible teaches it.
6: For us, well, I say there's not so much of a debate. We know that this is what God ordained for us from the very beginning as a man and woman. The confusion that is growing, even though it's creeping into our society also, you might not see it on the newspaper, you might not see it, but we know it's growing because families face these issues every day. For people who have these struggles, we don't stand to reject them. It's to find ways to encourage such ones to pray with such ones, to seek counseling, so that whatever they may have dabbled into, maybe in schools or somewhere else, you know, or whatever it is they've engaged in, they can seek counseling, seek prayers, and, you know, be reconciled back to their family and also to God. If a person who has fallen into sin, you know, gently help them and restore them into the faith.
0: For clergy like Appiah, this global struggle plays out in deeply personal ways. Although the institution had rejected him, he managed to find a new home for his Christian ministry.
1: In spite of everything you've been through, you've been rejected by your parents, you've been rejected by your church. What are you doing now with your faith?
2: I did not leave the church. I joined the Cherubim and Seraphim Church.
1: What kind of church is that?
2: A white garment church.
1: White garment church. Yeah. Okay, so you've joined another church. You're still very much a Christian. And are you a pastor in that church?
2: Yes, but we don't use the term pastor. We use elder. So these elders have a hierarchy and pray and intercede for the congregation. I also enrolled myself with online ministry to help queer people and even clergymen.
0: Within global Christianity, Appiah's experience is deeply contested. For many, scripture condemns his sexuality. For others, the biblical interpretation is evolving. Appiah has no doubts what his path is.
1: So what's your life been like since you left the church?
2: I feel so happy. I got myself engaged with organizations.
1: With what kind of organization?
2: NGOs.
1: People trying to help other gay clergy?
2: People trying to help others, teaching about HIV and AIDS in Nigeria. And for the gay clergy, we don't have such a ministry catering for them, specifically in Nigeria.
1: Right, you can't really be open about being gay. And certainly not gay clergy can't be open in Nigeria. Because it's illegal as well, isn't it, under the national law, being homosexual, as well as being very much disapproved of by the church?
2: Yes. I attended a two-day prayer conference for people fighting with their sexuality, people fighting with their faith, with God, all the lesbians, trans, gay, all there.
1: So you're finding yourself part of a much bigger LGBTQI space, and you feel liberated to be in that space. You're not trying to be something, or you're not hiding anything.
2: Yes. I'm not hiding anything.
1: And I suppose the church would say you just shouldn't be gay. You know, it's sinful. Or you should be, if you are gay, then you have to be celibate.
2: I am gay. I'm not celibate. I don't see it as a sin.
1: Of course, overall, in the Anglican Communion, it is possible to be a gay priest. How do you feel about the position?
2: Yes. Following the doctrine of Church of Nigeria, they are against it. But I don't see how my sexuality can affect the church. They quote Genesis and what happened when God destroyed Sodom and Gomorrah. But in the New Testament, God adores us no matter our sexuality.
0: Appiah believes that the church should not take such a dogmatic view of homosexuality, nor is it even relevant to leading a Christian life.
2: God did not condemn anyone due to their sexuality. Knowing God and loving God has nothing to do with sexuality, faith, or following God. It's a decision, no matter who you are.
1: So, I mean, how do you see the fact that, you know, the Nigerian church is moving away from the Anglican Communion and from the Church of England, where you can be gay and a member of the clergy?
2: I do not believe they understand God. Because if we bring in discrimination in the church, calling on us gay people to leave the church, leave the communion entirely, then who will preach to us to repent? Especially as there are still people within the church hiding, still fighting with their sexuality.
1: Right, so you're saying that actually there are gay priests within the church who haven't come out and they're hiding it?
2: Yes, many are in hiding.
1: But what would you say? You see, the point is the new global Anglican Communion is absolutely

0: adamant that the drift towards allowing gay clergy and same-sex blessings is absolutely against what the Bible says, and they want to go back to the roots of Anglicanism, to the Bible, and they say they are the true Anglican communion.
1: Here's their General Secretary, Paul Donison, again.
2: This is not a new communion, this is not a rival communion, nor an alternative communion. This is the Anglican communion. This is why we're using the language of reordering. The movement began in 2008 as a renewing of the communion. We were going to be a prayerful protest for the gospel and prayed that the communion would turn itself around. But it didn't. Because often with this idea of a new communion, people say we're schismatic. Oh, you're schismatic, you're schismatic, you're breaking things. But here's the truth. We're not schismatic at all.
0: What do you say to them?
3: See, the world is changing. The way it was when I was younger is not the way it is today. I feel there's only one Anglican church, and so my message to them is we should reunite. Sexuality shouldn't be a problem for the church. The bishops and the primates should come back to the same Anglican church as it was.
1: Nigeria's Same-Sex Marriage Prohibition Act doesn't just ban marriage, it criminalizes same-sex relationships, public displays of affection, and even support networks. That means in everyday life, still living in secrecy.
0: Do you worry then that the Anglican Church, in effect, will be weakened in a country like Nigeria because it's losing many clergy who might otherwise have been part of the Anglican Church and helped it to grow, but they're now joining other churches?
3: Yes. Talking about the future, they will lose clergymen.
0: Are there a lot of gay clergymen?
3: Yes. There are many who don't want to come out.
0: But there must be a lot of fear, because now the stakes are high, aren't they? They're saying we can't be part of any Anglican communion where there's tolerance of homosexuality.
3: Some priests are leaving the church, while those of them still within the Anglican church are hiding.
0: Right, so you're saying that actually there are gay priests within the church who just haven't come out.
3: Yes.
0: And they're hiding it.
3: Because of fear. But for me, I don't see any reason to hide.
1: In a country where law, culture, and religion fuse in their opposition to homosexuality, living openly as a gay person, and especially as a gay priest, can mean losing everything, family, church, and a sense of belonging. But Appiah refused to choose between his sexual identity and his belief. For him, it's been a long and painful quest to find a church that has room for both. You've been listening to the documentary Heart and Soul on the BBC World Service.
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5: The scene, well, it can only be described as indescribable. I went through the affected area at 2 o'clock. There's a hole 30 metres deep and up to 100 metres wide. At the bottom of the canyon are houses, up to about 30 of them. There are cars, nobody knows how many, and there's mud. Hundreds of thousands of tons of mud.
6: It's August 1979, and a massive landslide has just occurred in Abbotsford, south of Otapoti, Dunedin.
7: Just a complete bloody disaster. That's all it is.
6: It destroyed 69 houses, leaving hundreds homeless.
8: I just started to laugh, you know, because I didn't know what else to do. You know, I either laughed or cried. It was unbelievable.
6: Luckily, no one was killed. It was a wake-up call for authorities about the dangers of landslides in New Zealand. It led to changes in building practices, landslides being included in what today is called natural hazards insurance, and the beginning of government-backed landslide research. Kia ora, nā mai haramai ki te ao huranga. Hello and welcome to Our Changing World. Ko klekan kelan tēnei. Landslides result in more claims and have caused more deaths than any other natural hazard in New Zealand. Unfortunately, this fact has loomed large in the national consciousness since the start of this year. when in one rain-sodden week

0: In late January, 8 people died in the Bay of Plenty as a result of landslides. The thing about landslides is that they're varied, difficult to predict, and can happen very fast.
1: We hope to bring out the first national landslide susceptibility model in the next few months.
0: With two big publicly funded research projects on the go, a team at Earth Sciences New Zealand are working to develop tools that will help New Zealand better assess the risks from landslides. Today on Our Changing World, the science of landslides and the research behind efforts to model and forecast them.
1: Lots of councils and infrastructure providers and insurers were asking us for landslide hazard data. And, well, we had a gap. We didn't have the national models needed to create these products that all these people were asking us for.
0: Dr. Chris Massey is an engineering geologist at Earth Sciences New Zealand. And understanding landslide processes, hazards and impacts is his science focus. There are two things they tend to look at, he says. First are the triggers,
1: which tend to be things like earthquake shaking, changes in climate and rainfall, groundwater levels.
0: You can already see that we're into the realm of difficult to predict. Though the other trigger is maybe a bit easier to control, human activity.
1: Somebody digging or cutting a slope, you know, building on a slope or putting drainage into a slope or discharging water onto a slope.
0: The second thing to consider are the susceptibility factors.
1: And those are things like material, the geology, the soil, how steep the slope is, which is one of the really important factors, the vegetation type, especially for rainfall-induced landslides. And then we have other factors that are less important that we also consider, which is kind of like the shape of the slope. So, you know, the three-dimensional kind of shape, how high the slope is. What are the layering within the slope of the different geological materials? And you can get really complex very quickly.
0: Another thing about landslides is that they're so varied in type, in scale, in material, in what triggers them, and in speed. Because while fast, high-impact landslides tend to take up the headlines, there are also many slow-moving landslides happening around Aotearoa.
1: They're the ones that people don't tend to focus on because they're really hard to find. You know, they're kind of hidden in the landscape. We usually find them because we build on them or something. They tend to move, you know, centimetres a year. Sometimes they don't move for many years. And they're very dependent on climate patterns, so changes in anything that will change the groundwater system. So if you have long periods of wet weather that, say, occur every few years, then you'll get them, they'll accelerate. If you get an earthquake, though, they might accelerate. And they move, you know, they might move, you know, half a metre, a metre or something. So it's not enough to kind of cause harm in the sense of, you know, killing people, but they do most damage to buildings and infrastructure.
2: And in general, do they continue to move slowly, like at a different rate according to the pattern of rainfall, you know, ground poor water? Or does there tend to be a like threshold that they pass over and all of a sudden they move into fast?
1: So yes and yes. What happens typically is that you get a period of wet weather maybe lasting weeks rather than days. And what happens then is that the groundwater levels rise, and as the groundwater levels rise, they trigger movement. And the landslide moves, but groundwater levels drop and the movement stops. And so in pre-existing landslides, that tends to be the pattern, and that can carry on for decades or hundreds of years or thousands of years. But in some landslides, as that groundwater rises, if it keeps rising, then the landslide can move further and further. And as the landslide continues to move, the material can break down and changes its state. So the material goes from, say, you know, imagine intact blocks of rock, and they're moving down the slope. If they move a metre, it's unlikely they're going to break up, right? They might just break up a little bit. But if you move them 10 metres, then they're probably going to break up. If you move them 100 metres, they're going to break up completely. And as they break up, you change how they move. They start to flow and slide and roll and bounce and become an avalanche. And so avalanches can then, you know, we know what an avalanche does. It goes really quickly. So you can go from sliding, which is relatively slowly, but you can transition into a rapid failure, which can then go off down a slope and travel for hundreds of metres.
0: Chris is co-leading a project called Landslide Watch Aotearoa to detect and forecast movement in these slow-moving landslides, which he refers to as insidious landslides. He gives me a few examples that people might be familiar with.
1: There's the Utukku landslide, which is on State Highway 1 and the North Island.

0: on a main trunk railway line, just out of Taihape, just south of Taihape. That's been a problem for many decades, and a lot of work has been done by NZTA and Kiwi Rail over the years to try to stabilise and limit the movement through drainage. There's the Tahuna Nui landslide in Nelson, which is an urban landslide with quite a lot of homes kind of sitting on it. And their homes have been there for quite a, you know, multiple decades. And what tends to happen is there's a long period of wet weather, the landslide moves and does a bit of damage, and then the landslide is stable, or we call it dormant. And it can be dormant for quite decades before the next movement period. But it all depends on the climate cycles, you know, how wet it is. And so if you start to change climate with regards to increased water, increased rain, then there's a potential for these landslides to move more frequently.
1: So the plan is threefold. Find them, monitor them, try to predict their behaviour. Key to this plan is satellite data, which allows them to map ground movement by comparing satellite radar images of New Zealand's surface. Comparing repeat radar surveys allows them to identify the movement of the ground to an accuracy of millimetres per year. Not all the ground movement will be due to landslides, but it will help in spotting them.
0: The idea is to build these models so that we can firstly identify where these landslides are, and then secondly use the monitoring data sets like the satellite data to identify if they're active or dormant. And we can use then the models to tell us if they're likely to switch on or switch off or whatever, or stay dormant based on the patterns of climate. So you know, the first thing is to find where these landslides are. That's number one. The second one is to work out which ones are dormant and are unlikely to move and which ones could move. And then the third thing is actually try to forecast, but and also what we call nowcast. So forecast if they're likely to move based on those models that we've built on those observatories. So there's real high quality data sets.
1: The observatories that Chris mentions are already set up on existing identified landslides. These are not scientific buildings, but instead a name for a collection of different instruments installed on the landslide. Things to measure its movements and the rainfall and groundwater levels that could be triggering it. Some of these slow-moving landslides threaten infrastructure or housing. So Earth Sciences New Zealand are working with an array of government bodies, local councils and private companies who share this data with them.
0: So somebody might be monitoring the surface movement. Somebody, they're monitoring the pore pressure, so the groundwater within the landslide, the rainfall on the surface. They're monitoring the depth of movement. May have seismic sensors on these things. So the idea is to link the triggering factor, in this case the rain, to the changes in the pore pressure, to the movement of the landslide at the surface and at depth. And if we can create a library, like a library of patterns that represent the rainfall that you get to change the groundwater levels that triggers movement, if you can identify those patterns, we can use them to hunt for similar patterns elsewhere. So what we're doing is we're using those observatories, which is where we've got all that really cool data from the mapping, the drilling and all the monitoring, and we're using those relationships to step back out into the rest of New Zealand and go, where else in the country do we find these combinations? We build our models, we then apply them to other landslides to try to forecast their movement.
1: And the plan is that if the radar images from the satellites become available even more frequently, they can also have nationwide monitoring of what's currently happening.
0: As we go forward in time, we might end up having a daily measurement from a satellite of the ground. Once we get into those daily measurement kind of resolutions, time resolutions, then we might be able to then nowcast what that landslide is doing. And nowcast just means, what is it doing now, as of today? And when we get to that point, then that's pretty powerful. But we're not there yet, maybe in a few more years.
1: Ultimately, the idea is to move landslide research from reactive post-event monitoring to nationwide pre-event forecasting. And that's also the case for their work on fast-moving landslides.
2: Haratireti Whenua, or its translation, sliding lands, it's all about trying to create these national scale models of where we think landslides might occur.
1: Two doors down from Chris, Dr. Saskia de Wilder is co-leading Haratireti Whenua. And while Saskia and Chris both talk about national models, In reality, what they're creating is a series of regional models.
2: Our geology, our tectonics, our climate is so varied. So you can't take a model that was trained on, say, the west coast of the South Island with its huge amount of rainfall and then apply it to the east coast of the North Island, because that just doesn't work. So we break New Zealand down into what we call like landslide domains, so where we think we've got these similar kind of characteristics of climate and tectonics and geology. And then we kind of train the models on that. We also then ingest a whole lot of other data. And this is often what we get from the New Zealand Landslide Database is a good place to look for this. But this is where we've mapped landslides in the past. And we've mapped hundreds of thousands of landslides. So that's one of the really cool things, is we've got this wealth of landslide data that we've done in the past, but we need to transform it into something that's useful. So that's kind of what this project is hoping to do.
1: This wealth of data exists because Earth Sciences New Zealand has a team of landslide duty officers ready to spring into action if a landslide triggering event occurs.
3: One of the services that we provide is to provide situational awareness.
1: This is engineering geologist Dr. Sam McCall. Landslides are his profession, but they've also impacted his personal life too.
3: I grew up in Wellington. A lot of my extended family's from Wellington, and there are a couple of stories in the family of houses being hit by landslides because they were located on, in one case, at the bottom of a steep gully, and a debris flow came down and destroyed the house. And my cousins who were inside are narrowly avoided being killed by that. On another example, it was a house below a slope that had been cut and not sufficiently protected. So I'm kind of well aware of the landslide hazard around Wellington, and I'm mindful of it for sure.
1: For events that trigger a large number of landslides, like Christchurch or Kaikoura earthquakes or heavy rainfalls, the landslide duty officers will jump into action to provide this situational awareness, basically updates on what the situation is in that moment.
3: We try and bring together as much information as we can about what happened. Are there landslides? Where are the landslides? How big are they? Are they impacting infrastructure? Are they blocking roads? Are they blocking rivers? And then giving that to emergency management agencies that are responding to that event.
1: And for big events, they'll often also assemble a team to go in afterwards and map some of the landslides. An example is Cyclone Gabrielle in 2023.
3: That was just a huge event that impacted a really large part of the North Island of New Zealand. We think, based on the mapping work that was done, that it triggered something like 800,000 landslides, maybe up to 1 million landslides. You imagine that's just happening over a few days of rainfall.
1: Sam was a member of one of the six teams sent out initially to figure out the scale of what had happened and where was impacted most.
3: I was actually up in Hawke's Bay and flying through part of the Esk with that. So we were photographing and making observations as we flew around. After that, we set up this mapping project where we tried to systematically map landslides from satellite imagery and aerial photography that was captured after the event. And I was involved in helping set that project up, and as well as doing a little bit of the mapping. But I have to say, I did very little of the actual mapping. It was the workforce for that was the student army.
1: The student army, recruited by several agencies working together, had a big task.
3: And they manually mapped about 180,000 landslides of that event. So those other ones, I said there was almost 1 million. We don't know that for sure, but we only mapped in selected areas because we can't possibly map all of them. And I'll tell you why. If you have a look at this map, this is a map of just the Esk catchment. So that's in Hawke's Bay. Esk River comes out here, and State Highway 2 winds its way up through there. All of those red dots on that map are landslides that were triggered in the Esk catchment in Cyclone Gabrielle. That's about 27,000 landslides in that catchment alone. And those were all mapped by hand, so manually mapped, and that took, as you could imagine, months and months to do. And that's just one catchment. So there's no way we could do that for every single landslide. But in certain locations, it's really useful to be able to do that, to get a full understanding of the impacts of those landslides. So we know from that work that in the Esk, those landslides generated about 6 million cubic metres of sediment in that event. That's about 6 Wellington stadiums filled up with citizens.

0: This map showing the Esk River flowing through the valley and out to the sea is smothered in red dots. A further zoom in would show the length of each of the landslides. The details from these mapping exercises get added to the database that Saskia mentioned and pulled into the models they're creating. But, as Sam said, it's impossible to map them all, especially as they seem to be occurring more and more frequently.
1: I mean, to be honest, it's hard to keep up at the moment. When I first started working at Earth Sciences New Zealand in 2007, 2008, when it was called GNS Science, I think, you know, the team would respond to a landslide event like this like every few years, and now it's like every few months almost. So it's become quite overwhelming. There's an awful lot of these events, which is terrible. But what we're hoping to do in future years is to make some of this landslide identification and mapping process faster, automating some of it using smart tools that can kind of automatically identify landslides and hopefully map them to some reasonable level of detail.
0: So back to Saskia and building these national maps of landslide hazard and risk. They've factored in the landslide domain information, so the tectonics, climate, and geology of that region of New Zealand. They've stirred in the details of past landslides in those regions. Now they need to sprinkle in what we know about the triggering factors.
2: So that's where we can take information from, say, the National Seismic Hazard Model, or from our strong motion network that tells us immediately after an earthquake, where has there been ground shaking, or from rainfall forecasts, and we can ingest that to produce our kind of model outputs.
0: Now, Earth Sciences New Zealand are the ones with the databases and monitoring networks and the expertise and the software to put these models together. But they're not the people who will be using them. That's why, Saskia says, they've been talking with various stakeholders to understand exactly what they would need.
2: We started off with a long list of about 100 different potential users, and then we had to kind of group them together. And then we came up with a list of about 10. So this is things like national hazard risk management advisors, insurance industry, first responders, asset managers, large property managers, so people who've got large property portfolios, risk communication engagement specialists, and also geoprofessionals, so engineering geologists, geotechnical engineers that might also be using this type of information.
0: They also have council planners and elected officials on that list. And these groups of people will want different information and on different timescales.
2: A land use planner might want something 50 to 100 years out, whereas a large property manager might want something that's shorter term. You know, their decision drivers are kind of quite different. You know, insurance is all about reducing their financial exposure. A land use planner might be about trust and the robustness of these models. So we're kind of trying to think about how we can take our underlying model and then also tailor it to our different end users. And one of the main ways we're delivering this is the Riskscape platform. And that allows us to take all of our different model components, integrate them all, and show our outputs. And then we can create what we call different microsites. And those could be tailored to different groups of end users depending on their wants and needs.
0: Riskscape is risk modeling software developed by Earth Sciences New Zealand. Saskia brings up one of the maps they've put together.
2: We've got a bit of a Wellington prototype, and this shows an example of an output. So this is showing the probability of being impacted by landslide debris if we had the 1855 earthquake today. So, you know, the houses are all in the same place as we have today, but we've just had the 1855 earthquake, and you can see areas where we've got, you know, higher probability of being impacted by a landslide versus areas that are lower. These areas with the highest probability of being impacted, these dark browns, they're all at the base of slopes. And then as you move further away from the base of the slopes, you get less of a probability of being impacted. And that's because you need to have large landslides to travel that distance. And large landslides occur less frequently, and so therefore the probabilities always get less the further you move away from a slope.
0: And so this example, you think, would be suitable for the council, for developers?
2: I think this could be something that could be used, yeah, for council planning, to look at ways and where you might want to say, oh, we need to look a bit more carefully here if we want to look at consenting and those kind of things. We could also do it in other ways. So you could look at St.

0: or scenario planning, right, if you were emergency management. And this I've got on screen is showing the Wellington area, and it's showing it at a suburb level, the expected number of buildings we would expect to be hit by a landslide, again, if that 1855 earthquake occurs today. So it ranges from, you know, areas where there's going to be no impacts to suburbs where we're potentially going to see, you know, maybe 5 to 10 landslides. But we can take all sorts of different information. So this one is looking at impacts to roads. So this is where the asset managers come in. We can do it for power lines. We can do it for, you know, all these different infrastructure assets to show. So it's not just for buildings and kind of council planning, but it can be for wider audiences as well.
1: It's fascinating to see it laid out like this. The maps don't scale down to individual house level. It's more suburb or catchment level. And another use Saskia sees for the models is to help predict vulnerable areas during high rainfall events.
0: We can take into account rain forecasts as they come through, and we can ingest that, and we can create this model where we think landslides are more likely to occur given that rainfall event. And then we've been feeding that to NEMA and to emergency managers to try and help them with their kind of emergency response to those events. But we can also transform that information to say this is the number of landslides we expect per kilometre of road or buildings impacted for that event. So we're kind of trying to test these different forecast products and see what might be useful.
1: For those wondering about landslides on their property, there are some signs to look out for. Cracks in the ground, fences tilting, doors or windows starting to jam. These might be indications of ground movement. But the problem with landslides, says Saskia, is that aside from a small number of exceptions, you're never really able to say, yes, that slope is definitely going to fail.
0: And that's really one of the tricky things about landslides, I think, compared to other hazards. You know, flooding, we do kind of know somewhere where it's going to be each time. We know the rough area. Earthquakes, you might not know where the actual earthquake is, but it's felt over a wide area. But landslides are quite a localized thing. So, you know, take a 100 meter section of slope. If your neighbor gets hit by a landslide and you don't, we can't know exactly where that landslide is going to be on that 100 meter slope. We don't have the information at that scale to be able to provide that. And then you'd have to, if you wanted that, you'd have to be going out and doing site-specific investigations and modelling. So that's why we kind of always end up in this probability space. We're kind of tweaking about, oh yeah, we know for this 100-metre section of slope compared to that 100-metre section of slope, this one's got a higher probability of failure. But we're never going to know exactly where.
2: Does this work feel more urgent this year?
0: Well, I'd say there's certainly, I mean, the amount of storms we've had this year, I think that just reinforces how much we need to have these kind of models to help inform our planning going forward, because there was that NHC media release that showed that, you know, the amount of claims from landslides has risen. It's just showing an increasing need of what we're tackling with under this changing climate.
1: The NHC is the Natural Hazards Commission, the Crown entity with the mandate to reduce the impact on people and property when natural disasters occur, including managing natural hazards insurance. In mid-May, they put out a press release saying they'd received almost 13,000 claims for damages from landslides in the last 5 years, 10,000 more than the previous 5 years. As Dr. Chris Massey said at the start, Earth Sciences New Zealand hope to have early versions of these models that they're creating available soon. The project runs until 2028, but they don't want to wait until it finishes to release something. In the meantime, if you're concerned about landslides, he recommends two places to look for more information.
3: So the council records and the database, landslide database, are really good starting points to look to see if, you know, if you're interested in buying a house, then go to there to see if there's a landslide been mapped.
1: Thanks to Dr. Chris Massey, Dr. Saskia de Wilder and Dr. Sam McCall of Earth Sciences New Zealand. This episode was produced by me, Claire Kincannon. Script editing was by Liz Garten and sound engineering was by William Saunders. Thanks to Ngātahunga Sound and Vision for the archival audio used at the start. Tēnā koe I whakarongo mai. Thanks so much for listening. I'm Claire Kincannon. Have a great week. Kia pai, te wiki.
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1: Rubik's, Jigsaw, Wordle? 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
2: This is World Report. Good morning. I'm Marcia Young. U.S. President Donald Trump says the ceasefire with Iran is over. His comments come after ordering strikes against Iranian air defenses and missile sites. The Pentagon says the attacks are in response to Tehran reportedly striking three commercial vessels in the Strait of Hormuz yesterday. Iran is now hitting U.S. military facilities in Bahrain and Kuwait. Both sides blame each other for the collapse of the truce. Anna Cunningham has the latest from our London bureau.
3: Is the ceasefire done? Is the MOU dead?
4: It's a very interesting question. To me, I think it's over.
5: U.S. President Donald Trump in Ankara this morning at the NATO summit, just hours after ordering fresh strikes on Iran.
4: I don't want to deal with them anymore. They're scum. You know what scum is? They're scum. They're sick people.
5: It's just weeks since the U.S. and Iran signed a memorandum of understanding to end this war. But this has always been a fragile ceasefire. Eyewitness footage shared by Reuters reportedly showing explosions and smoke rising from fires in the port area of Bandar Abbas. U.S. Central Command confirmed that it targeted Iranian air defenses, port and coastal surveillance systems, ground-to-air missiles, as well as launch sites for anti-ship cruise missiles and drones. NATO Secretary General Mark Rutte says the U.S. response was absolutely necessary.
6: Iran is basically violating the ceasefire. We've seen what happened yesterday with ships being attacked. I think it is totally crucial that the U.S. forcefully reacts.
7: We are an LNG vessel loaded.
5: This reportedly the SOS sent Tuesday from a Qatari LNG tanker near the Strait of Hormuz, said to be at risk of exploding after damage from a strike. Qatar blames Iran. Today, Iran says it has targeted U.S. military facilities in Bahrain and Kuwait. Both the U.S. and Iran blame each other for violating the ceasefire agreement. Anna Cunningham, CBC News, London.
2: Global oil prices are rising in response to the renewed violence in the Persian Gulf. The benchmark Brent crude is up more than 3%, hovering at just over $76 a barrel. That is the highest price in the last 2 weeks. Ottawa has quietly cancelled the second phase of a long-standing competition to purchase military equipment. The Canadian Army needs new light utility vehicles. CBC News has learned that Mark Carney's government intends to move forward with Canadian suppliers only. The CBC's Murray Brewster is traveling with the Prime Minister at the NATO summit in Turkey. And Murray, you've obtained a copy of this cancellation. What can you tell us?
8: Well, on Friday, Public Services and Procurement Canada issued a notice to six companies that had been invited to bid on the Army's light utility vehicle program. Now, we do have a copy of it, as you said, and the notice says that the invitations to bid on this program, which is worth up to $4.9 billion, have been canceled, and that the program is going to be restarted and accelerated with a focus on Canadian suppliers. Now, that's significant because two of the six companies that had wanted to bid are American. Now, that effectively means that AN

0: General and Oshkosh Defense are out of the competition. It leaves four Canadian suppliers on the field. Now, I asked Defense Minister David McGuinty about this yesterday.
1: Well, I have to get back to you with details on that. I'm not sure what the reasoning for that was.
2: What are we hearing about the reasoning behind the decision?
0: Well, the notice of cancellation says the federal government is moving in that direction because Canadian suppliers, they need to strengthen the country's defense industrial base. Now, that's in keeping with the Carney government's policy of buying at home, but the way it's being handled appears to be deliberate. You know, we're here at the NATO summit, and U.S. President Donald Trump has been hammering allies to spend more money on defense, but wants American companies to be the preferred arms suppliers. Now, when you combine that with Canada's ongoing review of the F-35 file and other trade irritants, including the boycott of U.S. alcohol, it's a sensitive issue.
2: Thank you, Murray.
0: You're welcome.
2: The CBC's Murray Brewster in Ankara, Turkey. New charges have been laid in the killing of a Sikh separatist in Canada 3 years ago. Newly unsealed indictments allege that members of the Bishnoi gang are linked to drug trafficking, extortion, kidnapping, and murder for hire. They also allege the imprisoned leader of the gang ordered the 2023 shooting of Sikh separatist Hardeep Singh Nijjar in Surrey, BC. Caroline Bargoot reports.
3: Three suspects arrested in British Columbia are fighting extradition to the U.S. They were among 24 people charged in a cross-border investigation between Canadian and American law enforcement, targeting the Bishnoi gang, the Jagu Bagwanporia gang, and the Ravinder Singh Danda gang. Mike Duhem is the commissioner of the RCMP.
4: All these individuals played a significant leadership role in directing criminal activities impacting multiple countries.
3: An unsealed U.S. indictment accuses Lawrence Bishnoi of ordering the 2023 assassination of prominent Sikh separatist Hardeep Singh Nijjar in Surrey while behind bars in India. Gurpat Wan Singh Panu is an American Sikh political activist and lawyer.
5: Bishnoi is sitting in a high security jail and having a high-tech access to the mobile phones and the apps, which you cannot have without being a proxy of the Indian state government.
3: Former Prime Minister Justin Trudeau accused India of being involved in Nijjar's killing. In 2024, Canada expelled a number of Indian diplomats and last year declared the Bishnoi gang a terrorist organization. But Mark Carney's government has been working to repair its relationship with New Delhi. Maninder Singh is with the Sikh Federation of Canada.
6: Mr. Carney courting Mr. Modi for trade relations, for economic growth, and I think that is being put in front of human rights and the lives of Canadians.
3: RCMP won't comment on the Nijjar case because it's currently before the courts, but say there's no evidence to connect the Indian government to this latest investigation. Caroline Bargoot, CBC News, Vancouver.
2: Ukrainian drones will soon be manufactured in Canada. It is part of a partnership between a Ukrainian company and a Canadian firm. The CBC's Jennifer Yoon got access to a test flight.
7: The drone controller looks like a toy, an Xbox controller. But it's what allows Ukrainian forces to find Russian soldiers, supply lines, tanks with lethal effect.
8: We're here today to showcase our capabilities.
7: Dmitry Pyatrin is in rural Ontario, showing off what his drones can do. We're not disclosing where for security reasons. Pyatrin's company, Airlogix, has just signed an agreement with a Canadian company. Soon, some of their reconnaissance drones will be made here in Canada.
8: Because our production capacities are limited in Ukraine, and obviously the demand is higher.
7: Ukrainian Ministry of Defense official Alexei Antoniuk calls the agreement with Sentinel a win-win.
9: Now you're building Ukrainian drones for Ukraine, but tomorrow you're building Ukrainian drones for yourself. And we want to support our partners in this endeavor.
7: Instant says the company will build the drones and deliver them to Ukraine in about 15 months. Jennifer Yoon, CBC News, Toronto.
2: A Canadian expedition has successfully reached the wreck of Ernest Shackleton's polar ship. It is at the bottom of the Labrador Sea. Explorers are now diving to capture the very first photographs. The CBC's Peter Cowan is on board with the latest.
10: It's a wreck. It looks like a wreck.
11: When David Mearns saw the decaying wooden hull on the floor of the ocean, he knew it was what's left of the ship Quest. The size, the colors, and several distinctive portholes confirm it's the ship once sailed by polar explorer Ernest Shackleton. Mearns is a deep-sea shipwreck hunter. He's discovered 29 in his career. He wasn't expecting to see fishing nets obscuring much of this wreck.
10: You know, that's disappointing. It makes it really challenging for us to get the type of imagery in the

0: twin that we wanted to get.
1: Shackleton used Quest to explore Antarctica more than 100 years ago. The Royal Canadian Geographical Society mounted the expedition to find the ship and tell the story of Canada's connection to the heroic age of exploration. Teams are gathering high-resolution 3D images, allowing anyone to explore the wreck digitally.
2: LC Bridge, you have permission to launch sub.
3: Roger, permission to launch.
1: But it's not just remote vehicles going down. The expedition is using the submersible Alvin. John Geiger, the president of the Society, was on board for the first ever dive down to the wreck of Quest.
4: And you think about where that ship has been, it's very moving.
1: Later this week, the expedition will move to the coast of Greenland to explore Terra Nova. It's the ship British explorer Robert Falcon Scott took to reach Antarctica. Peter Cowan, CBC News, on board Atlantis off the coast of Labrador.
5: And there are underwater photos of the wreck almost 400 meters down in the Labrador Sea. 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
6: Hi, everyone. I'm Jamie Poisson, and you are listening to Front Burner, CBC's daily news podcast on CBC Radio 1 and Sirius XM. We are available wherever you get your podcasts or on YouTube. That's where you'll find our full episodes every morning, Monday to Friday. Hey, everybody. It's Jamie. So I hope you caught these two episodes that we ran last week, a pair of documentaries about the astronomical amount of money that Canada is on track to spend on the military. We're seeing more and more evidence of that now. Like, for instance, Monday's announcement of what's expected to be this country's largest ever military procurement deal. We're looking to buy 12 submarines from the German company TKMS. The contract is expected to be worth $100 billion over a 30 to 50 year lifespan. Mark Carney is attending the NATO summit in Turkey this week, and before leaving, he talked about how these subs put Canada in a position to help lead the NATO alliance up north.
7: In the Arctic and on NATO's western flank, Canada is taking a leadership role. These new submarines, combined with the world's second largest fleet of icebreakers, combined with new aircraft, new radar, are allowing Canada to assert our full sovereignty in the Arctic.
6: The Arctic is what we're going to focus on today. Earlier this year, the Liberal government announced a plan to modernize and expand the military's footprint in the Arctic. In addition to subs and icebreakers and missiles, it's also stuff like updated bases and turning some communities into support hubs for the Army, improvements to runways and roads. This is all in a bid to assert sovereignty in a region where Russia and China's influence is growing. Doesn't hurt that the U.S. has also threatened to annex us. My guest today, though, makes the argument that the path to asserting that sovereignty must put the people who live on the land and have claim to it at the center. Their presence, after all, is the reason we can say that it belongs to Canada. Anne Shabata Castleman is a science journalist based in BC who just wrote this really deeply reported piece of Maclean's about all of this. It's called "The Arctic Needs Defending, Canada Isn't Ready." And we wanted to bring her on to talk it all through. Anne, hi, it's great to have you on Front Burner. Thanks so much for coming.
8: Thanks so much for having me.
6: So we'll talk more about threats to Canada's Arctic and whether we're ready for them and what Canada is planning to do up there in a bit. But I do want to start by better understanding the place first. You took a trip there last August, I believe, to Cambridge Bay, which is a hamlet in Nunavut. The Carney government recently announced that this would be the location for one of the military's support hubs. And what does it look like there now?
8: So, I mean, just to set the scene, I'm like a full Southern Canadian. I'd never traveled to Nunavut before reporting this piece. Cambridge Bay it's a small community, around 1,800 people. End of August is kind of the change in the season. So the flowers had just finished blooming and the leaves on the landscape were sort of turning orange. The Arctic waters were like this bright Caribbean blue, like already.

0: It was upending so many of the images as a Southerner you have of the North and the Arctic as being white and frozen and kind of harsh and forbidding. And the community itself is so accepting and warm and hospitable and welcoming. And having said that, for all the warmth and the generosity that was extended to me, I sort of quickly heard and saw what these sort of material infrastructure deficits that so many of these fly-in, fly-out communities across Nunavut, across the Inuit homeland, experience day to day, right? So, you know, the airstrip that I landed on was a short gravel runway that doesn't have jet service. So you can only land turboprop planes. So that jacks up the price of seats. You fly in your fresh fruit, your fresh veg, all of a sudden those costs go up. You know, there are no paved roads. Most of the homes, I mean, the vast majority of homes have their water delivered by truck and their sewage is taken away by truck. So all these little things that I saw, they created hindrance for the community to thrive.
1: Yeah. And just what are some of the biggest challenges? I mean, and you've gone through a couple already, but I just wonder if you could elaborate for me the biggest challenges that Northerners face.
0: When I was in town, I heard a lot about housing. There just isn't enough housing, and the housing that is there is in very poor repair. And of course, you can't have homelessness in, you know, in an Arctic community. And so the way that people handle this is they basically just squish in to homes. So overcrowding is a huge issue, which of course leads to health issues, mental health issues, just well-being. You know, the mayor of Cambridge Bay, Wayne Gregory, was telling me about how he started to notice these people sort of walking circuits around town at all hours of the day. And he didn't really know what he was seeing until someone said, oh yeah, those people are hot bedding. And he was like, what's that? And then it was explained to him that because of the overcrowding where you have, you know, many families, I heard of one student's home that had 22 family members under one roof. Right. There just aren't enough mattresses. And so people take shifts to use the mattresses to rest. And when it's not their turn to sleep in that one mattress, and let's say, you know, it's at odd hours, then they'll walk around town to bide the time. So I heard a lot about housing. And actually, you know, the wait list for subsidized public housing in Cambridge Bay, it's like over 150 families are on that list. And this is in a community of like less than 1,000 homes. I also heard about just the cost of groceries, you know, price inflation. All of us have seen it go up. In the North or in the Arctic, it's risen at twice the rate it has in the south of Canada. So there are some federal subsidies in place, Nutrition North, which I heard was like vastly unpopular. But I saw a box of Pampers that I could get on Amazon in Vancouver for $27 selling for $51, or like a family size box of Cheerios going for $18.
1: Wow.
0: Yeah. So food poverty is a big issue.
1: Could this influx of military investment, this $35 billion, according to the Liberals' plan, that they want to put into the infrastructure up in the Arctic, address some of the challenges around access to housing, transportation that you just talked about? You know, I'm thinking about this plan to turn some of these communities into like support hubs for the Army, for example. Like what could that do?
0: There is, it's almost like a Venn diagram of sort of community needs and interests and defense needs and interests. And there is some overlap, but there's certainly not 100%. So as you pointed out, so Cambridge Bay was recently announced along with Rankin Inlet to be a Northern operational support node. And this will flow some funds through defense. And the defense has been meeting with the towns, like with the mayor and council in town, to sort of hear what their needs are. So I think the mayor is very hopeful that the town might actually see
2: a paved runway, hangars. We also discussed about a garage, which would be dual use, that some of the garage bays would be just allocated for the Canadian Armed Forces for when they're here, if they have something or a vehicle that needs warm in order to fix. And we would also have more garage space for our water trucks and our sewage trucks.
0: So these are sort of humble, but I would say material for the community increases. But note that there are only two of these support nodes announced, right? And there are 52 Inuit communities across the Inuit homeland. So in some sense, this is just a drop in the bucket. And when you look at the billions that is flowing to essentially catch up our sort of stagnated and outdated missile defense and NORAD investments, I mean, a lot of that stuff won't necessarily benefit these communities directly. So
1: right, the submarines too, for example.
0: Certainly. And one interesting thing that I think Southern Canadians sort of don't appreciate is that a lot of the defense infrastructure that's going into the Arctic, I mean, the Arctic is Canada's northern flank and it's North America's northern flank. And so this is really continental defense that's getting built up and upgraded across the Inuit homeland in their backyards. It's not necessarily to protect Inuit communities themselves. It's to protect like targets, populated targets, or infrastructure targets in North America, in the south of Canada.

0: in your reporting, you really do draw this direct link between this underinvestment in the Arctic civilian infrastructure and broader threats facing the region. You wrote that, quote, "The most urgent threat facing the North is not a military incursion from a foreign power. Rather, the far greater risk is from gray zone threats, covert schemes seeking to undercut Canada's strategic interests and advance foreign political or economic ambitions." And what do you mean by that exactly? Just elaborate for me.
1: I mean, I think Canada is experiencing a very nationalistic moment for many reasons that have come together at this point, whether you look at NATO, Russia's invasion of Ukraine, and of course, the rhetoric that we're hearing from our southern neighbors in the States. At the same time, we know that the Arctic, not just the Canadian Arctic, I'm talking about sort of the circumpolar Arctic, has been identified by China especially to be very strategic in the coming decades as the sea ice continues to retreat. China's very interested in those Arctic shipping lanes and, of course, what minerals lie on the seabeds. And so Canada's sort of orienting to the north as well. I think when the public sees all these images of these incredible northern military exercises, we sort of implicitly get the sense that, oh, we must be preparing for an invasion. But, you know, you talk to experts and experts have testified to Parliament about this. We are not at risk of a foreign invasion in the Arctic. What is happening, the term is hybrid warfare or gray zone threats. So these are actions, some of them are sort of irritants to just add friction to a country's national interests or strategic interests. Sometimes they seek to sort of undermine or embarrass a target nation. At other times, they are disinformation campaigns, let's say waged over social media to seed certain narratives, to divide a population against their government, to undermine democracies. And so what we're seeing in the North isn't a foreign invasion. We're seeing foreign influence. We're seeing foreign-led cyber attacks, attempts to secure some, like

0: mining assets. CSIS has been recently testifying this past February. Their concerns are around economic interference. So I guess all this to say that circa 2026, the way that countries hostile and rival states are targeting Canada isn't sort of the straight up invasion or warfare that I think people know of from our history books. It really does look different. It's more sort of this like covert scheming 4D chess moves, as it were. And in that context, the Arctic is extremely vulnerable because the people there already experience great socioeconomic inequity with the south of Canada. There is this big gap between the north and the south, and that gap poses a rich vein for our adversaries to exploit.
1: I just wonder if you could kind of take me through a concrete example, perhaps real, but also hypothetical, of what people are worried about here.
0: One example revolves around high-speed internet. So the North is not connected to high-speed internet. And back in 2019, Huawei, I don't know if you remember, Huawei was making a move to basically roll out 4 and 5G internet across Canada. Yeah. So Huawei announced that they were partnering with a Canadian telecoms company and an Inuit Development Corp to bring high-speed internet to all of Nunavut. And of course, this was incredibly welcome news for communities. I mean, you know, having fast internet isn't just like scrolling Facebook or looking at YouTube. I mean, all of a sudden, you can have like remote learning opportunities, remote training. You can even beam in like healthcare consults. So not having fast internet really is a considerable hindrance for these communities. But of course, if Huawei's partnering and putting in this hardware, the question had to be asked, like, is this a security vulnerability that we're sort of building into the North? And so a couple years later, the CBC actually reported that CSIS, our intelligence or national intelligence service, had cautioned Natan Obed, the president of the ITK, about how foreign interests were seeking to gain a toehold in the Inuit homeland through infrastructure investments, as well as some scientific research. And then, of course, finally in 2022, the feds banned Huawei, their 4G and 5G.
2: Tonight, we intend to exclude Huawei and ZTE from our 5G network, full stop.
3: A decision put on hold for 3 years, largely due to China's detention of Michael Kovrig and Michael Spavor.
4: There is a need to ensure that we prohibit the installation of their equipment and technology within the 5G network, given the potential risks they pose to national security.
2: This has never been a risk.
0: So it sort of became dead in the water. But what's so interesting to me is that this nevertheless left these remote communities. It was like a lose-lose for them because they still didn't have high-speed internet. And actually, what you see now is a lot of people who can afford it have adopted Starlink, which, you know, I think it was in 2023, maybe, the New Yorker and the Wall Street Journal were reporting that Elon Musk, who owns Starlink, was in regular and direct contact with Vladimir Putin. So it's almost like this security vulnerability with Huawei was identified, but then no one else really stepped up to deliver communities high-speed internet. And actually, just this year, the feds made an announcement that they are partnering with a company to deliver high-speed internet to all the communities across Nunavut.
5: And if we want to build Canada strong, we also need to build the North strong. That means making sure people living in northern, rural, remote, and Indigenous communities have the same opportunities as people living in the southern urban centers.
0: but it's not going to be complete until 2029. So I find this such a good example of how there are security vulnerabilities through these foreign investments. If the Canadian government and Canadian businesses aren't stepping in to fill these gaps, they can be filled in by companies whose interests might not completely align with the national interest of Canada.
1: Mm-hmm. And I know you referenced, you've referenced a few times foreign investment as a concern. And I remember in like 2020, right, the Shandong gold mining, a Chinese state-owned firm, tried to buy this this mine, which is southwest of Cambridge Bay, and the company that owned it, right? And this was actually blocked by the federal government. It's just like another example of China kind of trying to assert soft power in the region. Fair?
0: There was definitely a period of time where China was very actively seeking to invest and own mineral and mining deposits across Greenland and in Canada.
1: That was part of my conversation with science journalist Anne Shibata Castleman. If you want to listen to the full episode, you can find Front Burner wherever you get your podcasts or on YouTube. I'm Jamie Poisson. Thanks so much for listening. Talk to you tomorrow.

0: There's a long history.
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1: 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RCMP suspect that a fire last month was a case of arson. Police responded to a fire that destroyed a shack and damaged a sea can in the city. RCMP released a press release earlier this week with a photo of a person in the area at the time who could have more information. Police responded to the fire on June 25th at around 4 in the morning and are asking anyone who has any information to contact them or report anonymously to Crime Stoppers. You can see that picture on our website. Nunavutungavik Incorporated leaders are sounding the alarm about reports of racism at Iqaluit's boarding home. Medical patients have raised multiple concerns about staff conduct at the Sailijakvik boarding home. NTI's Vice President Paul Inlout says he's heard those complaints. They include reports of workers who aren't responding appropriately to patients' needs. He says the lack of Inuit staff and interpreters leaves patients without support. Keeping Inuit informed has been the main thing they do, especially inside the airport. They should be visible and written in Inuktitut, or for the driver who are picking up patients to be inside the terminal holding up signs in Inuktitut. He adds the reports of racism works both ways, from staff and patients. Earlier this week, the health department told CBC News it does not put focus on cultural competency training. Officials also said medical travelers now have access to a new guidebook to seek further help. The governments of Manitoba and Nunavut have pledged to work closer on common challenges. Premiers Wab Kanu and John Main signed a memorandum of understanding in Nunavut yesterday. It covers projects which cross both regions, like the port of Churchill expansion and building the Kivalliq Hydro Fiber, as well as areas like education, healthcare, and trade. Premier John Main says the two regions have a lot in common.
0: There's a long history of trade and travel and family ties that they crossed the border between Manitoba and Nunavut, and we want to look for ways to strengthen those ties and revitalize them where they've might have fallen off over the years.
1: A joint committee will develop a plan and report their progress annually. And air quality is being monitored in Rankin Inlet over concerns about smoke from an ongoing fire at the local dump. The government of Nunavut issued a smoke advisory Tuesday afternoon, noting the possibility of smoke blowing toward the community. The fire began late Saturday and reignited Sunday. The advisory says it continues to burn. Teresi Rita Natar lives near the dump in the community. She says yesterday the air quality improved due to the north wind. After having smoke from the dump in the community for 2 to 3 days, it was getting very stinky. Now there is wind coming from the north and the smoke is being blown away from the community. Natar said the fire crew have been diligent with keeping the community informed. The Department of Health will keep residents updated when available. And that's the CBC Regional News. I'm Javier Salut.

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0: 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And hello, good morning. Welcome to Kulakan CBC North Radio 1 as we broadcast live in our here in our Akaluit studio. Today being Wednesday midweek, July 8th, and I'm your host, Lisanna Vepic, here with our technical operator, Jamie. And it's a little cloudy out there in the capital this morning, but it was another very, very hot day yesterday, and plenty of lots of hungry mosquitoes, that's for sure. And once again, welcome to our show. After the 8 o'clock World Report, tensions in Seilijärvik Medical Boarding Home. You may have heard a post circulating social media some days ago, allegations that an employee spat in food that was served to a patient. So we'll hear from Nunavut's Minister of Health about the post and the big issues to play in boarding homes across the territory. Plus, Nunavut Day is almost here, and there's lots planned all over the territory to celebrate. We'll hear from the NTI president here to tell us more about it. And finally, for our last programming, after the 9 o'clock World Report, a notable day for Nunavut and Manitoba. Both premiers signed a new agreement yesterday. So we'll bring you some key clips from the event. And of course, we'll have the regional news at each bottom of the hour with Karasaha Lotok in Inuit and in English. But before that, Jamie, sila kanun niya lagiba.
1: Well, this morning here in Iqaluit. I accidentally deleted it. Well, this morning here in Iqaluit, mainly cloudy with 30% chance of showers. Wind becoming southeast 20 kilometers per hour late this afternoon, high 17. In Kimuhu, mainly cloudy with 60% chance of showers, high 14. In Kingai, showers, fog patches early this morning, wind northeast 30 kilometers per hour, high 13. In Punituk, cloudy with 30% chance of showers late this afternoon, high 10. In Keetajuak, cloudy, a few showers beginning near noon, fog patches, high plus 3. In Clyde River, cloudy with 40% chance of showers, fog patches early this morning, wind becoming northwest 30 kilometers per hour this morning, high 6. And for Pond Inlet, a mix of sun and cloud, wind southwest 20 kilometers per hour, high 8. In Arctic Bay, a mix of sun and cloud, wind becoming northwest 20 kilometers per hour this morning, high 7. In Nigalu Lake, sunny, wind north 30 kilometers per hour, high 16. In Senegak, sunny, wind north 40 kilometers per hour, gusting to 60, high 15. In Senekiloa, cloudy with 40% chance of showers, fog patches dissipating this morning, wind southwest 40 kilometers per hour, gusting to 60, temperature steady near 6. In Resolute, mainly cloudy, 30% chance of drizzle this morning, fog dissipating near noon, wind west 20 kilometers per hour, high plus 2. And for Greece Fjord, mainly cloudy, high plus 3. That's the latest weather update for you. Back to you, Lizzie.
0: Nicole, Jamie. And time now for the Business Digest with Megan Reed.
2: Good morning. A somber day in broadcasting across Canada yesterday after Rogers announced it was cutting 230 jobs and closing radio stations in Vancouver, Calgary, Halifax, and Kitchener, including shuttering Sportsnet 650 in Vancouver and Sportsnet 960 in Calgary. Rogers is blaming declining audience and revenue trends, but told CBC that it continues to operate 44 stations across the country. The move comes the day after Rogers announced that it was the sole owner of Maple Leaf Sports and Entertainment, the parent company of the Toronto Maple Leafs and the Toronto Raptors. Dan Mason, a professor of sports management at the University of Alberta, was caught off guard.
3: I think it doesn't make a lot of sense where you paid a huge amount of money for the rights to content, but you're getting rid of one of the mechanisms for disseminating that content. You know, I think it's probably me being a dinosaur, you know, lamenting, you know, the loss of sports radio. But I think that there's got to be a new plan that they have in place that's going to allow them to monetize this, that will involve more direct paying for access to the content.
2: Rogers' stock was up over 3% on the news. Turning to the economy, Canada's trade surplus hit a four-year high in May to $4.2 billion, the third consecutive monthly improvement since the start of the year, making it the second largest we've seen in 18 years, thanks to higher energy prices we saw due to the war in Iran. However, with oil prices back below $70 U.S. a barrel, Robert Kavcik, a senior economist at BMO Capital Markets, doesn't feel the trend is sustainable going forward, as trade surpluses are often linked with swings in oil prices.
4: For Canada as a whole, there are some positives too, right? If we're seeing $100 plus oil, even for a couple months, that does drive positive trade outcomes. It does drive positive incomes at the national level. For the individual consumer driving into work, though, on balance, the experience that we went through is still going to feel and probably be a net negative, regardless of the fact that we got a positive trade balance for a couple months.
2: One silver lining, Kavcik does believe this is another data point suggesting the Canadian economy has snapped out of its two-quarter growth funk. And finally, Wall Street bankers might be bullish on SpaceX, with most of them giving it a buy rating after its first day on the NASDAQ. But investors remain cautious. The stock closed at $149 yesterday, falling more than 6.5%, which is below the $150 price tag it was when its shares began trading back on June the 12th. At its peak, it hit $200, which was right after it launched. Couple of caveats with this one. The banks that are pushing the stock also happen to be some of the same ones who were underwriters of SpaceX IPO. Brew Markets says that there's only one thing for sure here, and that it's if SpaceX goes down, it's taking the suits and their credibility along with it. For CBC Radio, I'm Megan Reed.
0: And if you'd like to hear this again, go to the CBC Listen app and look for Biz Digest. And for more business news, check out our website at CBC.ca/business. tent warning now. This next item talks about February's mass shooting in Tumbler Ridge, B.C. The B.C. government is preparing to take legal action against tech giant OpenAI. The province attorney general says it has retained legal representation in pursuit of the company and accountability. The government alleges that the company holds some responsibility in relation to the Tumbler Ridge mass shooting in February, and the shooter was a user of L's platform, ChatGPT. The company says it found the shooter's account for disturbing content, with allegedly including planning violent scenarios prior to the tragedy.
5: The events of February 10th will forever remain a dark chapter in our province's history. Nothing can undo what happened, but the steps I'm outlining today are about seeking accountability and justice. Justice for the families who lost loved ones, for those who were injured, and for a community that is navigating unimaginable pain and preventable loss. While no legal process can undo the harm that was done, pursuing accountability is an important part of supporting recovery and helping the community move forward.
6: Hi, Lauren Collins, Black Press Media. Will this be attached to the suits that have already been filed down in California, or separate entirely?
5: We are coordinating with the families that have commenced a lawsuit, as they have stated publicly, in California and BC. So we have been coordinating through our legal counsel with that claim. We are pursuing specific things related to the losses that the government faced.
6: And then is it the hope that if there is any money that comes out of this, that that will be for the financial recovery of Tumbler Ridge?
5: That's right.
7: Romina Deo with Global News. Minister, you talked about you're in the early stages, you have counsel in California and here in British Columbia. Can you give the public just a little bit more information, some detail as to what you mean by early stages? Where are you at? How tangible is this?
5: Mm-hmm. Yeah, it starts from our desire to hold OpenAI accountable for any actions that could have prevented the harm that happened in Tumbler Ridge. I think the public knows about

0: about the information that shows that there were some employees there that knew, that asked for reporting of such things that were happening on the chatbot. What I can say now is that we've retained legal counsel in BC and California to pursue our legal options. I'm going to commit to you all that I will keep you updated on the options that we pursue. We are, we hired California lawyers to make sure that we could take the fight to them with their headquarters if needed. We're in the early stages of looking at what the options might be for legal action, and we'll keep you posted.
1: Brenna Owen, CP, could you just explain the decision to explore suing in California as well, and did the potential for a bigger payout there play a role?
0: We want to make sure that we're using every legal tool that we possibly can. OpenAI is headquartered in California. It's important that we have both BC Council and California Council to take the fight to them if we need to in California. So at this stage, we want to make sure every tool available for accountability is present, and that will include making sure that we're covering off California Council.
2: And that is BC Attorney General Nikki Sharma at a press conference yesterday. She says the province is in the early stages of the legal process, adding that while the timeline on legal action is unclear, she is committed to keeping the public informed as the case progresses. And there's a new single from Crystal Shawanda. The country and blues singer is originally from Wik-Wil-Ing-Kong First Nations, but this new song comes from her early days in Nashville. That's where she met the lead singer of American band The Mavericks. Crystal's new single is a cover of one of their songs. It's called Come On To Me.

0: This is World Report. Good morning. I'm Marcia Young. Prime Minister Mark Carney is backing the latest U.S. strikes on Iran. Carney is attending the NATO summit in Ankara, Turkey. He's calling Washington's response appropriate in light of Iran's ceasefire violations. U.S. President Donald Trump continues to criticize NATO for not joining the U.S. and Israel in the war. The CBC's Murray Brewster is traveling with the Prime Minister.
1: Iran had been acting irresponsibly, attacking Saudi and Qatari targets particularly.
2: Prime Minister Mark Carney on the more than 80 American airstrikes on Iranian targets.
1: There has been a response as appropriate. We look to de-escalation of hostilities.
2: The U.S. Central Command says the strikes were in response to attacks on three oil tankers in the Strait of Hormuz. Iran's Islamic Revolutionary Guard says it has also responded with attacks on U.S. military targets in Bahrain and Kuwait. Going into the Ankara summit, U.S. President Donald Trump railed against Iran, suggesting the ceasefire was over. He also renewed his criticism of non-NATO involvement. Carney says he's reminded Trump that the alliance is a defensive alliance. NATO Secretary General is Mark Rutte.
3: Listen, we know that there is disappointment on the American side when it comes to Iran. That has to do with isolated cases. At the same time, we see up to 5,000 sorties from European bases. It's implementing all the bilateral basing agreements.
2: Rutte says the topic of Iran will be discussed by NATO leaders behind closed doors. It's expected the leaders will call for Iran to keep the vital strait open and demand that freedom of navigation be respected. Murray Brewster, CBC News, Ankara, Turkey.
0: Global oil prices are rising in response to the renewed violence in the Persian Gulf. The benchmark Brent crude is up more than 3%, hovering at just over $76 a barrel. That is the highest price in the last 2 weeks. The height of the war on Iran, Brent crude had peaked at over $126. But prices had come down after Washington and Iran signed their memorandum of understanding last month. Russia and Ukraine traded long-range aerial strikes last night. Ukrainian drones struck an oil pumping station in Russia's Bashkortostan region. Russia struck civilian infrastructure in several Ukrainian cities. Emergency workers rush into a damaged apartment building in the eastern city of Kharkiv. Russian strikes there killed two people, according to the city's mayor. The capital, Kyiv, was also targeted. Ukraine's military says most of the 169 drones were intercepted, but five ballistic missiles were not. Russian forces are exploiting a shortage of Ukrainian Patriot air defense interceptors. President Volodymyr Zelensky is at the NATO summit in Turkey asking for more weapons. Ukrainian drones will soon be manufactured in Canada. It's part of a partnership between a Ukrainian company and a Canadian firm. The CBC's Jennifer Yoon got access to a test flight.
4: Play the zoom, zoom in, zoom out.
5: The drone controller looks like a toy, an Xbox controller. But it's what allows Ukrainian forces to find Russian soldiers, supply lines, tanks with lethal effect.
6: Well, we're here today to showcase our capabilities to the government of Canada.
5: Dmitry Pyatrin is in rural Ontario, showing off what his drones can do. We're not disclosing where for security reasons. Pyatrin's company, Airlogix, has just signed an agreement with a Canadian company. Soon, some of their reconnaissance drones will be made here in Canada.
6: Because our production capacities are limited in Ukraine, and obviously the demand is higher, that's why we see the

0: Only way to cope with this problem is by bringing our technologies to our partners.
1: Kath Inson runs Sentinel R&D, the Canadian half of the partnership. She's hoping to be able to expand the drone production in Canada the way Russia has been able to for their war effort.
2: The Russians have very, very effectively scaled their manufacturing. They have babushkas and teenagers that make their drones in factories.
1: Ukrainian Ministry of Defense official Alexei Antoniuk calls the agreement with Sentinel a win-win.
3: Now you're building Ukrainian drones for Ukraine, but tomorrow you're building Ukrainian drones for yourself. And we want to support our partners in this endeavor.
1: Inson says the company will build the drones and deliver them to Ukraine in about 15 months. Jennifer Yoon, CBC News, Toronto.
4: A U.S. investigation into Indian-based gangs operating in Canada has led to new charges. They include drug trafficking, kidnapping, and murder for hire. Search warrants have been executed in Canada, the U.S., and Europe. Newly unsealed court documents reveal that the alleged head of the Bishnoi gang is believed to have ordered the murder of a Sikh separatist leader in British Columbia. Mike Duham is the RCMP commissioner.
5: All these individuals played a significant leadership role in directing criminal activities impacting multiple countries.
4: Hardeep Singh Nijjar was shot and killed in Surrey in 2023. The RCMP alleged that imprisoned gang leader Lawrence Bishnoi ordered the assassination. The Indian government has also been accused of being involved in his death. Gurpreet Singh Poonam is an American Sikh political activist and lawyer.
6: Bishnoi is sitting in a high-security jail and having a high-tech access to the mobile phones and the apps which you cannot have without being a proxy of the Indian state government.
4: The RCMP says there is no evidence to connect the Indian government to this latest investigation. Halifax police are investigating a hate-filled rant caught on camera. It happened at a Costco. And as the CBC Selena Alders reports, it included racial slurs and threats. And a warning to our listeners, parts of this report are disturbing.
7: A video circulating online shows a man shouting at two women wearing hijabs. They walk away and a bystander intervenes. Then the man turns around and appears to hit the person recording the video. The recording continues and the man yells death threats and racial slurs. Halifax police are now investigating what they say is an assault believed to be motivated by hate. Constable Martin Cromwell says they're asking for the public's help to identify the suspect.
8: A white man, approximately 30 to 40 years of age, bald head. At the time of the incident, he was wearing a black T-shirt, jeans, and black shoes.
7: Stephen Joe is with the National Council of Canadian Muslims.
9: In the past month or so, we have been getting about one or two of these kinds of reports from community members across the country per day.
7: According to Statistics Canada, Nova Scotia has seen a rise in the rate of police-reported hate crimes over the last several years. In 2024, it ranked second highest in the country. But for Imam Mahmoud Omar, these incidents do not reflect the country he knows and loves.
10: We're all Canadian here. Muslims, Jewish, Christianity, Buddhists, everyone, we live in harmony here. So again, do not let anyone divide us here.
7: While police continue to investigate, he's inviting everyone to visit his mosque and learn about Islam. Selena Alders, CBC News, Halifax.
4: Thousands of people are evacuating their homes and villages in parts of France, Spain, and Italy. Wildfires are being propelled by Europe's third heat wave this year. Anayat Singh has more on the firefighting efforts.
11: Yeah, man.
12: Firefighters battle flames in eastern Spain. Aircraft rush to control blazes in the French Pyrenees. Fire trucks race to make sure residents get out from approaching fires in central Italy. In France and Spain, the area burned is more than double the average for this time of year. Colonel Stéphane Clerc is the rescue operations commander in the French Pyrenees. He warns that the fires have already forced 12,000 people to flee and they're not under control. The wildfires follow record-breaking heat waves across Europe. Thousands of related deaths are still being counted, and the fingerprints of climate change are everywhere. The heat was virtually impossible without human-caused carbon emissions, according to the International Scientific Initiative World Weather Attribution. Things were made worse by an unusually wet spring

0: which caused more vegetation to grow, fuel for the fire.
1: I think this is only the start.
0: Julia Miller is a climate scientist at the Snow and Avalanche Research Center in Switzerland.
1: With increasing hydroclimatic volatility, which describes the transitions from wet periods to dry periods, we kind of promote the conditions that fuel wildfires.
0: The EU has sent firefighters from other countries to help those burning right now, but resources could be stretched as the wildfire season stretches into the fall. Inayat Singh, CBC News, Toronto.
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0: 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RCMP are asking for the public's help with fire investigation. RCMP suspect that a fire last month was a case of arson. Police responded to a fire that destroyed a shack and damaged a sea can in the city. RCMP released a press release earlier this week with a photo of a person in the area at the time who could have more information. Police responded to the fire on June 25th at around 4 in the morning and are asking anyone who has information to contact them or report anonymously to Crime Stoppers. You can see that picture on our website. Nunavutungavik Incorporated leaders are sounding the alarm about reports of racism at Iqaluit's boarding home. Medical patients have raised multiple concerns about staff conduct at the Sailijakvik boarding home. NTI's Vice President Paul Ilnaf says he's heard those complaints. They include reports of workers who aren't responding appropriately to patient needs. He says the lack of Inuit staff and interpreters leaves patients without support. Keeping Inuit informed has to be the main thing they do, especially inside the airport. They should be visible and written in Inuktitut, or for the driver who are picking up patients to be inside the terminal holding up signs in Inuktitut. He adds the reports of racism works both ways from staff and patients. Earlier this week, the health department told CBC News it does put focus on cultural competency training. Officials also said medical travelers now have access to a new guidebook to seek further help. The governments of Manitoba and Nunavut have pledged to work closer on common challenges. Premiers Wab Kanoo and John Main signed a memorandum of understanding in Akbet yesterday. It covers projects which cross both regions, like the Port of Churchill expansion and building the Kivalliq hydro fiber, as well as areas like education, healthcare, and trade. Premier John Main says the two regions have a lot in common.
2: There's a long history of trade and travel and family ties that they cross the border between Manitoba and Nunavut, and we want to look for ways to strengthen those ties and revitalize

0: recognize them where they've might have fallen off over the years.
1: A joint committee will develop a work plan and report their progress annually. And the Hunters and Trappers organization in Hulukto released a new film opposing the Grays Bay Road and Port project. The proposed development includes an all-season road connecting Yellowknife to Nunavut and a deep water port in Grays Bay. The film focuses on Inuit harvesting rights and the concern that the road cuts through harvesting ground for caribou. Alan Niptanatiak is the chair of the Hulukto Hunters and Trappers organization. He says he doesn't want future generations to live without being able to harvest them.
2: A traditional cultural practice may disappear because of that. But I'm hoping it doesn't.
1: The Wet'suwet'en Resources Corporation, the organization leading the project, say they look forward to seeing the film to understand the group's concerns, and it says many could be addressed as part of the review process being conducted by the territory's regulatory body. And that's the CBC Regional News. I'm Harris Alato.
3: Well, this morning in Rankin and Well Cove, clearing this morning, wind north 30 kilometers per hour, high 21. In Narvia, mainly cloudy, wind northwest 30 kilometers per hour, high 19. In Chesterfield Inlet, mainly sunny, wind northwest 20 kilometers per hour, becoming light early this afternoon, high 19. In Baker Lake, mainly sunny, wind north 30 kilometers per hour, high 20. In Coral Harbor, showers ending this morning, then clearing, wind north 50 kilometers per hour, gusting to 70, high 17. In Nauyat, sunny, wind north 40 kilometers per hour, gusting to 60, high 16. In Cambridge Bay, sunny, high 17. In Kuk, mainly sunny, wind becoming northwest 20 kilometers per hour early this morning, high 16. In Tuyat, mainly sunny, wind northwest 20 kilometers per hour, high 16. In Joe Haven, sunny, wind northwest 30 kilometers per hour, becoming light near noon, high 15. And for Kudluktuk, sunny, fog patches dissipating early this morning, widespread smoke late this morning and this afternoon, wind becoming northwest 20 kilometers per hour this afternoon, high 15. That's the latest weather update for you. Back to you, Lizzie.
4: Nakami Jamie. 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

0: This is World Report. Good morning. I'm Marcia Young. U.S. President Donald Trump says the ceasefire with Iran is over. His comments come after ordering strikes against Iranian air defenses and missile sites. The Pentagon says the attacks are in response to Tehran reportedly striking three commercial vessels in the Strait of Hormuz yesterday. Iran is now hitting U.S. military facilities in Bahrain and Kuwait. Anna Cunningham has the latest from our London bureau.
1: Is the ceasefire done? Is the MOU dead?
2: It's a very interesting question. To me, I think it's over.
3: U.S. President Donald Trump in Ankara this morning at the NATO summit, just hours after ordering fresh strikes on Iran.
2: I don't want to deal with them anymore. They're scum. You know what scum is? They're scum. They're sick people.
3: It's just weeks since the U.S. and Iran signed a memorandum of understanding to end this war. But this has always been a fragile ceasefire. Eyewitness footage shared by Reuters reportedly showing explosions and smoke rising from fires in the port area of Bandar Abbas. U.S. Central Command confirmed that it targeted Iranian air defences, port and coastal surveillance systems, ground-to-air missiles, as well as launch sites for anti-ship cruise missiles and drones. NATO Secretary General Mark Rutte says the U.S. response was absolutely necessary.
4: Iran is basically violating the ceasefire. We've seen what happened yesterday with ships being attacked. I think it is totally crucial that the U.S. forcefully reacts.
5: We are an LNG vessel loaded.
3: This reportedly the SOS sent Tuesday from a Qatari LNG tanker near the Strait of Hormuz, said to be at risk of exploding after damage from a strike. Qatar blames Iran. Today, Iran says it has targeted U.S. military facilities in Bahrain and Kuwait. Both the U.S. and Iran blame each other for violating the ceasefire agreement. Anna Cunningham, CBC News, London.
0: Ottawa has quietly cancelled the second phase of a long-standing competition to purchase military equipment. The Canadian Army needs new light utility vehicles. CBC News has learned that Mark Carney's government intends to move forward with Canadian suppliers only. The CBC's Murray Brewster is travelling with the Prime Minister at the NATO summit in Turkey. And Murray, you have obtained a copy of this cancellation. What can you tell us?
6: Well, on Friday, Public Services and Procurement Canada issued a notice to six companies that had been invited to bid on the Army's light utility vehicle program. Now, we do have a copy of it, as you said, and the notice says that the invitations to bid on this program, which is worth up to $4.9 billion, have been cancelled, and that the program is going to be restarted and accelerated with a focus on Canadian suppliers. Now, that's significant because two of the six companies that had wanted to bid are American. Now, that effectively means that AM General and Oshkosh Defense are out of the competition. It leaves four Canadian suppliers on the field. Now, I asked Defense Minister David McGuinty about this yesterday.
7: Well, I have to get back to you with details on that. I'm not sure what the reasoning for that was.
0: What are we hearing about the reasoning behind the decision?
6: Well, the notice of cancellation says the federal government is moving in that direction because Canadian suppliers, they need to strengthen the country's defense industrial base. Now, that's in keeping with the Carney government's policy of buying at home, but the way it's being handled appears to be deliberate. You know, we're here at the NATO summit, and U.S. President Donald Trump has been hammering allies to spend more money on defense, but wants American companies to be the preferred arms suppliers. Now, when you combine that with Canada's ongoing review of the F-35 file and other trade irritants, including the boycott of U.S. alcohol, it's a sensitive issue.
0: Thank you, Murray.
6: You're welcome.
0: The CBC's Murray Brewster in Ankara, Turkey. The alleged leader of the India-based Bishnoi gang is facing new charges connected to a killing in Canada. Lawrence Bishnoi is accused of orchestrating the murder of Hardeep Singh Nijjar. The Sikh activist, separatist leader, was killed in BC in 2023. Authorities say it is part of an operation that involves an international cooperation. The CBC's Susan Ormistrand has the latest from Mumbai.
8: There's been no official reaction.

0: From the Indian government to the sweeping U.S. indictments against the Bishnoi gang and other Indian-based organized crime. But the global crackdown is very significant, says Ajay Sahni, a counterterrorism expert in New Delhi.
1: This would be a body blow to these groups and the degree of impunity under which they have been operating.
0: Jailed in India, leader Lawrence Bishnoi, for the first time, is criminally charged in connection with the murder of Hardeep Singh Nijjar in Surrey in 2023. The indictment alleges he and a North American operative ordered the assassination.
1: Networks will have at least a leadership vacuum at this juncture. They will have a problem of reestablishing communication systems. They will also see themselves as being under enormous surveillance.
0: The Nijjar killing provoked a serious rupture in Canada-Indian relations after the Trudeau government alleged that agents for the government were involved, which India called absurd. Responding to the U.S. indictments, Ottawa has said that India cooperated with the probe.
1: What we are seeing in the American indictment is still the tip of an iceberg. I think this is a very important first step, which will not harm American or Indo-Canadian relationships.
0: Less than a year ago, Canada designated the Bishnoi gang a terrorist entity. Susan Ormiston, CBC News, Mumbai.
2: Ukrainian drones will soon be manufactured in Canada. It's part of a partnership between a Ukrainian company and a Canadian firm. The CBC's Jennifer Yoon got access to a test flight.
3: The drone controller looks like a toy, an Xbox controller. But it's what allows Ukrainian forces to find Russian soldiers, supply lines, tanks with lethal effect.
4: We're here today to showcase our capabilities.
3: Dmytro Pyatrin is in rural Ontario, showing off what his drones can do. We're not disclosing where for security reasons. Pyatrin's company, Airlogix, has just signed an agreement with a Canadian company. Soon, some of their reconnaissance drones will be made here in Canada.
4: Because our production capacities are limited in Ukraine, and obviously the demand is higher.
3: Ukrainian Ministry of Defense official Alexei Antoniuk calls the agreement with Sentinel a win-win.
5: Now you're building Ukrainian drones for Ukraine, but tomorrow you're building Ukrainian drones for yourself. And we want to support our partners in this endeavor.
3: Intson says the company will build the drones and deliver them to Ukraine in about 15 months. Jennifer Yoon, CBC News, Toronto.
2: A Canadian expedition has successfully reached the wreck of Ernest Shackleton's polar ship. It is at the bottom of the Labrador Sea. Explorers are now diving to capture the very first photographs. The CBC's Peter Cowan is on board with the latest.
6: It's a wreck. It looks like a wreck.
7: When David Mearns saw the decaying wooden hull on the floor of the ocean, he knew it was what's left of the ship Quest. The size, the colors, and several distinctive portholes confirm it's the ship once sailed by polar explorer Ernest Shackleton. Mearns is a deep-sea shipwreck hunter. He's discovered 29 in his career. He wasn't expecting to see fishing nets obscuring much of this wreck.
6: You know, that's disappointing. It makes it really challenging for us to get the type of imagery in the digital twin that we wanted to get.
7: Shackleton used Quest to explore Antarctica more than 100 years ago. The Royal Canadian Geographical Society mounted the expedition to find the ship and tell the story of Canada's connection to the heroic age of exploration. Teams are gathering high-resolution 3D images, allowing anyone to explore the wreck digitally.
8: LC Bridge, you have permission to launch sub.
9: Roger, permission to launch.
7: But it's not just remote vehicles going down. The expedition is using the submersible Alvin. John Geiger, the president of the society, was on board for the first ever dive down to the wreck of Quest.
10: And you think about where that ship has been, it's very moving.
7: Later this week, the expedition will move to the coast of Greenland to explore Terra Nova. It's the ship British explorer Robert Falcon Scott took to reach Antarctica. Peter Cowan, CBC News, on board Atlantis off the coast of Labrador.
2: And you can see a couple of those photos on our main page at cbcnews.ca. See photos of Ernest Shackleton's ship and of Alvin, that submersible. The Emmy nominations will be announced today. Several hit shows lead the pack. HBO's The Pitt is expected to be up for a number of nominations. And Canadian hockey hit Heated Rivalry is out of contention because it was produced and financed solely by Canadian companies. That decision comes from the Television Academy. The 78th Primetime Emmy Awards will take place in Los Angeles, September 14th. That is the latest national and international news from World Report. I'm Marcia Young.

Good morning and welcome to The Trailbreaker. Good morning, I'm Shannon Scott. Thanks so much for joining us on this Wednesday morning, July 8th. A little bit of a power bump here at the CBC studios this morning. I'm not sure if you're waking up to having to reset your clocks right now, but if you are, that is what just happened. We do have air quality warnings and heat warnings in place for a number of communities today. Air quality warnings have spread across much of the territory from Fort Smith all the way up to Coville Lake. Carla Ulrich will have the forecast for us after the 6:30 news, and I'll do the current conditions coming up straight ahead.

0: It is 11 minutes after 6, and at 6:30, Carla Ulrich will be here with the news, but right now she's here in studio. Carla, good morning.
1: Good morning.
0: Are you someone, I'm just thinking about all the clocks, if the power bumped at my place, all the clocks I'm going to have to reset when I get home, if the power did briefly go out there. Are you someone who has lots of clocks all around your house, or are you?
1: We've got the norm, like the kitchen, microwave, and the stove.
0: Right.
1: But all of my clocks are packed up still, if I have any. But I'm definitely an avid clock resetter.
0: Yeah,
1: I can't.
0: No, I can't either. And so I have clocks all over the place. And so now I think there's probably going to be like 5 that I have to do, because I use the clock on the coffee maker because I set it the night before. So I use it as a timer. So like all those things.
1: It's what annoying. Else? What is it? We're going to have them on fridges pretty soon.
0: We do already. And my sister has she's got an internet connected fridge. Yeah.
1: She'll
0: pull up recipes.
1: And stepdad actually have one of those stoves. And it was funny because my boyfriend set it up for them.
0: Mm.
1: So then randomly he'd be like, your mom's stove is like ready, because it'll tell him when it's like at the proper time. He's getting text messages on her stove
0: in Yellowknife from
1: Fort Smith, and it's like her stove is preheated.
0: Call your mom. I mean someone else has their eye on whether or not it gets left on and you leave the house.
1: Actually, that's true.
0: Yeah, as someone who has spent a lot of time worrying if she left the oven on, I could see
1: always
0: the joy in that.
1: Or the hair straightener.
0: The hair straightener is the worst.
1: Yeah, I would. People should text us. Are you an avid? No, I'm just kidding. But people in Yellowknife must be like pro clock setters.
0: Yeah.
1: Because now I can do it with my eyes closed.
0: Oh, yeah. Because you have to do it all the time.
1: Yeah.
0: Have to do it all the time. Carla, in this half hour of our show, we're going to talk about the U.S. booze ban. Many provinces and territories, including ours, still not getting new American alcohol on the shelves.
1: So sad.
0: And now an American lawmaker has proposed a new law that could she hopes would put an end to that. So we'll hear more about that coming up.
1: We pray.
0: And we'll also hear from Scott Regier with sports. But what's coming up in the news?
1: So coming up at 6:30, we'll have updates on fires across the territory. And the NWT government wants to add a northern section to the Mackenzie Valley Highway assessment process. More on that coming up.
0: All right. Thanks so much, Carla. Carla will be back with the news for us. And at about 7:40 this morning, we will hear from fire information officers Forrest Tower and Shannon Graff to get the latest on what happened overnight on the fires burning at Wrigley and Fort Simpson. Let's take a look here at the current conditions. As I was saying, widespread air quality warnings this morning from Fort Smith all the way to Coville Lake. Environment Canada saying the smoke should clear in most areas today, but you will want to be careful out there. And the heat warnings that we saw yesterday are continuing today for Forkett Hope, Tulita, and Norman Wells. Out there right now, though, let's take a look at how things are. For Chippewa 1 in the park, sunny skies, 18 degrees, southeast winds gusting at 30. In Fort Smith, smoke and 15 degrees. In Lutzel Cay and Fort Resolution, it's also 15. Hay River and Enter.

Prize, mostly cloudy, 14 degrees. In Fort Providence, it's 16. In Sambaque, it's 14. Fort Liard and Yellowknife and Gamatee, 15 degrees at this hour. In Wequity, Hayes and 13. In Wati, it's 14 degrees. In Wrigley, it's 17. In Norman Wells, mostly cloudy and 18 degrees. Tulita and Delaney both sitting at 14. Fort Good Hope at 15 degrees. In Fort McPherson, it's 12. In Iqaluit, it's 13. In Nuvik, smoke and 18 degrees right now. In Tuktoyaktuk, it's 14. Pawtucket, 17 degrees, with winds gusting at just shy of 40 kilometers an hour. In Sax Harbor, it's 12 degrees. In Ulahaktuk, it's 13. Koloktuk is our chilly spot this morning. Shallow fog and 9 degrees in Koloktuk, and just slightly warmer in Cambridge Bay, where it's mainly sunny and 10 degrees.

0: 15 minutes after 6 o'clock. A Republican lawmaker in the United States says Canadian provinces should face and territories should face repercussions for banning the sale of American alcohol. Claudia Tenney, a member of the U.S. House of Representatives, has introduced a retaliatory bill to punish those restrictions. It's called the Combating Attacks on Our National Alcoholic Drinks by Allies Act, or the Canada Act. Michael Armstrong is a professor of operations at Brock University. He joins us on the phone from St. Catharines, Ontario. Michael, good morning.
1: Good morning.
0: So this booze ban keeps making headlines. There's this proposed act, comments by the U.S. Ambassador to Canada, Pete Hoekstra. Why is this such a political irritant from the American perspective?
1: It's an irritant to the Americans because it was designed to be that way by Canadian politicians. So if we go back to February 2025, U.S. President Donald Trump was starting to throw tariffs on all kinds of countries for all kinds of reasons, including Canada, despite the fact that we had a free trade agreement with the United States that he himself had signed back in 2020. So in response to American tariffs on things like Canadian steel, Canadian aluminum, all the provincial premiers and the territories decided that they would pull American products off of their liquor agency shelves and stop buying any new ones. So that move was specifically designed to cause some economic pain for American alcohol industry, which would then complain to American politicians and get some political attention. Now, I think at the time it was expected, okay, this is going to be a temporary dispute. After a couple of weeks, the diplomats will sort something out. But here we are into the 18th month of the ban.
0: Yeah, we're still not seeing any new American alcohol on shelves here in the Northwest Territories. How much have American alcohol exports and sales actually dropped?
1: They have dropped drastically. Sales of American wine to Canada fell 76% last year. Sales of American spirits like bourbon fell 46%. So the American producers had about $725 million less sold into Canada last year than the year before. Now that we're well into 2026, the Americans have probably lost something like $1.1 billion worth of sales that they would otherwise have had. They also have to worry about future going forward. Canadians have now had 18 months to get used to not buying American products, buying something else, maybe Canadian instead. And some of those habits, some of those consumers will not go back, even if American products come back on the shelf.
0: Are we seeing any quid pro quo moves here? Are American alcohol or Canadian alcohol exports to the U.S. dropped as well?
1: Mostly no. In fact, apparently last year was the first year Canadian wine exports to the United States exceeded our imports from there. And as a bonus, sales within Canada by Canadian producers have done very well over the last 18 months. Some of the wine producers in Canada have seen their sales double as consumers look for replacements for what they would previously bought, say, from California.
0: How significant of a bargaining chip is alcohol when it comes to the CUSMA negotiations?
1: It is definitely a bargaining chip.

0: companionship. I mean, the fact that American politicians are complaining is actually a good sign from that perspective. It means they've noticed. It means they want this ban removed. So it's been a successful move by the provinces and territories in that respect. But the ultimate question under U.S. politics these days is not what the individual representatives or what cabinet ministers want, it's what does Mr. Donald Trump want on any given day, which is really hard to predict. So he undoubtedly will want this ban removed. His negotiators will want it removed. But whether he thinks he can get it removed by bullying more or by offering up some concessions is really hard to predict.
1: This Canada Act that has been put forward, what exactly does it propose?
0: It is would order the U.S. trade agencies to investigate the Canadian provincial bans. And if they find that they violate U.S. trade rules, which they probably do, they're mostly designed that way, then the agency would impose additional tariffs on Canadian products, on Canadian exports. So it would effectively escalate the trade war to another level. But we have to keep in mind that in the U.S. Political system, it's fairly common for individual representatives to propose legislation, often with fancy names like this one, that really has no chance of passing. It's a way for them to get some publicity. It's a way for them to maybe show their constituents they're doing something on their behalf. But unless this bill picks up broader support from the Republican Party in general or maybe from Mr. Trump personally, it's probably just going to be background noise. It's something the Canadian negotiators should notice because it always a chance it could escalate, but there's lots of other things that need to pay more attention to that are higher priority.
1: Yeah, I was going to ask, do you think Canadian trade negotiators should be worried?
0: Not particularly. I mean, yes, if this bill got broader support, if it actually went through the House and through the Senate and got signed into law, it would cause problems. But we already have problems with Mr. Trump without any kind of laws to back him up. He will could very well tomorrow put on new tariffs just because he's in a bad mood tomorrow. That seems to be how he works. So, yeah, it's an additional thing for Canadian negotiators to worry about, but Canadian negotiators already have to worry about Mr. Trump, and he's going to be their main worry.
1: All right, Michael, thank you so much for your time this morning. I really appreciate your perspective.
0: Thank you for inviting me.
1: Michael Armstrong is a professor of operations research at Brock University. We reached him this morning in St. Catharines, Ontario. Well, 6:22 a.m. and time for a look at business with Megan Reed.
2: Good morning. A somber day in broadcasting across Canada yesterday after Rogers announced it was cutting 230 jobs and closing radio stations in Vancouver, Calgary, Halifax, and Kitchener, including shuttering Sportsnet 650 in Vancouver and Sportsnet 960 in Calgary. Rogers is blaming declining audience and revenue trends, but told CBC that it continues to operate 44 stations across the country. The move comes the day after Rogers announced that it was the sole owner of Maple Leaf Sports and Entertainment, the parent company of the Toronto Maple Leafs and the Toronto Raptors. Dan Mason, a professor of sports management at the University of Alberta, was caught off guard.
3: I think it doesn't make a lot of sense where you paid a huge amount of money for the rights to content, but you're getting rid of one of the mechanisms for disseminating that content. You know, I think it's probably me being a dinosaur, you know, lamenting, you know, the loss of sports radio. But I think that there's got to be a new plan that they have in place that's going to allow them to monetize this, that will involve more direct paying for access to the content.
2: Rogers' stock was up over 3% on the news. Turning to the economy, Canada's trade surplus hit a four-year high in May to $4.2 billion, the third consecutive monthly improvement since the start of the year, making it the second largest we've seen in 18 years, thanks to higher energy prices we saw due to the war in Iran. However, with oil prices back below $70 U.S. a barrel, Robert Kavcik, a senior economist at BMO Capital Markets, doesn't feel the trend is sustainable going forward, as trade surpluses are often linked with swings in oil prices.
4: For Canada as a whole, there are some positives too, right? If we're seeing $100 plus oil, even for a couple months, that does drive positive trade outcomes. It does drive positive incomes at the national level. For the individual consumer driving into work, though, on balance, the experience that we went through is still going to feel and probably be a net negative, regardless of the fact that we got a positive trade balance for a couple months.
2: One silver lining, Kavcik does believe this is another data point suggesting the Canadian economy has snapped out of its two-quarter growth funk. And finally, Wall Street bankers might be bullish on SpaceX, with most of them giving it a buy rating after its first day on the NASDAQ, but investors remain cautious. The stock closed at $149 yesterday, falling more than 6.5%, which is below the $150 price tag it was when its shares began trading back on June the 12th. At its peak, it hit $200, which was right after it launched. Couple of caveats with this one. The banks that are pushing the stock also happen to be some of the same ones who were underwriters of SpaceX IPO. Brew Markets says that there's only one thing for sure here, and that it's if SpaceX goes down, it's taking the suits and their credibility along with it. For CBC Radio, I'm Megan Reed.
1: Thanks so much, Megan. For more business news, you can always visit our website, cbc.ca/business. Or if you'd like to hear Megan and Business Digest again, you can find it on the CBC Listen app. Well, we are at 26 minutes after 6 o'clock here on the Trailbreaker. Just a reminder of the weather warnings that we have in place, air quality warnings from Fort Smith all the way to Coville Lake this morning because of wildfire smoke. Environment Canada saying that the smoke should clear through today in most areas, though some could see that smoke sticking around. We're also headed back into some pretty warm temperatures. I'm seeing this weekend, the end of this weekend into the weekend in Coville Lake, temperatures as high as 27 degrees, which ties into the heat warnings that we are seeing still for parts of the Satu, Norman Wells, Tulita, and Fort Good Hope, where temperatures will hover around the 30 degree mark today and tomorrow, and then cool off a little bit on Friday and then get right back to 30 through the weekend. It was on this day in 1996 that the Spice Girls released their very first song. We were introduced to them. This is Wannabe.

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1: Thanks, Shannon, and good morning. Parks Canada has raised the fire danger rating in Wood Buffalo National Park to high. The Bear Creek Wildfire Complex has now burned about 53,900 hectares. 15 helicopters, 49 firefighters, heavy equipment, and an incident management team remain assigned to the complex. More firefighters are expected to arrive in Fort Smith tomorrow. Overnight drone crews used infrared cameras to locate hotspots. Firefighters are now extinguishing those areas and strengthening containment lines. Highway 5 does remain open. Parks Canada says some online maps are incorrectly showing a closure and is reminding drivers to check Drive NWT for current road conditions. Elsewhere in the park, four helicopters and four fire crews continue monitoring other active wildfires. Most remain stable, while six fires have now been extinguished. Hot, dry weather may increase fire activity tomorrow before rain returns tomorrow evening. Smoke from other Northwest Territories wildfires remains visible across the region. The NWT wants to add the proposed northern section of the Mackenzie Valley Highway to the current environment assessment process. The entire 800-kilometer highway was originally included in the review, but later narrowed to focus only on the southern portion of the route, ending near Norman Wells due to budget restraints. Now, with renewed federal interest, the Mackenzie Environmental Impact Review Board says going back to the original assessment proposal is the best way forward. Mark Cliff Phillips is the executive director for the board. He spoke to about two dozen people at an information session in Inuvik last night.
2: From an environmental assessment point of view, it's always better to assess an entirety of a project when you know that that is the project. As soon as you have a project and you break it into parts, trying to assess those and understand what the effects would be of the combined northern and southern portion is much more difficult.
1: If approved, both sections of the highway would be assessed as one full project. Completing an environmental assessment for the northern section separately could delay the northern half of the project up to 3 years. The board will be holding more information sessions in affected communities this week and will meet Friday with Gwich'in Tribal Council Grand Chief Frederick Blake. The price of natural gas is set to soar in Inuvik. Inuvik Gas Limited says it will increase the price by $10 a gigajoule. The average home in Inuvik uses about 125 gigajoules a year. The cost of a gigajoule will go from $35 to $45. That works out to a 28% increase. In a news release, the company says the price is going up because of, quote, the investments and work required to keep energy flowing. An Indigenous tourism company wants a say in how NWT Tourism spends a new $500,000 federal grant. B. Dene Adventures says smaller companies need help in reaching international visitors. Owner Bobby Dreige says effective marketing could help give local businesses a boost.
3: It needs to be marketing because there's a lot of people that come to the north and they're just booking with a big commercial company. So NWT Tourism should be focusing on marketing the local ones too.
1: Dreige also says the lack of accommodations in Yellowknife is a problem. And he says he's considering expanding his own facilities due to limited space for visitors. And artists from across the Arctic are gathering in Inuvik this week for this 37th annual Great Northern Arts Festival. The theme of this year's event is gathering. It's meant to reflect the celebration of creativity, community, and togetherness. Addie Winterborn is the festival's executive director.
4: You can see in the gallery behind me, like, we're going to be setting up workout tables too. So there'll be a mixture of like sewing. We have a little sewing village on the other side too. And yeah, kind of a little bit of everything. And we have over 52 workshops this year, which I think is a record, I'm going to say. I'm claiming it.
1: The festival opens tonight and runs until July 13th.

0: That's the CBC News for 6:30. I'm Carla Ulrich. I'll be back with your regional news at 7:30. 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
1: Thanks so much, Carla. Straight ahead, Scott Regera is going to join us with sports. It was a dramatic day in the FIFA Men's World Cup yesterday as the final quarterfinalists were determined. Scott will tell us all about it. And we'll talk more about the unrest currently in Syria. That is coming up here in this next half hour. But Carla, you have the forecast for us, and it's looking like another hot day in some of our communities.
0: Yes, so in Fort Chippewa, Wood Buffalo National Park, you're looking at cloudy, risk of thunderstorm, smoke, and a high of 24. Fort Smith, a mix of sun and cloud, local smoke, and a high of 25. Lutzel Cay, sunny, smoke, and a high of 23. Fort Resolution, sunny, smoke, and a high of 27. Hay River and Enterprise, a mix of sun and cloud, risk of thunderstorm, smoke, and a high of 22. Fort Providence and Kakiza, a mix of sun and cloud, and a high of 23. Fort Simpson and Jean Marie River, cloudy with a chance of showers, risk of thunderstorm, widespread smoke, and a high of 20. Fort Lee Yard, Nahanni Butte, and Sumba Cay, cloudy with a chance of showers, risk of thunderstorm, and a high of 21. Yellowknife, a mix of sun and cloud, and a high of 26. Also local smoke. Wequity, Wati, Gamatee, Bechecon, sunny, smoke, and a high of 25. Wrigley, a mix of sun and cloud, and a chance of showers, smoke, and a high of 22. Norman Wells and Toledo, smoke, wind, southeast 20, gusting 40, and a high of 29. Fort Good Hope, smoke, wind, east 20, gusting 40, and a high of 29. Delaney, smoke, and a high of 23. Colville Lake, a high of 26, and widespread smoke. Fort McPherson, Sigachik, Aklavik, and Inuvik, widespread smoke, and a high of 25. Tuktoyaktuk and Pawlatuck, smoke and a high of 21. Sax Harbor, smoke and a high of 14. Uluhaktuk, smoke and a high of 18. Korluktuk, sunny, fog patches, widespread smoke and a high of 15. And Cambridge Bay, sunny and a high of 17.
1: Thanks so much, Carla. 37 minutes after 6 o'clock, and Scott is here with us now with sports. Scott, good morning.
2: Hi, Shannon.
1: So we know who all of the quarterfinalists are at FIFA's Men's World Cup, but it did take a while before we knew who they'd be for sure.
2: Yeah. In a stadium so flush with canary yellow clad fans, Shannon, it looked more like Bogota than Vancouver. Colombia fell to Switzerland in penalty kicks, and in a venue in Atlanta awash with Argentine azure, Lionel Messi left Egyptians feeling blue. I was a little down myself since my midday nap coincided exactly with the kickoff of that match, which ended up being one of the most dramatic we've seen in this drama-filled tournament. If you missed it, the underdog Egyptians took a 2-0 lead against the defending champs. With 11 minutes to go, it looked like Messi's World Cup career was done. But then the tide turned, with Argentina scoring thrice, culminating with Enzo Fernandez's winner in extra time. Egypt's coach, Hossam Hassan, says questionable refereeing played a big part.
3: We went out with honor, but the result was far from the fair play that FIFA talks about. Today, there was no respect and no fair play. We had a goal disallowed in a strange way, but when our man was pulled inside the penalty area, which rebounded against us as a goal, he did not even bother to go out to the VAR, but the VAR is there to disallow a goal of ours. Perhaps they wanted Messi to stay in the running.
2: Oof, strong words there from Hassan. Although watching the game, Shannon, which I did see the replay of last night, Hassan has a strong point. Early in the match, Egypt had a goal called back for a foul one of their players committed, and yet Argentina's winner came after not one but two borderline fouls were committed on the Egyptians. It doesn't help that FIFA is being led by Gianni Infantino, who was quoted earlier in this tournament saying when Capo Verde nearly ended Messi's World Cup run, "Tonight I suffered with Argentina, but I am neutral."
1: Okay. It is a day off today in the World Cup, but not a day off from controversy.
2: Right. Dozens of European lawmakers, Shannon, are gathering support to investigate Infantino. It's over his involvement in the decision to permit U.S. striker Folarin Balogun to play despite an earlier red card. FIFA lifted Balogun's suspension for a match on Monday after U.S. President Donald Trump intervened. A group of EU lawmakers have put out a statement called

0: calling that decision a disgrace and a perversion of justice. They are now asking national soccer federations around Europe to spur the FIFA Ethics Committee to investigate Infantino. I spoke with senior contributor for CBC Sports, Shireen Ahmed, about the FIFA boss and whether there's credence to Infantino saying his organization is politically neutral.
1: The reality is that this idea of being apolitical, it's a farce now. And whoever argues that, the entire World Cup draw was held with Trump being front and center and Gianni Infantino giving Donald Trump this FIFA Peace Prize. How can you argue that it's apolitical? That argument absolutely doesn't stand anymore.
0: 35 EU lawmakers have so far signed the letter, which includes the statement, quote, "The beauty of sport is that it is based on impartial and transparent rules. When Infantino allows political pressure to determine who gets to play, the sense of fairness goes out the window," end quote.
2: All right, well, let's finish with tennis, shall we, with an epic match at Wimbledon.
3: Oh, Novak and Felix. How much more can two men give us? How much more can a 39-year-old give us?
0: That is the end of yesterday's contest between Canadian Felix Auger-Aliassime and Novak Djokovic. Epic, an understatement. The match, Shannon, lasted close to 5.5 hours. It was the longest quarterfinal in the tournament's more than century-long history. After it, Djokovic was compared to another 39-year-old superstar who's still competing at the very highest of levels, Lionel Messi. Djokovic, who's never been without a sense of humor, says there's a big difference between them, though. Messi usually only has to play 90 minutes.
2: 5 hours, a far cry from 90 minutes, that's for sure.
0: Yes, indeed.
2: All right, Scott.
0: And on your own, no teammates to carry the ball for you as you're walking along, you know?
2: I was going to say, you can't just walk around the court. You got to, you know, actually move.
0: That's true.
2: All right, Scott, we'll talk tomorrow.
0: You bet.

0: 6:42 a.m. here on The Trailbreaker. Syria is back in the international spotlight. Earlier this week, French President Emmanuel Macron visited the country. He's the first G7 leader to do so since the dictator Bashar al-Assad was ousted in late 2024. But explosions near Macron's hotel highlight the ongoing security challenges Syria still faces. For more on this, we're joined by Jamal Mansour. He's a PhD candidate in the Political Science Department at the University of Toronto. Jamal, good morning.
1: Good morning.
0: Why is President Macron's visit to Syria such a significant moment?
1: Well, I mean, first of all, he's the first G7 leader to make it to Syria post-Assad. He's also the first French president since Nicolas Sarkozy in 2009 to make that visit. France has always signaled an interest in the Eastern Mediterranean basin as part of its strategic outlook for the region, its economic and diplomatic reach. So France is also very well known for its anti-Islamist stance. This is a president, the interim president in Syria right now, comes from an Islamist background. He was fighting the Assad regime on that basis for years. So for France to say it's okay for a French president to go to Syria under the rule of such a president with that background signals a lot. It signals French endorsement of the transitional phase in Syria right now, the state rebuilding effort under this person. And that's a very huge diplomatic impact for the interim president in Syria right now. On the other hand, he doesn't come only with diplomatic glad tidings. He comes with five top executives of important sectors in the French economy. We're talking oil and gas. We're talking construction. We're talking technology. These are very indicative also of the French effort trying to support Syria's efforts in rebuilding its economy, in investing in Syria. It's also a great signal for other countries in the G7, but beyond as well, to do the same. So it's very, very significant indeed.
0: There were explosions near where Macron was staying in Damascus. Can you tell us about what happened?

0: So from what we know thus far, there were a few injuries. One injury is one too many, but there were no people who lost their lives. Thank God for that. The two very rudimentary homemade IEDs, explosive devices, were on a sidewalk almost a kilometer away from where Macron was saying, so on the outskirts of his security cordon. The impact of these two IEDs exploding was more than just the injuries that they caused. They caused the destruction, which was minimal. It was the impact of Macron seeing and hearing two explosive devices while he was visiting. He tweeted out right afterwards saying that his visit continues, that it was he was unperturbed by this effort, you know, to derail the visit. So this was a very good indication. But Macron certainly saw for himself the challenges that the current interim government in Damascus is facing while they're trying to rebuild the security apparatus, while they're trying to stabilize the security situation in a country that has largely been spared the worst outcome of a transition and of the regional conflicts surrounding it. So, for example, while Hezbollah was being pummeled by the Israelis, in 2024-2025, Syria was spared. In the ongoing conflict between the Israelis, U.S., and Iran, Syria was one of the safer countries in the region, and that's saying much. We're talking Jordan here. We're talking Turkey. Turkey received three missiles in the first 10 days of the Iran war. Syria didn't. So despite the fact that Syria had been spared a large part of the security, you know, kerfuffles surrounding it, this is still a very volatile situation internally, but also in terms of like capacity buildings for the Syrian security forces.
1: When Assad was forced from power nearly 2 years ago, there was hope for a brighter future in Syria. Where does the country stand now?
0: On the intersection of it, the abundance of hope still. I mean, the euphoria of the post-Assad era, the first few weeks post-Assad was filled with, you know, incredible euphoria. That is gone and subsided. People are right now living in the here and now. On the ground, they can face the economic difficulties that they have, the slow pace of rebuilding, the slow pace of the economy moving, sometimes being stagnant, the high cost of living. So people are still suffering from the aftermath of years and years and years of neglect prior to the conflict, but then also the conflict itself and its aftermath, the destruction, the infrastructure that needs rebuilding from the bottom up, and the state that is still in its initial phases of building its state institutions. That is on the one hand. On the other hand, people are still very, very hopeful. Whenever you meet a Syrian, they're careful to tell you that they want to go back. They want to reestablish their businesses in their country. Most of the Syrians that were living in Europe are either in the process of or thinking about actively moving back to Syria, either permanently or for longer periods of time, reestablishing their businesses. So hope and anxiety, hope and difficulty goes hand in hand in Syria right now.
1: Just quickly, before we let you go here, what does Syria need most right now to move forward?
0: It needs everything, but most importantly for countries like Canada, countries like the G7 countries, partners who are willing and able to extend logistics, expertise, technical ability, financing, credit lines, but also investment in building state institutions as well as in rebuilding the country's infrastructure and its economy. So we need international partners that want to invest in rebuilding Syria and making Syria a state and safe country for its people to go back to and never leave again.
1: Jamal, thank you so much for joining us today. I really appreciate it.
0: Thank you for having me.
1: Jamal Mansour is a PhD candidate in the political science department at the University of Toronto, and we reached him this morning in Toronto. U.S. President Donald Trump says that as far as he's concerned, the memorandum of understanding between his country and Iran is over. He made the comments today at a press conference during NATO meetings in Turkey. They came after the U.S. and Iran traded strikes overnight.
2: Is the ceasefire over? Is the ceasefire done? Is the MOU dead?
3: It's a very interesting question.

0: To me, I think it's over. I don't want to deal with them anymore. They're scum. You know what scum is? They're scum. They're sick people. They're led by sick people. And they're vicious, violent people. And if they had a nuclear weapon, they'd use it. As far as I'm concerned, it's over. I'll speak to our negotiators. They want to negotiate. They're good people. Steve Witkoff, Jared Kushner. But they have to come back to me. As far as I'm concerned, it's just a waste of time dealing with them. They're liars. We make a deal. And they, if I make a deal with him, we have a deal. And he goes out, he talks. We make a deal. Everyone's agreed. No nuclear weapon. We make a deal. They go outside, talk to the press. They say, we never even talked about it. There's something wrong with them. They're cuckoo. As far as I'm concerned, it's over.
1: Well, that was U.S. President Donald Trump speaking to reporters in Turkey. Trump later said that peace negotiations between the U.S. and Iran can continue before further criticizing Iran's leadership. Andrew Rasoulis is with the Canadian Global Affairs Institute. The CBC's Juanita Taylor asked him what all of this could mean.
2: Well, the ceasefire itself is still theoretically in place because Trump has simply made a verbal comment. That doesn't imply that the legalities have come in and the MOU has actually been ripped up in a legal way. Having said that, he is the commander-in-chief of the American forces and he can order strikes. And there, as you've just said, some strikes are occurring. Now, and negotiations continue. That's the other side of the equation. So in the short term, like now, what we're seeing is a spike in oil prices. But so we'll have to wait and see. But right now, it's kind of a knife's edge. Trump has said what he has said, but negotiations continue. And as we've seen in many of these cases, particularly in the Middle East, ceasefires are very fragile. It's the long term that counts.
1: That was defense and international relations analyst Andrew Rasoulis. Well, authorities have arrested about 24 suspects linked to three criminal organizations across the United States, Canada, and Europe. That crackdown announced yesterday included charges for the assassination of prominent Sikh separatist Hardeep Singh Nijjar. Nijjar was killed in Surrey, BC in 2023. The man charged in Nijjar's death, Lawrence Bishnoi, is already in prison in India. He has been running the Bishnoi crime group from his prison cell. Power and Politics host David Cochran asked Lisa Moreland, the deputy commissioner of the RCMP, whether Bishnoi's influence in Canada will actually be affected by these arrests.
3: So what I think is that the charges that were brought forward today, obviously under the RICO laws in the United States, it brings through that, as stated today, that they will bring him forward for extradition to get him moved forward and to face charges in the United States.
4: Okay, so this is something one of the U.S. officials said at the press conference today, that they want to get him out of the Indian prison system and get him into essentially a federal supermax or a real high security facility, essentially cutting him off from all of this access. That would be the key way to completely disrupt his leadership, I suppose.
3: I think that that's one component, and I think it's another component as a part of doing these investigations. You learn intelligence and how people are operating, and to your point of how was he able to operate. And I think by taking that intelligence, all law enforcement in here in Canada, you're able to take things that you've learned from that to adapt to how people such as Lord Bishnoi are be able to operate while they're in the jails.
4: So where does this leave the organization in Canada if the leadership does get extradited and goes to the United States? And the suggestion today was that the Indian government was cooperating, or Indian law enforcement was cooperating with this investigation. Where does this leave the operation in Canada? Because I think it was last year or earlier this year, Bishnoi sent a letter to Canadian police saying they have 1,000 foot soldiers ready to commit violent acts in their name. I mean, is that number Canadian? Is that global? How serious is the operation here? And do you think it could persist at some level of efficiency with Mr. Bishnoi maybe being moved to a U.S. prison?
3: So what I can say to you in relation to your question about that is the key part about this being transnational, and we've taken out the upper part of the leadership. As with any leadership, when you take it out, there's that phase. And I would say it's not just Bishnoi, and I really think we need to focus in on that. We took out the next layer underneath. And working with our partners, as you mentioned, that we've had incidents of extortions across this country, as is that the police forces of jurisdictions, the chiefs of police have been working diligently with the RCMP to tackle this at all levels. By removing the Bishnoi and his senior leadership from there, we believe it's going to have a direct impact on public safety here in Canada and abroad.
4: But, you know,

0: that 1,000 foot soldiers willing to carry out shootings. That is alarming to me. I am not an expert on the state of this gang and its criminal capacity. I mean, is that a Canadian number? Is that the sort of scale that law enforcement and people in the South Asian diaspora are dealing with because of this?
1: I would say to you, as mentioned in the press conference, as you know today, is that they're using, and through the indictments that you talk about that were put publicly today, is that these organized crime groups are targeting our youth. And I think a key component of that is, yes, to your point, is 1,000 foot soldiers, but they need to be directed by somebody. By taking out this leadership and working through our partners at tackling it, the onion will, so to speak, of how organized crime is set up, I think it will have a direct impact on how this moves forward in Canada and elsewhere.
2: That was Deputy Commissioner of the RCMP, Lisa Moreland, speaking with Power and Politics host David Cochran. The Bishnoi gang has carried out extortions, shootings, and arsons across the country in recent years, including in Edmonton and in Edmonton, Alberta, and Brampton, Ontario. Three Canadians are among those charged in the crackdown. Well, we are at 56 minutes after 6 o'clock here, just about time for a World Report at 7 o'clock. But before we hit that, we're going to go to a little song. Sam the Living calls himself the Sad Prince of the Prairies. His new EP is called The Heel, the term used for villainous characters in professional wrestling. Here is Sam with The Music You Choose. All right, maybe we don't have Sam there. Oh, here we go.

This is World Report. Good morning. I'm Marcia Young. Prime Minister Mark Carney is backing the latest U.S. strikes on Iran. Carney.

0: Washington's response appropriate in light of Iran's ceasefire violations? U.S. President Donald Trump continues to criticize NATO for not joining the U.S. and Israel in the war. CBC's Murray Brewster is traveling with the prime minister.
1: Iran had been acting irresponsibly, attacking Saudi and Qatari targets particularly.
2: Prime Minister Mark Carney on the more than 80 American airstrikes on Iranian targets.
1: There has been a response as appropriate. We look to de-escalation of hostilities.
2: The U.S. Central Command says the strikes were in response to attacks on three oil tankers in the Strait of Hormuz. Iran's Islamic Revolutionary Guard says it has also responded with attacks on U.S. military targets in Bahrain and Kuwait. Going into the Ankara summit, U.S. President Donald Trump railed against Iran, suggesting the ceasefire was over. He also renewed his criticism of non-NATO involvement. Carney says he's reminded Trump that the alliance is a defensive alliance. NATO Secretary General is Mark Rutte.
3: Listen, we know that there is disappointment on the American side when it comes to Iran. That has to do with isolated cases. At the same time, we see up to 5,000 sorties from European bases. It's implementing all the bilateral basing agreements.
2: Rutte says the topic of Iran will be discussed by NATO leaders behind closed doors. It's expected the leaders will call for Iran to keep the vital strait open and demand that freedom of navigation be respected. Murray Brewster, CBC News, Ankara, Turkey.
0: Global oil prices are rising in response to the renewed violence in the Persian Gulf. The benchmark Brent crude is up more than 3%, hovering at just over $76 a barrel. That's the highest price in the last 2 weeks. At the height of the war on Iran, Brent crude had peaked at over $126, but prices had come down after Washington and Iran signed their memorandum of understanding last month. Russia and Ukraine traded long-range aerial strikes last night. Ukrainian drones struck an oil pumping station in Russia's Bashkortostan region. Russia struck civilian infrastructure in several Ukrainian cities. Emergency workers rush into a damaged apartment building in the eastern city of Kharkiv. Russian strikes there killed two people, according to the city's mayor. The capital, Kyiv, was also targeted. Ukraine's military says most of the 169 drones were intercepted, but five ballistic missiles were not. Russian forces are exploiting a shortage of Ukrainian Patriot air defense interceptors. President Volodymyr Zelensky is at the NATO summit in Turkey asking for more weapons. Ukrainian drones will soon be manufactured in Canada. It's part of a partnership between a Ukrainian company and a Canadian firm. The CBC's Jennifer Yoon got access to a test flight.
4: Play the zoom in, zoom out.
5: The drone controller looks like a toy, an Xbox controller. But it's what allows Ukrainian forces to find Russian soldiers, supply lines, tanks with lethal effect.
6: Well, we're here today to showcase our capabilities to the government of Canada.
5: Dmitry Pyatrin is in rural Ontario, showing off what his drones can do. We're not disclosing where for security reasons. Pyatrin's company, Airlogix, has just signed an agreement with a Canadian company. Soon, some of their reconnaissance drones will be made here in Canada.
6: Because our production capacities are limited in Ukraine, and obviously the demand is higher. That's why we see the only way to cope with this problem is by bringing our technologies to our partners.
5: Kath Inson runs Sentinel R&D, the Canadian half of the partnership. She's hoping to be able to expand the drone production in Canada the way Russia has been able to for their war effort.
7: The Russians have very, very effectively scaled their manufacturing. They have babushkas and teenagers that make their drones in factories.
5: Ukrainian Ministry of Defense official Alexei Antoniuk calls the agreement with Sentinel a win-win.
8: Now you're building Ukrainian drones for Ukraine, but tomorrow you're building Ukrainian drones for yourself. And we want to support our partners in this endeavor.
5: Inson says the company will build the drones and deliver them to Ukraine in about 15 months. Jennifer Yoon, CBC News, Toronto.
0: A U.S. investigation into Indian-based gangs operating in Canada has led to new charges. They include drug trafficking, kidnapping, and murder for hire. Search warrants have been executed in Canada, the U.S., and Europe. Newly unsealed court documents reveal that the head of the Bishnoi gang is alleged to have ordered the murder of a Sikh separatist leader in British Columbia. Mike Duhem is the RCMP commissioner.
9: All these individuals played a significant leadership role.

0: in directing criminal activities impacting multiple countries.
1: Hardeep Singh Nijjar was shot and killed in Surrey in 2023. The RCMP alleged that imprisoned gang leader Lawrence Bishnoi ordered the assassination. The Indian government has also been accused of being involved in his death. Gurpatwant Singh Pannu is an American Sikh political activist and lawyer.
2: Bishnoi is sitting in a high-security jail and having a high-tech access to the mobile phones and the apps, which you cannot have without being a proxy of the Indian state government.
1: The RCMP says there is no evidence to connect the Indian government to this latest investigation. The Bishnoi gang is considered a terrorist entity in Canada. Halifax police are investigating a hate-filled rant caught on camera. It happened at a Costco, and the CBC's Selena Alders reports that it included racial slurs and threats. And a warning to our listeners, parts of this report are disturbing.
3: A video circulating online shows a man shouting at two women wearing hijabs. They walk away, and a bystander intervenes. Then the man turns around and appears to hit the person recording the video. The recording continues and the man yells death threats and racial slurs. Halifax police are now investigating what they say is an assault believed to be motivated by hate. Constable Martin Cromwell says they're asking for the public's help to identify the suspect.
4: A white man, approximately 30 to 40 years of age, bald head. At the time of the incident, he was wearing a black t-shirt, jeans, and black shoes.
3: Stephen Joe is with the National Council of Canadian Muslims.
5: In the past month or so, we have been getting about one or two of these kinds of reports from community members across the country per day.
3: According to Statistics Canada, Nova Scotia has seen a rise in the rate of police-reported hate crimes over the last several years. In 2024, it ranked second highest in the country. But for Imam Mahmoud Omar, these incidents do not reflect the country he knows and loves.
6: We're all Canadian here, Muslims, Jewish, Christianity, Buddhism, everyone. We live in harmony here. So again, do not let anyone divide us here.
3: While police continue to investigate, he's inviting everyone to visit his mosque and learn about Islam. Selena Alders, CBC News, Halifax.
1: Thousands of firefighters are battling wildfires across parts of Europe. The flames are being propelled by Western Europe's third heat wave this year and fueled by dried out vegetation that grew up after an unusually wet spring. Inayat Singh has more on the firefighting efforts.
7: Yeah, man.
8: Firefighters battle flames in eastern Spain. Aircraft rush to control blazes in the French Pyrenees. Fire trucks race to make sure residents get out from approaching fires in central Italy. In France and Spain, the area burned is more than double the average for this time of year. Colonel Stéphane Clerc is the rescue operations commander in the French Pyrenees. He warns that the fires have already forced 12,000 people to flee and they're not under control. The wildfires follow record-breaking heat waves across Europe. Thousands of related deaths are still being counted, and the fingerprints of climate change are everywhere. The heat was virtually impossible without human-caused carbon emissions, according to the International Scientific Initiative World Weather Attribution. Things were made worse by an unusually wet spring, which caused more vegetation to grow. Fuel for the fire.
9: I think this is only the start.
8: Julia Miller is a climate scientist at the Snow and Avalanche Research Center in Switzerland.
9: With increasing hydroclimatic volatility, which describes the transitions from wet periods to dry periods, we kind of promote the conditions that fuel wildfires.
8: The EU has sent firefighters from other countries to help those burning right now, but resources could be stretched as the wildfire season stretches into the fall. Inayat Singh, CBC News, Toronto.
1: And that is the latest national and international news from World Report. 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I'm Marcia Young.

warnings will continue. I understand that we are currently off air on our radio channels. However, hopefully, if you are listening to us on the Listen app or on a smart home device, you are still with us. And if you lost us on the radio, maybe you've come and found us on one of those devices. So welcome. The current conditions, sorry, I got a little lost there thinking about the fact that we were off air. Let's look at the current conditions right now. In Fort Chippewyan in the park, sunny skies and 18 degrees. In Fort Smith, partly cloudy and 16. In Lutzel K, it's 17. In Fort Resolution, it's 15. In Hay River and Enterprise, partly cloudy and 16 degrees. It's also 16 in Fort Providence right now. In Samba K, it's 14. In Fort Liard, it's 15. Yellowknife and Gamatee, 17 degrees right now. In Wekwati, Hayes and 14. In Wati, it's 15 degrees. In Wrigley, it's 18. In Norman Wells, mostly cloudy, 19. In Tulita, it's 14 degrees. Fort Good Hope, mainly sunny and 16. In Delaney, smoke and 15 degrees. In Fort McPherson, mainly sunny and 13. In Iqaluit, it's 14 degrees. In Nuvik, smoke and 17. In Tuktoyaktuk, smoke and 14. In Pawlatuck, sunny skies, 17 degrees, southeast winds gusting at 33 kilometers an hour. In Sax Harbor, mainly sunny and 13 degrees. In Uluhaktuk, it's 14. In Kuluktuk, partly cloudy and 9 degrees. And in Cambridge Bay, mainly sunny and 11.

0: 14 minutes after 7 o'clock. After 37 years, Roger Pilling thought he had finished with his firefighting career. He retired last year after serving as the fire chief in Fort Simpson. But when wildfire forced his community to evacuate, he jumped right back to work, setting up sprinklers, laying hose, and putting out spot fires. In fact, last Friday, when the fire was bearing down on the town and people were being told to shelter in place, Roger says his crew put out hundreds of those spot fires. I reached Roger in Edmonton to talk about why he decided to come out of retirement and what it means to him to see crews from across the country come and help protect his community. Roger, hi.
1: Hello there, Shannon. How are you doing?
0: I'm doing well. Thanks so much for taking my call. How are you doing?
1: Well, I'm doing okay.
0: I know that you are not in Simpson right now, but you did stay behind when the evacuation was called. You came out of retirement. You retired last year as the fire chief in Simpson. You came out of retirement to help fight this fire. What made you want to get back into gear and help out?
1: Well, it's just the overwhelming need for people because it's such a large area it started with structure protection, and it was it's kind of a new thing for, well, most people in fire departments in Northwest Territories haven't been doing it too long. So we had our stuff, and Hay River had brought theirs. So it was, they needed people to set up and get boards and haul things and move things around. So my family's all on the fire department. So it was, I'm still on. So I kind of got dragged along. And I know that my past experience would be helpful more so after, like when the fire came, like I hadn't had a lot of sprinkler work myself, but I just knew they needed help.
0: What's it been like to be back at it?
1: Tiring. It was, but it was fulfilling to get, like, just to help people out. And you knew you're hoping that it was all for naught, really, when you start with that, doing this with, like, all the sprinkler protection it takes a lot to cover that, our whole, like 4 mile and all the access areas and stuff or whatever. Their first estimate was 45,000 feet of hose, and we have a lot less than that, and with all the stuff that came in. So it was a pretty daunting task or whatever. Unfortunately, the fire gave us a few days to get things set up or whatever, and more crews to come in. So we were, and then as the crews came in, they helped us and we helped them, and it all worked out.
0: You were in the community on Friday when the most recent shelter in place order was given as the fire was coming at the Wild Rose area of town. Can you tell us what that was like?
1: It was extremely scary. It was you could see a building, and we kind of anticipated from the day before. They said the winds were going to be switching to be southeast, and it was going to be, or south southwest, pardon me, and it was going to be pushing it towards where the structures were. And so we were kind of had everything prepped, and we were, the days before, we were doing drills, and especially for like our department, that we have never really gone through this, but the people that came in were amazing, and they helped us, and they were giving us advice, do this. It was really good. So we were gearing up, and you could see the fire building in the morning of on Friday there or whatever, and then all of a sudden it was the go order came, and we started down the highway fighting, trying to stop fires from jumping across the road, and yeah, it was a large day.
0: Yeah, for people who, you know, hear, you know, talk of spot fires and the crews driving around, but haven't done it or can't picture it, what is that like? What is it that you're doing? What are you seeing when you're out there doing that work?
1: Well, basically, like there's kind of fire all over. And what happens is, as the fire burns, it throws embers all over the place. And a lot of times they just sit there and smolder, or in some cases they just take off and go. But so you have to keep moving back and back and rotating around, and you go by one place and you come back 10 minutes later, it was all good. And all of a sudden there's a fire burn in there. So those brands are just hot and they're sitting there and the ground's so dry. Yeah, it was extremely, like, very big adrenaline rush and extremely tiring, but it was something you never want to really experience. But
0: how many fires do you think you put out that day?
1: Oh, hundreds, just us. And we were a small group, like we're just us alone. Like there was, they were everywhere. And there's like literally millions of little fire brands. Like, and that thing is, after it burns through, the stuff is smoldering away, but then it goes into the ground and then starts burning more. So that's the problem. So there's just fires are everywhere. Like we went through some areas, we put out the same fire like six times. We'd put it out, come back, it's burning again. Come around, put it out, burning again. But it's just so, the conditions are so dry right now that it just makes it's just really challenging. So it's going to be a long process.
0: Yeah, have you ever been in a situation like that before?
1: No, never. Like I've been in lots of structure fires, which, so it's, where the beast is, it's there. But in this case, it's like there was just such a large area, and it's wind is such a factor, and it's coming from all different places. And yeah, it was never anything like that for sure. The guys from the south, they'd experienced someone. They were, I was questioning like how amazing they were. And I said, unfortunately, we're getting pretty good at this, he said, because there's a lot more of them. But those crews were absolutely incredible.
0: Yeah, these crews have come from across the country to work on this fire. What does it mean to you to know that people with no connection to the territory or to Fort Simpson are doing all of this work and putting themselves in this position to save where you live?
1: Well, it means a lot to me, and it should be to everybody else too, because like say they're like you still like safety is still very important, but you're still almost like you're putting your butt on the line, and it's like really long days. We're all doing like 14-hour days, so it was long, hard days, and they worked at it, and they were those guys that you'd swear they're part of our community. They were so involved, and they just wanted to help. It was incredible. All our firefighters were just, they worked super hard. Yeah, it was, and I'd say it's good to see, like we had Hay Rivers, Fort Smith, and then our, like, so all of the NWT, Southern NWT departments or whatever were there, and a huge contingent from Alberta, and they were all, like I say, it was amazing.
0: Do you have a sense of what it's going to take to get this fire under control?
1: No, I'm not really too much. It's going to take a lot because it's, there's, like say, it's burning everywhere, and the ground is so dry. But hopefully, we can get some rain, like lots of it. Probably, like say, it's because so much area is burnt. It's going to take a while, but it's, they're working at it. And no, like say, the big thing is getting the, like there'll be some of the, like in the bush and stuff. There's going to be, it'll be smoldering away for a long time. But the big thing is getting the, like around the residential areas cleaned up and stuff. And they'll get there eventually, but it's going to take time because there's just so much of it burnt, and it's so dry that it's going to be a fairly long path forward. So hopefully it'll be sooner than later. Maybe we get spring. I know there, it seems like they forecast rain, and then it kind of goes away or turns to showers or whatever. So we'll see.
0: Your son is, as you mentioned, running the EMO there. How does it make you feel to have him in this leadership position, taking care of your community?
1: That was good. It was, we sure could have used them on the fire line too, but again, you got to run the other side too. And my daughter, she was a engine boss too, but still is. And then my wife's working there too, so they're all there still. So it's been, yeah, it's made me pretty proud.
0: Wow. Roger, thank you so much for chatting with me.
1: You're welcome. Take care.
0: That was Roger Pilling. He's a retired Fort Simpson firefighter who put his gear back on to help fight the wildfire threatening his town. It's 23 minutes after 7 o'clock here on The Trailbreaker. In the small fly-in community of Artviet, Nunavut, family and friends refuse to give up the search for Caden Savikatak. They believe the 20-year-old woman was murdered and her body buried somewhere in the rugged Arctic terrain near their village. Shortly after the truck Savikatak was driving ended up in the Hudson Bay, RCMP concluded that she was involved in a single motor vehicle collision and drowned. But her family says the evidence suggests foul play and that the investigation into their daughter's disappearance was concluded too quickly. This week on Unreserved, guest host Juanita Taylor hears the details of Kaden Savikatak's disappearance and why her family and community continue to look for clues. Here's part of that story, starting with Joe Savikatak, Kaden's adoptive father.
2: When the tide went out later that morning, her cell phone was in there, in the truck, which she would never leave, ever. And that grew, we grew suspicious on that right away when the phone was in there. No, she would not leave that unless something happened. And I believe that something did happen. For her to go missing like that, and people don't just disappear like that.
3: Ella, we know she didn't drown because she wasn't in the truck. And anything that goes in water, like, we would have found her body by now if it was an accident. So in my heart, I know that she didn't come home because something was done to her.
2: The RCMP on

0: Their files determined that Kaden went in the water, according to RCMP. But we disagree with that, and we don't agree that she went in the water.
1: As the point of contact for RCMP, Hilfbad is up to date on the evidence gathered by police, including some of Kaden's personal items that were located upstream from the truck.
2: Her jacket was found on the other side of where it would have surfaced.
0: There was some Kaden's personal belongings that were found in an area where currents and tide do not go. And that should have been a red flag right away for the investigators to know that something, if something goes in the water, normally it goes this way. But this thing was found in a different area where it's impossible to be there if it was naturally in the water.
2: I feel that her disappearance is not taken seriously. Like, just because the truck was in the water, they automatically thought she drowned.
3: Well, that was Hilkpak Copeland, Kaden Savikatak's mother. We also heard from Kaden's adoptive father there, Joe Savikatak. This week on Unreserved, guest host Juanita Taylor brings us the story of Kaden Savikatak, who went missing on August 20th, 2024. You can find that show anytime on the CBC Listen app. Well, this is bringing us just about 3 minutes before the regional news. Folk on the Rocks is coming up here in Yellowknife in a little over a week. And Virgo Rising will be playing. This is their song, Shoes.

0: Well, that was Virgo Rising with their song Shoes. Virgo Rising, just one of the groups appearing at Folk on the Rocks in Yellowknife coming up in just a little over about a week and a half, I guess now. Not this weekend, but next weekend for Folk on the Rocks. We are coming up here to the regional news, and after the news, we're going to get an update on the fires burning at Fort Simpson and Wrigley. So be sure to stay with us. It's 7:30, and here now with the regional news is Carla Ulrich.
1: Thanks, Shannon, and good morning. Firefighting crews continue to make progress in protecting the communities of Fort Simpson and Wrigley.

0: Weather conditions are expected to remain favorable over the next few days. Forrest Hauer is a fire information officer. He says the biggest impact over the next few days is likely to be the highway between the two communities.
1: Essentially, that's probably going to be impassable over the next few days on and off.
0: Tower says the Fort Simpson fire is expected to recede over the next few days, but evacuees are being urged to remain patient.
1: There still really is an active threat towards structures at this point. We can't have both things at once. We can't have people back here with the amount of active firefighting that's occurring. So the longer people stay away, the longer we can keep working towards complete, risk reduction.
0: Tower says that before people can return, the village will have to be resupplied with services like garbage pickup and water delivery restored. As to the Wrigley fire itself, officials say crews are working its southeastern portion. They say winds are expected to shift to a southerly flow today, which will likely increase fire activity but push it further away from the community. The Peel River Ferry remains out of commission, leaving travelers on both sides of the river stuck. On Saturday, the boat's docking cable snapped due to a significant high water levels. Alan Hamilton is the acting highway regional superintendent for the Beaufort Delta region. He says that while the vessel is retrieved and docked, all they can do is wait until the water level dips.
2: There is not much we can do at the moment, but we have all our equipment ready, all our crews ready. And as soon as the water level recedes back to seasonal levels, then we will for sure start the operations of reinstalling the cables.
0: Hamilton is asking for patience. He says once the level drops, crews will need about 24 hours to restore operations. The territorial government is asking Beaufort Delta communities for feedback on the proposed route for the northern half of the Mackenzie Valley Highway. Territorial and federal officials are touring the region this week to meet with community members and Indigenous governments. They want to know if the route, first identified over a decade ago, still reflects community priorities, and if there are lessons to be learned from other road building projects in the region, like the Inuvik to Tuktoyaktuk Highway. Mike Ogg is the NWT's Director of Strategic Infrastructure.
3: But we understand that, it's been over a decade. Things may change. There may have been things that were missed originally. So we really encourage you to have a look at the route on the map and let us know if there are any areas that, you really think we should avoid or that are kind of like no-go zones, because we'd rather hear about it now than 6 months down the road.
0: The route was originally developed through consultations with Indigenous governments and land users in 2012. Feedback from these community engagements will shape the final route before it undergoes an environmental assessment. And when residents of two NWT communities had evacuated last week, pets were not allowed on flights out. In Wrigley, 25 dogs and two cats had to stay behind. But thankfully, so did Jocelyn Skeard. She's one of three volunteers who remained in Wrigley looking after people's pets. Jessica Davy Quantic has that story.
4: Twice a day, Jocelyn Skeard and the other volunteers go door to door, bringing food and water to pets who couldn't flee wildfires with their families. She says she does it because if it were her dogs, she'd want someone looking after them, too.
5: The majority of the dogs here are very friendly. And like I said, because Wrigley's a small community, they all know each other and they know us.
4: In a small town of just over 100 people, she says most of the Wrigley specials, a mix of Husky and Terrier, are used to roaming free, which means the dogs have taken it upon themselves to make friends with the fire crews, especially around mealtimes. The crews aren't exactly complaining.
5: And they've already told us that there's a few dogs that are going there and seeing them, and they even kept some dog food so they can feed them while they're there.
4: Over in Fort Simpson, Mayor Les Wright says about 15 dogs have been collected and brought to the schoolyard where they can be looked after.
6: They've even moved their dog houses over. They're keeping them spaced apart. It's been actually very quiet there.
4: Right now, the issue is how to keep the dogs fed. Skeard says to get into Wrigley, the food must travel up a highway that's threatened by fire and cross two ferries, which are closed to most incoming traffic. Thankfully, the NWT SPCA were able to get shipments of food to both communities. Skeard says they have enough food for now to get them to the end of the evacuation order on July 12th. After that, just like the other evacuees, the dogs will just have to wait to find out what happens next. Jessica Davy Quantic, CBC News, Yellowknife.
0: And that's the CBC Regional News for 7:30. I'm Carla Ulrich. I'll be back with your news at 8:30.

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1: Thanks so much, Carla. Coming up in this last half hour of our show, we're going to get an update on the fires burning in the Northwest Territories. And Inuvik Gas is setting out a 28% increase in natural gas charges. Coming up, we'll talk to the town's mayor about why he says that's unsustainable and what he's hoping to do about it. But first, we have the news. And Carla, we've been talking about air quality warnings and heat warnings. It's going to be hot up in the Saw-to right through the weekend, at least. What's going to happen today?
0: So in Fort Chipewyan and Wood Buffalo National Park, you're looking at cloudy, risk of thunderstorm, smoke, and a high of 24. Fort Smith, a mix of sun and cloud, smoke, and a high of 25. Lutzel K, sunny, smoke, and a high of 23. Fort Resolution, sunny, smoke, and a high of 27. Hay River and Enterprise, a mix of sun and cloud, risk of thunderstorm, and a high of 22. Fort Providence and Kakiza, a mix of sun and cloud, smoke, and a high of 23. Fort Simpson and Jean Marie River, cloudy, risk of thunderstorm, smoke, and a high of 20. Fort Liard and Nahanni Butte, Samba Cay, cloudy, with a chance of showers, risk of thunderstorm, smoke, and a high of 21. In Yellowknife, Wequity, Wati, Gamatee, and Benchikon, sunny, mix of sun and cloud, and a high of 26, and smoke. Wrigley, a mix of sun and cloud, smoke, and a high of 22. Norman Wells and Toledo, smoke, and a high of 29. Fort Good Hope, smoke, and a high of 29. Delaney, smoke, and a high of 23. Colville Lake, smoke, and a high of 26. Fort McPherson, Sagachick, Aklavik, and Inuvik, widespread smoke and a high of 25. Tuktoyaktuk and Pawlatuck, smoke and a high of 21. Sax Harbor, smoke and a high of 14. Uluhuktuk, smoke and a high of 18. Korluktuk, sunny fog patches, smoke and a high of 15. And Cambridge Bay, sunny and a high of 17.
1: Thanks so much, Carla.

0: It's been 11 days since the people of Fort Simpson were told to evacuate their homes and 10 days since the same thing happened for those living in Wrigley. Both communities continue to be threatened by fires with no return date in sight for either community. Here now to update us on what's happening with these fires. We're joined by Shannon Graff and Forrest Tower. They're fire information officers working on these two fires. Good morning to you both.
1: Good morning.
2: Morning.
0: Forrest, you're working on the Fort Simpson fire. Yesterday, your crews were waiting and watching for warming temperatures, dropping humidity, increasing winds. How did it all play out?
3: Yeah, we did see a bit of increase in wind activity in the afternoon, which increased some of our fire behavior. So we had in the residential area, we've been talking about Wild Rose and sort of immediate surrounding area. We did see some kindling, so individual trees fully consumed by fire. So that was an increase in fire behavior that we hadn't seen for the past few days. Good news though, being yesterday was sort of the only time we had that weather in play. So today we should have conditions that bring fire behavior in that area back to how it has been the past few days, which has been more smoldering ground fire. So we'll have our crews still in there and likely they'll have a good day out in that area making progress on their containment lines.
0: How are things there right now this morning?
3: It's pretty cool. In terms of temperature, we are expecting lighter winds than yesterday. It still really is, you know, it's dry. It is hot. It might not be as hot as it has been the last few weeks here, but anytime we see an increase in wind speed, we're going to see an increase in fire activity in and around the community and sort of our priority. But we do have a number of resources now all basically working on protecting and getting rid of any fire that remains in those residential areas. We're at about 120 wildland firefighters, and we still have about 75-ish structural firefighters. So we're getting more resources and have had more arrive in the last few days, and that will just increase the speed that work can be done there.
0: We were hearing from someone who was working on the crews in our last hour, who was talking about these spot fires that were in the community. And he says his crew alone on last Friday put out, he suspects, hundreds of those spot fires. How much of a strain does fighting that kind of fire put on your crews?

0: Yeah, I mean, it's been very long hours. It's always pretty hectic when you have fire that is moving, changing every day, wind speeds that are changing every day. You very much have to be quite aware of your surroundings, and there's a lot of physical load on obviously what the job is, but a lot of mental load too, in terms of you have to just be very aware of everything around you. So combined with long hours, it definitely has been a challenging couple of weeks on this fire. I'd say at this point, we're getting to a place where, again, priority values in and around town and residential areas stabilizing a little bit. And so looking forward, we should be able to kind of work towards more strategic objectives that we're able to kind of plan out and less reactive. So we're getting there in this area, and hopefully the weather conditions today continue to hold for the next few days, and we should have some good firefighting weather out there for a while.
1: Yeah, what are the priorities for today and into tomorrow?
0: Really, everything is essentially at this point to support return to community. So there's a couple things with that. We need to secure in the south near the ferry landing and the airport. So those areas still have some pretty active fire that we've been utilizing controlled ignition. So ignitions from a helicopter to basically get rid of all the trees that are left that could threaten further growth between the wildfire and the airport. So that's going well. We should have our all of that work sort of done today. That's a big piece for people to be able to safely. There were people that flew out, so if they could fly in, obviously that would be preferable right back into Fort Simpson. Same with the ferry, and then Highway 1 connected from the ferry to Fort Simpson itself. That needs to be safe for people to drive on. We still have fire that's burning on both sides, but we're managing making that safe. And then just around structures and in the community, we have to make sure that there's absolutely no fire left in any of the residential areas east of Highway 1. We then have to, remove all of our structure protection equipment. So quite a bit of work, but that's essentially the priority, is getting all that work done so that people can come back home as soon as possible.
1: Are we any closer to being able to have a date on that return?
0: Yeah, I don't think we're at the point where we can give a firm date at this point. I can, we're making, as I said yesterday, we're making progress every day now in those areas where we continue to not be, as set back as possible. Overnight into this morning, there still was some pretty challenging fire behavior just that kind of started in the afternoon and went into the evening. So we are still really actively firefighting in that area. But there are definitely parts of the residential areas that those crews are getting containment lines in and moving to the more challenging areas. So I wouldn't say there's a date we can give. Ideally, in the next couple of days, that's something where as we get more progress, then we could start to give some forecasting. Obviously working with the village and getting all their services is another challenge in and of itself. But over the next few days, we should be getting to a place where that might be a possibility.
1: All right, Forrest, thank you for that. Shannon, you're in Wrigley. How are things there this morning?
2: Well, it's definitely less smoky today. So we did manage to get crews on the ground yesterday. So that helped out. We got eyes on our fire. So it was a creeping, smoldering ground fire for the most part. We had what we call smoke shading. So that all that smoke basically acts like cloud cover, where it holds in that humidity. So it means that the fire was a bit more subdued. We did still see some candling, like Forrest said, that's when the tree's fully engulfed. So the fire is still active. Crews worked on our priority line, which is on the south end of the fire. That line's about between 12 and 13 kilometers. So it's fairly long, but they've got it about 40% contained at this point. That said, we are expecting south winds again today, so that's going to work in our favor. We can continue to work at the back of the fire where it's safe for our firefighters. But we're expecting the winds to shift in the coming days to come from the north. So yet again, we're also focusing really heavily on our community protections. We've got sprinklers all over town, including widening the fuel break on the north and eastern side of the city, down to the mineral soil as well on that. So it's

0: good work's been going on. We've been bucketing out on the line as well to support crews.
1: Still about 12 kilometers from the community?
0: It is. So at this time, we have not seen it move. We've been taking advantage of those winds coming from the south and pushing it to the north. That said, when winds shift to come from the north, we do get a funnel between the two mountains here. So we need to make sure that our lines are dug in deep and very strong.
1: When you talk about these containment lines being 12 to 13 kilometers long, how wide are they?
0: They can vary anywhere from like, let's say 10 meters to really what they deem to be safe or what might prevent fire spread. That would be something that we work with a fire behavior analyst, with the guys on the ground, and we have experts who kind of determine what they think would be the best depending on how the fire might move. We also use those lines to kind of corral the fire to an area where we can fight it more safely and on our terms. So, I mean, having 40% done, it's very slow work getting those lines put down. They're hauling through bush. They're making sure that they're down to the mineral soil. They're soaking the ground. So 40%, we're really happy with that progress so far.
1: So they're variable depending on needs.
0: Exactly.
1: Yeah. All right. I'm wondering how you're doing in Wrigley for supplies. I know that, you know, with the fire burning in Simpson, the road driving conditions can be pretty dodgy. Are you able to stay supplied with what you need there in Wrigley right now?
0: I mean, we've got amazing people out here from the town and then the PKFN helping us out. So I wouldn't say we're short on supplies. We definitely, we are enjoying our camping experience. Wrigley's been, the people here have been super welcoming, and we really appreciate everything they've done to help us out. So, I mean, all of Canada experiences challenges with supply when there's wildfire involved. So we are making do with what we have, and we're very happy for everything we have here.
1: All right, Shannon and Forrest, we're going to have to leave it there, but I thank you for once again taking our call this morning.
0: Thank you.
2: Thanks.
1: That was Shannon Graff and Forrest Tower. They are fire information officers working with NWT Fire. Forrest works on the fire at Fort Simpson, while Shannon joins us to talk about the fire at Wrigley. We are 48 minutes after 7 o'clock here on the Trailbreaker. People in Inuvik are looking at a 28% hike for natural gas. This week, Inuvik Gas announced it will move the residential service charge from $35 per gigajoule to $45 in September. In a press release, the company says the increase reflects the investments and work required to keep energy flowing to the town. Inuvik's mayor says it's unsustainable for community members. And today, council is putting forward a motion to oppose it. Mayor Peter Clarkson joins us now on the phone. Mayor Clarkson, good morning.
3: Good morning, Shannon.
1: So how will this increase affect people who live there in your town?
3: I think it'll have a huge effect on people. I mean, anytime you get a 28%, and I just want to clarify, 28% is for the residential, and I believe it's business customer classes. The government class, which I'm not sure if that's new or the town wasn't charged that before, but if we go from 35 to the government rate they're saying is $51 a gigajoule, that'll be a 44% increase. And we've crunched the numbers already, and that will mean an extra $200,000 that we will need to find per year just to cover our gas bill, based on our averages for the last 5 years.
1: That seems like a significant chunk of change for the town to find.
3: It's huge. And, you know, when you look at, you know, Inuvik's a government town. We've got the territorial government here, which is the largest employer. We've got Indigenous governments with the Inuvialuit, the Gwich'in, municipal government. And, you know, nobody got a 28% raise, in their salary. So if we're looking at now a 28%, what does that mean for some of our professional people that could pretty much, you know, a doctor's, nurses, healthcare workers, social workers, who could pretty much get a job anywhere in Canada? What does that mean for them when they start, you know, looking at how much money they're spending, you know, just to live in Inuvik, to pay the bills, to pay the power bill. We just had a power increase of, you know, significant amount in the last couple of years. So now that, you know, the price to heat your home is going up, you know, are people going to start thinking, you know what, maybe British Columbia, Alberta, Nova Scotia, where they're looking for other professional people, maybe that's starting to look pretty good now, because the cost of living in Inuvik is getting more and more unsustainable. And, you know, you can't survive as a community if you're if everything you're doing is costing you more and more. I mean, as a municipal government, we've been trying to hold the municipal tax rate down so that it is affordable for people. But a $200,000 increase in gas price would mean that that would be a 3%, just that alone would be a 3% increase for taxpayers.
1: You are putting forward a motion at council to oppose this increase. What would that look like?
3: Well, the way the Public Utility Boards operates on Inuvik Gas is it's called a soft regulation. So they don't enact anything until they have a complaint. So basically the motion tells myself and staff, okay, we can go ahead and register a complaint on this price increase, but then we're also going to be hiring professional utility advisors to be able to, you know, work with us to be able to, you know, oppose whatever we can, provide whatever information we can that this increase is not should not be allowed. And we're also going to approach Inuvik Gas, which is a tri-partnership between the Inuvik Outlet Development Corporation, the AltaGas in Calgary, I believe it's ATCO in Calgary. Just as an interesting fact, we looked at what is the cost of natural gas for all Western Canada. In Calgary right now, they're paying between $4.40 a gigajoule delivered to their house. So that means in Inuvik, it'll be 10 times that at $45 a gigajoule. I mean, how does a single mother trying to raise some kids in their own house afford that type of gas bill on top of the electricity bill that's already been increased? So we're going to do whatever we can to fight this increase.
1: The company says this is the first time the price has gone up in 12 years. Do you think that's a fair point?
3: No, I don't think that's a fair point at all for a couple reasons. One, when the price went up in 2012, it went up from 19.10, I think, to 35.44, based on the fact that they were going to have to bring up propane now to make synthetic natural gas. Because the first, well, there were two wells at AKL, one watered out, they're expecting the other one to water out also. So the plan was we were going to be on 100% synthetic natural gas. That hasn't occurred. They've been pulling gas out of AKL ever since 2012. However, the town and everybody using natural gas has been paying $35.44. So they may not have got an increase on the $35.44 for synthetic natural gas, but the town and everybody in the community has been paying $35.44 for IKIL gas, where, you know, they're not trucking it up the highway. They're not paying the propane in order to mix it with. So I don't think that's fair. And the other thing that we need to understand a little bit better, because it doesn't make sense, Inuvik Gas puts a multiplier on your bill when they're using synthetic natural gas, which can increase that price by, you know, 50 to 60%. So if you've used 10 gigajoules of gas in a month, and so at the $35.44, which would, you know, would be $350, then they add a multiplier, which, you know, can be 1.5. So then you're paying another 50% for that 10 gigajoules. So you're paying a lot of, you're paying more than the $35.44 per gigajoule.
1: So the company cites decline in production at IKIL, weather events, road closures, increased trucking costs. Those are all real factors. Do you think energy could be delivered for less than they're proposing?
3: I think it could be. And we're hoping, I mean, the Inuvialuit Sustainable Energy Project, which is opening up the M18 well,

0: to supply compressed natural gas to Inuvik. That's had some slippage from 2016. Now we're looking at 2028. I mean, as soon as that gets on stream, that will definitely, you know, reduce the cost of producing gas. But I also think that Inuvik Gas, you know, hasn't done the due diligence to ensure that, you know, we're getting the supply that we need and getting it here in time. And last fall was a good example when they didn't fill up all the storage tanks, and then we had a shortage in January.
1: That was when the road was closed for an extended period of time, I believe, yes?
0: Yeah, the road was closed, plus we had a warm fall with lots of snow, so the ice crossings weren't open to the heavy traffic as soon as they would normally be. I mean, it was a series of different events. However, there were two storage tanks that they didn't fill up in the fall, which they could have filled up, that would have got them over that hump until the road, you know, would have opened, the heavy loads would have been allowed on the ice crossings. So I think, you know, some better management and more proactive management would have also have avoided some of the costs that they had.
1: What I'm hearing from you here, Mayor Clarkson, kind of sounds like you feel a little bit abandoned by Inuvik Gas.
0: I wouldn't say abandoned. I would just say that we cannot afford the increase that they're proposing, and it's going to make for a very unsustainable community at a time when we're looking at, you know, all sorts of other projects, the Mackenzie Valley Highway, the Department of National Defense, you know, work that's going to be coming to Inuvik. However, if we don't have people that can afford to live in the community, then that's not going to help, you know, these projects. It'll mean bringing more people up from the south to work in all of these projects that will live in a camp for a while. When the projects are done, then they'll, you know, fly back to eastern Canada, southern Alberta, wherever they, you know, live, wherever they can afford to live, rather than people living here in Inuvik, raising their families and, you know, enjoying a lifestyle that, you know, allows them to do that.
1: How long could this process to oppose the increase take?
0: That will depend on the Public Utilities Board, because what they don't do anything until they've received a complaint about the increase. So we're going to do whatever we can to get them as many complaints as they need, starting, you know, after we get the motion passed today. Certainly the town is going to complain on behalf of all the residents of Inuvik. And then Inuvik Gas had to give a 60-day notice for the price increase. So depending on what the Public Utilities Board decides, then that will determine how long this process will be.
1: Do you think this motion is going to pass tonight?
0: Certainly. I mean, nobody in Inuvik is in favor of a 28 or 44% increase.
1: All right, Mayor Clarkson, we'll leave it there, but thank you for taking our call.
0: All right, no problem. Thank you.
1: Peter Clarkson is the mayor of Inuvik. We do have a request in for an interview with Inuvik Gas. We haven't heard back yet on that request, but when we do, we will be sure to let you know. That is bringing us just about 1 minute before the end of our show. Just a quick reminder about the weather warnings that we have in place out there today. Air quality warnings are in place for Wrigley, Norman Wells, Tulita, Fort Good Hope, Delaney, Colville Lake, Inuvik, Fort Smith, Fort Resolution, Hay River, Fort Providence, Fort Simpson, Yellowknife, Wekwati, Wati, Gamati, and Bechikon. Environment Canada saying most communities should see their air quality improving throughout today, but for some it will last another day or so. And then there are heat warnings still in place for Norman Wells, Tulita, and Fort Good Hope. Temperatures hovering around 30 degrees, maybe even a little warmer through from today right through the weekend. Overnight lows hovering around 15 degrees. So not a lot of relief from the heat in those communities coming through this week. I'm Shannon Scott. Thank you so much for joining us here this morning on The Trailbreaker. We'll talk again tomorrow. Just a note that on Friday, we will be coming to you live from Samba K Civic Plaza here in Yellowknife as part of our annual Friendship Breakfast with True North Rotary. I hope to see you there. There will be breakfast and coffee. Come on out.
2: This is World Report. Good morning. I'm Marcia Young. U.S. President Donald Trump says the ceasefire with Iran is over. It comes after ordering strikes against Iranian air defenses.

0: bases and missile sites. And Trump says more attacks tonight are likely.
1: We knocked out 28 boats last night, little ones. That's all they have is little ones.
2: Are you going to try to take out more tonight?
1: Will we go tonight? You know, normally I wouldn't tell you. I wouldn't tell you, but you know what? There's not a thing they can do about it. So the answer is probably.
0: The Pentagon says the attacks were in response

0: Is the ceasefire done? Is the MOU dead?
1: It's a very interesting question. To me, I think it's over.
2: U.S. President Donald Trump in Ankara this morning at the NATO summit, just hours after ordering fresh strikes on Iran.
1: I don't want to deal with them anymore. They're scum. You know what scum is? They're scum. They're sick people.
2: It's just weeks since the U.S. and Iran signed a memorandum of understanding to end this war. But this has always been a fragile ceasefire. Eyewitness footage shared by Reuters reportedly showing explosions and smoke rising from fires in the port area of Bandar Abbas. U.S. Central Command confirmed that it targeted Iranian air defences, port and coastal surveillance systems, ground-to-air missiles, as well as launch sites for anti-ship cruise missiles and drones. NATO Secretary General Mark Rutte says the U.S. response was absolutely necessary.
3: Iran is basically violating the ceasefire. We see what happened yesterday with ships being attacked. I think it is totally crucial that the U.S. forcefully reacts.
4: We are an LNG vessel loaded.
2: This reportedly the SOS sent Tuesday from a Qatari LNG tanker near the Strait of Hormuz, said to be at risk of exploding after damage from a strike. Qatar blames Iran. Today, Iran says it has targeted U.S. military facilities in Bahrain and Kuwait. Both the U.S. and Iran blame each other for violating the ceasefire agreement. Anna Cunningham, CBC News, London.
5: U.S. President Donald Trump is giving a license for Patriot air defense systems to be made overseas. Trump made the announcement during a meeting with Ukrainian President Volodymyr Zelensky.
1: One of the things we're going to be talking about is we're going to give a license to you to make Patriots. That's pretty cool, right? This way you can't complain that we're not giving them enough. I say, make them yourself. We haven't informed the company of that yet, but that'll work out all right. You know, I'm sure they'll be thrilled.
5: Trump says the U.S. is also considering a drone deal with Ukraine. He says the plans to speak with Russian President Vladimir Putin, he plans to speak with him later today, and he feels a deal between Russia and Ukraine is coming, but says there's no deadline. And speaking of drones, Ukrainian drones will soon be manufactured in Canada. It is part of a partnership between Ukrainian company and a Canadian firm. The CBC's Jennifer Yoon got access to a test flight.
6: The drone controller looks like a toy, an Xbox controller. But it's what allows Ukrainian forces to find Russian soldiers, supply lines, tanks with lethal effect.
7: We're here today to showcase our capabilities.
6: Dmitry Pyatrin is in rural Ontario, showing off what his drones can do. We're not disclosing where for security reasons. Pyatrin's company, Airlogix, has just signed an agreement with a Canadian company. Soon, some of their reconnaissance drones will be made here in Canada.
7: Because our production capacities are limited in Ukraine, and obviously the demand is higher.
6: Ukrainian Ministry of Defense official Alexei Antoniuk calls the agreement with Sentinel a win-win.
8: Now you're building Ukrainian drones for Ukraine, but tomorrow you're building Ukrainian drones for yourself. And we want to support our partners in this endeavor.
6: Inson says the company will build the drones and deliver them to Ukraine in about 15 months. Jennifer Yoon, CBC News, Toronto.
5: Ottawa has quietly canceled the second phase of a long-standing competition to purchase military equipment. The Canadian Army needs new light utility vehicles. CBC News has learned that Mark Carney's government intends to move forward with Canadian suppliers only. The CBC's Murray Brewster is traveling with the Prime Minister at the NATO summit in Turkey. And Murray, you have obtained a copy of this cancellation. What can you tell us?
9: Well, on Friday, Public Services and Procurement Canada issued a notice to six companies that had been invited to bid on the Army's light utility vehicle program. Now, we do have a copy of it, as you said, and the notice says that the invitations to bid on this program, which is worth up to $4.9 billion, have been canceled, and that the program is going to be restarted and accelerated with a focus on Canadian suppliers. Now, that's significant because two of the six companies that had wanted to bid are American. Now, that effectively means that AM General and Oshkosh Defense are out of the competition. It leaves four Canadian suppliers on the field. Now, I asked Defense Minister David McGuinty about this yesterday.
10: Well, I have to get back to you with details on that. I'm not sure what the reasoning for that was.
5: What are we hearing about the reasoning behind the decision?
9: Well, the notice of cancellation says the federal government is moving in that direction.

0: question because Canadian suppliers, they need to strengthen the country's defense industrial base. Now, that's in keeping with the Carney government's policy of buying at home, but the way it's being handled appears to be deliberate. You know, we're here at the NATO summit, and U.S. President Donald Trump has been hammering allies to spend more money on defense, but wants American companies to be the preferred arms suppliers. Now, when you combine that with Canada's ongoing review of the F-35 file and other trade irritants, including the boycott of U.S. alcohol, it's a sensitive issue.
1: Thank you, Murray.
0: You're welcome.
1: The CBC's Murray Brewster in Ankara, Turkey. The leader of the Bishnoi gang is facing new charges connected to a killing in Canada. Lawrence Bishnoi is accused of orchestrating the murder of Hardeep Singh Nijjar. The Sikh separatist leader was killed in BC in 2023. Authorities say it is part of an operation that involves an international cooperation. The CBC's Susan Ormiston has the latest from Mumbai.
2: There's been no official reaction from the Indian government to the sweeping U.S. indictments against the Bishnoi gang and other Indian-based organized crime. But the global crackdown is very significant, says Ajay Sahni, a counterterrorism expert in New Delhi.
3: This would be a body blow to these groups and the degree of impunity under which they have been operating.
2: Jailed in India, leader Lawrence Bishnoi, for the first time, is criminally charged in connection with the murder of Hardeep Singh Nijjar in Surrey in 2023. The indictment alleges he and a North American operative ordered the assassination.
3: Networks will have at least a leadership vacuum at this juncture. They will have a problem of reestablishing communication systems. They will also see themselves as being under enormous surveillance.
2: The Nijjar killing provoked a serious rupture in Canada-Indian relations after the Trudeau government alleged that agents for the government were involved, which India called absurd. Responding to the U.S. indictments, Ottawa has said that India cooperated with the probe.
3: What we are seeing in the American indictment is still the tip of an iceberg. I think this is a very important first step, which will not harm American or Indo-Canadian relationships.
2: Less than a year ago, Canada designated the Bishnoi gang a terrorist entity. Susan Ormiston, CBC News, Mumbai.
1: CBC is getting an exclusive first look at a famous shipwreck. Quest went down in 1962 in the Labrador Sea. It was the last ship of the explorer Ernest Shackleton. The CBC's Peter Cowan is on board the U.S. research vessel that found the ship.
4: It looks like a wreck.
5: When David Mearns saw the decaying wooden hull on the floor of the ocean, he knew it was what's left of the ship Quest. The size, the colors, and several distinctive portholes confirm it's the ship once sailed by polar explorer Ernest Shackleton. Shackleton used Quest to explore Antarctica more than 100 years ago. The Royal Canadian Geographical Society mounted the expedition to find the ship. Teams are gathering high-resolution 3D images, allowing anyone to explore the wreck digitally.
6: Roger, permission to launch.
5: But it's not just remote vehicles going down. The expedition is using the submersible Alvin. John Geiger, the president of the society, was on board for the first ever dive down to the wreck of Quest.
7: And you think about where that ship has been, it's very moving.
5: Peter Cowan, CBC News, on board Atlantis off the coast of Labrador.
1: 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I'm Marcia Young.
8: Good morning. It's 8:10. I'm Carla Ulrich in Yellowknife with your weather forecast. In Fort Chipewyan Wood Buffalo National Park, you're looking at cloudy, risk of thunderstorm, smoke, and a high of 24. Fort Smith, a mix of sun and cloud, smoke, and a high of 25. Lutzelkay, sunny, smoke, and a high of 23. In Fort Resolution, sunny, smoke, and a high of 27. In Hay River and Enterprise, a mix of sun and cloud, risk of thunderstorm, smoke, and a high of 22. Fort Providence and Kakiza, a mix of sun and cloud, smoke, and a high of 23. In Fort Simpson and Jean Marie River, cloudy, risk of thunderstorm, smoke, and a high of 40. Fort Liard, Nahanni Butte, and Sumbaquay, cloudy, risk of thunderstorm, smoke, and a high of 21. In Yellowknife, a mix of sun and cloud, smoke, and a high of 26. In Wequity, Wati, Gamati, and Bechico, sunny, smoke.

0: and a high of 25. In Wrigley, a mix of sun and cloud with a chance of showers, smoke and a high of 22. Norman Wells and Toledo, widespread smoke and a high of 29. Fort Good Hope, widespread smoke and a high of 29. In Delaney, smoke and a high of 23. In Colville Lake, smoke and a high of 26. In Fort McPherson and Sigachik, Iqaluit and Inuvik, widespread smoke and a high of 25. In Tuktoyaktuk, smoke and a high of 21. In Pawlituk, smoke and a high of 19. In Sax Harbor, smoke and a high of 14. Uluhaktuk, smoke and a high of 18. Korluktuk, sunny, fog patches, smoke and a high of 15. And in Cambridge Bay, sunny and a high of 17. 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
1: In Dunakago, Tuta Woguti, a Kena Gotta, since Z. Mary Ann Williams City. 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In that it is see e seek a ye alacata, that in a deconsona cala deconsona creator at two hati. In that it is see the neke wike a la deconsona creator at two kitty, you know, e gunta. Kong, Gosuni Wal Korek Oi Big Ellas at the Gulata Hati. In that Dittrek or a Dittre, see Tower Lekati Dittrek or a Denke, the consonant created word it, Iayungun Tasi, a unit as seen as on a goes a lehati. I go Koleche Legos or two canig or a go consul two caneki illeg or like a lak at the Hati. Goes or Dittre, Quetzeko, go Gassi Dittre, see a unit. I needs to see only him quick with any search at up. I see Dittress in Tucson at I Begaresi, I Gunta Gucha, I Goreco Hati. I need cigarette. Gusoyone Wood National Park or a sister in Dentekiti, Concorecole, I Bear Creek Wildfire Complex, Dile Kakachine. 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In that it is see why I koni kui gut inke why lit kui becha nitik nitega cha chonda. In that ye alaint atak I alaint and it's like in a dene when net I chule I kanikola ta kiti a kiti. In that it is see kainte kuru I kuk ilu sik ala gutati ni tonte kiti. In that it is see a unit I Amiku take in Lishard Akinatega de Dieter and drive NWT Gusuk in it Sasunke Gukeletekiti. In that Gusik was a helicopter ding hegos or Koniquigut inke ding keret ding crew connect a sea unit, yea unit a good in de correct or a unique again. In that it is in two gogagos or

0: 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Good sick or dictate a sea, a unet Mackenzie Valley Highway kiti, see a unet ye. In a decanate, ya mikun take, catching sending like on the old connect 800 kilometers kitty. 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
1: 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Don't pick on a car. Don't thought in back on a cow at o pick a galat da hasi. A ye harlion yati a sunny li had a sing. Ado ye Norman Wells a yurts andre kunduniti ha he leni sa hatuhuli tsampa ga uan chad a ye don haporin federal government a ye behel sa to it at work he said lassi Mark Cliff Phillips a ye den helal and not do a ye unique kadek a inuvik den hill not a el teen leheni had it at the rate at o big a lot to hasi a yutan hril au a ye garad la she ha hini had it a ye 2012 it's a ye den it clean a hill had o not a el teen leni sa had it a ye kondo neve a ye tato ni patu halu al sel kecha a ye halu net in ha hene hatet a ye haru hai hayur la so hayur la tinti he dilat a se a yer tint e ja ja be 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Territories, a ye, Tsampa, Dere, federal government, a need la, lo ye, thought in the Hutsi had a 500,000, had o, a ye, Bobby Draghi said to a year unit in her own henny, a year some passy, that who a year let on a sound end a year net in her own henny. Had to a job wish at the neat deal that in no care a seat at a no tune lila had a year your nanny there at the same. You were Peel Rivers and a ferry. A ya long galan nail it, then a final lead illus in your disc, eh? At a jassy to Dajada had air a ye to yana Johnstone a year fairy than final lihasa had air a ye then it I Hilla Della Nasi a ye Alan Hamilton at do a ye at o. I fasi grill yele henny had a senal yade ye den hell hae di ha henny at the same. Don Jim Hope no hellal niha.
2: Masi yesel. Doing the hood of really indebted to the Gundilon day. At the Gundilia slid curtains and goes a pit of kennels in these south sunted and good salary. 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you could. Kirkard and Uncle Kishu, how you want to turn your eyes, you think Kishu, like goodness, you contact in Tom, do it on the. Because I see, you got to cut you, Daisy. Then I mean, you could take Kirkard and Luck, Cotton Uncle Jose, that don't you want to hear me then with the tail on the Zulindi. Could you say the near thing, the only thing that could be? Could I see tower cut is here, it's amazing.

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click on the Hamas and Lai helicopters connected Sanji Gagalagan does it. Then the Kumal Gitilka team Hanos Shelly Kandis Hagalagan does it. Kunashi is someone to check on the heavy equipment Kandis Sanitish Sanji Gagalagan does it. Tashuji decades in Takuma call like Takundis Sanitus and then I mean Begadi with Nikodi management teams as he connected Sanji as he can do with Wood Buffalo National Park Koniko Gagalagan down. 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make it the condition I could get it and could think con put a teacher on the end the curate in the kid is I can see a condition kid again the corner and the utility technology highway 5 can I see color could talk any talk it Paris candle is the second online condition computer condition data click on the maps condition to try condition cut on the condition online condition maps data click on the files like 20 try come we got into the kit you want to learn the term you can get it get it like it because I did want to cut the title on this I Wood Buffalo National Park, you take on the Sunday day, the cars at Bear Creek Wild Park with Tarzan, and they do it in the car. Constant title, the signs you read, they come from the world, because they show you the. Because as you talk about a girl again, does you teach you that cock, green shedding into the cook, cock, and then you tell a car. You can't that cold only idea, can you like when the GD can do it? They tell a cock and does you get a gay, I can that. Ti kundi kitolinge tetoti mfulila ndi sezeje mopsije

0: Good morning. It's 8:30. I'm Carla Ulrich with the CBC Regional News. Firefighting crews continue to make progress in protecting the communities of Fort Simpson and Wrigley. Weather conditions are expected to remain favorable over the next few days. Forrest Tower is a fire information officer. He says the biggest impact over the next few days is likely to be the highway between the two communities.
1: Essentially, that's probably going to be impassable over the next few days on and off.
0: Tower says the Fort Simpson fire is expected to recede over the next few days, but evacuees are being urged to remain patient.
1: There still really is an active threat towards structures at this point. We can't have both things at once. We can't have people back here with the amount of active firefighting that's occurring. So the longer people stay away, the longer we can keep working towards complete risk reduction.

0: Tower adds that before people can return, the village will have to be resupplied with services like garbage pickup and water delivery restored. As for the Wrigley fire, officials say crews are working its southeastern portion. They say winds are expected to shift as southerly flow today, which will likely increase fire activity, but push it further away from the community. Parks Canada has raised the fire danger rating in Wood Buffalo National Park to high. The Bear Creek Wildfire Complex has now burned about 53,900 hectares. 15 helicopters, 49 firefighters, heavy equipment, and an incident management team remain assigned to the complex. More firefighters are expected to arrive in Fort Smith tomorrow. Overnight drone crews used infrared cameras to locate hotspots. Firefighters are now extinguishing those areas and strengthening containment lines. Highway 5 remains open. Parks Canada says some online maps are incorrectly showing a closure and is reminding drivers to check Drive NWT for current road conditions. Elsewhere in the park, 4 helicopters and 4 fire crews continue monitoring other active wildfires. Most remain stable, and 6 fires have now been extinguished. Hot, dry weather may increase fire activity tomorrow before rain returns in the evening. Smoke from other Northwest Territories wildfires remains visible across the region. The Peel River Ferry remains out of commission, leaving travelers on both sides of the river stuck. On Saturday, the boat's docking cable snapped due to significantly high water levels. Alan Hamilton is the acting highway regional superintendent for the Beaufort Delta region. He says that while the vessel is retrieved and docked, all they can do is wait until the water level dips.
1: There is not much we can do at the moment, but we have all our equipment ready, all our crews ready. And as soon as the water level recedes back to seasonal levels, then we will for sure start the operations of reinstalling the cables.
0: Hamilton is asking for patience. He says once the levels drop, crews will need about 24 hours to restore operations. The NWT wants to add the proposed northern section of the Mackenzie Valley Highway to the current environmental assessment process. The entire 800-kilometer highway was originally included in the review, but later narrowed to focus only on the southern portion of the route, ending near Norman Wells, due to budget constraints. Now, with renewed federal interest, the Mackenzie Environmental Impact Review Board says going back to the original assessment proposal is the best way forward. Mark Cliff Phillips is the executive director for the board. He spoke to about 24 people at an information session in Inuvik last night.
2: From an environmental assessment point of view, it's always better to assess an entirety of a project when you know that that is the project. As soon as you have a project and you break it into parts, trying to assess those and understand what the effects would be of the combined northern and southern portion is much more difficult.
0: If approved, both sections of the highway would be assessed as one full project. Completing an environment assessment for the northern section separately could delay the northern half of the project up to 3 years. The board will be holding more information sessions in the affected communities this week and will meet Friday with Gwich'in Tribal Council Grand Chief Frederick Blake. And artists from across the Arctic are gathering in Inuvik this week for the 37th annual Great Northern Arts Festival. The theme of this year's event is gathering. It's meant to reflect the celebration of creativity, community, and togetherness. Addie Winterbourne is the festival's executive director.
3: You can see in the gallery behind me, like, we're going to be setting up workout tables too. So there'll be a mixture of like sewing. We have a little sewing village on the other side too. And yeah, kind of a little bit of everything. And we have over 52 workshops this year, which I think is a record. I'm going to say I'm claiming it.
0: The festival opens tonight and runs until July 13th. And that's the CBC Regional News for 8:30. Now a look at current weather conditions across the region. In Fort Chipewyan, it's sunny and 19. Fort Smith, partly cloudy and 17. Lützel Cay, 18. Fort Resolution, sunny and 19. Hay River, partly cloudy and 18. Winds southeast 22, gusting 32. In Fort Providence, 19. Fort Liard, 15. Yellowknife, mainly sunny and 19. Gamatee, sunny and 19. In Wequity, sunny and 16. In Wrigley, 17.

Talita, 14. Norman Wells, mostly cloudy and 19. Winds southeast 23, gusting 41. In Delaney, smoke and 15, winds east 19, gusting 31. In Fort Good Hope, mainly sunny and 20. Colville Lake, winds southeast 20 and gusting 31. In Inuvik, smoke and 18. Fort McPherson, partly cloudy and 15. In Iqaluit, 16. Tuktoyaktuk, smoke and 16. Pawlatuck, smoke and 18. Winds southeast 26, gusting 37. Sax Harbor, mainly sunny and 14. Uluhaktuk, 15. Korluktuk, mostly cloudy and 9. And Cambridge Bay, sunny and 13. The current is coming up next. Between 1 and 4, our Indigenous language broadcasters bring you programming from their communities. And then at 4 o'clock, it's Trails End. I'm Carla Ulrich. 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
2: Some helpful advice for federal politicians trying to get by at the Calgary Stampede. And goodness knows, there are a lot of them breaking in their boots and making sure they've got their cowboy hats on the right way. With an Alberta referendum coming up, it is the place to be. We're going to ask our Alberta political watchers how all of it might influence the conversation around national unity. Also this morning, U.S. President Donald Trump says the ceasefire with Iran is over. We'll head to the Middle East to talk about why tensions have spiked and what could happen next. Plus,
3: whenever I have a deadline, I think of all the things I could get done in my house. I can exercise suddenly. I'm really productive when I have a deadline, but not on the deadline.
2: We've all done our fair share of procrastinating, but when does putting things off become a problem? Research suggests about 1 in 5 people are chronic procrastinators. In half an hour, we'll talk to an expert about what drives the behavior and how to address it. And then we've got the latest episode of the CBC podcast, Allison After Nexium, exploring what happens when former actress and cult member Allison Mack is arrested. But we begin with a look at the political temperature being turned up this year's Calgary Stampede. Good morning, I'm Catherine Cullen, sitting in for Matt Galloway, and this is The Current. Cakes are flying off the griddles at the Calgary Stampede. The 10-day event has been called a political petting zoo. Politicians of all stripes squeeze into jeans and cowboy boots and test their pancake flipping skills. This year, the political stakes are higher than most as Alberta debates separation ahead of a referendum in the fall. And just as Stampede festivities kicked off, Alberta Premier Danielle Smith and Prime Minister Mark Carney unveiled the first details of Alberta's pitch for an oil pipeline to British Columbia's southern coast. Now, several dozen Liberal MPs are making their rounds at the Stampede circuit. Here's what some Albertans had to say about it all at a pancake breakfast in downtown Calgary.
4: I just appreciate when they talk about the unity that needs to happen, and you know, they kind of try to put our minds at ease as far as this goes. I think that there's been a few groups that have brought up all this separation. Like, I don't think that that's the way Albertans feel, and I think that as a nation, we're doing some work to build unity and bring all the provinces together. And I think the pipeline is just another method to do that. We'll see.
5: It's about time federal government actually pay attention to what Alberta needs, right, and wants. So no one wants to separate, but, you know, people wants to send a message. And that's what we're doing, right? I would vote for separation. Doesn't mean actually I want to separate, but message needs to be sent to federal government, right? That they need to stop treating us like some kind of like piggy bank, right? And start respecting what we want.
6: I'm a little bit frustrated because I don't think that the majority of the people are really getting their voice out there. I think the minority is pushing this agenda, and it's frustrating.

0: because Canada should remain Canada.
1: Well, I think the most dangerous thing for a federal politician would be to come in and tell Albertans what we should think and how we should vote. And so I think they're trying to walk a very fine line. I do hope that they articulate that, you know, they recognize that Alberta has been treated unfairly for decades, that they're committed to addressing that. And if they want to use the pipeline deal as a proof point, I would say that's great, but they do need to put some further proof points into the breadcrumb trail that leads to October 19th. And that just encourage all Albertans to vote, because it's one thing, we cannot rely on our neighbors to carry the vote for us. It's going to require every Albertan to get out and cast their opinion.
2: We have wrestled up two guests to give us their take on the politics of this year's Calgary Stampede. Janet Brown is an independent pollster, and Jason Markusoff is a producer and writer with CBC Calgary. Good morning to you both.
3: Oh, good morning. Thanks for having us.
4: I guess howdy is the thing to say.
2: Is it howdy? Is that what Yahoo is the official yell, but that's not the greeting, right, Jason?
4: Right. Howdy's more of a morning thing to say. Yahoo is more approaching midnight.
2: Oh, a little early for that then. Okay, you've gotten us through the pleasantries, the etiquette, Jason, but what do Canadians need to understand about the political dynamic at Stampede?
4: You have to understand first, I think, that there are so many stampedes. There's so many things. It is a rodeo. It is like the Canadian National Exhibition or PNE Fairgrounds. It is a South by Southeast music festival. It is a Las Vegas mega networking convention. And it is a series of 10 Canada Day pancake breakfast stacked in one big 10-day marathon. It is a massive event containing multitudes for different people. And more, it's becoming a place where every politician needs to be. Just, we see increasingly now, it's not just a Calgary event, it's not just an Alberta event, it is a national event, a CNBC, and that people just want to descend on it because everybody else is already here in the political world, in the business world, of course, in the cowboy and rodeo world. And people, tourists come, of course, but more and more it's becoming a big networking festival. And that's where politicians will often find themselves.
2: I get tired just listening to you list all the things it contains.
4: Try being there, right? Yeah.
2: Janet, obviously, the political conversation this year is being shaped by what's happening on National Unity. The Hill Times is reporting 40 Liberal MPs and cabinet ministers are there right now. Give us a sense of what you're looking for in the political dynamic at Stampede at this moment.
3: Sure. Well, 40 Liberals being in Calgary, that's a big number, no doubt. But I think people have to realize it's a big number every year because, Jason just scratched the surface on really what Stampede is. It takes over the city. And, there's big public events, but there's also some important private events. Business leaders come here to see their Calgary staff and schmooze, but it also gives them a chance to meet behind closed doors. So, everybody says it's record-breaking for the number of Liberal politicians that are coming here. I don't know if that's true, but certainly the conversation is different this year and the stakes are higher because of the impending separation referendum.
2: And Jason, we're talking about the number of Liberal MPs. There have always been a lot of Conservative MPs, or long been, certainly at Stampede, because of course they hold the majority of the ridings in the area. In terms of the actual conversation around National Unity, what might that sound like? I'm sure you can't just show up, especially if you're from another part of Canada, and say, hey guys, stick with us.
4: Well, the interesting thing that I'm finding is that it's not so much this is a place that you're arguing, you're making the case for National Unity. It's that you're being seen to make the case for National Unity. Like I said, there's more and more. If you're at the pancake breakfast, you're seeing a lot of hale and hearty people, and a lot of politicians will depend on that. A lot of their days after the pancakes are stopped, no longer flipping, they're going to networking events. There are events held by local or national lobbying firms, but also like major organizations that used to never hold big events, manufacturing and export lobby, the Canadian Chamber of Commerce, Google, Netflix. So when you're at these events, when the politicians are at these events, they're talking yes to some Albertans in the political and business elites, but also a lot of fellow networking elites from Toronto, from Ottawa, from Vancouver. I ran into at one of the networking parties an executive from Pearson Airport. So when you're coming here to talk about the national unity, you're coming here to be seen. A lot of people like the idea that they are being seen by the people who are decision makers elsewhere, who want to think that those politicians are speaking to the referendum issue, to the national unity issue. When really a lot of the people who are really stressed and undecided on this issue are not in Calgary. Calgary is overwhelmingly for national unity, not against separation. It's if these politicians were actually going into the smaller towns, Trochu, Claire's home, going to smaller rodeos, that's where you really need to try to turn down the temperature of separatist fervor, because it's not really in Calgary, and it's certainly not in a lot of the rooms that a lot of politicians will have found themselves in this past weekend and this week.
2: Well, to that point, Janet, then, is it important for politicians from the rest of Canada to be at Stampede this year, or are they maybe reaching the wrong audience?
3: Well, Jason's actually right. It's about being seen at Stampede, because you have to remember, it's a social event. It's when Calgarians kick back. It's meant to be fun. So you're at these events, but you don't want to be overtly political, because that could turn people off. Maybe when you're at some of the smaller events behind closed doors, when those events are meant to be sort of Chatham House rules, you might have a fulsome conversation. But really, you're just out flipping pancakes. And I think the smart Liberal politician who comes to town is going to sort of have an attitude of, I'm here to listen. I understand there's something going on here in Alberta. I want to know more. I don't think it'd be a good strategy to come to Alberta right now, wrapped in the flag, Canada's great, what's your problem? You know, just stay, it's going to be great. I think Albertans who are on the fence right now about separation, they need to see a federal government that's committed to understanding Alberta's grievances. So it's tricky, right? You've got to look like you're wanting to listen, but you don't want to look overtly political, because that'll take away from the fun.
2: And you've got to wear your cowboy hat the right way. I did hear that a certain past Alberta premier put hers on backwards. So certainly a faux pas too, I would imagine.
3: when you've had one too many, or when you get up too early in the morning, it is easy to put your hat on backwards. In defense of Rachel Notley, she grew up on a farm. She knows which way the hat goes. It's, who's ever not put their hat on backwards should throw the first stone.
2: that old adage, indeed, Janet. listen, it's not just folks who are coming entirely from away, let's say. The Conservative leader, Pierre Poilievre, who, of course, currently holds a riding in Alberta, spoke at Stampede at a barbecue event. Let's listen to a bit of what he had to say.
5: We'll fight for the country. We'll fight for Canada, including in the upcoming referendum, to win back Albertans. We want to ensure that when this is all over, we will once again be fully united.
2: Jason, what do you make of the way that Pierre Poilievre has been approaching the Federalist argument?
4: I feel like one of the best things he did was the time he spent around Stampede. He was in places in his riding, Trochu, Wainwright. I've seen pictures of him in Red Deer as well. But yes, he was speaking at a major fundraiser, an annual major fundraiser that goes back at least to Stephen Harper, who was a Calgary MP himself. This is a really interesting and important message for Poilievre to make, because he knows that people who might be at his Stampede breakfast, people who are at his Stampede barbecue at night, people who are at these events might be leaning separatist or thinking about going separatist or are, willing to vote separatist. And he has to make that case. But he is very skilled at making that case without being demeaning, without saying it's ridiculous to vote separatism. He wants to make sure people feel like their issues are sincere, that Canada wants to address their issues. But he has a danger, because he can't really say rah rah Canada, everything is great. Mm-hmm. Because in that same speech, he has to talk about, we have a recession and things are not going well compared to other G7 nations. We're doing poorly. So he has a very fine line to walk, in the same way that the Liberals do, because they can't, they know that if they make it about themselves, that they'll paint a big target, and there's no bigger, easier target for a separatist than the federal government that's Liberal.
2: And we have heard, Jason, a lot of the critique from Pierre Poilievre in the past few months or so has been about Liberal policies being the problem. Janet, it's interesting. In fact, Mark Carney has to some

0: some extent talked about past government policies and how that's made Albertans feel. But then he had this big announcement just as Stampede was getting underway with the premier talking about Alberta's pitch for a pipeline to BC's southern coast. Talk to me a bit about how that's likely to play at Stampede and in the conversation about national unity.
1: Well, there's a lot to unpack there. And one thing I'll say about Polyev is you have to keep in mind that when you look at this, the people who are leaning towards separation right now, the 20 to 30% of people, depending on how you count them, virtually every single one of them voted for the federal conservatives in the last federal election. And virtually every one of them voted UCP in the last provincial election. So he has many separatists among his base. So that's why Polyev's walking that fine line that Jason talked about. Now, in terms of the memo of understanding, you know, our premier, she has a lot of she has a lot of separatists in her base, but she has taken the position that Alberta should stay within United Canada. But she also wants Alberta's deal to change with the rest of Canada. And that's what the memo of understanding is about. And Carney seems to understand that as well, that if we're going to put the separation issue to rest, Albertans have to see that it's got a, that they've got a different relationship with the federal government, that the future for Alberta looks differently. And the MOU was a huge announcement for Alberta. Some people won't be swayed. They're separatists. They're done with Canada. There's no marriage counseling that's going to bring them back. But we've got a slim band of people who are deciding, like one of the callers at the top of this segment saying, you know, we have to send a message to Ottawa. So the MOU is going to cause a lot of people to say, is this proof that Ottawa got the message, or do I still need to send a message in the referendum?
0: Yeah, Jason, I mean, it's interesting because I would say when the whole MOU process started, the memorandum of understanding with Alberta, which is, of course, more than just a pipeline, right? There are all these other aspects about carbon capture and environmental regulations and electricity regulations. When this whole process started, I know on Parliament Hill, where I usually work, it was like, is we really going to see a pipeline or not? I will say after that announcement last week, it seems pretty clear that this is where the Prime Minister expects things to be headed, and certainly the Alberta Premier. How significant is that pipeline plan, particularly in the national unity conversation?
2: I think of it in terms of what if it wasn't there. And I also think about the Liberals showing up as if what if they didn't show up. That is what would stress national unity. That is what would maybe take up the referendum vote. As Janet said, it's at 20 to 30% right now. If, you know, all things stay level from here on, this referendum loses, and it loses badly, and the Remain side wins. I keep thinking about what could make the bottom fall out of this. If there is a major fracture, major provocation from the federal government, if there is a major failure in pipeline talks, if Carney would decide to thumb his nose at the Calgary Stampede and not spend much time in Alberta, those would be the provocations. And it seems like Mark Carney and the Liberals are aware of that, and that is why maybe July 1st was written in the MOU, but it was very canny on both the parts of Danielle Smith and Mark Carney to have this pipeline deal announced on the eve of the referendum. And as Janet said, Danielle Smith can't talk too much about rah-rah or boo-boo separatism. What she can do is try to make proof points that Canada can work and that we can work together. And the pipeline is a major symbol of that.
0: Jason, just very quickly, because I want to get Janet in as well, but Ontario Premier Doug Ford also in Calgary this week, and he and Danielle Smith are pitching a pipeline from Alberta to Ontario. How significant is that?
2: I think it's worth separating what the West Coast pipeline is, which is a proposed project with a route with partners, mostly taxpayer funded partners, versus what was proposed in Ontario, which is a proposed route for a pipeline that nobody seems to be sure of what the cost would be, what the economic model would be, what the business case would be. And in fact, it's going to a feasibility study, right, is the next step. So it is very, very far off. It is a line on a map, but it's a line on the map that Danielle Smith can say, look, we're working with many people around the country, including the premier from Ontario, Doug Ford, who's coming here. So we are working with them.
0: Janet, what are you going to be watching for? I mean, once Stampede wraps up, the conversation is far from over.
1: Oh, absolutely. It's far from over. So we've been talking about separation. We've been talking about the separatist referendum. But you have to remember, on October 19, Albertans are going to be asked a total of 10 questions. And separation is just going to be one of them. And those other 9 questions are long and complicated, and people really haven't wrapped their minds around them. I'm having lots of conversations through Stampede, and I'm reminding people it's more than just separation.
0: Immigration, the judicial system, there's a lot in there.
1: There's a lot in there. And as I said, the questions are long and complicated. And, you know, some Albertans just may be intimidated by the process. So, you know, a lot of people have been very focused on the message of, you know, whether Alberta should separate or not, the persuasion message. It looks like most Albertans at this point say they want to stay in Canada. But these other questions, it could affect voter turnout. It could affect people's enthusiasm. So I think you're going to see the people sort of start to back down on the persuasion message and start to really focus on mobilization and making sure that people get out to vote from across Alberta, from all the cities, bringing people out. I think you're going to find that there's a lot of enthusiasm among separatists. They won't have to work hard to move their vote. But the non-separatists, you know, those people may be a bit more apathetic. So some work needs to be done to mobilize all voters.
0: Okay. Jason, we started with howdy. What's the appropriate goodbye?
3: Thing. Why don't we just go with a good old Canadian thank you?
1: No. You put on a Garth Brooks song, and that's a clue that everybody needs to leave. Yeah.
0: We don't have any queued up, so I will just say thank you so much. Jason Markusoff is a CBC producer and writer. Janet Brown is an independent pollster. We reached them both in Calgary. Well, the CBC News is next. Then.
4: You don't RSVP on time. You miss sporting events and concerts because you never got the ticket. The gauge goes on empty before you get more petrol. You get the third bill. This is your maladaptive lifestyle.
0: If any of that sounds familiar, you might be a chronic procrastinator. Around 20% of us are, and my guest coming up says the roots are usually emotional. We'll talk about why this happens, how to know if you've crossed the line to chronic procrastination, and how to unlearn the behavior. But first, the latest escalation in the U.S.-Iran war, that is coming up in about 6 minutes. I'm Catherine Cullen, and you are listening to The Current. Please stay with us.

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1: I'm Rad Simon Blaise, sitting in for Alamine Abdel Mahmoud. Have you ever had dinner with a couple who seem like they hate each other?
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1: 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It's awkward, it's tense, and it's very funny. 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
0: 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The CBC News is next. Coming up in an hour, it's Q.
4: Andre Sills has two huge roles at this year's Stratford Festival, Shakespeare's Oberon and Othello. He'll talk about the Othello controversy and tell you how rugby has prepared him to play two Shakespeare leads at the same time.
5: From CBC News, The World This Hour, I'm Pep Philpott. U.S. President Donald Trump is threatening to hit Iran, in his words, hard again tonight. His warning comes after he said the ceasefire between Washington and Tehran is over.
6: We knocked out 28 boats last night, little ones. That's all they have is little ones.
7: Are you going to try to take out more tonight?
6: Will we go tonight? You know, normally I wouldn't tell you, but you know what? There's not a thing they can do about it. So the answer is probably.
5: Trump's comments come after the U.S. and Iran exchanged fire overnight, with each side accusing the other of violating their peace agreement. Anna Cunningham reports.
8: Is the MOU dead?
6: To me, I think it's over.
9: U.S. President Donald Trump in Ankara this morning at the NATO summit, just hours after

0: ordering fresh strikes on Iran.
1: I don't want to deal with them anymore. They're scum. They're sick people.
0: It's just weeks since the US and Iran signed a memorandum of understanding to end this war. But this has always been a fragile ceasefire. US Central Command confirmed that it targeted Iranian air defences, port and coastal surveillance systems, ground-to-air missiles, as well as launch sites for anti-ship cruise missiles and drones. NATO Secretary General Mark Rutte says the US response was absolutely necessary.
2: Iran is basically violating the ceasefire.

0: that the US forcefully reacts.
1: Today, Iran says it has targeted US military facilities in Bahrain and Kuwait. Anna Cunningham, CBC News, London.
2: The leader of the Indian-based Bishnoi gang is facing new charges connected to a killing in Canada. Lawrence Bishnoi is accused of orchestrating the murder of Hardeep Singh Nijjar. The Sikh separatist leader was killed in BC in 2023. The CBC's Susan Ormiston has more from Mumbai.
3: There's been no official reaction from the Indian government to the sweeping U.S. indictments against the Bishnoi gang and other Indian-based organized crime. But the global crackdown is very significant, says Ajay Sahni, a counterterrorism expert in New Delhi.
4: This would be a body blow to these groups and the degree of impunity under which they have been operating.
3: Jailed in India, leader Lawrence Bishnoi, for the first time, is criminally charged in connection with the murder of Hardeep Singh Nijjar in Surrey in 2023. The indictment alleges he and a North American operative ordered the assassination.
4: Networks will have at least a leadership vacuum at this juncture.
3: Responding to the U.S. indictments, Ottawa has said that India cooperated with the probe. Less than a year ago, Canada designated the Bishnoi gang a terrorist entity. Susan Ormiston, CBC News, Mumbai.
2: And lastly, Ukrainian drones will soon be manufactured in Canada. It's part of a new partnership between a Ukrainian company and a Canadian firm. The CBC's Jennifer Yoon got access to a test flight.
5: The drone controller looks like a toy, an Xbox controller. But it's what allows Ukrainian forces to find Russian soldiers, supply lines, tanks with lethal effect.
6: We're here today to showcase our capabilities.
5: Dmytro Pyatrin is in rural Ontario, showing off what his drones can do. We're not disclosing where for security reasons. Pyatrin's company, Airlogix, has just signed an agreement with a Canadian company. Soon, some of their reconnaissance drones will be made here in Canada.
6: Because our production capacities are limited in Ukraine, and obviously the demand is higher.
5: Ukrainian Ministry of Defense official Alexei Antoniuk calls the agreement with Sentinel a win-win.
7: Now you're building Ukrainian drones for Ukraine, but tomorrow you're building Ukrainian drones for yourself. And we want to support our partners in this endeavor.
5: Intson says the company will build the drones and deliver them to Ukraine in about 15 months. Jennifer Yoon, CBC News, Toronto.
2: And that is Your World This Hour. For CBC News, I'm Pep Philpott.
8: Good morning, I'm Carla Ulrich in Yellowknife with your weather forecast. In Fort Simpson and Jean Marie River, you're looking at cloudy, risk of thunderstorm, smoke in a high of 20. Fort Liard, Nahanni Butte, and Sumbaquay, cloudy, risk of thunderstorm, smoke in a high of 21. In Yellowknife, Wequity, Wati, Gamete, and Bechicol, a mix of sun and cloud, smoke in a high of 26. In Wrigley, a mix of sun and cloud with a chance of showers, smoke in a high of 22. Norman Wells, Toledo, and Fort Good Hope, smoke in a high of 29.
9: I'm Catherine Cullen, and you're listening to The Current. The situation between Iran and the United States has escalated once again, and the U.S. president says the ceasefire is finished.
10: I think it's over. I don't want to deal with them anymore. They're scum. You know what scum is? They're scum. They're sick people. They're led by sick people. And they're vicious, violent people.
9: Donald Trump added that the talks will continue between Iran and the U.S., though. Greg Karlstrom is the Middle East correspondent for The Economist. He joins me from Beirut. Greg, hello.
11: Thanks for having me, Catherine.
9: Help us understand how this situation escalated so quickly.
11: So this started overnight Monday into Tuesday with a string of Iranian attacks on tankers that were trying to sail out of the Persian Gulf through the Strait of Hormuz. There was a Qatari liquefied natural gas tanker, a Saudi oil tanker. They were hit by Iranian drones. The Americans then, the following night, so overnight Tuesday into Wednesday, bombed what they said were more than 80 targets in southern Iran, military targets, radars, missile batteries, things like that. And the Iranians responded with drone attacks on Bahrain and Kuwait. So all of this, similar to what we've seen a number of times since the ceasefire took hold in April, this has been a recurring pattern, these sorts of tit-for-tat strikes. But We're also hearing these comments from the American president, which sound a bit more dramatic than what

0: we've heard in the past.
1: So that decision by Iran to attack those tankers, should we see that as something that is especially provocative or par for the course in the midst of this ceasefire?
0: It's a little of both. I mean, it's, again, not the first time that they have done this. They are determined to try and keep control of the Strait of Hormuz. These vessels were sailing through the southern side of the strait, so they were not in Iranian waters. They were in Omani territorial waters, and the Iranians are worried that as more and more ships use that southern passage, it's going to be difficult for them to keep control of Hormuz, which they see as their point of leverage in negotiations with the U.S. So they're carrying out these sorts of attacks to deter commercial vessels from using the southern passage. But I think what was particularly striking about these attacks, the nationalities of the tankers, the fact that they were from Gulf states, they were carrying oil and gas from Gulf states, both of which Saudi and Qatar have tried to reach out to the Iranians in recent weeks, tried to initiate some sort of a detente with them, even sent delegations last week to the funeral of Ali Khamenei, the former supreme leader of Iran. And nonetheless, both of these countries, which are close American allies, had their vessels targeted.
1: How do you make sense of that?
0: Well, again, I think it comes down to leverage. Iran wants to use its control of the strait, not only in talks with the U.S., but also as a pressure point with Gulf states, which have lost tens of billions of dollars in foregone oil and gas revenues since the start of the war, which have been having trouble importing food and other goods that they need for their societies because of the closure of the strait. I think for Iran, it's not just about negotiations with the U.S., it's also about trying to extract economic benefits from countries in the Gulf, essentially running a protection racket where these countries would pay to have their vessels be allowed through the strait. I think that's the goal here for Iran.
1: We heard Donald Trump say the ceasefire with Iran is over. How seriously should Iran take that?
0: I think there are two things about these comments that make me wonder if they are as dramatic as they sound. I mean, calling the Iranians vicious and saying there's no point in talking to them, it sounds like everything has fallen apart. But first, Trump, at the end of those comments, said his negotiators were going to continue negotiating with Iran. He said, I don't think that's a good idea. I don't think they should, but I'm going to let them do it, which suggests that the deal has not completely fallen apart, that there will be perhaps another round of negotiations. And then I think we should also always remember it's Donald Trump. So it's entirely possible that he comes out tomorrow and says the Iranian leadership is great and he's very happy to work with them and we're close to a deal and completely reverses himself. So I think any one off-the-cuff presidential statement might not be indicative of the direction of U.S. policy.
1: The fact that he is saying all of this when he is in Turkey at this NATO summit with other world leaders, what do you think, how does that play into what's happening here?
0: Well, I would imagine there will be a lot of conversations about this in Ankara at the summit. Trump is frustrated with other NATO allies. He's wanted them for months to send warships to the region to try to put together some sort of maritime mission to secure the strait. You've had some European countries reject that idea. You've had others say they'd be willing to contribute, but only if they know the war is over, only once they know that these vessels are not going to come under Iranian attack. And so I think what we saw earlier in this week with these commercial ships being targeted is going to give pause to anyone else in NATO who might think about joining a naval mission. They're going to worry that they might find themselves in the crossfire. So I think there will be some frustration on the American side. And then, of course, there's a huge amount of anger amongst other NATO countries at America for initiating this war, for causing this surge in energy prices that has blown out budgets across the world over the past few months. I'm not sure much of that will be voiced face-to-face. No one wants to offend Trump, but there's a lot of resentment on both sides as it relates to this war.
1: Well, in fact, the public comments from some of the NATO leaders seem to be supportive.
0: Yeah, and again, I think it's no one wants to get crosswise with a very mercurial American president. But, you know, we've heard statements like this over the past couple of months. We saw when the MOU was signed, the Memorandum of Understanding, when it was signed in France last month, Emmanuel Macron, the French president, sitting on and sitting beside Trump, applauding him as he signed the deal. You had leaders of NATO countries and G7 countries that were

0: praising the MOU even before they had read it, just because they were so happy that something might bring an end, or at least a pause to this war.
1: You mentioned a moment ago energy prices. They are back up again. What should people expect in the coming days?
0: I think it really depends on what happens next with the Strait. I mean, everyone has been on a bit of a roller coaster over the past few weeks with trying to figure out, is it safe, is it not safe to transit? So there have been days where 40, 50, close to 60 ships were using the Strait of Hormuz. That's about up to 50% of pre-war traffic. Then you've also had days where we've seen Iranian attacks, and those numbers have dropped sharply. So there's still a lot of uncertainty out there in the shipping industry. At the same time, there's a glut of oil sitting on the water right now. There's a lot of Iranian oil that has been loaded in the past few weeks. They might now struggle to sell it because the U.S. has also, at least temporarily, reimposed sanctions on Iranian oil. But there's a lot of that on the water. There's a lot of Saudi oil and oil from other Gulf countries getting out there. It's a very confusing moment, I think, in energy markets right now.
1: Confusing moment in geopolitics, too, perhaps. Thank you very much, though, for helping us make a bit of sense of it.
0: Thanks for having me.
1: Greg Karlstrom is the Middle East correspondent for The Economist. He was in Beirut.

0: I'm Catherine Cullen, and you're listening to The Current. It's time to fess up. Are you a procrastinator? We asked people on the streets of Vancouver that question.
1: Maybe later. Could you ask me later?
0: Okay, but seriously, let's talk about it now. What does your to-do list look like today? Do you think you'll manage to tackle the whole thing?
2: Yeah, I just put my mind to something and get on with it, get it done. I don't procrastinate a lot, but I also don't try and do much. So I try to focus on the things I know I can accomplish and just get those done.
0: Well, for many of us, the process of trying to get stuff done often involves a bit of procrastination, putting off some of that to-do list until tomorrow, or the next day, or the next.
3: Doing my taxes is a great example. I always put that off till the last minute because, you know, I'm worried about having to pay a big tax bill, that kind of thing. So just putting it off. And then when you do it, you know, you feel a great sense of relief. And I think, why didn't I do this earlier?
1: All the time. Whenever I have a deadline, I think of all the things I could get done in my house. I can exercise suddenly. I'm really productive when I have a deadline, but not on the deadline. I give in to the in-the-moment feeling of fun doing something else, something I prefer doing.
4: I procrastinate quite a bit.
5: Mostly just go on my phone. Just keeps on happening like that.
6: Big procrastinator. Big procrastinator. It's really bad. Like, I'm supposed to be doing, like, math homework, but then I just don't end up doing it. I'll, like, go hang out with friends or something like that. I would not recommend. But I feel like a lot of people do it because I feel like it's just, like, kind of human nature. Yeah, it's human nature.
0: Well, if you're only putting things off once in a while, that might not be so bad. But my next guest says about 20% of us fall into the category of chronic procrastinators. And he spent much of his career trying to unravel why that happens and how to help. Joseph Ferrari is the St. Vincent de Paul Distinguished Professor in the Department of Psychology at DePaul University, and he's the author of the book Still Procrastinating, The No Regrets Guide to Getting It Done. He is also a Catholic deacon. We reached him in Chicago. Good morning.
7: Good morning. Thank you for not waiting or delaying contacting me. And boy, do I have a lot to say from those clips if you want me to start.
0: Yeah, what stood out to you?
7: Well, first of all, everybody procrastinates, but not everyone is a procrastinator. And my research since 88, 89 was my doctoral dissertation, has been looking at the chronic procrastinator. Let's talk about the guy with the taxes, okay? So he says, I put it off. Absolutely. It's because our societies, we don't reward people in our cultures for doing things early. We punish for being late. So your taxes are due. If you don't file them by the certain date, the government date, you get a penalty. But what if you're like me and you send it in earlier, before it's due? Do you get any rebate?
0: A deep sense of satisfaction, perhaps, sir?
7: You do, but

0: but I but tell that to my insurance company and to my electric company. You know, I want something for my action. If you don't pay your credit card on time, there's a penalty. But what if you're like my wife and I, and we always pay it off way early at the end of the year? I don't even get a form letter. Thank you for meeting our deadlines. What the governments need to do is say, all right, and I'm not sure when Canadians have to file. So let's say it's March 15th. The government should say, you pay on March 15th, you save 3% of what you owe. You send us the money on February 15th, save 5%. I'm making those numbers up.
1: I will just say, if anyone in the federal government is listening, I could maybe get on board with this idea, but I do want to make the distinction, Professor. When do we cross the threshold into these chronic procrastinators where it is a real problem?
0: Well, it's both. I mean, for that 20%, as you mentioned before, it's day to day. It's their maladaptive lifestyle. So people who may put off a task, the college student is a common good one, because they'll say, oh, I study at the last minute. I do papers at the last minute. You know, I do. Yeah, you're procrastinating, but you're not a procrastinator, because if your boss called you and said, I need you in 20 minutes, an hour, you'll be there. If your friends say, there's a free keg of beer in the dorm, let's go, you're going to go to that. So you're not a procrastinator. I'm interested, as a social personality psychologist, I've always been interested in that chronic, that 20%. And this is not just a U.S. or Canadian problem, because I work with colleagues around the world. There's no significant gender difference. There are some who claim men may do it more than women. No, this 20% seems to be universal. And there's no age difference, young and old. Now, very old, maybe someone 80s, 90s procrastinating, that's different. That's developmental. And there's no urban-rural difference. We find 20% in people who are living in rural communities or urban cities. What about race? No, all races. One thing I did find was there was a difference between white collar and blue collar. I entered this line of research thinking, well, maybe the blue collars procrastinate more, and that's why they're blue collar. No, it's the white collar. Because if I'm a blue collar, if I'm an electrician, a plumber, a carpenter, and I don't work, I don't get paid.
1: Help me see this behavior, though. Sure. So the chronic procrastinator, what does that look like? When do you know you've really crossed the line? This is problem behavior.
0: You don't RSVP on time. You miss sporting events and concerts because you never got the ticket. The gauge goes on empty before you get more petrol. You get the third bill. You've lost relationships. You've lost friendships. This is your maladaptive lifestyle. It happens at home, at school, at work, in relationships. This is the way you cope with life. Now, the one thing we find is that procrastinators and non-procrastinators are equally intelligent. Well, you have to be, because procs, I call them procs, are great excuse makers. It's never their fault. The person listening to this is going to have a litany of reasons. Ferrari doesn't know what he's talking about. In my case, in my book, I call it the but, however. Yeah, that's true, but for me, blah, blah, blah, blah. You know, there's always a reason.
1: So what have you found out about what the underlying reason is? Why people become procrastinators?
0: And you're good. And thank you for asking that, because my interest is on the causes and the consequences, not so much the cures. I leave that for the clinical, because it's not a time management problem. These people are not lazy. All right. The chronic procrastinator it works very hard doing other things than the things they're supposed to. And it's not a time management problem, because that is such a misnomer. You cannot manage time. You manage yourself. There's an expression, you can't control the wind, but you can adjust your sails. Research shows, not mine, but social scientists have shown, that the healthy individual, the most adjusted, the best adjusted person, succeeds 85% of the time. Not 100. No one is perfect. Procrastinators may be perfectionistic, but perfectionistic people may not be procrastinators. It's correlational. It costs.
1: Okay, so we're talking about what it's not, but what have you learned about the why?
0: Yeah, they do it because of a variety of reasons. Some people say it's a felt self regulation failure. Well, that could be. They're unable to regulate their desires for pleasure and not. That's true. I believe it's a self-handicapping strategy. See, it's a good excuse. I can always blame it on, I didn't have enough time. It wasn't quite perfect yet. And if I never finish, I can never be judged. And then there's fears. Fear of failure is an obvious one. Fear of success.

0: It can be also. It is a variety of reasons. That's part of the problem why, in almost 40 years, this topic is still something that scientists explore. Because we don't have a theory. We don't have an explanation for why.
1: Tell me a little bit more. You've done some really interesting research around the role that parents play in creating procrastinators. Can you tell me about that?
0: So one of the things I wanted to look at was, what is the origin? Where does it come from in terms of procrastinators? So not all the research in procrastination, by the way, is surveys. I do a lot of experiments as well. This was a quasi-experiment. I gave college students procrastination scales, and they had to have their parents also fill it out. We found no relationship between the parents' father and mother's tendency to be a procrastinator and the child and the kid. So your parents might be, might not be, and it doesn't predict whether you are. In 2017, a little footnote to that, 2017, I held the 10th Biennial Study on Procrastination Conference. Then a guy from California comes and he does a study on twins, identical twins, and finds no tendency among identical twins to procrastinate. So this genetic idea, I'm born this way, that's part of the excuse making. Instead, you learn. Well, where do you learn? You learn from your family. Things begin in the family roots. What we found, interestingly enough, and I asked you this question, who do you think causes kids to become procrastinators, fathers or mothers?
1: Ooh, I don't know. I'm not sure I'm ready to weigh in on that. I mean, I'm a mother, so I guess I'm going to choose fathers.
0: And you are absolutely right. Ding! Yep, you were correct. We often blame mom in psychology, right? Mm-hmm. It's always mom made me this way, that Freudian bias. No, this time it's dad. Procrastinators, more than non-procrastinators, report a shallower relationship, more conflicts with dad, a poorer, conversations with that. Now, what if there's no father in the picture, all right? Because what really predicted it was what is called the authoritarian parenting style. So if there's no father, all right, if the father or the mother is an authoritarian parent, they will produce kids that are procrastinators. What is authoritarian? Well, the cold, demanding father or mother who says, as long as you live under this roof, you do what I say. Well, that produces kids who react against them by procrastinating. An interesting dynamic, we find that the mother in that family where there's a mother and a father tends to be indecisive, because another form we haven't really talked about is decisional procrastination.
1: I wonder what you say to people who insist that they work better under pressure, that a certain amount of procrastination is functional for them.
0: Oh, that's one of the three myths I talk about. One of the myths people say is, I work best under pressure. I need that juice going. I need to, get that adrenaline flowing. So I mentioned I did experiments. So in 2001, I published a study where I took procrastinators and non-procrastinators, brought them into the lab, and had them work under cognitive load, in other words, challenging tasks, self-awareness, and also time limits. All right. And what we found, bottom line, was procrastinators compared to non-procrastinators made more errors, did less than the non-procrastinators under the time pressure. So this notion is I work best. No, you don't. You actually screw up more. And we found that in two experiments in terms of that. So that's one of the myths that people have. I need to work best under pressure. I'm sure the listeners is going back to the excuse making, saying, oh, you don't remember. I remember the time when I worked at the last minute, I did great. And I say, yes, but you were in third grade and now you're an adult. And look at all the failures you've had since. They'll hold on to the variable schedule, if you would, of reinforcement, where sometimes it pays off, but most of the time it doesn't.
1: So given everything that you have told us, if someone is listening right now, if they're a procrastinator, they've got a procrastinator in their life, what is the best piece of advice you could give them about trying to address this issue?
0: Yeah, everybody wants the cures. And the best thing I would say is, if you're the 20%, if this is the person, if you're listening, you're saying, well, he's right. I do it at this setting, that setting. I always seem to have a reason. You need therapy. You need cognitive behavior therapy, called CBT, because you need to change the way you think and the way you act. Now, this is not blaming you. This is not shaming you. This is saying to you, welcome to the 20%. That's more than depression, phobias, panic.

0: hashtag alcoholism. So there's a large number of people who this is their maladaptive lifestyle. You are not alone. And you can change. If you've learned to be this way, which is what the data is showing, you can unlearn. Yeah, it's going to be hard. Yeah, you've been doing this a long time. Yes, you can teach old dogs new tricks. You just use a different bone and you take longer.
1: So what about the rest of us? That's for the people affected by this. Yeah. What advice? Should we be, more sympathetic to procrastinators? Should we hold them to high standards? How should we think about
0: what's interesting, as a sideline, one study we looked at is how do other procrastinators view procrastinators? And if you're a procrastinator, you're not getting sympathy from your peers. They actually think negatively of you. So that's one interesting thing. Well, we have to make doing the task early, before the deadline, a reinforcer, a reward, an incentive. So if you've got somebody in your life who's like this, give them an incentive. To do this early, you're a manager. You go to the people in your office. Everybody, I need to have this. We have to have the big account, some account, due in 2 months. If you can get it to me in 6 weeks, everybody's going to get an extra day off. Okay. Or pizza party. If you give me in a month, you get an extra day off. I don't want people to walk around saying that I'm rotten, I'm no good, nor come up with excuses for why you are the way you are. It's not biological. You know, dad may have caused you to become this way, but life goes on. And don't worry about failure. You will fail in life. The question is when. It's not human nature. Yes, it's prevalent in so many countries, but that's because we don't take this as a serious topic. And I want you, listener, to enjoy your life, to get on with life. And I know I've talked a lot because this is a topic that really we need to discuss more.
1: A lot of passion, a lot of perspective about procrastination. Thank you so much.
0: Thank you.
1: Joseph Ferrari is the St. Vincent de Paul Distinguished Professor in the Department of Psychology at DePaul University and the author of Still Procrastinating, the No Regrets Guide to Getting It Done. Coming up after your regional update.
2: I laid down and I went to sleep in the paddy wagon. Like I tucked my legs up from under me and I just put my head on. And I think it was just like my body was like, we can't do this. Like, you're done.
1: Allison Mack went from TV star to convicted member of the NXIVM sex cult. The CBC podcast Allison After NXIVM follows her rise, fall, and life after prison. We'll bring you episode 5, where she's forced to confront the reality of what she did and who she became. That's coming up in 90 seconds. I'm Catherine Cullen, and you're listening to The Current.

0: Good morning, I'm Carla Ulrich with an update from the CBC North newsroom. Parks Canada has raised the fire danger rating in Wood Buffalo National Park to high. The Bear Creek Wildfire Complex has now burned about 53,900 hectares. Overnight, drone crews used infrared cameras to locate hotspots. Firefighters are now extinguishing those areas and strengthening containment lines. Highway 5 does remain open. Parks Canada says some online maps are incorrectly showing a closure and is reminding drivers to check Drive NWT for current road conditions. Elsewhere in the park, fire crews continue monitoring other active wildfires. Most remain stable, and six fires have now been extinguished. Hot, dry weather may increase fire activity tomorrow before rain returns in the evening. And the price of natural gas is set to soar in Inuvik. The average home in Inuvik uses about 125 gigajoules a year. The cost of a gigajoule will go from $35 to $45. That works out to a 28% increase. In a news release, the company says the price is going up because of, quote, the investments and work required to keep energy flowing. And now a look at your weather forecast. In Delaney, you're looking at smoke in a high of 23, Colville Lake, Fort McPherson, Sigachik, Iqaluit, and Inuvik, smoke in a high of 26, Tuktoyaktuk, Pawlatuk, and Uluhaktuk, smoke in a high of 21, Sax Harbor, Kurluktuk, and Cambridge Bay, smoke in a high of 16.
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0: podcasts. Today, we continue with Allison After Nexium from CBC's Uncover. It tells the story of Allison Mack, former actor, high-ranking Nexium cult member, and convicted felon. Here's Allison After Nexium, Episode 5.
1: It's an overcast afternoon in 2018, and Allison Mack is moving house. After camping out in Guadalajara for a period, word came down from Nexium higher-ups that she should return to New York. So now Allison is back in her brownstone in Brooklyn Heights, surrounded by boxes. It's the same apartment that Vanessa Gregoriadis met Allison at just a few months prior. Vanessa was the reporter Nexium authorized Allison to speak with when they were in damage control mode. She's also our executive producer on this show. When Vanessa spoke with Allison, the apartment had been bare because Allison was still making the move down from Albany. Now it's in complete disarray, stuffed to the gills with all the things Allison needs to unpack. And Allison is carrying on as if everything's normal, as if her guru, Keith Raniere, hasn't just been arrested.
2: I was like looking around my place and I was like, okay, it's pretty bad, but like we'll start figuring it out. And then Nikki walked in my door with two guys behind her.
1: That's Nikki Klein, the Canadian actress, another first line DOS member, and the woman Allison is legally married to at this point.
2: And she mouthed to me, "They're gonna arrest you." And I was like, okay. And everything just went like quiet, you know, and slow.
1: The two men with Nikki are FBI agents.
2: And they were like, "We don't feel like we need to put cuffs on you if you'll just come with us." And I was like, "No, I'm not gonna fight you. Like, I'll come with you." And I was like, "What do I need?" And they were like, "Nothing." And I like took all my jewelry off and put it down. Took my earrings out and put it down. I went to grab a scarf and they were like, "Don't bring a scarf. Just come with us." So I put the scarf down and I went with them. And they had this like unmarked car sitting outside the house. And I sat in the car and we drove to the courthouse.
1: From there, Allison is transported to the Metropolitan Detention Center, an imposing building in Brooklyn's Sunset Park neighborhood. It's on the water.
2: So they put me in the paddy wagon. We're all shackled and we're driving and we drive past my apartment because my apartment was right on the promenade in Brooklyn Heights. So we drive right past my apartment and I was like, "That's my house," you know, from inside like this like thing that I've only seen from the outside. And I laid down and I went to sleep in the paddy wagon. Like I tucked my legs up from under me and I just put my head on. And I think it was just like my body was like, "We can't do this. Like, you're done."
1: When they arrive, Allison wakes.
2: We got to the detention center. I remember the marshal was like, "Okay, Piper," like from Orange is the New Black, "let's go."
1: The marshal calls her Piper after the blonde-haired, blue-eyed main character from the TV show Orange is the New Black.
2: And the weird thing about that is I had gotten really close to getting that part. Like I went back multiple times when they were casting that show for Piper.
1: That's right. Allison says she had actually auditioned for this very role, the wide-eyed white woman who finds herself in prison.
2: This is so surreal and ironic. Like, what are you talking about? So he's like, "Okay, Piper, let's go."
1: Allison is taken inside, given her uniform, a set of oversized scrubs. She's taken to her cell.
2: There's just this big, huge dorm room that has bunk beds and then like picnic benches kind of, and TVs and an ice machine. And there's just like women in there like doing each other's hair, talking, hanging out. And they told me like what bunk was mine.
1: Allison goes and sits down on the edge of her bunk.
2: And these two women came over to me and bent down and looked at me and it makes me cry. She was just like, "Are you all right?" And I was like, "Yeah, I'm okay." And she was like, "You look so scared." She had like this thick New York accent, you know, "You look so scared." And I was like, "Yeah, I've never been to prison before." And they were like, "Oh, you're gonna be all right." And they were like, "Do you want a cookie?" And they gave me like this oatmeal cookie, you know, that you can buy on commissary. And I was like, "Oh, thanks, you know."

0: Allison has moved house, just not to the place she was expecting. And if she wants to survive, she'll have to unpack what got her here in the first place. But Allison is still completely under Keith's spell, and everyone around her, her family, the press, the prosecutors, have one big question. Will she defend Keith or turn on him and potentially save herself? From Campside Media and CBC, this is Allison After Nexium from CBC's Uncover. I'm Natalie Robomed. This is episode 5, The Trial. While Allison sits in detention, Allison's mom, Mindy Mack, gets a call from Allison's attorneys. They tell Mindy she needs to examine her and her husband's assets because they're going to be asked to put up bail.
1: So I had a real estate friend do a quick evaluation on our home, and I got together all the assets, you know, IRAs and everything that we have. But first, what I did is I said, I want to write a letter to Allison because I'm nervous about putting every asset that we have on the line when I'm not sure that her allegiance is to us and not Keith. Because I don't want her to throw us under the bus to uphold Keith. And so I wrote a letter to her to that effect about how much we love her and how much we support her, but we need to be sure this is all we have. So we need you to promise us that you'll be loyal to us and uphold us.
0: Allison's lawyers read her the letter.
2: They said, what do you want us to say to her? And I was like, well, what if she knows that if they bail me out, like I'll come home to Long Beach and I'll stay with them in Long Beach and do what they want me to do if they'll bail me out.
0: Allison's bail is set at $5 million.
1: We put up the bail, everything we have, plus $2 million. So the judge, he said, you realize that you owe the state of New York $2 million if your daughter runs. And I went, gulp.
0: Allison is fitted with an ankle monitor, a permanent one.
2: I remember that moment very specifically, them putting the ankle monitor on my foot and just being like, whoa, like just clamped, you know?
3: Heavy.
2: It's very heavy. It's so cumbersome and awkward and uncomfortable. And I wore that for 3.5 years.
0: About a week after her arrest, Allison flies back to Long Beach. She starts house arrest at her parents' home, just outside the city. It's a small, prim white house in a suburban neighborhood. For the first few weeks, paparazzi are camped outside, hoping to get a glimpse of Allison. But Allison isn't allowed outdoors.
1: She couldn't go outside for the first 6 weeks at all. She couldn't go in our backyard. And she was freaking out.
0: Mindy, ever the loving mother, comes up with a creative solution. Their living room has French doors that look out onto the garden and a small turquoise pool that sits glistening within it.
1: So I opened all the French doors on the back of our house and I put a chaise lounge with her ankle inside and her body outside so she could feel the sun on her skin, you know, because she was losing her mind.
0: Because this story is becoming major news and Allison is going from famous to infamous. Her face is splashed across the tabloids. Government prosecutors are alleging Allison was part of an organized scheme to provide sex to Keith, that under the guise of female empowerment, she starved women until they fit Keith's sexual feminine ideal. The press is even beginning to call her Madame Mac for what she did. And the case is widening. 3 months after Allison's arrest, Lauren Salzman is arrested and indicted, along with her mom, Nancy Salzman, Seagram's heir, Claire Bronfman, and former Nexium bookkeeper, Kathy Russell. These Nexium higher-ups are named as co-defendants, alongside Allison and Keith. But Allison is still insisting this is all a mistake.
2: I would just fly into these like fits of rage, where I'd be like, why is this happening to me? I didn't do anything wrong. I'm innocent. And I miss my friends and I miss my community. And then I would always end it with, I'm not crazy. And I would just say over and over, like, I'm not crazy. I'm not crazy. I'm not crazy.

0: And my mom would be like, I know you're not crazy. You know, it's like so strange. It must have felt like an exorcism for my mom, you know, like what is happening with my daughter?
1: I thought, my poor girl, my poor beautiful girl, she doesn't know what's going on. I mean, he messed with her brain. He messed with her mind in a way that it hurts me so.
2: While on house arrest, Allison isn't allowed to talk to anyone from NXIVM, but she's still carrying on with her DOS activities.
0: I would like structure my day. Wake up at 5, take a 5-minute cold shower. Like I was still trying to do DOS stuff to keep like my discipline, you know? Journal, 30 minutes, 9:05, have breakfast, weighing all my food still. I set up like an obstacle course in my parents' house so that I could exercise because I couldn't run, obviously. So I would like run up and down my parents' stairs 10 times and run around the living room 4 times. And I was just trying to keep whatever I could keep together, you know?
2: At this point, Claire Bronfman, the Seagram's heir who bankrolled NXIVM, is also allegedly funding its defense. She's paying for lawyers for Allison, and Allison flies back and forth to New York to meet with them.
0: My poor attorneys, I was so delusional. I was like, we weren't doing anything wrong. Let me tell you all the amazing things that were happening. And then they'd be like, but you are starving. And be like, no, I was actually very disciplined and blah, blah, blah, blah, blah. And they'd be like, but you were wearing something that was cutting your belly if you ate too much. Yes, but that was because blah, blah, blah. But you were sending women to have sex with Keith. No, I was having women therapeutically overcome their, you know what I mean? Like I had a justification for every single thing. And my attorneys were like, how do we get through to her? How do we defend her?
2: But what will Lauren Salzman do? Lauren, the daughter of Prefect Nancy Salzman, who was in the room with Keith when he was arrested by Mexican police.
3: They just basically storm the property, and all I can think of is just protect Keith.
2: Lauren is one of Keith's long-term girlfriends and has been in NXIVM for most of her adult life, ever since her mom got involved when Lauren was still in college. Like Allison, Lauren's life is now on the line. She's facing charges of racketeering and racketeering conspiracy. Really serious felonies typically brought against organized crime operations that come with hefty jail time. But that incident in Mexico, when Keith hid in the closet and left Lauren to face the armed men alone, shook something loose within her.
3: I remember the moment when Keith went and hid in the closet, and I was like, I couldn't process what had just happened because it didn't fit with what a leader should do.
2: Lauren's starting to see some contradictions in Keith's behavior.
3: When Keith started having situations where it was life or death or freedom or not freedom, you got to see his values hierarchy in real time.
2: Lauren says the thing he valued most was
3: himself only. Only save himself. And he expected everyone else to throw themselves on the mercy of the court and the court of public opinion.
2: During this time, Lauren is on house arrest too, at her home in Albany. And while she's there, all alone, cut off from everyone, she starts reading the discovery. That is, all the information that has been gathered in the case against her.
3: I sat for 3 months home, like from October to December, just reading everything that they sent me. Anything that I could get on the case, but it was like all of Keith's communications with everybody. And so when you can read Keith's communications with everybody, it paints a different picture when you can just read the words instead of how he's choosing to creatively interpret his behavior.
4: So what did you see in those communications?
3: I saw him gaslighting people. And then I understood what he did to me.
4: What did he do to you?
3: He gaslighted me and made me think that I had no real worth outside of whatever benefit I could be to him or to the organization. And to the extent that I tried to prove my worth, it was like a joke, like that I would think that I could heal or fix things where I could actually have the life that I wanted for myself or had been promised. It was like I was so worthless. I didn't

0: qualify for that life. And I made real trades for things I wanted in my life because of the work and because of the community. Children, sex, any close relationships of any kind at all for 20 years. He undermined and thwarted every close relationship that I had in my life. My grandparents, my parents, my sibling, my best friends, any partner, any prospect for partner or a co-parent to a child, anything. I had no worth to anyone. And it felt like I didn't know how to explain that I wasn't this bad thing.
1: She's been in NXIVM for 20 years, her entire adult life, and now she's doubting it all.
0: You have perspectives about things, and then when you go and you check where the perspective came from, it all came from Keith. So then you start going, I can't count on that. I can't count on any of that.
1: Then Lauren says something happens in one of those conversations with her lawyers that opens her eyes even further.
0: There was an ask. It was communicated quite clearly what he would like in the situation.
1: Legally, Lauren isn't able to talk about the specifics. But what she's alleging is that Keith made it apparent that he would like her and other NXIVM people to take the fall.
0: He wanted out. He wanted out. He wanted to get out, and he wanted other people to figure out ways to get him bail and get him out. I realized that if he could, he would send me to jail in his place.
1: For Lauren, that changes everything. Keith's apparent unwillingness to take responsibility for his own actions and instead wanting his followers to take the fall for him does not fit with the core NXIVM ethos of accountability.
0: I just started seeing it. And after Christmas vacation, I called one of the attorneys who wasn't my own. And I said, am I right to believe that if Keith wanted to, he could take a plea, even if that plea was life, and make this go away for the rest of us? And they said 100% he could. And I said that he's not the leader I thought he was. Because the leader he convinced us he was is the person who would be the leader. He's the most responsible and he takes the hardest consequences for everyone. That's what a Gandhi does. That's what a Jesus does. That is not what Keith does. And the people who don't see it are because they were not in a situation where it was like black and white, him or you. When it's black and white, him or you, and he chooses him every time, you didn't misinterpret that, and there is no creative interpretation of it. They weren't there when he sent me to the guns. They weren't there when he tried to get us to take his place.
1: Lauren does something unprecedented, something Keith probably never would have expected from one of his most loyal, longest-term girlfriends.
0: I was like, call the prosecutors. All them. I have to testify. They don't understand what happened. I have to testify. And I was basically told, you can't testify, you'll go to jail. And I was like, well, if I'm going to jail anyway, I'm going to jail telling the truth. Call them and I'll tell them now. I'm not going to go to trial and sit next to him and act like this is noble. So just call them. Tell them, I'll tell them everything. And they can send me if they're sending me, because I'm not doing this anymore.
1: Lauren breaks rank from the other NXIVM folks and starts talking to the federal government, cooperating with them, helping them build their case against Keith. But with a trial looming, what will Allison do? So while Lauren is cooperating with prosecutors, beginning a process called proffering, where you cut a deal with the government in exchange for providing information, Allison is being badgered by prosecutors too. They're questioning her, and also giving her information to try to change her mind, including messages between Keith and a particularly vulnerable woman.
2: They kept giving evidence to my attorneys to give to me, and they were like gross text messages, like really inappropriate gross text messages. And I would read them and it would be like a chink in the armor. You know, it would be like, whoa, that's like disturbing. But then I would be like, but he was in some way helping her. Like in some way he was trying to work with her.
1: But Allison's self-interest is part of the denial, too.
2: If I recognized that Keith was manipulating all of us and that this was a strategy for his own perversion, I had to acknowledge what I had chosen and that I had hurt people in a way that was not righteous and was not good, but was actually the opposite of all those things.
1: Still, some evidence is too hard to ignore. One day, Allison's in her bedroom at her parents' house, and she says her attorney calls to deliver a message from Lauren.
2: The real linchpin was there was a superseding indictment that came out that confirmed that he was having sex with underage women. And Lauren called my attorney and was like, tell Allison to get out, that we were wrong, and get out.
1: Lauren, this woman she's looked up to for years, who was a first-line slave like her, is telling her to get out.
2: There was nobody, there is nobody in the world that I can say has had a similar experience to me other than Lauren Salzman. And she never forgot about me. You know what I mean? She never ran away to her own sacrifice, you know? Like, so when she said that, I was like, she has nothing to gain. Nothing. There's no reason for her to say this other than it's true, and I need to pay attention.
1: It's May 2019, about a year since Allison was arrested. We're outside a federal courtroom in New York for the first day of a trial that has grabbed the nation. United States v. Keith Raniere. Our executive producer, Vanessa Gregoriadis, was there. Here's Vanessa.
3: So the courtroom was in a modern building in downtown Brooklyn. It was basically this courthouse with a park in front of it. And the reporters and the paparazzi and everybody else just hung out with their news cameras in the park. And then when somebody would pull up, they sort of would look down the street. And it was almost like a half block away where folks would get out of their cars, the defendants. And as soon as they saw something like Allison's blonde head, they would just all dash to go surround her with their cameras.
1: Inside, no audio or video recording is permitted. But luckily, Vanessa is in the room. Judge Garifas sits behind the bench.
3: The judge was almost out of central casting, this really heavy New York accent, sort of surprised. Like, who are you people that you're in my courtroom? What? A cult? Branding? What are you guys doing? This is crazy. I can't believe you're here. And when Claire Bronfman was arraigned, he really gave her the business. He was like, your family, you had everything. You're here trying to get bail. I think it was like a $100 million bail. How did you get yourself mixed up in this thing?
1: In the crowd today are a bunch of former NXIVM members, as well as advocates, including actress Catherine Oxenberg, who campaigned to get her daughter, India Oxenberg, one of Allison's slaves, out of NXIVM. They're all here to see Keith and NXIVM's inner circle brought to justice.
3: The big first thing that happened is Keith showed up with his lawyers, you know, in his little sweater, and here's the guru. And he's just sitting there. He's tiny. You know, he's not a very tall man. And he seems so small. And you're realizing that he's captured.
1: Almost a year and a half earlier, Vanessa had been talking to Keith in Mexico. And now the larger-than-life cult leader is here, shrunk down to size. He's been denied bail, and as the trial gets underway, the testimony that comes out shrinks him even further. It all comes out, all the disgusting, manipulative stuff you've heard, the photographs, the brandings, the repeated exploitative sex acts. Among them are the accusations against Allison.
3: Two of the most moving things were there was a letter that was introduced into the court that was from Allison to Danny Padilla and Keith. And in this letter, Allison is saying that they had a threesome and she's thanking them for, you know, the opportunity of growth of having this sexual experience. And you read that letter.

0: at her and you just think, oh my gosh, she really took this all seriously. It's just simply saying, you know, master, thank you. Thank you for this amazing experience of being able to open myself to enlightenment through this threesome, which at this point, you know, everybody in the courthouse knows that, you know, this is this twisted Don Juan. You know, everybody knows that there's no growth.
1: And then cut to like now, you know, people assume that I'm like this pervert. And I'm like, okay, like at a certain point you just stop defending yourself. Cause it's like, that's not the story. It's like, that's not what happened. That's not what it was for me, but I can see how you think that. So, okay, just take it. So part of the reason why I want to do the podcast, because I feel like I owe it to myself to like at least have the opportunity to say on my own behalf like what it actually was, and people cannot listen, like whatever, but I feel like I at least have to say it out loud for myself, like once, you know.
2: Allison pleads guilty to the racketeering charges. So does Lauren Salzman. Allison begins proffering, cooperating with the government to try to get a deal for less jail time. But is it too late? Will Allison manage to save herself and avoid a prison sentence? And will anyone believe she's actually changed her mind?
3: We'll hear the next episode tomorrow at this time. To listen to the full CBC podcast, search for Allison After Nexium wherever you listen to your podcasts. Well, that is our program for today. Stay tuned to Radio 1 for Q. I'm Catherine Cullen, sitting in for Matt Galloway. 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

0: This is CBC Radio 1, 860 AM in Inuvik. Last week, Terry O'Reilly demonstrated how a construction worker got into a sticky situation.
1: Strong enough to hold this man suspended in midair.
0: This week, find out how an ad agency made something gross smell glorious.
2: Kathy's gotten used to the smell of lingering garbage in her kitchen.
0: Seeing is Believing, the Power of Demonstration Commercials, Part 2, on Under the Influence, tomorrow morning at 11:30, 3:30 p.m. in Newfoundland, and on the CBC Listen app. The CBC News is next, followed by Q.
3: Andre Sills has two huge roles at this year's Stratford Festival, Shakespeare's Oberon and Othello. He'll talk about the Othello controversy and tell you how rugby has prepared him to play two Shakespeare leads at the same time.
4: CBC News, The World This Hour. I'm Pep Philpott. After more bitter attacks on NATO by U.S. President Donald Trump, NATO leaders left Ankara, Turkey, not saying when they'll meet again. But Prime Minister Mark Carney is trying to suggest there is room for Canada to grow inside the alliance. Rafi Bujakanian has more.
5: The threats are changing rapidly.
6: And with that, Prime Minister Mark Carney says there's another shift, too, in NATO itself.
5: The United States still in the alliance without question, but shifting towards Europe and Canada, and those burdens being picked up, and the capacities are being built.
6: To meet those burdens, Carney says Canada is limiting a tender for militarized light utility vehicles immediately to two defense suppliers. The aim is to speed up acquisition of up to 2,100 vehicles, but the move takes a couple of American bidders out of the equation, which may become another irritant for the U.S. president. Canada also announced an $800 million deal with a Norwegian company to procure joint strike missiles. What's not clear after this meeting in Turkey, when NATO allies are meeting next, and who in the alliance may play host. Rafi Bujakanian, CBC News, Ottawa.
4: Meanwhile, Donald Trump is threatening to hit Iran hard again tonight. His warning comes after he said the ceasefire between Washington and Tehran is over. Anna Cunningham has more.
7: This escalation between the U.S. and Iran is serious enough.

0: for the UN's Maritime Agency to warn shipping companies to avoid the Strait of Hormuz. US President Donald Trump speaking at the NATO summit in Ankara, confirming that US forces might be in action again later.
1: We hit them very hard last night, very, very hard. Probably hit them hard again tonight.
0: Earlier, the US president said as far as he was concerned, the ceasefire was over. This has always been a fragile

0: targeted US military sites in both countries. After weeks of optimistic talk from the Trump administration about a final deal with Iran, it now appears that is a long way off. Anna Cunningham, CBC News, London.
1: Global oil prices are climbing in response to what's happening in the Gulf. Brent crude, the international benchmark, is up 5% to more than $77 a barrel. That's still lower than at the height of the war, when it peaked at over $126 US. City officials in New York say they're confident they can keep a Manhattan skyscraper from collapsing. The 37-story building is under renovation, but two of its support columns have buckled, causing a number of floors to sag. Ahmed Tegani is New York's buildings commissioner. He spoke to the media last night.
2: I can say right now that the building is stable. It has not moved since we started monitoring it since earlier today. And we feel confident in the emergency plan that we have now to make it stable.
1: Tegani says engineers have emergency protocols in place if the building shows any sign of further movement. Here at home, RCMP and BC are revising the number of suspected deaths in the sinking of a charter boat. It went down off the coast of Vancouver in late June. Police say one of the four people rescued at the time has now died in hospital. They say she was a 28-year-old Chinese citizen who was living in Seattle. Six other people are presumed to have drowned. And lastly, Air Canada is announcing its new CEO. Anko van der Werf is currently the head of Scandinavian Airlines. Over his 25-year career, he's also led airlines in Europe, Latin America, and the Middle East. Van der Werf will take the helm at Air Canada by the end of January next year. His appointment follows the resignation of Michael Rousseau. He will retire at the end of August. Rousseau made that decision after a controversy about his inability to speak French, which followed the deaths of two pilots in a crash at New York's LaGuardia Airport in March. That's your World This Hour. I'm Pep Philpott.
3: Good morning. I'm Carla Ulrich in Yellowknife with your weather forecast. In Fort Simpson and Jean Marie River, you're looking at cloudy, risk of thunderstorm, smoke in a high of 20. Fort Liard, Nahanni Butte, and Sumbaquay, cloudy, risk of thunderstorm, smoke in a high of 21. In Yellowknife, Wequity, Wati, Gamete, and Bechicol, a mix of sun and cloud, smoke in a high of 26. In Wrigley, a mix of sun and cloud with a chance of showers, smoke in a high of 22. Norman Wells, Toledo, and Fort Good Hope, smoke and a high of 29.
4: The course of true love never did run smooth. Oh, beware, my lord, of jealousy. It is the green-eyed monster. If you are a Shakespeare buff, you might know those lines. One from A Midsummer Night's Dream and the other from Othello. One a comedy, one a tragedy. Both this season at Ontario's Stratford Festival, starring Andre Sills. And sometimes he performs both shows on the same day, almost like two lovely berries molded on one stem. It's a massive undertaking for an actor, but Andre says for him, it's a dream he pursues with the soul of love. Here now, I'm Jill Deacon, in for Tom Power. Welcome here with To Q. Okay, what's that thing they say about buses? You wait for ages and then suddenly two show up at once? That is kind of what has happened to actor Andre Sills. Andre has been a big part of Ontario's Stratford Festival over the past few years, the largest repertory theater company in North America. But this year, he's becoming even bigger, taking on two meaty roles at the same time. Andre is playing Oberon, the king of the fairies, in A Midsummer Night's Dream, and also the title role in Othello, one of Shakespeare's most dramatic, heart-wrenching, and controversial plays. Its full title is The Tragedy of Othello, The Moor of Venice. And this early 17th century play, as you may recall from English class, tells the story of Othello, who has risen to the rank of general in the Venetian army. But racially and culturally, he's still seen as an outsider in Venice. And some folks just don't like his success, including the soldier Iago. Othello thinks that Iago is a loyal confidant. a trust Iago abuses and uses to his own dark purpose. He cannot

0: lives to drive Othello to destructive jealousy by planting false seeds that Othello's innocent, beautiful wife, Desdemona, whom Othello loves so much, is being unfaithful, leading, of course, to tragic, bloody ends. Othello is one of Shakespeare's few racialized characters, and it's a play that has courted controversy, not just for portrayals in blackface, but some have also criticized the play for its racial depictions. And others have defended the work as a critique of xenophobia. Andre has his own take on all of this that you're going to hear later. This is a huge commitment to take on these characters, Othello and Oberon, separately, and to do both at the same time. I mean, sometimes even on the same day. That is a very tall order. But Andre is welcoming the challenge. He says he has been waiting for this season for a long time. To explain why he's been so looking forward to this moment and to tell us a bit more about these parts and these plays, Andre Sills recently joined Tom Power in the Q studio. Here's their conversation.
1: How are you?
2: Good. Happy to be here.
1: You said, it's not just a line. When you sat down before we turned the microphones on, I said, how are you doing? You said, I'm pretty good. You said, I've been looking forward to this for a long time.
2: Yeah.
1: Why?
2: Well, I'm trying to think where to start. You know, I had my first encounter with this play, with Othello, in 2004, doing it in a small, well, at Hart House Theater.
1: In Toronto.
2: Yeah. And, you know, it also happened to be the time that I lost one of my grandmothers at the time. And I think one of the things that surprised me in that moment was explaining to my grandmother, is like, okay, I get an opportunity to play this part. And she's like, oh, I love Shakespeare. And then all of a sudden she just goes into friends, Romans, countrymen, lend me your ears. I come to bury Caesar, not to praise him. And like did the whole Mark Antony speech from Julius Caesar. And I was like, wow. You know, it was just a moment of like feeling where the roots in Shakespeare came from, like from my grandmother who grew up in Guyana and then was in Toronto at the time, and just feeling that connection. And then my journey over the years of working at the festival and, you know, seeing how the festival itself has changed over the years, but getting to where it is now. So to get onto that stage and to play this, both of these parts, isn't something I take for granted.
1: Yeah.
2: So it's like a really special opportunity and something that I've been waiting for, as I said, for a long time. And so, like, I don't want to let it go to waste.
1: Let me ask about each of those points you brought up in just a moment. But I what I found interesting before we get into it is the amount of research that you did to get ready for this role in Othello. Like, you might be the actor that's gone the furthest, at least geographically, for research. You went to, is it Italy, Cyprus, and Morocco to prepare for this play?
2: Yes. Oh, well, I applied for a grant through the festival and I won it. And, you know, as I said, having played this part before a long time ago, there was something else that I was searching for, a different connection, a different way in.
1: Yeah.
2: And I felt like I needed to get my boots on the ground and feel what that was like. So my journey started in Venice and then went to Athens. And then I was in Cyprus, Cairo, and then Casablanca, and then finished in Rome and Naples. But
1: all in the quest for Othello?
2: All in the quest, well, in the quest of Othello and a little bit of Oberon. But, you know, there's certain speeches, or like Othello has a big speech at the beginning of the play where he's talking about his journeys and different places that he has been to, of being a possible slave or being a slave and then his redemption thence. And so there is something about the Mediterranean that I felt like I had to hit both sides of it. So to be in Venice, to see its architecture, to be in the Doge Palace, where that scene where he's talking about his travels would have happened in that building. And to go to Cyprus to see

0: in what is now the Turkish side of Cyprus, Famagusta, there is a walled city. And inside of that walled city, there is a bust of Shakespeare. And right beside it is a castle that is called Othello's Castle and Desdemona's gardens right outside. So it was interesting to kind of like really feel the energy of what each place has to offer. And then, you know, going to Egypt to get a little sense of the Northern African experience as well.
1: Get practical for me. Like, how does that make it into your, because like I said, you did this role before taking this trip.
0: Yeah.
1: Get practical for me. How does that enter this role the way you do it now?
0: Well,
1: or see it, or
0: it has to do with your worldview. I think for me, what it did, it just...
1: This is not the final grant report.
0: Don't worry. The granting bodies are just really listening. It's like, yeah. This is the report.
1: They called me beforehand and were like, make sure to ask what it got out of it, you know.
0: I don't know. I think it just really, really solidified or gave me a foundation in the political landscape of the history of Venice itself.
1: It roots your performance in something real. It doesn't feel like fantasy. It doesn't feel like full storytelling of this imagined sort of costume court.
0: Exactly.
1: It feels like, oh, I'm actually telling a more historical story.
0: Oh, yeah. Yeah. And I think one of the things, too, that, you know, I think over the years with this play in particular, we usually think of Othello as being in isolation of
1: one black
0: man in a sea of, I guess, Venetians or whatever. But the one thing that I took from this trip is that we were always there. Venice was trading with everybody in the Mediterranean. And one of the things that I found really cool too is, like, you know, going from Venice and seeing like the Murano glass and then going to Morocco to see the mosque of Hassan II, and the chandeliers in that mosque are made from Murano glass. So you're seeing how these countries have been in conversation with each other and continue to be in conversation with each other over the years.
1: There is this sort of story, and we're going to talk about this in a second, the story about Othello, that he is this lone black man in this court of white people. And actually, often how it's done.
0: Yeah.
1: I mean, optimistically, how it's done is with an actual black man in the role of Othello, as opposed to someone in blackface, which has historically been done. But even then, and therefore that story of isolation comes into it. He's all alone, and you go to these real places and you start doing research, and you go, "Oh no, we were there."
0: Well, yes, but like it's interesting too of like the journey of Othello. Yes, what he ends up doing is he isolates himself from everybody else.
1: Yeah.
0: He starts off very much of the people with his soldiers and with his wife. And then as a play goes on, you see how this man who is falling apart actually just isolates himself more and more.
1: You talked about this. I mean, you just told me about the true life history behind this play. Mm-hmm. But you've also called it, I was reading, you called it a modern psychological thriller as well. Mm-hmm. This play's over 400 years old. How is it modern?
0: Well, you know, so many things that Shakespeare is talking about, and like over 400 years, and some of the things that he's delving into is like seeing people, how they deal with alcoholics and how they are trying to either manage their addiction.
1: Yeah.
0: So we see how Cassio is used and getting him drunk will rile him up to anger. We see how the planting of a seed of doubt can turn into something that has such a experience on the nervous system that it will result in an epileptic fit. You see what jealousy can do to a relationship.
1: I was just about to say, even just jealousy.
0: Jealousy itself, right? Yeah. So the...
1: How jealousy can be used.
0: How can it be used? But also, like, one of the things too is the one thing that I've been clocking for myself the more and more that I've been doing Shakespeare is, I think Shakespeare as a whole, a lot of the times, is challenging the men of the time to be better by showing them how we react and how, you know, dysfunctional we can be in our problem solving.
1: Yeah.
0: And we see Othello, you know, yes, even though he is poisoned by someone else,

0: see how he isolates himself as opposed to talking to people who can help him. We see him get isolated more and more and more until a point where it's too late.
1: That's so interesting. I never thought about that. You're right, because you think about someone like McDuff. There's a lot of options there. Just have a chat about it.
0: Yeah.
1: you know what I mean? In Othello, like a therapized version of Othello would have this seed planted in his head about his wife and would be able to go, let me just talk to my wife about it. Let me sort it out, you know?
0: Yeah, but like you've also have, I was listening to another podcast throughout the summer. this one was like Shakespeare centric, but like there is a psychiatrist called, what is it? The Othello effect of how jealousy is something that they, diagnose in a person. It's just like, we see how jealousy or something like that can really get a person going and trying to speak to that and speak to the person and they're dealing with jealousy.
1: Interesting.
0: You know, so it's
1: the Othello effect.
0: And like these are all things that like Shakespeare's talking about 400, 500 years ago, and we're still dealing with them today. And I think for me, that's why I was really, it's a tough play. It's like, as I said, it's a psychological thriller. So it's very violent, it's very physical, but it is an intense play that costs. So at the end of it, I am drained.
1: Really?
0: But coming from the world of sports, I used to play rugby. So my rugby coach used to say, make sure you leave it all on the field. And I think with a play like this, you definitely have to leave it all on the stage come at the end of it.
1: It's a good thing you don't have another role to play.
0: Well, Oberon's
1: it's a good thing you're not doing another role, because if you were, I don't know how you'd handle it.
2: I'm Jill Deacon. This is Q. You are listening to Tom Powers' conversation with the award-winning actor Andre Sills. This year, he plays two big Shakespearean roles at Ontario's Stratford Festival. He is Othello in Othello and Oberon in A Midsummer Night's Dream. Tom and Andre were just talking about Othello, one of Shakespeare's most emotional, gut-wrenching, and ultimately tragic plays. Also one of his most contentious, particularly around its depictions of race. Andre is such a knowledgeable actor when it comes to Shakespeare, so Tom wanted to get his take on the play's more controversial side. That is where their conversation picks up.
1: I mean, it's a play that I called it controversial in the introduction, and I think even people who don't know Othello think of it as controversial, and I did a fair bit of research. And I read a lot of different perspectives on its sort of controversy. There, I read ones from those who think that Othello perpetuates sort of harmful stereotypes. Mm-hmm. Others who think the play is actually Shakespeare critiquing xenophobia. Uh-huh. Can you, as much as you can you explain to us a little bit about why the story and the history of this play has so much controversy around it?
0: Well, good question. I think I actually, being here in North America, we have a particular sort of view on racism, especially because of the history in the U.S. and
1: of slavery.
0: And not to say that Canada didn't have that too, but, you know, our relationship is different. But there is a fear of just showing an angry black man and feeling like that is the story that Shakespeare is telling, as opposed to seeing the psychological journey that happens. It's not just about an angry black man.
1: There is a lens on Western, sort of North American audiences when of this sort of like of Othello, a Moor, this black man who is showing some pretty strong emotions and because of maybe stereotypes or because of the history of slavery, we tend to see that range of emotions only as an angry black man.
0: Yeah.
1: Whereas back then it would have been more nuanced or it just is more nuanced.
0: Well, I think, and again, listening to some more

0: class as well, as, you know, they were examining the different sort of uses of moors in plays. And, you know, you have a play that starts with two white guys talking about this black man. And then you meet him, and he's different than what you've heard.
1: What have they been saying about him?
0: Well, some words that I think Rodrigo and Iago say is like, they call him thick lip, or Iago just says, I hate the Moor. And there's certain language that you are getting yourself ready to meet this person who is being portrayed as a villain and something beneath these two men. And then you meet him, and then you hear him speak. And there's been some other scholars that say that the first time you meet Othello, you are seeing him as if he is Jesus in the Garden of Gethsemane, about to be taken away to trial. And the way in which he deals with everything is very calm, cool, and collected. And here, let me tell you my story of love, of how my love ended up with this beautiful woman that I care for desperately.
1: So the North American scholarship or whatever, audiences, have flattened that depth of that character into sort of one thing.
0: I think so. And like they're...
1: Or have presented it as controversial because... Because of that characterization.
0: Yeah, and I think right now there is a fear of showing, you know, we look at plays with heroes and villains, but if we show them as human beings, then it's actually more complicated.
1: Yeah.
0: You know, we want to look at Othello as if it's black and white. But there is so much gray in the mix that makes it a lot more complicated. And I think for me, what was really important for this one was that we make sure that the play is called The Tragedy of Othello, the Moor of Venice. So how do we make that tragedy work is really by setting up the love story. So we, you know, really setting up that love story between Othello and Desdemona so that when things go the way they do, it hurts.
1: Yeah.
0: And in his own mind, he is trying to set the world right, set things right, even save her soul at times.
1: Yeah.
0: You know, as he says before he does a terrible act, if you bethink yourself of any crime unreconciled as yet to heaven and grace, solicit for it straight. You know, so it's like,
1: say it again.
0: If you bethink yourself of any crime unreconciled as yet to heaven and grace, solicit for it straight, is one of the things he says before that terrible act that he does. It's to save her soul. So in his mind, he thinks he's doing something right to set the world right.
1: Complexity, eh?
0: Like complex. Is.
1: Yeah.
0: You know, so it goes beyond just being black and angry. There is a love and care, and I think that's what makes the tragedy of it happen, is if you see the love that they have for each other. And I think where I'm feeling really happy and blessed to be a part of this production, because we have a group of actors who are, as I keep saying, leading from the heart.
1: Yeah.
0: And not shying away from the ugly, because we also have the ability to show the light and beautiful at the same time in contrast. So when you see these humans who love each other really, really, really much, and then we see the humans make mistakes, which we all do, it humanizes us. It humanizes us.
1: Beautifully said. And it is, I can imagine as an actor, you have all that context and you have all that history and you have all that debate and you have all that controversy, not to mention Stratford, like all in your head. And what strikes me is you actually have to kind of maybe put that away and then try to deliver a very challenging role.
0: Yeah. Yeah. I think where the big thing that's been really important to me too is making sure I'm in the moment to moment of it. As

0: as opposed to, I know I have to do this terrible thing three scenes from now, but like,
1: but or even there. Like, I know what this role represents. I know the history of this role. I know the history of Stratford. I know all these things. You still have to deliver the.
0: Yeah. And then like those things might have been true for a particular production. And I think for our production is, as I said, what I'm really trying to focus in on is that love story first and carry that love that Othello has for Desdemona from the very beginning to the bitter end.
1: I heard a great story about you, that when you were a kid, was it a church in Scarborough, is that right?
0: Yeah.
1: You saw a kid running across the stage and jumping into the arms of Jesus.
0: Yes.
1: And you said,
0: I want to do that.
1: tell me that story.
0: I think I caught the bug pretty early. And the church I went to, Agent Court Pentecostal Church, I think is now called just One Church. They used to have really big, spectacular Christmas and Easter productions. So I think this was like a scene on Palm Sunday or something like that. So they're running, walking through the markets, and then this child runs into Jesus's arms, palm leaves are waving in the air. And I just remember him being picked up and lifting his hands up to the heavens. I was like, oh, I want to do that. And then the next year it was me. But then I also got the bug and I wanted to do more. And do more. And my mom keeps telling me about a story that I've knocked out of my brain.
1: Tell me.
0: Of auditioning for something and then not getting it and then coming home crying afterwards. And I was like, I have no recollection of that ever happening.
1: The sad part about the story, it was 4 years ago. I heard about it too.
0: Yeah. No. It's been blocked out.
2: 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Andre is taking on the title role of Othello and Oberon from A Midsummer Night's Dream at this year's Stratford Festival in Ontario. And coming up, Andre's going to tell you a bit more about the challenges of taking on two meaty Shakespeare roles, sometimes even performing both on the very same day. He'll also talk about why it's so important for actors to imagine that they're playing these famous Shakespeare roles for the very first time in history. I'm Jill Deacon. 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
3: Good morning, I'm Carla Ulrich with an update from the CBC North newsroom. Parks Canada has raised the fire danger rating in Wood Buffalo National Park to high. The Bear Creek Wildfire Complex has now burned about 53,900 hectares. Overnight, drone crews used infrared cameras to locate hotspots. Firefighters are now extinguishing those areas and strengthening containment lines. Highway 5 does remain open. Parks Canada says some online maps are incorrectly showing a closure and is reminding drivers to check Drive NWT for current road conditions. Elsewhere in the park, fire crews continue monitoring other active wildfires. Most remain stable, and six fires have now been extinguished. Hot, dry weather may increase fire activity tomorrow before rain returns in the evening. And the price of natural gas is set to soar in Inuvik. The average home in Inuvik uses about 125 gigajoules a year. The cost of a gigajoule will go from $35 to $45. That works out to a 28% increase. In a news release, the company says the price is going up because of, quote, the investments and work required to keep energy flowing. And now a look at your weather forecast. In Delaney, you're looking at smoke in a high of 23, Colville Lake, Fort McPherson, Sigachik, Iqaluit, and Inuvik, smoke in a high of 26, Tuktoyaktuk, Pawlatuck, and Uluhaktuk, smoke in a high of 21, Sax Harbor, Kurluktuk, and Cambridge Bay, smoke in a high of 16.
2: I'm Jill Deacon. You're listening to Q. Tom Power is in conversation with the Stratford Festival actor Andre Sills. Andre plays Oberon in A Midsummer Night's Dream at the Ontario Theatre Festival this season. He also is taking on the title role in Othello. Those are two big roles. And during Stratford, Andre plays both parts concurrently, sometimes performing them on the same day. Tom was really interested to know what goes into that, the challenges of taking on both of those roles. And that's where their conversation picks up.
1: What is the hardest thing about doing these two roles, to do Oberon and Othello? It does sound, I mean, all jokes aside, Andre, it does sound like Othello on its own would be enough.
0: Yeah. You know? Well, and it's interesting going from, I guess, starting with Oberon and then coming to Othello and tracking jealousy in two different ways. A Midsummer Night's Dream ends in a different way than Othello does. You have a man and a fairy king who make mistakes. One has the ability to ask for forgiveness, in our version, and make road towards reconciliation. The other does not. Or in his way, it's maybe too late, but then has an ability or has the opportunity to ask that his story be told truthfully.
1: But how do you do it physically? Like, how do you do these two roles?
0: Good. Well, it's, I think the one thing that really helps with the festival is that, like, we have our primary and secondary days. So I have one day that'll be solely focused on Midsummer Night's Dream and then going the next day to Othello. And, you know, I think what's really cool about working with two Shakespeares is that the plays speak to each other. You know, so as I said, dealing with jealousy in two different worlds, seeing how Oberon will set a plan to really mess with his partner and hoping that it will go a particular way and it doesn't. And then we have Othello who his journey is different. He's like, I love her entirely. Entirely, and the seed is planted, and you know, he sets a plan in motion at the end of the first act, and then we start the second half of the play with him confronting his wife, and the first thing he says is, oh, hardness to dissemble. He goes on a search, which is like, is this true? Let me find the clues. Give me your hand. Why is your hand moist, my lady?
1: You're playing sort of two sides of that jealousy, two sides of that.
0: Yeah.
1: But aren't you doing these two roles sometimes in the same day?
0: I haven't yet. The first time will be on Thursday.
1: What are you going to do?
0: Well, I think it's in the first time is I'm doing Dream first and then Othello. This order is definitely more ideal. Because I can get through Dream, which is a lighter version of things.
1: Before giving yourself fully to Othello?
0: Yeah. So right now, you know, I'm still trying to figure out the post-show come down after Othello.
1: Isn't it the other way around some days, though?
0: It will be, but yeah. Not as
1: how's,
0: of yet.
1: How's that going to
0: good question. I don't know yet.
1: Do you have any idea? I mean, I am, as you may notice, curious about the sort of practical part of this. Like, Are you not going to drink? Are you going to sleep? Are you going to try and eat? Are you going to try and meditate, be away from people?
0: I think one thing I'm tracking so far is the intake of food is really important because of how physical Othello is. I need the fuel to sustain myself. But, you know, as I was saying, like, I figured out my warm-up for both. The come-down for Oberon is simpler. I have a shower afterwards because I have a bunch of glitter on me, so I get to wash it off.
1: Yeah.
0: But the physical and mental toll after Othello is greater.
1: So what do you do? What's your ritual?
0: Oh, there's some things that I'm doing. So I have like a vocal cool down that I'm doing to help bring, I guess, the nervous system back down.
1: Like a breathing exercise?
0: A breathing exercise to bring the heart rate back down, let my body know that everything's okay.
1: Yeah, because your body, people don't know this about actors. Your body doesn't know the difference.
0: Yeah.
1: Between the emotions that you are portraying and, that Othello is portraying and your actual emotions. Your body doesn't really know the difference.
0: Yeah.
1: So you have to calm it down from tragedy.
0: Yeah. And like it's, I mentioned earlier on about how I played rugby and, you know, I think the way my body feels right now after doing Othello, it feels like I've played a rugby game. I can feel sore and exhausted. And I think that's also because Othello actually taps into a real sort of adrenaline for me. And so once it goes,

0: it goes. And so what I'm feeling afterwards is the adrenaline crash. And so it's just trying to figure out how to manage that.
1: I'm trying to remember who it was. Ben came on and she said to us that she has a steak and a... So it was a famous soprano or something like that came on and said they have a steak and a glass of red wine after the show.
0: Well, maybe I should take that.
1: Can I recommend, maybe?
0: Maybe.
1: we can get the Stratford folks to take care of that. I bet being an athlete, I bet being a rugby player is helping you with this.
0: Oh, yeah. And it being a rugby player opened up so many things in regards to taking a look at these Shakespearean warriors. You know, when I played rugby, you have what happens on the field, and sometimes you're having an okay game and then something happens on the field that kicks into your adrenal sort of energy, and then all of a sudden you can either become like superhuman and you're all of a sudden in four places at once. But like, I also know that my rugby player is only allowed on the field. I can't bring that guy who plays rugby into the domestic. So you have all these Shakespearean warriors and men of battle who have been taken from the battlefield where it's okay to be that, but that guy's not supposed to be at home. So we'll see what happens when that person comes into the domestic where he's not supposed to be.
1: Beautifully said. Let me close out with a big, sort of a big question. Mm-hmm. So Paul Gross came on a couple of weeks ago,
0: yeah.
1: Fellow yeah. actor, and also at Stratford this year. Mm-hmm. He says something like, well, no one can really do it. No one can really do King Lear. No one can really do Hamlet. Mm-hmm. You can just do a version of it, but no one can perfect that role. He said, he called them bottomless plays. As someone who's been doing Shakespeare for a while, can you relate to what he was saying there?
0: Okay. Yes, I can. But here's what I will say is that why we keep doing it is because each person who steps into the role has an opportunity to offer something different. But
1: isn't that interesting that there's no ideal? There's no 100%, there's no gold star?
0: Yeah, and like it's I don't know what I'm really taking from it for myself is, even though these are plays that have been done for over 400 years, every time we do it, we have to pretend like this is the first time anybody is ever seeing it. And I think that's what makes it electric. And you know, during the process of rehearsing for Othello, I had the ability to watch Hamnet. And there is that moment at the end where you see this audience in the globe watching Hamlet for the first time. And it destroyed me. And something about Hamlet at the end asking the audience to tell his story really rung true for me for Othello.
1: Why?
0: Because at the end of his story, he says...
1: End of Othello's story.
0: I pray you in your letters, when you shall these unlucky deeds relate, speak of me as I am. Nothing extenuate nor set down aught in malice. So really begging the people who are present in that room not only to tell... And again, this is going back to your previous question about racism the perspective of, is he just an angry black man? He's like, no, what I need you to do is speak of me as a human being that has been tricked, but also I need you to tell the story of a man who loved his wife desperately, loved her too well, but also threw a pearl away richer than all his tribe. You know, so that need in him of making sure that the people in the room, the people in the audience are taking that story of seeing this man who was at his height, he gets down to his basest level and really trying to

0: his power back, but also making sure that people speak of him as the human being.
1: I just want to start a podcast series where I just go play by play with you, because I cannot wait to see you in this. And all jokes aside, I'll never forget some of the things you said in this conversation. So beautifully said. And thank you so much for your perspective, and thank you for coming in.
0: My pleasure.
2: That was Andre Sills, the Dora Award-winning actor and director who dropped by the Q studio recently to talk with Tom Power. Andre is on stage at Ontario's Stratford Festival for his 12th season, playing the lead in Shakespeare's Othello and playing Oberon, King of the Fairies, in A Midsummer Night's Dream. Both of those productions are on now and run until late September.

0: That's a song called Coffee from the Toronto band Hobby. Hey, I'm Jill Deacon. You're listening to Q. Mae Martin. Boy, they have built a career that moves effortlessly between comedy and drama, blending their humor with work in more dramatic shows like Feel Good and Wayward. Recently, they were recognized with the Creative Voice Award at the Banff World Media Festival. Tom Power caught up with Mae Martin in Banff, but instead of a traditional interview, he put them through a round of rapid-fire questions. Here is Tom and Mae Martin with Getting to Know Q.
1: I'm here at the Banff World Media Festival with Mae Martin, the star of shows like Wayward and Feel Good. Mae's getting the Creative Voice Award at the festival. So I thought we'd play a round of Getting to Know Q. I'll give you a bunch of rapid-fire questions, and your soul bursts out of your body with honesty.
2: Yeah, this is my bread and butter. I love a rapid-fire question.
1: Before I get to the rapid-fire part, I just want to say congratulations on the Creative Voice Award.
2: Thank you so much.
1: What does that mean to you?
2: I got a voice.
1: And, and it's very creative.
2: And it's creative as hell these days. No, it's so nice. Yeah.
1: It's a nice chance to go to Banff anyway.
2: Oh, my God. I've never been. It's insane. Yeah.
1: Are you ready?
2: Yes. Okay. Hit me.
1: If you could choose one Canadian icon to hike with, who would it be?
2: Tom Green.
1: Tom Green?
2: Yeah. Is that... Yeah, you seem shocked.
1: I know. I like it.
2: I know. I've been, that's what came up for me. And I'm being honest. And I think we'd have a nice time.
1: I think you would too.
2: Yeah. He's up for an earnest chat.
1: Oh, yeah. I didn't mean like Tom Green.
2: Yeah.
1: I mean, like, sounds nice.
2: No, but you're right. Now that you said that, I'm thinking about Joni Mitchell.
1: Tom Green's
2: fine. Yeah. Okay.
1: Favorite trail mix ingredient?
2: Peanuts.
1: If I was to visit your hometown, which is what?
2: Toronto.
1: Where would you take me?
2: Ooh. Oh, man. I'd walk around Kensington Market and then maybe we'd go to Sneaky D's, have some nachos.
1: Sneaky D's what is it? How would you say it? In danger of being shut down?
2: I know. I keep reading that. That's kind of why I'm giving them a shout out.
1: Shout out Sneaky D's, King's Crown.
2: Yes. Yeah.
1: Unbelievable. Go to karaoke song.
2: I've

0: bet $1 billion you couldn't guess it.
1: I haven't been able to guess anybody. Really? It's always been surprising.
0: Okay, because everyone expects me to do Bieber or some boy band thing, mm-hmm. Which I do enjoy doing, but deeply in my soul, I always want to do My Man by Barbara Streisand, the big ballad from Funny Girl. And she's like, oh, my man, I love him. It clears the room. Everyone hates it. It's slow. It's really depressing, but it's like a big Barbara Streisand ballad.
1: Have you done it?
0: Oh, yeah.
1: And it's there in karaoke?
0: It's usually there. Yeah.
1: And it goes over?
0: Not well. Yeah. People want to dance. Yeah. But oh, God, it's like some childhood dream of being Funny Girl.
1: Who is an artist you're jealous or envious of?
0: Oh, great question. Wow. Okay, if I'm being honest, I often think I wish I was as funny as Lisa Gilroy, as quick as her, and as good at improv, and fearless. But also, sometimes I watch Nathan Fielder, and I think I wish that was my style of comedy.
1: There's a fearlessness there too.
0: I know. And he just is comfortable with silence, you know, and I'm not. I fill every silence with like manic gibberish. So yeah, it would be fun to be Nathan Fielder for a day.
1: Have you ever walked out of a movie?
0: The new Top Gun, but not because I wasn't enjoying it, just because the date I was with wasn't enjoying it. And I was sort of, that was the last date we went on.
1: I didn't know you could do that. I didn't know you could go on a date with somebody and force the other person you're on a date with to leave the movie.
0: She was like, oh, this is garbage. I was like, it's wildly entertaining. We're in an IMAX theater, but you know, what are you going to do?
1: Proudest moment of your career.
0: Oh. There was a date when my dad had a cameo in Wayward, and it was just really nice to have him on set and for him to see that it's real and that there's like other people there when I'm working. And that was really nice to share that with him. So maybe that day. Yeah.
1: Back where I'm from in Newfoundland, Labrador, we have a thing called a party lunch. What that means is that usually when there was a movie day in school or something was going on,
0: yeah,
1: they would say, parents, please send your kids to school with a party lunch. A party lunch is a bag of chips,
0: yeah,
1: a chocolate bar,
0: yeah,
1: and a can of soda.
0: That's the party lunch?
1: That's a party lunch.
0: Whoa.
1: What's your party lunch?
0: Now as an adult?
1: Yeah.
0: Oh.
1: You can do whichever one you want.
0: I mean, I have the palate of a toddler. I like a nugget or a breaded chicken of any kind.
1: So what's your chips, your bar, and your
0: drink?
1: Oh,
0: I see. Okay, I'm with you. Yeah. Okay, my chips would be...
1: I got a little stern there. I didn't mean to.
0: Yeah, so the question is, my chips would be ketchup chips.
1: Ooh, very Canadian.
0: Yeah, and my drink would be a Coke Zero. And I recently did the Pepsi Coke taste test with my friends, and so I can confirm that is my favorite of the colas. And then what was the third one?
1: Chocolate bar.
0: Oh, Henry.
1: Oh, yeah. What would the kid version of you, what would that have been?
0: Very similar.
1: Oh, really?
0: Yeah, pretty much the same, but maybe some So Delicious. You remember those?
1: Yeah, I do.
0: Yeah.
1: I love an Eat More bar, and I get a hard time for that. Do you know Eat More bars?
0: No, never tried that.
1: Never very good.
0: Oh, or do you remember Joe Louis or Joe Lewis?
1: Yeah, I do remember.
0: Yeah, those are pretty good.
1: We used to get Loon Moons too, like the half moons.
0: Yeah.
1: Get out of here. I got to get a question in about that. If you could revive one Canadian series, what would it be?
0: I'd like Kids in the Hall to be on TV every day. I think Kids in the Hall would be great. I'd like to be involved. And then what else? Is the Polka Dot Door still around?
1: That's like an Ontario thing, right?
0: Yeah.
1: Polka Dot Door, is that right? There's like Pokeroo, is that thing?
0: Yeah, the Pokeroo.
1: I never saw it.
0: I mean, that was the whole thing is you never see the Pokeroo. It's like, yeah, you missed him again. So I think I'd do the Pokeroo, but they'd finally see him.
1: Oh, that's so nice.
0: Yeah.
1: You should revive it.
0: Do you remember Breaker High?
1: Yeah. It was some Ryan Gosling in that.
0: Yeah. I might bring Breaker High back.
1: We did have a question, and maybe I'll bring it back for you. And maybe this will be the final question.
0: I don't want this to end.
1: If you could be in a movie with one Ryan,
0: ooh,
1: is it Gosling or Reynolds?
0: Gosling. Yeah, I mean, no question.
1: I know. Yeah. Have you ever met him?
0: Never.
1: Me neither.
0: Never. And I want to be him so badly that it hurts. So I don't know that I could, I think he would sense that and it would be displeasing. It would be off-putting to him.
1: That might be a little bit troubling for him. I'll try to keep you apart.
0: He's so charming and he's got this beautiful family and everything. Yeah, he's living the dream.
1: Yeah, he doesn't do interviews either. I'm sad. You should come on. Ryan, come on.
0: Come on.
1: Do it. I know you're supposed to say things like that, but I'm going to do it.
0: Yeah.
1: Thanks for doing this.
0: I don't want to leave.
1: I feel like I know you so much better, and I feel like your soul is officially burst out of your body.
0: Oh, great. Thank you.
2: That's playing a round of Getting to Know Q. Tom Power speaking with Mae Martin at the Banff World Media Festival. Mae received the Creative Voice Award at the festival. And by the way, Mae was talking there about

0: Sneaky D's, pretty legendary bar in Toronto. And since they spoke, the redevelopment plans that had threatened that establishment have been withdrawn, meaning that Mae Martin, along with all the other fans of those famous King's Crown nachos, are probably pretty pleased. I'm Jill Deacon, in for Tom Power. The Polaris shortlist comes out tomorrow. And if you're not familiar, the Polaris Prize is one of Canada's biggest music awards, given out to recognize the year's most artistically significant Canadian album and song. There just are a ton of great artists who made the long list this year, including Toronto's own Charlotte Cornfield. And we actually had the chance to talk with her about the album she was nominated for. It's called Hurts Like Hell. It's full of some beautiful songs, including one called Living With It that features Feist. And Tom wanted to know what it meant for Charlotte to have such a beloved Canadian artist on her song.
1: I have been a huge fan of hers for a very, very, very long time, since high school, as most Canadians and anyone of my age are.
2: What were the songs in high school you were obsessed with?
1: I remember covering Musha Boom at an open mic in grade 11, and that whole record, Let It Die, was huge for me. And then really all of her records.

0: Yeah, so we are both on the same touring moms group chat that my friend Seema Cunningham from Chicago added me into, and it's a bunch of moms who tour in bands, varying degrees of budgets and size of shows, but the common ground is that we're all moms trying to figure out how to make this music life work.
1: What kind of stuff gets talked about in the, I don't want to betray any secrets of the group chat.
0: No, tons of stuff. Everything from, can you recommend the best type of pack and play to bring with you, to how do you deal with being away from your kid, to how do you do 168 days a year on a bus with a 2-year-old?
1: Okay.
0: So just tons of different stuff. Emotional, practical, logical. It just feels like a very safe space to discuss this stuff. And so Leslie is on there. And we had messaged a little bit after my last record. And
1: she wrote you because she heard one of your songs while she was doing construction on her cottage. Is that right?
0: Yes. Yeah. She said she was using power tools on a rock building a box. And she heard a song and reached out to me.
1: What was that like for you?
0: It just meant so much. It meant the world to, I was blown away. I was on a rock. I was in Newfoundland at the time.
1: There you go.
0: And so I got her message and I was just, yeah, in tears basically. And so, we just kind of messaged back and forth a bit. And then when this record was mostly in the can, Phil and I had this idea that we wanted some people to sing on it. And I said to him, wouldn't it be cool if we got Leslie? And he's a friend of hers as well. And he said, yes. And then we both said, you know, she's probably way too busy. I don't know. Let's just park this idea. And then an hour later, he called me and he said, I called Leslie. She's down. And I was like, wow. And so she asked to hear a couple of songs to choose from. And I sent her this one and another one, hoping that this would be the one.
1: Why were you hoping this would be the one?
0: It just felt... I was just hoping she would connect to it because I saw it as maybe being something that could live in her world. And so I was really touched when she felt connected to it enough to want to sing on it.

0: That's a song called Living With It from Charlotte Cornfield's Polaris Prize nominated album Hurts Like Hell. Before that, you heard a bit of Tom Power's conversation with Charlotte Cornfield. You can hear that full chat up on our podcast. Just search Q with Tom Power wherever you get your podcasts. That is it for Q today. Tomorrow on the program, Zoe Whittall. When Zoe decided to switch up genres and write a romance novel, she decided to write it under a new name, Frankie Scott, a name she says sounds like an old-timey lesbian detective. Zoe's going to tell you why the name change and also the unwritten rules of writing romance. That is tomorrow on the program. I'm Jill Deacon. I will talk to you then. Thanks so much for listening to Q.
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2: I'm Rad Simon Blaise, sitting in for Elamine Abdel Mahmoud. Have you ever had dinner with a couple who seem like they hate each other? That's the premise of Olivia Wilde's new film, The Invite. It's awkward, it's tense, and it's very funny. The group chat's here to get into that.
3: From CBC News, The World This Hour, I'm Kaz Boivin. U.S. President Donald Trump is threatening to hit Iran hard again after the two sides traded strikes overnight. He claims the memorandum of understanding signed between the U.S. and Iran is dead in the water. And speaking in Ankara a short time ago after the NATO summit wrapped up, Trump did not rule out fresh talks with Tehran, but he also says he believes they would be a waste of time.
4: Based on their actions over the last week or two, they're not doing a service to the people. And I think more than anything else is I got to know him, and I'm not sure I want to make a deal with him.
3: Trump is also defending U.S. actions in the Iran war. He insists the objective of ensuring the country never obtains a nuclear weapon has already been achieved. NATO country leaders left Ankara without saying exactly when they'll meet again. And despite uncertainty in the alliance, Prime Minister Mark Carney insists there's room for Canada to expand its role. Rafi Bujikanian has more.
5: The threats are changing rapidly.
6: And with that, Prime Minister Mark Carney says there's another shift, too, in NATO itself.
5: The United States still in the alliance without question, but shifting towards Europe and Canada, and those burdens being picked up, and the capacities are being built.
6: To meet those burdens, Carney says Canada is limiting a tender for militarized light utility vehicles immediately to two defense suppliers. The aim is to speed up acquisition of up to 2,100 vehicles, but the move takes a couple of American bidders out of the equation, which may become another irritant for the U.S. president. Canada also announced an $800 million deal with a Norwegian company to procure Joint Strike Missiles. Rafi Bujikanian, CBC News, Ottawa.
3: Air Canada has announced its new CEO. Anko van der Werf is currently the head of Scandinavian Airlines. His appointment follows the resignation of Michael Rousseau, who was criticized for his poor French skills. Van der Werf says he is mindful of the importance of serving Canadians in both official languages.
7: And that is a fundamental responsibility for Air Canada. And I'm

0: I'm fully committed to upholding it in the course of my duties.
1: Van der Werf has led airlines in Europe, Latin America, and the Middle East during his 25-year career. He will take the helm at Air Canada by the end of January next year. One of the four people rescued after a chartered fishing boat sank off the BC coast 10 days ago has died in hospital. RCMP say the woman was a 28-year-old Chinese citizen who had been living in Seattle.

0: about 150 meters below the surface. Experts say newly announced U.S. charges are a serious blow to gangs based in India. Dozens of people have been indicted for crimes committed around the world, including the murder of a Canadian, Hardeep Singh Nijjar. The Sikh separatist activist was killed in B.C. in 2023. CBC's Susan Ormiston has more from Mumbai.
1: There's been no official reaction from the Indian government to the sweeping U.S. indictments against the Bishnoi gang and other Indian-based organized crime. But the global crackdown is very significant, says Ajay Sahni, a counterterrorism expert in New Delhi.
2: This would be a body blow to these groups and the degree of impunity under which they have been operating.
1: Jailed in India, leader Lawrence Bishnoi, for the first time, is criminally charged in connection with the murder of Hardeep Singh Nijjar in Surrey in 2023. The indictment alleges he and a North American operative ordered the assassination.
2: Networks will have at least a leadership vacuum at this juncture.
1: Responding to the U.S. indictments, Ottawa has said that India cooperated with the probe. Less than a year ago, Canada designated the Bishnoi gang a terrorist entity. Susan Ormiston, CBC News, Mumbai.
0: That is your World This Hour. For CBC News, I'm Kaz Bovin.
3: Good morning, I'm Carla Ulrich in Yellowknife with your weather forecast. In Fort Simpson and Jean Marie River, you're looking at cloudy, risk of thunderstorm, smoke in a high of 20. Fort Liard, Nahanni Butte and Sumbaquay, cloudy, risk of thunderstorm, smoke in a high of 21. In Yellowknife, Wequity, Wati, Gamete and Bechicol, a mix of sun and cloud, smoke in a high of 26. In Wrigley, a mix of sun and cloud with a chance of showers, smoke in a high of 22. Norman Wells, Toledo and Fort Good Hope, smoke in a high of 29.
4: Okay, so everyone's talking about this new Olivia Wilde movie. It's a comedy called The Invite about two messy couples who pour out the wine, air out their grievances, and make things really, really awkward. I'm Rad Cyberplace City Kid for Elamine Abdel Mahmoud. This is Commotion. Terry Hart and Adam Naiman, they're both here to get into this with me. Welcome back to the show, y'all.
5: Hello.
6: Good morning. Thanks for having me.
4: Good morning. Thank you for being here. So we are talking about The Invite. Stellar cast in this. You know, it's Olivia Wilde's directing it. She's starring in it opposite Seth Rogen, Penelope Cruz, Edward Norton. And I gotta say, we are gonna be getting into like spoilers. You know, there's stuff that's kind of hiding in plain sight in the trailer that we are gonna reveal. So you've been warned. So with that being said, let's have a listen to this.
7: There's something I've been wanting to talk to you about.
8: We also have something we wanted to talk to you about. We feel a very strong connection with you guys.
9: That is so nice. Thank you.
7: Yeah.
9: Oh, say thank you, Joe.
7: Thank you. Very flattering.
4: Okay, so that was the trailer for The Invite. Terry, can you break down what is happening there? What is this movie about?
5: Sure can. We have a pretty unhappily married couple in Seth Rogen and Olivia Wilde. They invite their happier neighbors over for a dinner party. They don't know each other very well. And then things get revealed. Things are tense. Things are funny. Things are silly. Things are spicy. Things are sad. And that is the movie. There's a lot going on in this movie. And as much as spoilers might be talked about, this is a movie that you have to experience because it's about the emotion that you're having. So you could talk about all the plot points. The point is sitting with these people for the time and experiencing what they're experiencing.
4: Mm-hmm. And you know, like I can already get an idea of how you felt about this movie just from the way you're talking about it. And I understand you saw it all the way back in May in Show Canada.
5: Yeah, I saw it again yesterday to refresh my memory. And it's great. It's such a wonderful privilege when you get to see a movie twice and it plays a little bit differently. And this one certainly did that for me. I love this movie in case anybody's wondering.
4: Yeah. Well, tell me more. Like, what made you love it? Like,
5: I think that it is so fun to sit down to a movie that is squarely for adults. It is not trying to be anything else. This is an adult movie talking about marriages. It feels really contemporary. There's a lot from the female point of view in these relationships. It is a really specific time in a marriage for the Olivia Wilde and Seth Rogen characters that I would think, you know, they have a child who's like 12. They've probably been married for like 15 years.

0: listeners, and they're looking at their lives as a whole and saying, is this it? Are we responsible for each other's ennui? Are we responsible for each other's desires anymore? It talks about sex in a really interesting contemporary way that I think is about how people are now looking at sex and how sex is available to all of us in a different way than it was when these people at that age were coming up through their formative years, their coming of age years. So I just think it's really smart, great performances. Olivia Wilde directs the heck out of this movie. It's all shot in one space, but we see these glimpses of the subtle camera work of where our eyes are supposed to go, of the intimacy of the room, and then the pullback as wide as she can. Mm. I really think it's a great, great movie.
1: You know, just based on how much you said in this, I think it speaks to like how much you said there describing like, you know, what you liked about the movie. I think it speaks to how much is packed into this movie, into that tiny space. Adam, how did you feel about The Invite?
2: I wish I liked it that much. It's definitely a movie for adults, which is also a matter of relativity now. I mean, you know, compared to a lot of what else is coming out, especially in the summer, it definitely stands out, which is how it's being packaged and how it's marketed. It's in a tradition that I think is a very honorable one. You know, I mean, I've read in interviews or people have talked about, you know, it's like Who's Afraid of Virginia Woolf, right? Which does not really have a female perspective in it. Like this has a his and hers screenwriter team, which I think is very, you know, very important in terms of those dynamics. I agree with Terry that Olivia Wilde directs the hell out of it. And I think that she has to, because I think the script is very uneven, not just uneven in terms of, let's say, gender or point of view. I think it's uneven between things that are actually funny and things that are a little forced. I think it's uneven between perceptions that I can sort of like observe and relate to and think are very smart and things that feel pat. And in terms of sex in it, it's both deliberate and frustrating that this movie that is all about this is so timid to kind of show anything, which doesn't mean it should be a different movie, but it's another movie that's fundamentally about this kind of frustration and anxiety and curiosity about it, and then it is itself kind of sexless. For it to not be would make it a different movie. For the movie that it is, I still found somewhat frustrating and a little bit easy. I think it's a movie that comes right up to the edge of being really ruthless about the things that it wants to be about, and then partially because these are movie stars who carry their own aura and their own past around them, there are places where it sort of stops short. I don't think it's a bad film, but I think that it's a beneficiary right now of being so obviously, as Terry says, a movie for adults compared to the fact that movies are made now for, you know, the mental age of five. That,
1: you know, Minions.
2: Well, yeah, although I like the movie references in Minions too. But the, you know, I think it's a kind of mixed bag. And I think we're in a moment now where criticism doesn't allow movies to be mixed bags because everything has to be great or everything has to be bad. Everything has to be the movie we need right now or the movie that we don't need at all.
1: Yeah.
2: So to me, the most nostalgic thing about this movie is it's a movie that critics might actually want to write at length about if word count still actually existed for that, because there's a lot in it.
1: Yeah.
2: And even if it doesn't all work, it's all worth talking about, I
1: Exactly. So you want to say something?
0: Yeah, I just think like some of those things that are worth talking about. I mean, you could imagine, you know, essays on perimenopause coming out of this movie. You could imagine essays on, you know, pornography coming out of this. And the, you know, I like the fact that it was restrained in what we're seeing in sex, because I think it is the anti what is influencing these people and then not showing it in the movie. I think it was bold in that way.
1: I think, I mean, what's interesting is, I mean, first of all, that perimenopause thing, I want to get right back to that. Like, there's a whole monologue around that. But also, like, yeah, like, I agree with Adam in the sense that it's putting up a lot of provocative, interesting things, but then it does find easy exit ramps at certain points, right?
2: Sometimes.
1: Sometimes, yeah, yeah.
2: And it also trades on the actors in ways that, again, would be interesting to write about. I mean, having Seth Rogen, who's kind of the face, I don't know if we're allowed to criticize Seth Rogen's movies. I think he only just wants to be handed Emmys, and the rest of it is just people being mean. But, I mean, he's sort of such an early 2000s boys club, Apatow-coded, you know, like, sex is terrifying in Apatow's movies. And now he's playing a guy who's middle-aged. So, like, how does that counterpunching work? How does that attitude work if you see them as, you know, is this what the couple from Knocked Up are going to be like in 15 years? Is this what the 40-year-old virgin is, you know, when they're actually 45, you know? I find that casting interesting. And Olivia Wilde acting in a film as a director, given the flack she's taken as a filmmaker, especially for the wrong project, for the last project, there's a lot of that in here.
1: I want to dig into that.
2: Her anxiety, her character's anxiety, her apologeticness, the way that she's worried about doing the wrong thing, keeping up appearances. I think that's specific to the story, but I sense a lot of the filmmaker in it. And the thing that I like

0: like the most about the movie is the way it is directed. It's a very well shot, constructed, put together movie that made me happy to see.
1: Let's dig into that just a bit, right? Because I mean, I think like, you know, you referenced, you know, the experience of the last movie. Well, first of all, this is Olivia Wilde's third movie. Her first one being Booksmart, very critically acclaimed coming of age comedy. I know you and I, Adam, were not as enthused about that movie as everyone else.
2: I was very enthused.
1: I remember that. But then, and then, and then comes Don't Worry, Darling, which had this like middling to mixed response. And beyond the response to the movie itself, which is this thriller starring Florence Pugh and Harry Styles, you had all this behind the scenes drama, right? The affair with Harry Styles and all whatever, like, you know, shady stuff was happening between these, the cast and the director.
2: I don't think she had an affair with Harry Styles. I think she had a relationship with Harry Styles.
1: Exactly. Thank you. So there was that. So talk to me then. I mean, Adam, I'll start with you, like, about that evolution in terms of like her directing style, like how she got to this point, why, what you're talking about when you see her in this.
0: Well, I see a lot of Don't Worry, Darling in this movie. They're both films about the roles that you kind of play in marriage and the expectations people have about relationships, maybe partners with ulterior motives or kind of wondering what you want. I mean, I think she gravitates towards that material. I thought that Booksmart was very broad. It had a lot of like surfaces to it and almost kind of no depth in terms of what it was about, especially politically. Like, I just found a lot of it kind of pandering. I wanted to like it as a female positive coming of age best friend distaff Superbad, which is how it was marketed as, but I don't much like Superbad either, you know. But I thought that Don't Worry Darling had some adult sophistication to it. I thought it got much worse reviews than it deserved, and a lot of that is the media around it. But it's also interesting, there's an interstitial piece in this, which is the episode of the studio that Olivia Wilde did, which is Seth Rogen's show, where she is spoofing that idea, not just of herself as a problematic director, but like that female directors are not allowed to have control, period. The studio is very funny in that episode where it's like, oh, you know, did she go full Fincher, right? Because we expect this of male auteurs and not of a female one. In fact, many women don't get to make a second film or third film, period. So that's, I think, an interesting kind of, you know, meta narrative coming into this movie. But then I just think she directs it well. She has a very good sense of space, works with the actors very smartly.
1: Yeah. You know, Terry, what's interesting now, I mean, carrying on from the directing style, but earlier Adam was also talking about the performance style and how you could project certain things about these people's careers. I mean, one thing is like, you know, taking the experience that Olivia Wilde had and bringing it into this movie, whether it's like subtly, whether it's just how she's working through the emotions of the story. Also what you said about Seth Rogen, who I think is fascinating in terms of how he weaponizes his cuddly sense of humor in this role. I mean, this is where, so like bringing all that in, like let's talk about this cast, because you do have this incredible cast. Like, what are you making of these performances?
2: I mean, it's brilliantly cast. I think that Penelope Cruz has two moments in the movie that are standout moments. One being a speech about perimenopause that she just looks straight down the barrel in Seth Rogen's soul and tells him about himself in like three lines. It's spectacular, or three words, I think. And it's really, really good. She also has a speech at the end of this movie about marriage and about kindness and about being mean to each other. That again, be careful who you go to see this movie with. If your relationship is maybe not rock solid, it might not be the movie for you. I think this is a movie that people are going to come out of and have some discomfort and have some cringe. So I think that Seth Rogen is obvious. Olivia Wilde is obvious. Penelope Cruz is spectacular. But Edward Norton, I mean, we've all watched Edward Norton for decades now. There's not been a moment that I have gotten like hot and flushed around Edward Norton. And there's something sexy about Edward Norton in this. I didn't know that was going to happen to me. And it did. He plays a character by the name of Hawk. And he's a super progressive, you know, woke character who is always trying to, like, you know, deliver people rooibos tea at the worst moment. And he's very, very funny in this. I think that we saw that comedy from Edward Norton in the Glass Onion series in a way that we maybe hadn't seen in previous roles. Maybe some of his work with Wes Anderson as well. But this seems to be like a moment for each of them in all of their careers, that all of these ideas that we have about them as actors have kind of crescendoed here in this movie. And that is a credit to the director, right? That is a credit to how she is directing them. That is a credit to who she cast here. And again, like, just to reiterate, I really did like Don't Worry, Darling as well. And I have no doubt that the criticism around that movie is because she was in her sophomore movie as a female filmmaker, to Adam's point, most

0: female filmmakers don't even get to make a second movie. And then she had the audacity to have a relationship with her young co-star, who also happens to be one of the biggest pop stars in the world. Mm-hmm. How dare she exist in that way? How dare she take up that space? So Olivia Wilde is not shrinking away from any of that. She is continuing to take up space, and I will continue to go and see what she makes and be a very big fan.
1: I love that. Adam, go ahead.
2: So I want to pick up on something Terry said, which said, be careful who you see the movie with. It's interesting. I was thinking today, it's an interesting double bill with Obsession.
0: I just saw Obsession last night.
2: Generationally, because I think for a lot of, I think you can watch Obsession if you're over 30. Hmm. But I think if you're under 30, there's an awful lot of discourse about feeling perceived or not perceived or distorted by that film. And it's very, you know, weaponized, difficult gender politics. It's like one of the most deranged discourses I've seen in my life around Obsession.
1: Yeah.
2: And I think that the demographic for the invite is slightly less extremely online. Mm. And it's a maybe different set of anxieties. But the two movies access something similar in the viewer, which is sitting there going, is this a movie about me? Or if it's not a movie about me, why is it not a movie about me? Or is this a movie about my partner? Or is this a movie about the couple who live next door? Like, this is the thing that I think is helping with its reception. This isn't about it being a good or a bad movie. It's a very spacious and suggestive movie, and that helps. You know, I think there's a lot that people can project in and a lot that people can extract out.
1: Mm-hmm. Well, you know, that's interesting because, I mean, when you're talking about, like, what people are seeing in this movie, what they, like, you know, the things that they put, like, that they are identifying certain things about that, you could whittle that down to point scoring. You know, I just want to help people be seen. But I think there's an aspect of it. Like when you talk about that perimenopause speech, this monologue that Penelope Cruz gives about perimenopause, about sex drives, that could be point scoring. That could have gone nowhere. But I do think it informs the relationship that Olivia Wilde has and the sourness in their relationship, because these things are all connected into what she is giving. I don't know. What do you think about that depiction of sex and how it handles that and goes into the intricacies of that?
0: It's also truth, right? Mm-hmm. Like that speech that Penelope Cruz makes about perimenopause is a speech that there's no woman under the age of 40 who's not going to relate to that. Mm-hmm. And there's no woman who hasn't looked in a man's eyes and talked about perimenopause and been looked at and been dismissed the way Seth Rogen tries to do that. So I do feel like it has a truth to it that is outside of the point of the box. Are we doing this? Are we doing that? I don't think this movie suffers from that. And I do think it is, again, as I said at the beginning, about this very specific time in marriage when we're looking at ourselves and at that age that we are at and saying, is this what my life is? Is this who my partner is? Are these the choices that I've made with this person, or are these the choices that I have made individually? Mm. And, you know, I don't want to spoil anything, but that to me is a big question of the movie, the individual responsibility outside of the marriage and what contributes to where we end up. And these people haven't ended up anywhere. They're in their very midlife. They've got a lot of life ahead of them. The question is it going to be with each other or not?
1: Right. Yeah. Listen, I want to talk to you guys about this forever, but unfortunately we are out of time. So we got to leave it there. Thank you both so much for being here.
0: Thanks, Rod.
2: Absolutely. Thank you for having us.
1: Terry Hart is an entertainment reporter with Super Channel and the host of the podcast, The Heart of It All. Adam Naiman is a film critic. He also teaches cinema studies at the University of Toronto. And The Invite is in theaters now with a wide release coming this Friday. I'm Rad Simon Palais, sitting in for Alamine Abdal Mahmoud. This is Commotion. Okay, so we are in the off season for the NBA, but it's actually been a really eventful week in the world of basketball and a very emotional time for Toronto Raptors fans. And our friend Morgan Campbell, he is here to tell us what is going on. Welcome back, Morgan.
3: Always good to be here. And if you're a new sports fan, welcome to the NBA off season. And the NBA is the only sport where the off-season transactions generate probably more drama than the in-season action. So welcome, Rad.
1: Thank you. Thank you for having me here. Well, listen, I think we do have to kick things off with this.
4: You got to be aware of the inbounder here if you're Philly.
5: It's off to Leonard, defended by Simmons. Is this the dagger?
1: So Morgan, people tell me that is still one.

0: the greatest sporting moments in this country's history. Of course, that is when Kawhi Leonard hit the Game 7 buzzer beater that sent the Toronto Raptors to the 2019 NBA Finals, when they, of course, took the championship. And of course, after that season, Kawhi went on to play for the LA Clippers for 7 years. But a few days ago, we learned that Kawhi is coming back to Toronto. So Morgan, like, what is happening here? How did this news get to you?
1: You have this way of asking a multi-layered question. Like, it's just normal. And so, top level, yes, Kawhi Leonard is on his way back to Toronto. He has been traded here for the second time in his career. The first time was before the 2018-19 season, under very similar circumstances, in the sense that the Raptors traded DeMar DeRozan, who was their best player, their number one option on offense at the time, because they felt they needed an upgrade at the premium scorer position to make the leap from playoff team to championship team. Fast forward 6 years. My math is not good. 7 years. 8 years. 18-19. Sorry. So fast forward 8 years. The Raptors have been through their denouement, their little rebuild. So now they're a playoff team again. And what better way to make the leap from playoff team to championship contender than to once again trade your number one scoring option, who this season, this past season, was Brandon Ingram, trade him for a resurgent Kawhi Leonard, who's coming off the best offensive season of his career. At age 34, turning 35, with all these knee injuries in his past. But there are subplots, and I suspect you want to ask me about the subplots.
0: I do. I mean, because here's the thing. Like, I, even as someone who is not really a sports guy, I'm not really watching, I feel the love the city has for Kawhi Leonard, right? Like, I feel that there is, you know, in the, he has a special place in fans' hearts. But yeah, there is this disclaimer, because he's coming here with some serious baggage. So
1: Two
0: disclaimers. Okay. So give it to us. Give us the subplots.
1: Disclaimer number one is the standard Toronto versus Los Angeles sports rivalry that Toronto tends to wind up on the losing side of, whether it's the Argos losing Rocket Ismail to the Raiders way back in the day, whether it's the Blue Jays losing to the Dodgers last season, whether it's Drake losing to Kendrick Lamar 2 years ago. And here's Kawhi Leonard. He comes here the first time to Toronto, not by choice. He gets traded here, plays one season, and then he's a free agent, and he can choose to come back to the city where he led the team to an NBA title, and where people made it very, very clear that we were willing to trade all of our dignity for a few more seasons of Kawhi Leonard. And Kawhi said, no thanks, I'm going back to LA. So on the one hand, it's a reunion, it's a reminder of the championship season. But on the other hand, it is also a reminder that Kawhi has never chosen to come to Toronto. It's always, he always comes here by force. Now, in the last year, if you've been following the Pablo Torre Finds Out podcast, you have also learned that Kawhi Leonard, and I'm gonna give the Coles Notes version here, is that essentially Pablo Torre has been able to find out that the Los Angeles Clippers had this not very elaborate scheme to pay Kawhi Leonard outside the NBA salary cap, because the NBA mandates how much you can spend on the roster salary, and then also the various salary slots are capped, and Kawhi was making as much as you can make. And they got very creative. So basically they set him up with a company called Aspiration. So this is your endorsement deal. It's going to be $7 million a year, but you don't have to do anything. You just collect the money. And apparently the way it looks is that Clippers owner Steve Ballmer was implicated in this. Now, the Toronto Star has also reported that when Kawhi Leonard was negotiating with the Raptors during free agency 7 years ago, that he and his representative, Dennis Thompson, who was his uncle, were like, through the representative, was like, look, we need you all to pay us above and beyond what the salary cap says. So we want equity in one of these other MLSC franchises, or we want some type of endorsement deal that we don't got to do anything for. We just sign our name on the contract and you give us the money. And the Raptors, which was their right and their duty and the responsibility, they said, no, we can't do that. And all of a sudden he washes up in LA. So now if you are the Raptors, you are the aggrieved party in this transaction, because all you ever did was stick to the rules. And then the team that wins him is the team that's willing to break the rules. So now this thing has been the cloud hanging over Kawhi Leonard all season. Now he comes back to Toronto. And so now conveniently, too, his uncle is not representing him anymore. Mm-hmm. He has a new agent named Harrison Gaines, and they are negotiating a contract extension with the Raptors. So Kawhi Leonard is sort of signaling on his way in that he plans to be here for more than one season. But what we don't know is what happens with all of that outside the salary cap payment scandal baggage, because that is the biggest scandal in the NBA in recent years that doesn't have to do with gambling.
0: Oh my God. So can I tell you, like, this is, I'm here for this drama. As someone who does not watch basketball, I am absolutely here for it. Now, look, I want to talk to you about so much more, because it's not just the Kawhi Leonard news. There is also news about Kyle Lowry coming back to Toronto, a very kind of another historic, kind of maybe more positive story. But we are running out of time here to get into that. So what I'm going to do, Morgan, is can you stick around with me and we'll talk about that further? Okay. So for our radio listeners, we do have to say goodbye to you, but, you know, if you want to catch the rest of my conversation with Morgan Cannonball about both Kawhi Leonard and Kyle Lowry's return to the Toronto Raptors, come check us out on the podcast, wherever you get your podcast, or on our YouTube channel. We are at Commotion CBC. Morgan, thank you for being here. Morgan Campbell is a senior contributor at CBC Sports in Toronto. I'm Rad Simon Play, sitting in for Elamine Abdel-Mahmoud. This is Commotion, and we are going to see you tomorrow.

0: Good morning, I'm Carla Ulrich with an update from the CBC North newsroom. Parks Canada has raised the fire danger rating in Wood Buffalo National Park to high. The Bear Creek Wildfire Complex has now burned about 53,900 hectares. Overnight, drone crews used infrared cameras to locate hotspots. Firefighters are now extinguishing those areas and strengthening containment lines. Highway 5 does remain open. Parks Canada says some online maps are incorrectly showing a closure and is reminding drivers to check Drive NWT for current road conditions. Elsewhere in the park, fire crews continue monitoring other active wildfires. Most remain stable, and six fires have now been extinguished. Hot, dry weather may increase fire activity tomorrow before rain returns in the evening. And the price of natural gas is set to soar in Inuvik. The average home in Inuvik uses about 125 gigajoules a year. The cost of a gigajoule will go from $35 to $45. That works out to a 28% increase. In a news release, the company says the price is going up because of, quote, the investments and work required to keep energy flowing. And now a look at your weather forecast. In Delaney, you're looking at smoke in a high of 23, Colville Lake, Fort McPherson, Sigachik, Iqaluit, and Inuvik, smoke in a high of 26, Tuktoyaktuk, Pawlatuck, and Uluhaktuk, smoke in a high of 21, Sax Harbour, Kurluktuk, and Cambridge Bay, smoke in a high of 16.
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0: This is We Regret to Inform You. You are completely insane to think Will Ferrell should be the lead in anything. Hollywood. It's Christmas in July. This is the story of the movie Elf.
1: And every time it rains, and it's from heaven.
0: There was once a young Jewish boy named David Barenbaum who was obsessed with Christmas. He said Hanukkah was wonderful, but there was a special warmth to the Christian tradition.

0: So each year, when the snow started to fall, he'd cozy up and take in the Rankin-Bass Christmas specials. Stop-motion, claymation, animagic in all its red-nosed glory.
1: I hope someday...
0: It was the 70s in Philadelphia. Barenboim and his older brother spent most of their time at the movie theater. They liked films that transported audiences to other worlds. Indiana Jones, Close Encounters, Star Wars. But when Barenboim was just 9 years old, his father passed away, rocking the family. A short while later, Barenboim's older brother went off to university, leaving him behind. But the eldest would leave something else behind, too. His Super 8 camera. Barenboim would shoot short films throughout the remainder of his high school career. And by his final year, he'd decided he would become a director. The best way to become a director, he determined, was to become a writer first. He figured directors were storytellers, and if one couldn't write a story, they had no business filming one. So off he went to NYU to study screenwriting. And he said, if the little Jewish boy from Philly was going to pen anything, it was going to be a Christmas movie. Barenboim graduated from NYU's Tisch School of the Arts in the early 90s. And without hesitation, he bid farewell to the Big Apple, opting instead for the land where movies are made, Hollywood. There, he was ready to pitch his first real screenplay, called Christmas in New Jersey. It was a lighthearted romantic comedy, but it was cold-heartedly rejected. Barenboim wrote a few television scripts here and there, enough to land himself an agent, but soon came his first holiday season on the West Coast. And the green screenwriter started to feel a little red-nosed. Like his buddy Rudolph, he was an outsider. California Christmas was sunny and hot. It was weird. His heart ached for the northeastern snow. So to feel a little closer to home, he popped out to Blockbuster and rented the Christmas classics of his youth. It's a Wonderful Life, Christmas in Connecticut, of course, the Rankin-Bass classic, Rudolph. And he got an idea. What if, instead of a reindeer, he created a Rudolph character that was an elf? But that elf finds out he's actually a human, raised by elves. So he leaves the North Pole for the human world, New York City, in search of his real father. It was a story Barenboim connected to on many levels. A fish out of water, a quest for identity, a search for his father. He said it would be Rudolph the Red-Nosed Reindeer meets Big, starring Tom Hanks. It took him all of 2 weeks to finish the first draft. On the front page, he typed the title. Simple. Three letters. Elf. His agent was impressed. And in 1996, Barenboim submitted a sample of his writing to Disney. Disney rejected Barenboim's script. But they didn't reject Barenboim. They offered him a writing job. With a steady studio paycheck to sustain him, he was able to continue pitching Elf to production companies. But he faced rejection after rejection. That is, until he got one bite. The Motion Picture Corporation of America decided to option Elf for 1 year, meaning MPCA would rent exclusive rights to develop the script over that year, should they so choose. MPCA was a smaller production company and a relatively new one that had made its reputation producing low-budget films and turning some of those films into hits. A couple years earlier, they'd released Dumb and Dumber to the tune of $246 million at the box office. So, naturally, MPCA looked at Jim Carrey for Elf's starring role. But Carrey's career had taken off since Dumb and Dumber. The pet detective was offered

$20 million to do The Cable Guy, followed closely by Liar Liar and The Truman Show. Let's just say Carrey was officially out of budget. So the studio started throwing out other ideas, like Chris Farley. But a full year passed, and MPCA's option on Elf expired. David Barenboim was back to square one. Jim Carrey accepted The Grinch Who Stole Christmas. By this point, 3 years had gone by since Barenboim first penned Elf. Then one day, a young executive by the name of John Berg came across the script. Berg worked in development at Universal Studios, but what he really wanted to do was be a producer. Berg was also a nobody. He hadn't produced a thing before, but he liked the crazy script about the elf slash man running around New York City, putting maple syrup on spaghetti and treating turnstiles like tilt-a-whirls. Berg said in The Movies That Made Us that he could only afford to buy Barenboim a coffee. Lunch was out of the question. But by the last sip, it was decided. Berg would become Barenboim's manager, and together, they'd get this crazy script made. Berg told Barenboim that sometimes, when pitching to Hollywood decision makers, it's helpful to have a lead actor's name already attached. And Berg and his partner, Todd Komernicki, had the perfect name in mind. Will Ferrell. At this point, Ferrell was a cast member on Saturday Night Live. A popular SNL sketch featuring Ferrell and Chris Kattan had just been turned into a movie called A Night at the Roxbury. And A Night at the Roxbury did not do well. Roger Ebert gave it 1 star, writing, quote, "Sometimes a movie is so witless that I abandon any attempt to think up clever lines for my review and return in defeat to actually watching the film itself." Ouch. Ferrell had played supporting roles in box office hits like Austin Powers and Zoolander, but he'd never played the sole lead in a film before. Yet, Komernicki pointed out that Ferrell was not only deeply funny, he could also play deeply innocent, like no other cast member. Naivete was the key to making Buddy the Elf believable. The next question became, how would they get the script in front of Ferrell? It turns out, Hollywood is a teensy tiny place. So tiny that Berg's Saturday Morning Basketball League featured none other than Will Ferrell's agent. So, the next weekend, he showed the power forward the Elf script. And, to quote John Berg in The Movies That Made Us, here's what needed to happen in order for that script to actually reach Will Ferrell. If Ferrell's agent liked it, he'd pass it on to Ferrell's junior manager. If she liked it, she'd kick it up the ladder to the big kahuna in Ferrell's life, his manager. If his manager liked it, he'd drop it onto Ferrell's desk. And only if Ferrell liked it would he agree to meet with Berg. The script had to weather all 7 levels of the candy cane forest. And by some Christmas miracle, it did. Berg and Komernicki got the call saying Will Ferrell was attached. Ferrell said of his attachment to Elf that his Saturday Night Live days were coming to an end. And when cast members leave SNL, it's expected they have some pretty substantial projects lined up. And the truth was, he didn't. So when the script landed on his desk about an elf man, he figured, why not? Berg started calling studios, MGM, Warner Brothers, but everyone rejected Elf. Will Ferrell's name did next to nothing to get their curly-toed foot in the door. If anything, Ferrell's attachment was a detriment.

detriment to some executives. It was too much of a gamble. One studio exec told Berg the idea that Will Ferrell should be the lead in anything was completely mad. Berg and Komernicki had dragged Elf all over town. Then they got a phone call from New Line Cinema. A junior executive over at New Line had come across the well-thumbed script, and he loved it. He loved Will Ferrell for Buddy, and he would option Elf. New Line Cinema was affectionately called the house that Freddy built, because it was known for films like A Nightmare on Elm Street, The Texas Chainsaw Massacre, and Friday the 13th. It was hardly a home for holiday wholesomeness, and that junior exec was hardly a seasoned vet. He'd never developed a film before. But he did know one thing. They'd need a director. So let's just pause and do a little inventory of the team so far. Barenbaum was a screenwriter who'd never written a movie. Berg and Komernicki were producers who'd never produced a movie. Will Ferrell was an actor who'd never starred in a movie. And they were optioned by a green executive who'd never developed a movie at a studio known for putting out thrillers. Enticing a director would be like finding someone willing to pre-board the Titanic. A-list directors were out of the question. B-list directors were, well, out of the question. And that's when Elf landed on the desk of an actor-turned-brand-new director. His name was Jon Favreau. Back in 2001, Favreau was just wading into the world of directing. He had been working on a pilot script with Judd Apatow that didn't get picked up. When Apatow's manager, who just so happened to also be Will Ferrell's manager, sent Favreau a copy of the Elf script. But Favreau wasn't interested. Favreau liked the idea of Buddy being a fish out of water, and he liked the idea of being part of Will Ferrell's first solo gig post-SNL. The script just wasn't quite there. He passed. But Favreau agreed to pick up Elf one last time. And as he flipped through each scene, it clicked. The missing piece. What if the North Pole, aka Buddy the Elf's homeland, was that of a 60s Christmas special, a time capsule that could draw on nostalgia for the adults watching, but remain whimsical and silly enough for the littles? So Favreau started writing.

0: As soon as Elf skewed 20% more Rankin Bass, Favreau said everything started falling into place. For 1 year, he'd reworked the script. Then he met with Barenbaum, Berg, and Komernicki to present his draft. And Favreau's ideas inspired 6 enthusiastic thumbs up from the writing and production team. He was hired. The head of New Line Cinema had misgivings. He wasn't exactly confident enough in the material or, likely, the team. But somehow, a budget of $30 million was granted, and it was time to assemble the cast and crew. For the role of Jovi, aka Buddy the Elf's love interest in the form of a Gimbal's Christmas Elf employee, they wanted megastar Katie Holmes. But Holmes passed. So they hired a 21-year-old actress named Zoe Deschanel as backup. Deschanel was a working actress who'd played a small part in Almost Famous. Turns out, she could sing. And they liked that. Why don't you sit right down and stay a while? For Jovi's perpetually stressed-out boss, they wanted Wanda Sykes. But Sykes passed, so they hired actor Faison Love instead. Favreau wanted Legends' Bob Newhart for Buddy's adopted dad, Papa Elf, and Ed Asner for Santa Claus. Both, miraculously, hopped on board. And for the character of Walter, Buddy's biological human dad, they wanted comedy icon Gary Shandling. But Shandling passed, so their next choice was James Caan, a.k.a. Sonny Corleone, a.k.a. Hollywood's bona fide tough guy. Caan accepted, though the cast and crew would spend the next few months wondering why. You're listening to We Regret to Inform You. If you're enjoying this episode, you might also like Rejecting Back to the Future. You can find that episode in our podcast archives.
1: Oh, you better watch out. You better not cry.
0: When filming began, Caan started doubting his choice to partake in Elf. Reportedly telling Will Ferrell one day after watching him bounce around the Empire State Building that he simply didn't find him funny. In fact, it's said that 63-year-old Caan just seemed irritated by 36-year-old Ferrell, which kind of worked out for the scenes. They had all of 13 days to film their New York City street scenes, many of which depict Buddy the Elf's first moments in the real world. A wide-eyed and innocent Ferrell goes up to strangers, a lot, requiring believable annoyance and discomfort on the part of the extras. But Favreau says you can't fake that kind of irritation. They needed authentic, cynical New Yorkers. So the folks staring as Buddy runs around revolving doors screaming or eats discarded gum off subway station entrances are, like Buddy, real people. Ferrell said he had a moment in the pointy shoes and the yellow tights where he thought, "My career is over." But soon the first scenes were ready to be shown to the executives back at New Line. They watched as SNL's Will Ferrell, in a fur-lined elf costume, screamed, "Dad! Dad!" through a Gimbal's window display at a stone-faced Sonny Corleone. And the studio head didn't so much as crack a smile. He hated it. It was important for Favreau to evoke nostalgia. So, in the scenes where Buddy is with his adopted family, the elves, Favreau opted to use very minimal CGI. Instead, they'd use forced perspective to make Ferrell look 3 times the size of Papa Elf Bob Newhart. And when the snowman, the narwhal, the penguin, and the walrus all appeared to wave farewell to Buddy as he embarks on his New York City quest, They would do so using stop-motion animation. Live action, stop motion, forced perspective, the crew, and James Caan had a lot of doubts. But Favreau said when he watched the scenes back, it was magical. The only problem was that magic was due to New Line Cinema in 27 hours, and they weren't finished. Favreau was acutely aware of New Line Cinema's feelings about his movie, and he was not going to give them another reason to leave Elf on the shelf. So, the stop-motion effects team had one day to shoot the remainder of their footage, and one all-nighter's worth of time to edit. And 27 hours and 12 pots of coffee later, they managed to get the job done. With the final footage locked and loaded, New Line Cinema held a screening for employees and friends. And Berg, watching the film altogether for the first time, said it exceeded all his expectations. The audience was loving it, which he hoped might force the perspective of the New Line executives. And he was right. On November 7th, 2003,

Elf was released to the real world. In its first weekend in theaters, Elf earned back its $30 million production budget. By its second week, Elf was number one at the box office. Audiences fell in love with Buddy the Elf. And soon came the reviews. Variety wrote that Will Ferrell graduated to his first solo leading role with flying colors. Roger Ebert wrote, quote, "If I were to tell you Elf stars Will Ferrell as a human named Buddy who thinks he's an elf, and Ed Asner as Santa Claus, would you feel an urgent desire to see this film? Neither did I. But it took me about 10 seconds of seeing Will Ferrell in the elf costume to realize how very wrong I was. He convinced me that this was a good movie. That's a miracle on 34th Street right there." And James Caan apologized to Will Ferrell for telling him every day on set he was way too over the top. Because now, he saw what he was doing. And it was brilliant. Ferrell gave Caan a wrap gift. Attached was a note that read, "Great working with you. The first Godfather was a little bit slow, but the second two are really good." Elf would remain in the top five at the box office for nearly 8 weeks, bringing the grand total up to $220 million worldwide. John Berg would go on to produce films like Wonder Woman, Justice League, and Aquaman. Todd Komernicki would go on to write Sully, starring Tom Hanks. Zooey Deschanel would star in films like 500 Days of Summer and 7 seasons of the hit show New Girl. Jon Favreau would go on to direct Iron Man, Disney's The Mandalorian, 2019's The Lion King. The year after Elf, Will Ferrell would star in Anchorman, followed closely by Kicking and Screaming, Talladega Nights, Blades of Glory, Semi-Pro, and Step Brothers, making him one of the highest-paid lead comedic actors in Hollywood. And David Barenboim, the little Jewish boy obsessed with Christmas, who pitched a screenplay about a misfit elf searching for his father that was rejected by production companies, studio executives, directors, and actors, championed only by a stone-cold group of nobodies, wrote one of the most beloved Christmas classics of the 21st century.

all struggle with rejection. And one of the things we've learned is that it's so important to surround yourself with believers. People who see you. People who can help you sail across the choppy sea. People who want you to succeed. David Barenboim struggled to find that for so long. Rejection after rejection piled up. Nobody wanted Elf. Until he found believers in Todd Komernicki and John Berg. Never underestimate the power of believers. And here's the thing. If you can't find a believer in your midst, if you can't find your people, or if you can't find a community to push you up that hill, dip your toe back into the warm waters of this show. The reason we started this podcast was to be a community of support for the brave, for those in the arena, for those about to hit publish on their YouTube singing videos, for those sending out their manuscripts, for those standing outside the audition rooms, for those about to send out a resume, for those trying to work up the courage to present an idea to their boss. Fear of rejection can be paralyzing. But listen to these stories again, because courage is contagious. There's a reason why we'll never run out of subjects for this show. Rejection is universal. You're not alone. Actually, you're in excellent company. So when you need to recharge with a community, plug in here. And remember,

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3: Here's what's coming up on Northwind today. The Great Northern Arts Festival kicks off today in Inuvik. The festival director will join me in the studio. And community cookouts are being held in Fort McPherson to support tourists trapped by the Peel River Ferry closure. We'll hear from the...
4: From CBC News, The World This Hour, I'm Kaz Boivin. The NATO Leaders Summit wrapped up today in the Turkish capital, Ankara. There were defense spending announcements, including some from Canada. Prime Minister Mark Carney unveiled an $800 million missile contract awarded to a Norwegian company. And this comes days after he announced Canada will buy a dozen new submarines from a German firm. Carney says NATO is adapting to new circumstances.
5: The threats are changing rapidly. Evolution of the technical threats from hypersonic missiles to autonomous warfare, hybrid warfare, the adversaries. Russia is a direct adversary. There's a process of shifting burdens within the alliance away from the United States towards Europe and Canada, and the capacities are being built.
4: The Prime Minister is expected to be arriving shortly in Saudi Arabia for meetings with leaders there. U.S. President Donald Trump is threatening to hit Iran hard again tonight. That warning comes after he claimed the ceasefire between Washington and Tehran is over. Anna Cunningham has more.
6: This escalation between the U.S. and Iran is serious enough for the U.N.'s maritime agency to warn shipping companies to avoid the Strait of Hormuz. U.S. President Donald Trump speaking at the NATO summit in Ankara, confirming that U.S. forces might be in action again later.
7: We hit them very hard last night, very, very hard. Probably hit them hard again tonight.
6: Earlier, the U.S. president said as far as he was concerned, the ceasefire was over. This has always been a fragile ceasefire deal. Trump says his negotiators can continue talking to the Iranian side, but he views it as time-wasting. Earlier, air raid alerts sounded in Bahrain and Kuwait. Iran says it targeted U.S. military sites in both countries. After weeks of optimistic talk from the Trump administration about a final deal with Iran, it now appears that is a long way off. Anna Cunningham, CBC News, London.
4: E. Jean Carroll is finally getting her $5 million she was awarded in a civil case against Donald Trump. In 2023, a jury sided with the former columnist who had accused Trump of sexually assaulting her in 1996, then defaming her when she came forward years later. Trump's lawyers had asked for the damages to be stayed until the U.S. Supreme Court decides whether it will review the case. A U.S. district judge has now ordered the payout after that review was turned down. One of the four people rescued after a chartered fishing boat sank off the BC coast 10 days ago has died in hospital. RCMP say the woman was a 28-year-old Chinese citizen who had been living in Seattle. Six others are still missing and are presumed dead. Troy Charles has the latest developments.
8: Here at the Imperial Landing docks in Richmond, where flowers have been laid for the lives lost. 10 people were on board a charter fishing vessel when it sunk in the Georgia Strait on June 28th. Six remain missing. One has died in hospital, and three others have been released from hospital. RCMP say of the six missing, there are four Canadians, one American, and one Chinese. The charter was operated by Top Vancouver Fishing Charter Incorporated. RCMP have now located the sunken vessel roughly 150 meters below the surface. They were able to confirm the vessel's identity.

0: and technical expertise. Troy Charles, CBC News, Richmond.
1: Receding floodwaters in western Manitoba are revealing a trail of devastation. The province's largest tomato producer, Vermilion Growers, says water has destroyed specialized equipment and wiped out 500,000 kilograms of produce. Vermilion's Cormac Foster calls it catastrophic.
2: Water throughout our warehouse, our boiler room, all of our offices. So that water basically just swept through and demolished a lot of our equipment, unfortunately, that's been submerged, will need to be replaced.
1: Foster says he does not know when they'll be able to plant another crop of tomatoes. That is your World This Hour. For CBC News, I'm Kaz Boivin.

Good afternoon and welcome to Northwind on CBC North Radio 1. It's Wednesday, July 8th, and I'm Wanda McLeod. And coming up on the show today, the Great Northern Arts Festival kicks off today here in Inuvik. The festival director will join me here in the studio to tell us all about that. Carla Ulrich will bring us the 12:30 regional news. And community cookouts are being held in Fort McPherson to support tourists trapped by the Peel River Ferry closure. We'll hear from some of them and Chief Liz Wright in Tête Léger. And what is there, what if there is no app for that problem you're stuck on? Then make one. The CBC's Manjula Selvaraja went looking for people building do-it-yourself apps. And as usual, we'll be passing along any messages and announcements that we have for today. And just a reminder of the number to call to get your messages on the air, 1-866-271-9957. Coming right up next, the regional weather forecast provided by Environment Canada. But first, we're going to start off musically today with a song from Red Blaze. Here's Drums.

Red Blazer bringing us 10 and a half minutes after 12 o'clock and going right into the regional weather forecast. And for Chippewa, and mainly cloudy with 30% chance of showers early this afternoon. Risk of a thunderstorm this afternoon. Local smoke. Winds becoming southeast 20, gusting up to 40 early in the afternoon. The high today, 24. Showers ending after midnight, then clearing. Risk of a thunderstorm this evening. Local smoke. Winds southeast 20, gusting up to 40, becoming west 20 near midnight. The low tonight, 12. Fort Smith, a mix of sun and cloud. Local smoke. Winds southeast 20, gusting up to 40. The high today, 25. Becoming cloudy this evening with showers. Risk of a thunderstorm late in the evening and overnight. Winds becoming light around midnight. The low tonight, 12. Lutzel Case, sunny, local smoke. Wind southeast, 20. Gusting up to 40 today and tonight. The high today, 23. Clear tonight. Increasing cloudiness overnight and 60% chance of showers before morning. Risk of a thunderstorm before morning. The low tonight, 15. Fort Resolution, a mix of sun and cloud, local smoke, wind southeast 30, gusting up to 50, the high today 27. Becoming cloudy this evening with showers, risk of a thunderstorm late in the evening and overnight. Wind southeast 30, gusting up to 50, becoming light near midnight, the low tonight 12. Hay River today and tonight, showers with risk of a thunderstorm. Local smoke, wind southeast 20, gusting up to 40, the high today 22. Winds becoming light near midnight, the low tonight 10. Fort Providence, mainly cloudy, 30% chance of showers with risk of a thunderstorm. Local smoke, wind southeast 20, gusting up to 40, the high today 23. Tonight, showers with risk of a thunderstorm. Local smoke. Winds becoming light near midnight. The low tonight, 11. Fort Simpson, air quality warning. Today and tonight, showers with risk of a thunderstorm. Widespread smoke. Wind southeast 20, gusting up to 40. The high today, 20. Winds becoming light near midnight. The low tonight, 13. Fort Liard, periods of rain with risk of a thunderstorm. Local smoke, the high today 18. Rain tonight, risk of a thunderstorm early this evening. Local smoke, the low tonight 11. Yellowknife, sunny today, becoming a mix of sun and cloud this afternoon. Local smoke, wind southeast 30, gusting up to 50 today and tonight. The high today, 26. A few clouds tonight, increasing cloudiness after midnight, then showers.

risk of a thunderstorm before morning. Local smoke, the low tonight 13. Wrigley air quality warning becoming cloudy near noon with 30% chance of showers this afternoon. Widespread smoke, wind southeast 20, gusting up to 40, the high 22. Tonight, cloudy with 30% chance of showers and partly cloudy. Widespread smoke, winds becoming light near midnight, the low tonight 14. Norman Wells, 2 weather alerts, air quality warning and heat. Today and tonight, widespread smoke, wind southeast 20, gusting up to 40, the high 29. Winds becoming light near midnight, the low tonight 14. Fort Good Hope, 2 weather alerts, yellow warning, air quality and heat warning. Sunny today, local smoke, winds east 20, gusting up to 40, the high 29. Local smoke tonight, clear, winds becoming light near midnight, the low 15. Cova Lake, air quality warning today and tonight, sunny, local smoke, wind southeast 20, gusting up to 40, the high 26. Winds becoming light near midnight, the low 16. Fort McPherson, air quality warning, widespread smoke today, the high 25, a mix of sun and cloud tonight, local smoke, the low 17. Inuvik, air quality warning, widespread smoke, the high 25, sunny tonight, local smoke, the low 14. Tuktoyaktuk, air quality warning, widespread smoke, the high 21, sunny tonight, local smoke, the low 9. Pawtucket today and tonight, widespread smoke, the high 21, the low tonight 8. Sax Harbor, widespread smoke, the high 16, sunny tonight, local smoke, the low 11. Ulahuktuk, widespread smoke, the high 18, sunny tonight, local smoke, the low 12. Kugluktuk today and tonight, widespread smoke, the high 13, the low tonight 7. Cambridge Bay today and tonight, sunny, the high 17, the low tonight 7. Coming up, the Great Northern Arts Festival kicks off today here in Inuvik. The festival director will join me in the studio right after George Ezra here with Budapest.

0: George Ezra there with Budapest, bringing us 19 and a half minutes after 12 o'clock. The Great Northern Arts Festival begins this evening. It's a beloved event on the art calendar each year in the North. Addie Winterbourne is the festival director, and she joins me in the studio to tell us all about it. Hi, Addie. Thanks for stopping by the studio.
1: Yeah, of course. Nice to be here.
0: Yeah. So are you getting all excited or nervous, or how are you feeling right now?
1: All of the feelings. So I'm really excited and nervous, and it's just really great to welcome all the artists. Everyone started arriving on their flights like the whole week. We already have workshops happening, which is really great. And then people are somehow making their way across the Peel River, which is incredible. All of the locals are giving people rides across, so even people who we didn't think were going to make it are making it, so it's great.
0: Oh, nice. Good to hear that. Mm-hmm. Yeah. And besides that, and people and guests arriving, how's everything else coming together?
1: Yeah, it's great. We've already got the gallery set up. We've had an incredible team of volunteers this year as well, and we've got youth gallery assistants as well. So we've got a whole team of youth and volunteers. So the setup's going really well, and yep, pop by any time just to check it out during setup. It's really great, yeah.
0: Mm-hmm. So are you still in the need of volunteers? Because just recently I noticed there was a call out.
1: Mm-hmm. Yeah, always. The more hands, the easier the work, and it's a really great community we've got, and we are also feeding our volunteers this year too, so it's nice just to sit down and like chat at meal times, and all volunteers will get fed mm-hmm. there as well, which is great. Yeah,
0: nice. So how many artists are taking part in this?
1: I think we have 54 visual artists this year, and then we have performing artist groups as well. So we have, I think, 7 performing artist groups. So
0: wow, yeah, nice.
1: Quite a lot of people this year, yeah.
0: So there'll be evening performances?
1: Yeah, there'll be performances in the gallery during the day as well. So uh-huh. That's something that was missing the last couple of years that we're bringing back. So performances in the gallery all afternoon, and then in the evenings, there's a special event to celebrate different types of mediums each evening too.
0: Great, mm-hmm. Sounds good. So when does everything get started?
1: It will be tonight, yeah. So the opening ceremony is starting at 7 p.m. with the Inuvik Drummers and Dancers, and we'll have the opening ceremony with the whalebone being carried in to the gallery, and then the members, one of the perks this year is members will be able to buy art on opening night, which is a new perk, which is very exciting. So it's going to be great tonight.
0: Nice, yeah. So anything new or different added along the way? It sounds like you've got a big venue of things happening
1: Big setup. Yeah, we're trying to partner with more organizations and the community groups in town. So Inuvik Native Band is going to have hide tanning drop-in workshops over the weekend. And then we have spoken word event at the Inuvik Community Greenhouse with a performance mm-hmm. from Thea, who's a visiting Maori Indigenous artist this year as well. So we have different events in the evenings. ICS will be running a film festival again on Thursday night, the fashion show on Friday night, spoken word I mentioned on the Saturday, and then we'll have like a big community feast and closing ceremony on the Sunday.
0: Wow, great. Yeah. So what's the Sunday with community feast? That's mm-hmm. the wrap up, or is the wrap up Monday?
1: Wrap up will be on Sunday, mm-hmm. and then we'll have the Monday is like an artist's kind of day, just a de-inventory, and we have an artist trade blanket, so everyone has a chance to, you know, trade art instead of, you know, coming to the gallery if money is a problem or anything like that. So trade blanket on Monday. But the official closing will be on the Sunday starting at 7:30.
0: Mm-hmm. Mm-hmm. So where can people find out what's happening on the days ahead?
1: Yeah, we have a post on our Facebook. So if you can follow Great Northern Arts Festival on Facebook, we're going to pin the live event schedule right to the top of the page so you can easily find that. And then also on our website, which is just gnaf.org, so gnaf.org.
0: Mm-hmm. And is there a cost for people if they want to come by and check the Arts Festival out?
1: So the gallery is free entry. We want everyone to have accessibility to that, but we really appreciate any donations. So we have a donation point at the entrance to the gallery, but the opening night will just be free entry for anyone to come inside. Yeah.
0: Okay. So anything else you might want to add at this time?
1: No, just come on by. It's going to be amazing. One of my favorite new things this year is we have the TP project. We have an artist who's doing 360 video projection inside our TP, which is one of our newest installation projects, which is really exciting. I hope people come and enjoy that and sit down and enjoy the video.
0: Great. That's nice. Okay. Well, how exciting. Next few days, well, up until Sunday evening. Yeah, right.
1: Heck yeah.
0: Okay. Thanks, Eddie, for stopping by.
1: Yeah, thank you so much. Have a great day.
0: Okay, you too. Eddie Winterbourne is the director of the Great Northern Arts Festival here in Inuvik, bringing us 5.5 minutes before news time. And now Roger Miller here with Walking in the Sunshine.

Roger Miller there with Walking in the Sunshine, bringing us 2.5 minutes before news time. And stay tuned after the news. We'll pass along any messages and announcements that we have. And community cookouts are being held in Fort McPherson to support tourists trapped by the Peel River Ferry closure. We'll hear from a couple of the tours and Chief Liz Wright and see how things are going there. That's bringing us 2 minutes before news time, and we're going to let this piece of music here take us up to the news.

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1: Thanks, Wanda, and good afternoon. People in Inuvik are looking at a 28% price hike for natural gas. This week, Inuvik Gas announced it will raise residential service charges from $35 per gigajoule to $45 in September. In a press release, the company says the increase reflects the investments and work required to keep gas flowing to the town. Inuvik Mayor Peter Clarkson says, today, council is putting forward a motion to oppose it.
2: In Calgary right now, they're paying between $4 and 40 cents a gigajoule delivered to their house. So that means in Inuvik, it'll be 10 times that at $45 a gigajoule. I mean, how does a single mother trying to raise some kids in their own house afford that type of gas bill on top of the electricity bill that's already been increased? So we're going to do whatever we can to fight this increase.
1: Clarkson says he's also worried the increase will make Inuvik an unfavorable community to live in, especially among healthcare and social workers whose jobs are in high demand across the country. Wildfires are driving up the air quality index in some Sawtooth communities. In Inuvik, the air quality index has risen to high risk, and in Norman Wells to a very high risk. At those levels, Environment Canada recommends reducing or rescheduling strenuous outdoor activities. The federal department forecasts the air quality will improve in Inuvik tomorrow, but high risk from smoke could persist in Norman Wells. The territorial government is asking Beaufort Delta communities for feedback on the proposed route for the northern half of the Mackenzie Valley Highway. Territorial and federal officials are touring the region this week to meet with community members and Indigenous governments. They want to know if the route first identified over a decade ago still reflects community priorities, and if there are lessons to be learned from other road building projects in the region, like the Inuvik to Tuktoyaktuk Highway. Mike Auger is the NWT's Director of Strategic Infrastructure.
3: But we understand that, you know, it's been over a decade. Things may change. There may have been things that were missed originally. So we really encourage you to have a look at the route on the map and let us know if there are any areas that, you know, you really think we should avoid or that are kind of like no-go zones, because we'd rather hear about it now than 6 months down the road.
1: The route was originally developed through consultations with Indigenous governments and land users in 2012. Feedback from these community engagements will shape the final route before it undergoes an environmental assessment. And when residents of two NWT communities had to evacuate last week, pets were not allowed on flights out. In Wrigley, 25 dogs and two cats had to stay behind. But thankfully, so did Jocelyn Skird. She's one of the three volunteers who remained in Wrigley looking after people's pets. Jessica Davy Quantic has that story.
4: Twice a day, Jocelyn Skird and the other volunteers go door to door, bringing food and water to pets who couldn't flee wildfires with their families. She says she does it because if it were her dogs, she'd want someone looking after them, too.
5: The majority of the dogs here are very

0: friendly. And like I said, because Wrigley's a small community, it's they all know each other and they know us.
1: In a small town of just over 100 people, she says most of the Wrigley specials, a mix of Husky and Terrier, are used to roaming free, which means the dogs have taken it upon themselves to make friends with the fire crews, especially around mealtimes. The crews aren't exactly complaining.
0: And they've already told us that there's a few dogs that are going there and seeing them, and they even kept some dog food so they can feed them while they're there.
1: Over in Fort Simpson, Mayor Les Wright says about 15 dogs have been collected and brought to the schoolyard where they can be looked after.
2: They've even moved their dog houses over. They're keeping them spaced apart. It's been actually very quiet there.
1: Right now, the issue is how to keep the dogs fed. Scared says to get into Wrigley, the food must travel up a highway that's threatened by fire and cross two ferries, which are closed to most incoming traffic. Thankfully, the NWT SPCA were able to get shipments of food to both communities. Scared says they have enough food for now to get them to the end of the evacuation order on July 12th. After that, just like the other evacuees, the dogs will just have to wait to find out what happens next. Jessica Davey Quantick, CBC News, Yellowknife.
3: That's the CBC Regional News for 12:30. I'm Carla Ulrich. The latest national and international news is coming up at the top of the hour. 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
4: Thank you, Carla. That bringing us 25 minutes before 1 o'clock and going right into the current conditions in Fort Chipewyan, mostly cloudy 22, Fort Smith partly cloudy 23, Lutzel K 22, Fort Resolution partly cloudy 23, Hay River mostly cloudy 23, Fort Providence 21, Yellowknife mainly sunny 23, Wrigley 17, Norman Wells mostly cloudy 20. Fort Good Hope, smoke in the area, 24. Inuvik, smoke, 22. Fort McPherson, mainly sunny, 23. Iqaluit, 20. Tektiaktek, smoke, 19. Pawtucket, smoke, 19. Sax Harbor, mainly sunny, 14. Ulohaktuk, 16. Kugluktuk, cloudy, 11. Cambridge Bay, mainly sunny, 14. We've got one recorded message. We'll have a listen to that now.
5: Would like to send out a special birthday greeting for today to Summer, Sky, Almawiak, Landon Brick, Fletcher. Happy birthday. We'll be thinking of you today. Another year has gone by. Enjoy, enjoy. Many more to come, many more blessed years ahead. Enjoy with your loved ones around you. We'll be thinking of you all day. Coming from your great granny Polly, myself, Baluk Mahala, Riley Quehok, Otis Robert, and baby Odette. And a belated birthday greeting to my grandson, John Jacob Ivakalugnaglak, for July 6th. Another year has gone by. So enjoy the year with your loved ones around you. We were thinking of you on your special day. Tons of love. We'll be there for you. Love you. Love you. Ivakluk. Tons of love coming from your great granny Polly, Nana Aita, Baluk Mala Riley Quehok, Otis Robert and baby Odette. I'll say a big hello to extended family all over Nunavut and NWT. On the CBC staff, you guys have a blessed, wonderful day. Talk to you soon. Bye.
4: I've got a few written messages to pass along. Happy birthday to our auntie and sister Verna. Enjoy your day. Thank you for being our auntie, your unconditional love you give us. And remember, we love you. That's from your sister Irma, your nieces Stacy and Leanna, and most of all, your sunny boy Richard. And the funeral service for the late Charlene Firth will be held on Friday, July 10th at 3 p.m. at the Anglican Church in Inuvik. If you can wear Oilers colors or jerseys to the funeral in memory of Charlene, following the service and burial, a feast will be held at Ingemoe Hall. We thank everyone for your love, support, prayers, and kindness during this difficult time. Coming up, community cookouts are being held in Fort McPherson to support tourists trapped by the Peel River Ferry closure. We'll hear more on that right after this song request. Birthday greetings going out to our the best Auntie Vern's Albert Mussy Cho for everything you give us, especially your love and hugs. Your kindness shows it all. We love you. That's from Presley and baby JC in a Klavik. Here's Dolly Parton.

0: Dolly Parton there bringing us 18 minutes before 1 o'clock. The people of Fort McPherson are showing their big hearts and hospitality with the ferry across the Peel Down. All sorts of folks are trapped on either side of the river. Tête Léger Chief Liz Wright has been helping to feed and support folks. I reached her to hear more. Hi, Liz. Thanks for joining me on Northwind today.
1: Hi, Wanda. Thank you.
0: So how's everything going over in Fort McPherson with all the extra visitors in the community?
1: It's actually quite exciting. There has been a lot of events that have been happening. So last Friday afternoon or so, the ferry had shut down because of all of the rain that we got, right? We had like 4 or 5 days of heavy rain. So the water had come up and the landings were washed out. So the ferry had shut down. So people that were coming in from Inuvik and Huck were coming in and they were staying at the campground at 8 miles. And we have a community campground as well. And they were there. And there were people that didn't have places to stay. But over the weekend, they were lucky enough to take in the Peel River Music Festival that was held by the Recreation Department. So they were entertained, and the Peel River Music Festival also hosted breakfast Saturday and Sunday morning. So they were able to get

0: Now they're in, have breakfast and then take in the music festival. So they were quite entertained and we were happy that they were able to join us for the music festival.
1: Wow, I bet. I can imagine. So the campground there is probably full right now.
0: It is. And like I said, the community campground as well, that is full. So what's been happening is that we don't have community showers, community laundry. So people in the community have been calling and saying, if people need to shower, they can come to my house. If they need to do laundry, they can come over. So we've had a lot of people calling in and volunteering to say, send them over to my house and let them do laundry. We've had donations of food coming in so that we're able to do breakfast for them. We had a very generous donation from the Northern Store and the Co-op, so we were able to do a full breakfast for them as well.
1: Mm-hmm. Wow, that's so nice to hear that the community is coming together at a time of need like this right now, you know, when there's so much members, people in the community. So how would you say this, you compare this to other closures you've seen in past years?
0: Well, we haven't had this amount of people, tourists coming into the community and having nowhere to go. We have had closures in the past, but, you know, not for days and days. So this one was new to us and new to them too, because they're not expecting to stay this amount, you know, many days in a person. So, excuse me. So the 2 days ago we had some fish and we had a fish cookout for them. We had fish and potatoes and vegetables and some soup, and they were very, very thankful for that. A lot of them never had fish before. We have people from all over the world, and it was kind of funny that one of the gentlemen had said, this is almost like an international festival, because now they've met and, you know, they're staying with each other for, like, since Friday. Mm-hmm. And now they've become friends and, you know, they know each other by name and we see them in the community, we see them walking and we know who they are and they know who we are. So kind of like bonding with them, and it's a really good atmosphere. Mm-hmm. Despite the circumstances that they're in, you know.
1: Oh, yeah.
0: They're making the best of it and we're trying to make them feel comfortable. Mm-hmm. And we have been providing light breakfast for them. Mm-hmm. And I really want to thank the family, the Fort McPherson, Stephanie, for allowing them to use the youth and elder center as a drop-in center, as a point of contact. So they go there looking for information. And everybody is kind of pulling together and trying to make them comfortable. And we've had Diane Cui, the president for DGO, and myself, we've been trying to help them along and give them information. So, mm-hmm. you know, we're just trying to make them comfortable and feel welcome in the community.
1: Mm-hmm. And a lot of them, too, I guess, are on a timeline. You know, when they're traveling, they have to get to certain destinations at a certain time and, you know, also be out. But this is something that, you know, they have to wait on.
0: Mm-hmm. Yeah, we have heard that. Well, every day is the same question. Have you heard any information? Do you have any news? But I don't have any information for them. But we do tell them, you know, there's been fortunate that Mother Nature takes its course, you know, and however, it's given Tetlajing an opportunity to showcase our hospitality.
1: Mm-hmm, for sure. Yeah, so now at times like this with, you know, the ferry being down, and how's it like, it's good for business for one, but, you know, for supplies like food and gas, for instance?
0: I'm not entirely sure about the gas, but I know for food, we're running like pretty low on vegetables and fruits, you know, like fresh produce. We still have a lot of, there's still a good supply of groceries in the store. So we're not too concerned about that. A lot of people are donating fish and moose meat, you know, so we're making moose stew and trying to be creative with our food.
1: Mm-hmm. And you've got a couple of the tourists standing by. Maybe I can speak to one of them right now.
2: Hi, I'm Linda Riddle, and we're myself and my husband are from Big Bear, California. That is, a lot of people know that because of the Eagle's Nest that has the camera there that has Jackie and Shadow that you can watch on FaceTime.
1: Oh, cool. Nice.
2: Yeah.
1: So how's your stay so far in Fort McPherson?
2: We're doing great. We're doing fine. We're hanging in there. You know, of course, we're ready to move on. We've been all through, well, we've driven from California, so we've driven up and all through Alaska, and this was all our last trek all the way north to the Arctic, and then we're heading home. So we're ready to be heading back, but we're good.
1: Oh, great. That's nice. It's nice. You're enjoying your time in McPherson. So what you've been taking in while you were there?
2: Well, the people have been so kind. We've been on a walking tour of the town and the church. And then we went and saw the tent factory. And we went on a tour of the greenhouse. They've got beautiful greenhouse here. And then the musical festival this last weekend was fun. We stopped in, and that was very fun.
1: Oh, great.
2: And then they have been having dinners for, they had a dinner for us and then a breakfast for us. And I get to experience eating moose soup for the first time.
1: Oh, nice. That's great. And you had some fish too?
2: Yeah. Yes. Oh, yes. I love fish. Yes.
1: Oh,
2: lots
1: cool.
2: of fish. Delicious.
1: Great.
2: And okay. then the locals have opened up their homes to us to do laundry and take showers. So that's been just so helpful and kind. So
1: really
2: is helping us out a lot because most of us are, you know, we're camping in small campers that don't have a lot of shower facilities or that kind of thing. So
1: Right. We
2: need a little bit of extra help.
1: Thanks so much for speaking with me.
2: Oh, yes. I'll pass you off to Suzanne now.
1: Okay, thanks.
3: Suzanne Antoniuk. My husband and I are from Bonnyville, Alberta, and we were on our way to Tuck to explore the Great North, and we're still exploring it in Fort McPherson.
1: So you're on your way back home?
3: Yes, we are, yes.
1: And how have you been enjoying your time in Fort McPherson this far?
3: You know, we have to say that we were disappointed of the circumstances, yes, but could we be in a better place? Absolutely not. Like, this is community just has, you know, they've really regrouped and embraced us and, you know, and always there for concerns and just tending to our needs. You know, and we came in the community in a busy weekend where it was the big festival and everybody was busy, but somehow they found time to accommodate us. And my husband and I have even found that some people here know people from our community way down in Alberta.
1: Wow.
3: Like a sister-in-law. Yeah, it's just, you know, you connect with people and it's a small world, really.
1: Really, for sure. That's great. Well, we sure hope that, you know, things with the ferry happen pretty quick here and the water starts dropping and you'd be able to continue your journey home.
3: Well, I'd like to give a shout out to Louisa's donuts because I did laundry there and I just got treated with some donuts. And just to mention a few, where some of the people are from around here, there's Quebec, Dakota, Russia, Siberia, British Columbia, Alberta, New Brunswick, Ottawa. Like, there is quite a tapestry of different people here. But we are all thankful for the

0: welcoming and the generous spirit that we all feel and appreciate.
1: Wow, that's great. You know, so like Liz was saying, the campsite is full, in the community is full. So I guess, you know, meeting up with a lot of new friends there, making new friends.
0: It is, absolutely.
1: For sure. Okay, well, I better let you ladies go. So nice talking to you. And best of luck over the next few days and your travel home.
0: All right, thank you.
1: Okay, thank you.
0: Okay.
1: Bye-bye.
0: Thanks, bye-bye.
1: Liz Wright is the chief in Tetlache, and I spoke to a couple of the tourists who are there in the community right now. That leaving us about 5.5 minutes left on the show, which means we have time for one more song. Here's Stephen Cackley with Chief Johnny Charlie.

0: Passing along for you the current conditions in Fort Chipewyan, mostly cloudy, 22. Lutzel K, 22. Hay River, mostly cloudy, 23. Fort Providence, 21. Yellowknife, mainly sunny, 23. Wrigley, 17. Norman Wells, mostly cloudy, 20. Fort Good Hope, Smokane area, 24. Inuvik, 22. Tuktoyaktuk, 19. Kugluktuk, cloudy, 11. Cambridge Bay, mainly sunny, 14. Pawlatuk, smoke in the area, 19. Coming up right after the national news, our Indigenous language programs. You can join Peter Sheldon between 4 and 6 this afternoon on Trails End. And if you need to reach us, 1-866-271-9957. That's all the time we have for today. You enjoy the rest of your afternoon.
1: From CBC News, The World This Hour, I'm Kaz Boivin. U.S. President Donald Trump is threatening to hit Iran hard again after the two sides traded strikes overnight. He claims the memorandum of understanding signed between the U.S. and Iran is dead in the water. And speaking in Ankara a short time ago after the NATO summit wrapped up there, Trump did not rule out fresh talks with Tehran, but he also says he believes those talks would be a waste of time.
2: Based on their actions over the last week or two, they're not doing a service to the people. And I think more than anything else is I got to know them, and I'm not sure I want to make a deal with them.
1: Trump is also defending U.S. actions in the Iran war. He insists the objective of ensuring that country never obtains a nuclear weapon has been achieved. Trump claims NATO is more unified than ever, but he also spent the summit criticizing some other members for not doing enough. NATO country leaders left Ankara without saying exactly when they'll meet again. Despite this uncertainty, Prime Minister Mark Carney insists there's room for Canada to expand its role in the alliance. Rafi Bujikanian reports.
3: The threats are changing rapidly.
4: And with that, Prime Minister Mark Carney says there's another shift, too, in NATO itself.
3: The United States still in the alliance without question, but shifting towards Europe and Canada, and those burdens being picked up, and the capacities are being built.
4: To meet those burdens, Carney says Canada is limiting a tender for militarized light utility vehicles immediately to two defense suppliers. The aim is to speed up acquisition of up to 2,100 vehicles, but the move takes a couple of American bidders out of the equation, which may become another irritant for the U.S. president. Canada also announced an $800 million deal with a Norwegian company to procure joint strike missiles. Rafi Bujikanian, CBC News, Ottawa.
1: A Toronto man accused of playing a key role in Ryan Wedding's alleged cocaine empire is one step closer to being handed over to U.S. authorities. Prosecutors allege Roland Sokolovsky laundered hundreds of millions of dollars for Wedding. Today, a date for his extradition hearing was set for December. Thomas Dagla has more.
5: Authorities have described Roland Sokolovsky as Ryan Wedding's bookkeeper, or even his third in command. A judge has now ordered the 38-year-old jeweler to appear for a U.S. extradition hearing in Toronto in December, more than a year after his arrest. Sokolovsky was among several Canadians indicted last year for their purported roles in Wedding's alleged violent drug smuggling network. Wedding, a former Team Canada Olympic snowboarder, was captured in Mexico this past January. Several of his alleged accomplices are fighting extradition to California, including a prominent Toronto area lawyer accused of accepting cash from Wedding's network to act as a high-level fixer, and a Colombian woman alleged to have used her Mexico-based sex worker ring to help set up the assassination of an FBI witness. Thomas Daigle, CBC News, Toronto.
1: One of the four people rescued after a chartered fishing boat sank off the BC coast 10 days ago has died in hospital. RCMP say the woman was a 28-year-old Chinese citizen who had been living in Seattle. Six other people who were on that boat are still missing and presumed dead. They include three from BC, two from Washington State, and one person from Ontario.

0: RCMP say the wreckage of the ship has been located on the ocean floor about 150 meters below the surface. Air Canada has announced its new CEO. Anko van der Werf is currently the head of Scandinavian Airlines. His appointment follows the resignation of Michael Rousseau, who had been criticized for his poor French skills. Van der Werf says he is mindful of the importance of serving Canadians in both official languages.
1: And that is a fundamental

0: kundi shle chung kutang kyanda ye khen khen la kyanda ye la RCMP la dene ke te ta tsin ke galgen da ke hui yin ti kyo yin te gidi dut thal ya san kyo yin te tsini de kandi wala 1960s to san kyo yin 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A cook could so get a good seller, Metrondesia, that Tilandia in the condor heat that he can't get in it to the FBI, could say to go again, the cook in it. As you will, Jonah Stitson, I have on there, Jonah Stoundy.
1: That's all, and that's Patricita. It's a cocker in the nuts and the oak.

Že Edmonton is in that city, Mishi Donovan, First Nations, and the IG. To the kind of thing, I say, when I say, you know, I think that's a mean, I hear you did a must see good as soon as.

0: From CBC News, The World This Hour, I'm Kaz Boivin. Communities in western Manitoba along the Assiniboine River are bracing for flooding. Water levels upstream are rising and already causing problems. Karen Pauls reports.
1: Megan Bloyan and her husband are cleaning flood water and sewage out of their basement.
2: Very overwhelming.
1: They live in St. Lazare near the Saskatchewan-Manitoba border. It's where the Qu'Appelle River flows into the Assiniboine, which is flooding after a month of repeated record rainfall.
2: We're kind of on an island now.
1: Meanwhile, people downstream in Brandon are preparing for what could be record levels of water by the weekend. Crews shoring up permanent dikes and setting up rows of super sandbags. Brandon Mayor Jeff Fawcett says there's no evacuation order yet, but
3: as a precaution, residents are encouraged to prepare an emergency go bag containing identification, medications, essential documents, clothing, chargers, and any necessary medical or mobility equipment.
1: Fawcett is also asking people to make arrangements for their pets. Karen Pauls, CBC News, Winnipeg.
0: The RCMP say they have located a charter boat that sank off Richmond, BC late last month. That comes the same day one of the four people rescued from the water died in hospital. Michelle Gassoub has the latest.
4: The death toll in the deadly boat sinking 10 days ago has climbed. Richmond RCMP confirmed one person who was rescued on June 28th has now died. Six others are still missing and presumed drowned. RCMP confirmed they were in their 20s and 30s and lived in West Vancouver, Richmond, Toronto, and Washington State. One was a Chinese citizen. Corporal Frank Bryson defended the RCMP's delay in releasing more information to the public.
5: A typical call on land, so there was just a lot of moving parts, multiple agencies, so we're just doing the best we can.
4: Bryson said the boat has been located by an underwater recovery team. No bodies were found near its resting place on the seabed around 153 meters underwater. So far, RCMP have not been able to access the inside of the vessel. A remote underwater vehicle will be used to continue the search. Michelle Gassoub, CBC News, Vancouver.
0: The NATO Leaders Summit wrapped up today in the Turkish capital, Ankara. There were defense spending announcements, including some from Canada. Prime Minister Mark Carney unveiled an $800 million missile contract awarded to a Norwegian company. This comes just days after he announced that Canada will buy new submarines from a firm in Germany. Carney says these come as NATO is adapting to new circumstances.
6: The threats are changing rapidly. Evolution of the technical threats from hypersonic missiles to autonomous warfare, hybrid warfare, the adversaries. Russia is a direct adversary. There's a process of shifting burdens within the alliance away from the United States towards Europe and Canada, and the capacities are being built.
0: The Prime Minister is now in Saudi Arabia for meetings with leaders there. E. Jean Carroll is finally getting her $5 million she was awarded in a civil case against U.S. President Donald Trump. In 2023, a jury sided with the former columnist who accused Trump of sexually assaulting her in 1996, then defaming her when she came forward years later. Trump's lawyers had asked for the damages to be stayed until the U.S. Supreme Court decides whether it will review the case. A U.S. district judge has now ordered the payout after that review was turned down. A Canadian pop star has been added to the lineup for the World Cup final halftime show. Throwing petals like the 11 FIFA says Justin Bieber will co-headline alongside Madonna, Shakira, and the K-pop group BTS. The show will also feature a number of other performers, from Afrobeat legend Burna Boy to characters from Sesame Street and The Muppets. The World Cup final is set for Sunday, July 19th at New York, New Jersey Stadium. That is your World This Hour. For CBC News, I'm Kaz Boivin.

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I go like, okay, I can't go like that. In that this is a unit. I see this is a unit. I see India goes on. Yeah, you know, as organized crime groups. In that horizon, what does a gang go out a quota in the Lawrence Bishnoi here? I see, yeah.I see how did it be lieutenant I ya ya did it I sing Nishar's kiri di 2023 ku ya ya sakini hui ya did in ya ku te kase ku ti da chake di in da did it see ya you know I bishnoi or I see did it see ya you know Vancouver ku la den se ku la I sani hui ki diYe shok elai ta hi ching khani indi le. 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

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Is a cushy ayun sakin in de. Is Nishana chuck iti in the la. Is see ka as a jackaluk a la as gucha jackaluk a la gooti kitty. And that is the sea ayunet, e day dino dita in it a kitchuk in the la journalism. See dita the sea ayunet, Santai Rogers go I. Be it at the radio stations, Canila. He said, "You got that good, good acting work. It is on time." He Christopher Vadel here. He said, "Are you not then that he radio can he work at quite late? Are you not? He said, "In two cut it did it. He said, "Are you not go get that? So are you not? He radio station, Vancouver, Calgary, or are you not?" I gola gukete Halifax goes or Kitchener, Ontario. I gola I ayunyo gukete kante kulu I Rogers lekati Toronto kuye I nakus I nakuki I sports kani I yakiti. I yatule I radio kanta tule kiti.

0: En tu yo ne rati ne koko so jo orles ten he kota e jo e kote ta kota
1: ha ju na ko da ro la ta de de chu de ta de chin sa ke chin tai chin ye de de chu ye i ti a ta a la de him ma chi hon ma de ni ko da ko ni lo de la ga i ta gu cha la de wa ra su ra de de le to ti a ra cha la ho la ra gu ra i la i ra ka de ku ri ti ke ji la de
0: Oh, I can't take a look at that, Danny.
1: I just said, I was okay. I know you're going to put a lot of water, I call it a lot of it. I know you're going to put a lot of water. I know you're going to put a lot of water. I know you're going to put a lot of water. I know you're going to put a lot of water. I know you're going to put a lot of water. I know you're going to put a lot of water. I know you're going to put a lot of water. I know you're going to put a lot of water. I know you're going to put a lot of water. I know you're going to put a lot of water. I know you're going to put a lot of water. I know you're going to put a lot of water. I know you're going to put a lot of water. I know you're going to put a lot of water. I know you're going to put a lot of water. I know you're going to put a lot of water. I know you're going to put a lot of water. I know you're going to put a lot of water. I know you're going to put a lot of water. I know you're going to put a lot of water. I know you're going to put a lot of water. I know you're going to put a lot of water. I know you're going to put a lot of water. I know you're going to put a lot of water. I know you're going to put a lot of water. I

In Duca, Nakazo, Taninaguni, with a dutogo, dear Kena Gortega, Dicka, Naki, Consi, Dittery, Tedak, Aletaki, did a natural gas kitty. You see, Gatching Nakano's ending person in Dedega kitty. Dita Zeneku ye Gashina, in Ducey Gashin, Tano Sonda, Sompacos, when you see September de Tiono Sonda, Sompas in Dedega kitty. Kind of cool dictator, see, you know, you see the Kutegos or Gua Mayor Hindley, and I can call Gua Mayor Hindley, Peter Clarkson, yeah, in Duguin Dels or dictator, see, you know, in the goods idea had him. In Duke only detail that you only Calgary see, did in Sigashin, Ding Sompa on Diono San Canet and a kitty, a giga jewel kitty. In that did in the Kongwa Kanet and Ako Kitikulu, Nakin Ducho and Naki Konats a desigashini, I Honen Ons on a hint down the Hati. Diono Sonda Sompa, Kanet a goes on the Hati. In that Kati, Honi Dani, then a Kentat Harder, I Ziku did in Fane, the Yakanigo Nashe, the Dani, I Kanet a I gas bill night yet goes on. I did collegolaga had, nighticolaga had. In that 3D tea jacket, in that in 2D ticket, you see, I goch art, goch aga, goes on at the racketty. Clarkson, Colacati, did receive on a in deakin latte, and nake cosi, then ke in a good delicate way go, had the gong guri tinta. That you see, did I yes in the guala duckingly. I think Edari didn't send a kitty delay equal guala duck haniculasi, sweet guala duck talking you want, and I did a canny do take it either, do the lack of delicacy went on to Hattie. Goes or did the sea good digger city shot a cleric or correct or down you cannot secate, you know. In that dictator, see, I unite, Satuku de Coyagun in La Sea equals sweet, Hunt a kitty. And I can conce induce and see equals sweet and not se kitty. Clegon think or lagos or I unite three in down the kitty. Got that dictator, yea, yet I go a go Greek week in this, see, I unite, I make honey gong cannot set at the congui, how could a go kitty. In that and I can congola induce each as Honda sound elega kitty. Kind a colute and goose seek a letter, not sega kitty. Goes a dictator, good DC dictator, see, I unite, territorial government, see, on a view for Delta, could the coyacun in the city dictator, see, e daritino, e kiluki singer, in Mackenzie Valley Highway, could they go tagging a ketega. In that dictator, do that territorial, hey, federal, hey, dictator, do that. I cut then taken a queen day, a young gunta, goes a cooking dead, then I work a carrick ake, we can keep legal. Go he cooking there. In Dakaki, that harder, eek illudani in Dani in day, new Akani will go ketega. That hard good tea honen or high queer a sound elglu, a sick ale eat, eek alec illu new Akini wakiti. 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

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In that dictator, see, I unite the Nawa government can ya unite ne canigua go get it quickly see 2012 quia a year go he go king down the la. In that dictator, see, induce it as you could have been taken a kitty got a non death so good yo go tiki sing a kitty. Go so dictator, see, Joyce. Scared here to see dictator see on a hinted that's an equated a quets a co could the coach a calculate la easy that it no calculate the clue good thing can you clean ya can you take a care what to it I think can you could take a little quickity. In that inaccurate sunlight, think was on not as a nakesic ale could they hacking a kitty. Kind the colleagues equal joy scared till it is easy could they easy the neck him. Good teacher did here can in kitty hindi. Ea you ne in that did the sea gash in nakes and can't a day you ne could they good hacking at here in day clean here can they see a you ne. Goes so better, he goes so too canny or quality. In that day, they say, Egola. In that day, they say, Catty did in what good link it did in behek, haggunted at the inch, he lean good in you, Hatty. In that cat, they cut link and so hatty. In that day, they say, Quets a cosy go, gunish haggunted that go tear you, then I say, I carry your line that up. In the catching, sell like ono also connected than in a kitty on the kitty. In that last time, it seemed Casey cannot check out where the kind of clue. You only conny quick while I take goods on a goods on a jacket like a kitty. Kind of clue, he quarrel like the king, you see, you are a sucky dealer. In that day, the sick only cutting kitty on the kite, thinking I act in a kitty on the kitty. In that day, the sea. Because of the city, you may you hear less red sea, gula cati. 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

Inducing Tucson Guatuta Goyat Atacuntawa Kena Cortega. At your four chipper one Alberta Saint Tucson Casan in Digos, Nakiono Son like was a go con. Gapatson is Sissi Honan or Sentingos, a town on Nakigos on Easy. 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Lutzuk Essi in Tucson Gua Nakiono Dingos a go con. 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Ford resolution C, Golayazak or Gunsi, Nakionos and Tigers or Gokon, Gapatsonis is town or goods or dinos and dingos on easy. 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Clit deconsi or go gelele. Yati do consi, honen ota dingus go con, capatsonis, isi, sentigus on the. A child in a conxi, honen ota tongus go con, chink enis, isi, honen ona kegus on the. A just some bag essay, cassan in digus or nakiono dingus go con, quinis, isi, nakiono tongus or diono dingus on insi. Gami tisi yazak ogunsi. Nakiono dingus or go con, quinis is in nakionos and tigers on the. Week with tisi casanidi, nakiono tigers go con, quinis is in nakionos and tigers or town of Longtongos on insi. Quits I conse induce and gossi honen oats and tigers go con, quinis is in tigers on the. To lead as inducing or tell Lenatse, nakiono nakegos or go con. Gapatsonis, you see, Honen also nigos on the Clegunsink or Telerenatse, Nakiono Tigers go call. Gapatsonis, you see, town or goes on the Delenek or Telernatse, Nakiono Tigers go call. Gapatsonis, you see, Nakiono Lattingos or Diono Nakigos or Rodini Consi Yazak Ogunsi, Nakionos and Tigers go call. Gapatsonis is in Nakionos and Dingos or Diono Gosuninsi. Gapa me two cootes inducing go a cassanindi goes on Nakiono Tai goes or go con. Queenis is in Honen or Dingos or Tanus and Dingos on Insi. And Naki Cosi Telernatse Nakiono son Ligos or go con. Queenis is in Tai goes on there. Tatla consi yazak or gunsi, nakiono son ligos go con, chink enits, isi, lotongus on the. Dieter is induced and go yat atagundewo, a kehe na guide.

0: From CBC News, The World This Hour, I'm Kaz Boivin. Alberta Premier Danielle Smith says Meta will build its first Canadian data center in her province. It will be located northeast of Edmonton. Smith says Meta, which owns Facebook, Instagram, WhatsApp, and more, will invest $13 billion into building the facility. She promises it will be done with the environment in mind.
1: Meta's Sturgeon data center will use a closed-loop liquid cooling system with dry cooling that requires no operational water use for cooling. Water use at the site will be limited to domestic uses, fire protection, and equipment maintenance, with all approvals required under the Alberta's Water Act.
0: Smith says the project will create 3,000 construction jobs and 300 operational jobs. She adds it's expected to generate $250 million a year in royalties, taxes, and fees. A Toronto man accused of playing a key role in ex-Olympian Ryan Whiting's alleged cocaine empire is one step closer to being handed over to U.S. authorities. Prosecutors allege Roland Sokolovsky laundered hundreds of millions of dollars for Whiting. His extradition hearing has now been set for December. Thomas Dagla has the details.
2: Authorities have described Roland Sokolovsky as Ryan Whiting's bookkeeper, or even his third in command. A judge has now ordered the 38-year-old jeweler to appear for a U.S. extradition hearing in Toronto in December, more than a year after his arrest. Sokolovsky was among several Canadians indicted last year for their purported roles in Whiting's alleged violent drug smuggling network. Whiting, a former Team Canada Olympic snowboarder, was captured in Mexico this past January. Several of his alleged accomplices are fighting extradition to California, including a prominent Toronto area lawyer accused of accepting cash from Whiting's network to act as a high-level fixer, and a Colombian woman alleged to have used her Mexico-based sex worker ring to help set up the assassination of an FBI witness. Thomas Dagle, CBC News, Toronto.
0: One of the four people rescued after a chartered fishing boat sank off the BC coast 10 days ago has died in hospital. RCMP say the woman was a 28-year-old Chinese citizen who had been living in Seattle. Six other people who were on the boat are still missing and presumed dead. They include three from BC, two from Washington State, and one person from Ontario. The RCMP say the wreckage of the boat was located on the ocean floor about 150 meters below the surface. The U.S. military says it has carried out another round of strikes on Iran. That comes after Iran attacked ships in the Strait of Hormuz yesterday, and just hours after U.S. President Donald Trump declared the Memorandum of Understanding signed between the U.S. and Iran dead in the water. He also says he believes further talks with Tehran would be a waste of time. Iran says it will respond by launching what it calls a massive attack on U.S. bases in the region. At the NATO summit in Turkey, Trump claimed NATO is more unified than ever, but he also criticized other members for not doing enough on defense. NATO leaders left Ankara without saying exactly when they'll meet again, but Prime Minister Mark Carney insists there's still room for Canada to expand its role. Rafi Bujikanian reports.
3: The threats are changing rapidly.
4: And with that, Prime Minister Mark Carney says there's another shift, too, in NATO itself.
3: The United States still in the alliance without question, but shifting towards Europe and Canada, and those burdens being picked up, and the capacities are being built.
4: To meet those burdens, Carney says Canada is limiting a tender for militarized light utility vehicles immediately to two defense suppliers. The aim is to speed up acquisition of up to 2,100 vehicles, but the move takes a couple of American bidders out of the equation, which may become another irritant for the U.S. president. Canada also announced an $800 million deal with a Norwegian company to procure joint strike missiles. Rafi Bujikanian, CBC News, Ottawa.
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1: 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And you let hello, the artificial AI snisi. Then at hello, only then at let hello. How do you see? At the computer, but at your child, then at you know, only then at computer, that is at some, but at your child. Aganet he lep na snid the World Language Bureau asnuha au Leona Patraniatu and now said Sar on you baganet he let do we computer do hala bagana he let do tell ye ha tatia nai that you nai afna that you a ye satan peni li lat e. Full ye ha suha he ti le. And here's a chip on a number that you receive a artificial AI sneezy. A you panu don't elo, a you satan wapanani, they're not on opa sexy. A you sadly see cause holly there, nipet or owl nipet or nipet on a churl at elo. Had a you see cause holly sit here in the hollow tau, but art you had to do, but art is a but chip and there were two. A years in that loop at art, you are in the sea, a ye yet he knew your ten is loop at art, a ye ha a hut only on Jolty, Canada, a yell in la, you know, a ye succumb at art, you see. Os a hop a whole lot down in the chair when you then they can say, it's like we're catching up, you know, a ye succumb, os ye aha, yon nep when you yon nep. Hashera, when it's an air, Paganani do a yet a two but art in heart, then yet a yarn yellow, then a papa but own a jewelaha. Yet he mean ye then is so high some is some a Paganat, he will policy you law, yet he need only yes, you see, Pagara Halata. A yet on a heart, you see. A yes, a son, a rice, you see, it's a son to me, yet it but or a old air. A do the queen is that I need to be the quina yellow appointment that we are not a cosnaya. A young use of funded art is see starting a island yellow. Then the banana is a yellow seeds a kite. Cooling ivy, then the equipment here honey yards will be a united in a year at Tihine. A young use of fun hard yellow, I need the year at you and in its. That all now you have you bahard elo. Had a thousand the Torah are on there. Had early a thousand a petonature lot elo.
0: A ye petonature, denisi tree, do yal kilo a saja, he kill, no a yat heat it at ubet eight in sea. A yeet it a dene.

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1: What is it only a that you see but or out hello put to when they are higher in law high school to lila ask we in the online learning that's new in the online learning see you get no get kind that no get in the come and me all you is on me there they are you're supposed to pay attention still and I wish all had only online and no get all the
0: Marcy Sabet han you never de a hot e dre baranel tinatli la sa don ha Marcy Sabet bisk ai cha be willis chen other dre AI snisi artificial intelligence hul yelo thot inya tida e yi har yun nanek e hat ya si dre tan sa ya nani deo hat ut e at o but a hat in si e yi har yun tanat e sing.

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Had at a Wrigley's and had de, three Sayis Niltiane, had a ye con, a ye higher lot asi, had ne had a Henny. Had out a ye Danetil ya see, a ye Wrigley's and saw a ye Santana. 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

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Parks Canada a ye yas nilo kuzin kondek ansi Bear Creek Wildlife Complex a ye horin chow horik on the sea a ye thot in ya tit a 53,900 hectares nilo had a horin chow kondek an had a dreadser I saw as 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Dere it's a nank a ya, hayuns and gachin hayuns and dere sir kundler horit yandese. Government of the Northwest Territories, dere Mackenzie Valley Highway, ha dere at o abek erolat tahasi earth is a ladese. Hadu a ye at o kundlo neve, you dads in a ye nunti. 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Northwest Territories den helala now a ye obanati hunin there in Leni si 2012 a ye halutan a detlinet a alte dandli si a ye halu behel naiti leheni had a huli a ye earth at earth is head la si orar a 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

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Then a sunny dilsi, high hunt o, sin hunt o, a ye, had to then a sunny dillet, eh?

0: Tiante alu non nats in Tlano Gullas at the same. 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

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Yeah, it's kind of lele. These and some of these, it is. That was it. It was care, you know, to see her turn, isn't it? It's a little lady. The acidal tilsy. Don't but only last time. Had a gana a tilly. Had a gana and a tilly, huh? Don't tea her. Is kent in his own than a you. Sana atan a kiru, ye buy a high cue. A pinny he dele, Tarata had not see the carhel. Then a yard at an eight unu yillis. Who can up dele? Did he just come up there to art the end of the sequi? Tent it where? Buy a kilu. But he quaint it, son done a idle. Kuya night day see. A young night day see. Yaki, ule. Can it ash? A young tennis can a fell. Sabatis an ill, a year at eha, hakeda lawn to wear. Oh, na kuya hakeda ha. A corrite la dead tan when ye do a law. Who said they let it the julie sound to wear? Hakes a tailet a lipal sultine. It's in a barley, a yard be beer the day ye are begunny. I do a seer kill ye, son. You can't hide it away. You can't cut the rala that way. Something holy in some lark hooker, a kill you. The kill the bean is in the lady. Kabil bit is a kiddy lady. Son Kabil can ladderhood at the family. Little slude, slude. 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Ye kid will hano nekanska. A kid it a hadil cano is an sarinitu. He say yazin, it do a yazin, I got it there. At o to whom? Do who is an egg, do room? Nisi car rides in Kositan. A young it do not see, the other is do not see, it do not ja. Dizin at anja, John Lexagarin does it then. A young. Aha, ne hunt alo. A yun or none at ek at a two. Quee is a cup at the style ya see a year as a cut corners was a canny a yard at O sea. The corridor no kindly higher. The cut corners on it says, Belayeti lest a year. Ye detailed it all year a when it's on her sense of car, a you had ni rare, that was the sea rare, quite her sense of car. A year at this all, yah.

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It at I galan nasi a ye. It at IDC, one who said you, hello. 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What a gay and a sea lap than a sea a yeet iron yaki. One who said the lila illa. 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Kapikhan law is at a swinging in law. Qui Kapikhan law, a pill was to a tear in skin be near Dora. Are you by corner in other near ya? Nites a kelner. Do not none a galana say, is a kelner. Do not ask who's a kelner at either quasi, senil in daughters. Had a hulid and did Allah. 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The Chen Hayo Chin Denelisi. Kapan Hayo Dotti says what I wear you. Qui had over na, with a dealer, yet on the yarn as carrier. Yen the yarnus. Year at it about first met, night dealu. His jail at it about here. First met at it is Gotti. Do it another day, and only one 16 days. A sea chant in a year at a 2-3 years, cause it not in the tide chalia. All I say can count all lana, can sara, questions could do at a look. Are you cause it? Not in a dolly sea, but that's in tandas, a summit anandas, such a late. A hold the same as you to the but dead bits bunna and not need to hold it. Who eat bits of kiss a lot in a house a lot in a

put dunk at Janet Yanni on low. 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A dad do hard to reach at Janet Diani Odyssey. Si Stella Dijar Le Soulier.

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6: Andre Sills has two huge roles at this year's Stratford Festival, Shakespeare's Oberon and Othello. He'll talk about the Othello controversy and tell you how rugby has prepared him to play two Shakespeare leads at the same time.
7: From CBC News, The World This Hour, I'm Kaz Boivin. The U.S. military says it's carrying out another round of strikes on Iran. Those come after Iran attacked ships in the Strait of Hormuz a day earlier and just hours after U.S. President Donald Trump declared the Memorandum of Understanding signed between the U.S. and Iran dead in the water. Trump is saying

0: He is open to more talks, but speaking in Ankara after the NATO summit wrapped up today, the U.S. president also said he believed those talks would likely be a waste of time.
1: Based on their actions over the last week or two, they're not doing a service to the people. And I think more than anything else is I got to know them, and I'm not sure I want to make a deal with them.
0: Iran has threatened to retaliate. It says it will launch a massive strike against U.S. bases in the region shortly. Prime Minister Mark Carney is in Saudi Arabia after attending the NATO talks in Turkey. While there, he unveiled an $800 million missile contract with a Norwegian company. Earlier this week, he announced Canada will buy a dozen new submarines from a German firm. Carney says the defense spending comes as NATO is adapting to new circumstances.
2: The threats are changing rapidly. Evolution of the technical threats from hypersonic missiles to autonomous warfare, hybrid warfare, the adversaries. Russia is a direct adversary. There's a process of shifting burdens within the alliance away from the United States towards Europe and Canada, and the capacities are being built.
0: Here at home, communities in western Manitoba along the Assiniboine River are bracing for flooding. Water levels upstream are rising, already causing problems. Karen Pauls reports.
3: Megan Bloyan and her husband are cleaning flood water and sewage out of their basement.
4: Very overwhelming.
3: They live in St. Lazare near the Saskatchewan-Manitoba border. It's where the Qu'Appelle River flows into the Assiniboine, which is flooding after a month of repeated record rainfall.
4: We're kind of on an island now.
3: Meanwhile, people downstream in Brandon are preparing for what could be record levels of water by the weekend. Crews shoring up permanent dikes and setting up rows of super sandbags. Brandon Mayor Jeff Fawcett says there's no evacuation order yet, but...
5: As a precaution, residents are encouraged to prepare an emergency go bag containing identification, medications, essential documents, clothing, chargers, and any necessary medical or mobility equipment.
3: Fawcett is also asking people to make arrangements for their pets. Karen Pauls, CBC News, Winnipeg.
0: The RCMP say they've located a charter boat that sank off the BC coast late last month. That comes the same day one of the four people rescued from the water died in hospital. Michelle Kasub reports.
6: The death toll in the deadly boat sinking 10 days ago has climbed. Richmond RCMP confirmed one person who was rescued on June 28th has now died. Six others are still missing and presumed drowned. RCMP confirmed they were in their 20s and 30s and lived in West Vancouver, Richmond, Toronto, and Washington State. One was a Chinese citizen. Corporal Frank Bryson defended the RCMP's delay in releasing more information to the public.
7: A typical call on land, so there was just a lot of moving parts, multiple agencies, so we're just doing the best we can.
6: Bryson said the boat has been located by an underwater recovery team. No bodies were found near its resting place on the seabed around 153 meters underwater. So far, RCMP have not been able to access the inside of the vessel. A remote underwater vehicle will be used to continue the search. Michelle Gasoub, CBC News, Vancouver.
0: Air Canada has announced its new CEO. Anko van der Werf will take over next January. He's currently the head of Scandinavian Airlines and has 25 years of experience with carriers in Europe, Latin America, and the Middle East. His appointment follows the resignation of Michael Rousseau, who was criticized for his poor French skills. Van der Werf says he's mindful of the importance of serving Canadians in both official languages. It's your World This Hour for CBC News. I'm Kaz Blavan.

Hey, good afternoon. I'm Peter Sheldon. This is Trails End on CBC North Radio 1. Sitting in here for Lawrence Nayali. It's Wednesday afternoon. It is July the 8th, and I'll be with you till 6. Coming up on the show in the next hour here, Inuvik Gas is setting out a 28% increase in charges. So we'll hear from the town's mayor as well as Inuvik Gas on why they're increasing.

increasing their rates. Also to come on the show, the federal government has started sending out checks for the groceries and essentials benefit. Our money columnist will explain the difference he thinks that can make and some of the work you might still need to do to deal with grocery price inflation. That's coming up.

in large parts of the Sawtooth in particular this afternoon. There is some rain in Fort Chipewyan and reports of some rain today in Fort Simpson. I'll have a look of course, the emphasis, because that is where a wildfire has been burning that's forced the evacuation of that community. So we'll get a sense of what that could mean, that rain coming up in the news. And also I'll just break down the rest of your current weather conditions after a little bit of music here. This is from the album People of the Moon, Nugenia with One and On.

New Genia with On and On. About 10 minutes here past four. That's off their album, People of the Moon. We're going to actually get to a conversation about moon bases coming up a bit later in the show. I had a chance to connect with Nicole Mortellaro, a CBC science reporter, about NASA's plans for a moon.

0: own base and how Canada could get involved in that. So our conversation coming up a little bit closer to 6 o'clock here this afternoon on Trails End. Currently in the broadcast region, bit of rain in Fort Chipewyan at 17 degrees. Fort Smith is at 25, so another warm day, partly cloudy there with some southeast winds. Clutzel-Kay at 24. Fort Resolution is the hot spot now. It's 27 degrees today. Hay River at 20. Fort Providence at 20. Fort Liard at 20 as well. Temperatures in sort of the mid-20s around Yellowknife and the Kleecho region, about 25 in the capital right now. Into the Sawtooth, smoke in the air right now. Temperatures in the low 20s around Norman Wells, 24. Through the Sawtooth, those east-southeast winds there blowing and gusting up to about 40 kilometers an hour, 24 in Fort Good Hope. And then further north into the Delta, 26 in Inuvik, 25 in Fort McPherson, both under partly cloudy skies. Looks like some smoke is getting up to the coast in Tuktoyaktuk at 24 degrees this afternoon. Pawlatuck warming up to 24 as well today. In Uluhaktuk at 19, the chilly spot is Kogluktuk, at 14 degrees. Those are your current weather conditions. We'll have a look at the forecast coming up after the 4:30 regional news. Some stories that our news team is covering that very high risk due to wildfire smoke in the Wells. So that's one story. Also, Fort Simpson got a little bit of rain. It's a bit of a reprieve for the fire crews that are working hard on the wildfire near the community. So we'll hear from a fire information officer on the difference they think that can make, but also, you know, the not so valuable part of rain in the forecast. It can sort of work both ways. So we'll hear the details from Forest Tower. And water levels on the Peel, they've been quite high. That's behind what's caused the ferry to be out of commission, but those levels are declining slowly. We're still waiting for an indication on when ferry service will resume. We'll have the latest again in about 15 minutes or so. This week, Inuvik Gas announced a change. It's moving the residential service charge from $35 per gigajoule of energy to $45 in September. So $35 to $45, that's a 28% price hike. And in a press release, the company says the increase reflects the investments and work required to keep energy flowing to the town. Robin Gaskill is the general manager of Inuvik Gas, spoke with CBC.
1: You know, we do understand that affordability is a concern for many of the residents and business in Inuvik, and we didn't take this increase lightly. But our customers do depend on us for reliable energy, particularly during the winter months when access to the safe, dependable heat is essential. And the reality is that the cost of delivering this energy, especially in a northern environment, has increased significantly over the past 14 years since our last rate adjustment in 2012. We face rising operating costs, inflation, extreme weather events, road closures affecting our propane deliveries, as well as aging infrastructure, and more recently, the declining natural gas supply from our Ickhill field. So to ensure that the community continues to have reliable energy, we've invested in infrastructure upgrades, including expanding our propane capacity by about 75% and increasing our synthetic natural gas production capabilities. This rate increase does help support those investments and the ongoing costs of maintaining a safe, reliable, and secure energy system for the community.
0: Robin Gaskill, the general manager of Inuvik Gas. Now, Peter Clarkson is the mayor of Inuvik. He says the increase is unsustainable for community members. Here's some of what he told the CBC's Shannon Scott this morning on the Trailbreaker.
2: I think it'll have a huge effect on people. I mean, anytime you get a 28%, and I just want to clarify, 28% is for the residential, and I believe it's business customer classes. The government class, which I'm not sure if that's new or the town wasn't charged that before, but if we go from 35 to the government rate they're saying is $51 a gigajoule, that'll be a 44% increase. And we've crunched the numbers already, and that will mean an extra 200,000

0: that we will need to find per year, you know, just to cover our gas bill based on our averages for the last 5 years.
1: That seems like a significant chunk of change for the town to find.
0: It's huge. And, you know, when you look at, you know, Inuvik's a government town. We've got the territorial government here, which is the largest employer. We've got indigenous governments with the Inuvialuit, the Gwich'in, municipal government. And, you know, nobody got a 28% raise, you know, in their salary. So if we're looking at now a 28%, what does that mean for some of our professional people that could pretty much, you know, a doctor's, nurses, healthcare workers, social workers, who could pretty much get a job anywhere in Canada? What does that mean for them when they start, you know, looking at how much money they're spending, you know, just to live in Inuvik, to pay the bills, to pay the power bill? We just had a power increase of, you know, significant amount in the last couple of years. So now that, you know, the price to heat your home is going up, you know, are people going to start thinking, you know what, maybe British Columbia, Alberta, Nova Scotia, where they're looking for other professional people, maybe that's starting to look pretty good now, because the cost of living in Inuvik is getting more and more unsustainable. And, you know, you can't survive as a community if everything you're doing is costing you more and more. I mean, as a municipal government, we've been trying to hold the municipal tax rate down so that it is affordable for people. But a $200,000 increase gas price would mean that would be a 3%, just that alone would be a 3% increase for taxpayers.
1: You are putting forward a motion at council to oppose this increase. What would that look like?
0: Well, the way the Public Utility Boards operates on Inuvik Gas is it's called a soft regulation. So they don't enact anything until they have a complaint. So basically the motion tells myself and staff, okay, we can go ahead and register a complaint on this price increase, but then we're also going to be hiring professional utility advisors to be able to, you know, work with us to be able to, you know, oppose whatever we can, provide whatever information we can that this increase is not should not be allowed. And we're also going to approach Inuvik Gas, which is a tri-partnership between the Inuvialuit Development Corporation, the AltaGas in Calgary, I believe it's ATCO in Calgary. Just as an interesting fact, we looked at what is the cost of natural gas for all Western Canada. In Calgary right now, they're paying between $4.40 a gigajoule delivered to their house. So that means in Inuvik, it'll be 10 times that at $45 a gigajoule. I mean, how does a single mother trying to raise some kids in their own house afford that type of gas bill on top of the electricity bill that's already been increased? So we're going to do whatever we can to fight this increase.
1: The company says this is the first time the price has gone up in 12 years. Do you think that's a fair point?
0: No, I don't think that's a fair point at all for a couple reasons. One, when the price went up in 2012, it went up from 19.10, I think, to 35.44, based on the fact that they were going to have to bring up propane now to make synthetic natural gas. Because the first, well, there were two wells at AKL, one watered out, they're expecting the other one to water out also. So the plan was we were going to be on 100% synthetic natural gas. That hasn't occurred. They've been pulling gas out of AKL ever since 2012. However, the town and everybody using natural gas has been paying $35.44. So they may not have got an increase on the $35.44 for synthetic natural gas, but the town and everybody in the community have been paying $35.44 for IKIL gas, where, you know, they're not trucking it up the highway. They're not paying the propane in order to mix it with. So I don't think that's fair. And the other thing that we need to understand a little bit better, because it doesn't make sense, Inuvik Gas puts a multiplier on your bill when they're using synthetic natural gas, which can

0: increase that price by, you know, 50 to 60%. So if you've used 10 gigajoules of gas in a month, and so at the 35.44, which would, you know, would be $350, then they add a multiplier, which, you know, can be 1.5. So then you're paying another 50% for that 10 gigajoules. So you're paying a lot of, you're paying more than the 35.44 per gigajoule.
1: So the company cites decline in production at Ickhill, weather events, road closures, increased trucking costs. Those are all real factors. Do you think energy could be delivered for less than they're proposing?
0: I think it could be. And we're hoping, I mean, the Inuvialuit Sustainable Energy Project, which is opening up the M18 well to supply compressed natural gas to Inuvik, that's had some slippage from 2016. Now we're looking at 2028. I mean, as soon as that gets on stream, that will definitely, you know, reduce the cost of producing gas. But I also think that Inuvik Gas, you know, hasn't done the due diligence to ensure that, you know, we're getting the supply that we need and getting it here in time. And last fall was a good example when they didn't fill up all the storage tanks, and then we had a shortage in January.
2: That was Peter Clarkson. He's the mayor of Inuvik. He was speaking with the CBC's Shannon Scott this morning about an announcement from Inuvik Gas and a plan to move towards a 28% price hike for gas in the community. Brings us about 7.5 minutes here before news time. We'll hear a bit more from that story coming up on your regional news. We're going to turn our attention back to a story we were telling you around this time yesterday. It's about birds. It's been a couple of days since a small flock of budgies escaped into the Yellowknife Wilderness and made a real huge splash online. If you've been following the story, we've heard a lot of developments in the last day. One of the birds has made it home safely, but in fact, six more are not home yet. Joining me now with more on the story is Julia Parrish. Hello, Julia.
3: Hello, Peter.
2: What is the latest on this flyaway bird story?
3: Well, first off, I will admit my reporting was not accurate yesterday. Photos posted on Facebook Tuesday afternoon and Monday evening actually seemed to show two budgies had got loose. As it turns out, it was a total of seven budgies.
2: Seven budgies. We were talking about this yesterday and the two little furry little yellow and green guys. Mm-hmm. But there's more.
3: Yes, that's a lot of birds. They are beloved pets.
2: Okay, yeah. So have you tracked down the owner yet?
3: Yes, I did. Aurora Fraser had given the seven pet birds to her mom for Mother's Day back in May, and she actually bought them in Edmonton and drove them up to Yellowknife herself. She discovered they had escaped her mom's apartment Monday afternoon after work.
4: So we went to her house, and I noticed the house was quiet, and I was like, oh, okay, so it's kind of odd. So I rushed over to the birds to make sure that they're okay, and they were gone. I looked in the cage, and the door was open, and I was like, what the heck? Like, that's so odd. Like, my mom would never put them near the door with the screen open and with the cage door open right towards the balcony door. And I was like, yo, this is kind of odd.
2: Oh, gee. What? Tell me more. Like, what do we know about these birds? You got a chance to talk to Aurora. It's nice we got you finally tracked down the owner.
3: Yes, there are four yellow-green budgies and three blue budgies, and they've all been named after cartoon characters.
2: Of course they have.
4: Mm-hmm. So the birds' names are Homer, Marge, Lisa, Sims, Lisa, Bart, Maggie, Blue, and Jules.
3: And the birds have quickly become part of their family. Aurora said her mom loves the birds. Aurora also said Homer has taken a particular shine to her own four-year-old son. Homer spends a lot of time perched on Aurora's son's head, I'm told. Her son was apparently really, really sad when he learned the birds had got out.
2: Oh, my goodness. Mm-hmm. Simpsons fans, clearly, with this.
3: And Rio, apparently, as well.
2: Rio? I don't know Rio. Is that Blue and Jules?
3: Blue and Jewel, yeah.
2: What is Rio? It's like a TV show?
3: It's a movie.
2: It's a movie. Okay.
3: I haven't seen it, but I had to look it up during the interview.
2: That's where the names came from. Okay. Yeah. Simpsons and Rio. Yeah. Gee, these birds have accidentally got out or something happened anyway. So where are they now? Do

0: we know about Homer, I guess, but...
1: Well, since Monday, Aurora has been busy trying to find the birds. She's still following up on any tags and posts with locations where they have been seen around town, and she's driving around herself hoping to see them. They kind of stand out in the woods. They don't match the trees around here generally. So yesterday afternoon, as we reported, one of them had been caught. As we said, that was Homer, Aurora said. So her son was very happy to find his feathered friend was back.
2: My little one, like, literally, like, cried last night because he was back. And, like, Homer is the one who likes to go on my little one's head. So, and he likes to walk around. And so it's really special to see that. And it low-key made me cry, too.
1: And the plot really thickens here, Peter. A second budgie was actually caught yesterday, and Aurora says that was Maggie. However, Aurora said that one was actually claimed by someone else who said the bird belonged to them. So Maggie and the other five birds are still not yet home. We have one safe, six unaccounted for.
0: Right. And yeah. Maggie in this tug of war, perhaps.
1: Perhaps.
0: Maybe there's another...
1: There's a whole
0: budgie
1: lot.
0: Owner out there we're not aware of.
1: Have to look into that.
0: Yeah, that's right, Julia. Yeah. Well, I'm glad we've got you on the case. Thanks for introducing us. I'm glad we know their names. You know, it's good to know that Homer is home and safe. Do we know which would, because one of these birds was downtown, right? It was like up on the fourth floor of one of the YK Center downtown.
1: Yeah.
0: Do we know which? Was that like Lisa or?
1: I'm not sure, actually. Aurora actually just told me not too long ago that was Homer, but Homer was actually caught somewhere like at somebody's house. So I'm not totally sure. I think the yellow ones all kind of look similar.
0: Yeah.
1: So
0: okay.
1: I'm not totally sure. But that picture is actually on our website right now. So the picture of Homer or the bird that was on the YK Center tower on the windowsill.
0: Go and check it out if you've been wondering what.

0: what these birds look like. Yeah. cbc.ca/north. Gee, pretty well-traveled little things. They've been on a big road trip up north, and now they're getting to know the city a little bit better, mm-hmm. I guess.
1: For sure.
0: Thanks for your reporting on this, Julia.
1: Thanks, Peter.
0: Julia Parrish with our radio team here on Trails End with the latest on these escaped budgies. We'll share any updates we can or just enjoy the excitement online. About a minute and a half here before news.

0: Coming up after the news, the federal government has started sending out payments of the groceries and essentials benefit to eligible Canadians. Our CBC Money columnist Bruce Sellery will be here to talk about how to make the best use of that money if you receive it. We'll also check in with Megan Roberts. She is your host of Northbeat to see what the newsroom is tracking here this afternoon. And still to come on the show as we head into hour two after 5 o'clock. Thomas Bentham's going to join me on the radio for a little fire update on how things are looking out there. So that's all still to come here on Trails End.
1: This is CBC News. Good afternoon. I'm Callie McTavish with your regional news for the Northwest Territories. Wildfires are driving up the air quality index in some Saattoo communities. In Inuvik, the air quality index has risen to high risk. And in Norman Wells, it's at very high risk. At those levels, Environment Canada recommends reducing or rescheduling strenuous outdoor activities. The federal department forecasts the air quality will improve in Inuvik tomorrow, but high risk from smoke could persist in Norman Wells. And a bit of reprieve in Fort Simpson today after it rained for a couple of hours this morning. Forrest Tower is a fire information officer posted in the village.
2: Rain might not have a huge effect on the overall large fire, but certainly it does help in areas where we're working around structures. Just again, kind of makes everything wet, reduces that threat of embers causing any additional fires.
1: Tower says the rain also means having to push back some controlled burning near the airport. Fire crews have been working on getting rid of vegetation left in the area that could still burn. Once that's done, Tower expects the risks to the airport and ferry landing will get a lot lower. And water levels on the Peel River are coming down, but slowly. There's still no indication as to when ferry service will resume. The NWT says the height of the river is well above average, but it's coming off the peak level it reached on Sunday. That's when the ferry's dock cable snapped. The boat was recovered, but levels are too high to repair the damage. That's left travelers on both sides of the river stranded. And people in Inuvik are looking at a 28% price hike for natural gas. This week, Inuvik Gas announced it will raise the residential service charge from $35 per gigajoule to $45 in September. In a press release, the company says the increase reflects the investments and work required to keep gas flowing to the town. Inuvik Mayor Peter Clarkson says today council is putting forward a motion to oppose it.
3: In Calgary right now, they're paying between $4 and 40 cents a gigajoule delivered to their house. So that means in Inuvik, it'll be 10 times that at $45 a gigajoule. I mean, how does a single mother trying to raise some kids in their own house afford that type of gas bill on top of the electricity bill that's already been increased? So we're going to do whatever we can to fight this increase.
1: Clarkson says he's also worried the increase will make Inuvik an unfavorable community to live in, especially among healthcare and social workers whose jobs are in high demand across the country. An Indigenous tourism company wants a say in how NWT Tourism spends a new $500,000 federal grant. B. Dene Adventures says smaller companies need help in reaching international visitors. Owner Bobby Dryges says effective marketing

0: could help give local businesses a boost.
1: It needs to be marketing because there's a lot of people that come to the north and they're just booking with a big commercial company. So NWT Tourism should be focusing on marketing the local ones too.
0: Dry Geese also says the lack of accommodation in Yellowknife is a problem. And he says he's considering expanding his own facilities due to limited space for visitors. And the governments of Manitoba and Nunavut have pledged to work together more closely on common challenges. Premiers Wab Kanew and John Main signed a memorandum of understanding in Arviat this afternoon. It covers projects which cross both jurisdictions, like the Port of Churchill expansion and building the Kivalliq hydrofiber link. They also spoke of fostering deeper connections as well.
2: There's a long history of trade and travel and family ties that they cross the border between Manitoba and Nunavut, and we want to look for ways to strengthen those ties and revitalize them where they've might have fallen off over the years.
0: A joint committee will develop a work plan and report their progress annually. And that's your CBC News for this hour. National and international news is coming up at the top of the hour. For news anytime, head to cbc.ca/north. I'm Kelly McTavish.

Thank you very much, Callie. You're listening to Trails End on CBC North Radio 1. Peter Sheldon here sitting in for Lawrence Nayali. Callie will be back with your 5:30 news, of course, in about an hour's time here. Coming up shortly, the federal government has started sending out payments of their groceries and essentials benefits. My conversation here with Bruce Sellery first in a moment, but first your evening weather forecast from Environment Canada. Fort Chipewyan and the parks should be some showers ending after midnight, then clearing. There is a risk of a thunderstorm this evening and after midnight. Some local smoke calling for about 5 to 10 millimeters of rain there. The wind southeast 20 gusting to 40, becoming west 20 near midnight, a low of 11. Fort Smith, periods of rain beginning early this evening, should be ending overnight, about 5 to 10 millimeters, a low of 12. Clutzel Cay, increasingly cloudy after midnight, then some periods of rain, some wind, and a low of 16. Fort Resolution, some rain beginning near midnight, and a low of 11. Hay River, rain beginning early this evening, about 10 to 15 millimeters in the forecast. A bit of wind from the south, a low of 11. Fort Providence, rain early this evening as well, about 10 to 15 millimeters and a low of 10. Fort Simpson, there's still a air quality warning. Some periods of rain were expected tonight. There is a risk of a thunderstorm with widespread smoke, a low of 14. We heard that some of the rain has already fallen today, so a little bit more in the forecast. Fort Liard, there is a chance of showers early this evening and then some periods of rain expected a bit later on. There is a risk of a thunderstorm as well, a low of 12. Yellowknife, increasingly cloudy after midnight, just a chance of showers overnight. Those winds picking up, though, southeast 30, gusting to 50, a low of 13. In the Clicheau region this evening, a few clouds with those winds southeast 20 gusting to 40, a low of 15 degrees. In Wrigley, just a small chance of showers, but widespread smoke, a low of 14. Norman Wells, widespread smoke, light winds, a low of 14. Fort Good Hope, widespread smoke with light winds tonight, a low of 15. In Delaney, widespread smoke, winds light, a low of 13. Coville Lake, widespread smoke as well, a low of 16. In Fort McPherson, widespread smoke and 16. Inuvik, widespread smoke, 13 degrees. Tuktoyaktuk, widespread smoke as well, a low of 10. Pawlatuck, they're calling for widespread smoke, some winds becoming light, a low of 11. Sax Harbor, sunny, with a bit less smoke, some local smoke, a low of 10. Uluhaktuk, sunny with some local smoke, a low of 13. Kugluktuk, but seeing the widespread smoke there and a low of 5 degrees. Cambridge Bay, it's going to be sunny and 9. We'll have another look at your forecast coming up after the 5:30 regional news. The first quarterly payment of the Canada Groceries and Essentials Benefit, it's been sent to eligible recipients. It'll provide a bit of relief for people struggling to make ends meet. For his thoughts on this, CBC Money columnist Bruce Sellery joined me. He's the CEO.

0: CEO of the nonprofit credit counseling agency Credit Canada. Thanks for making time there, Bruce.
1: Hello.
0: Hi. Who is eligible for this, the new grocery benefit?
1: 12 million Canadians who are considered low to moderate income earners. And that's defined as those with a family net income of about $43,000. You also need to be a Canadian resident and over the age of 19. This new program actually started in June with a one-time payment. And then this month, the first quarterly payment was sent. The value of the benefit in year one ranges from about $1,000 for a single person to like $1,900 for a couple with two kids. It obviously isn't a total offset of the ridiculous inflation that we've seen over the past couple of years, but it's a bit of a help on groceries. Note that this is a restructuring of the prior GST HST tax credit, so not entirely new money, but a bit more than the prior program.
0: Okay, so how do you get it?
1: You just have to file an income tax return. I have been beating this drum for years. Filing a tax return is the critical step to receiving many government benefits. And once you do that, file a tax return, the payments are automatic. You don't have to do anything. If you have direct deposits set up, you'll see the money in your account. And if you don't, you'll receive a check. The money is sent quarterly, but most of us shop for groceries much more frequently than that. So making the most of it requires some planning on the part of the recipient. You want to make sure that you use that money in the most effective way possible and not accidentally blow it on something discretionary.
0: Okay, so what's your recommendation for how people can live up to that goal?
1: Yeah, the word budgeting sounds a whole lot like dieting, and both of those things are kind of tough to follow over time. So instead of basic budgeting, I'm a big fan of using a sustainable spending plan. And what that means is that you build your spending habits to be sustainable over time without having to plan for every single penny. This is easier said than done, you know, given that expenses are climbing and incomes generally aren't, but it boils down to the ABCs. Analyze, brainstorm, and change. So analyze what's coming in and going out. And this doesn't have to be a big spreadsheet. It can be done on a napkin. You've got some money coming in, the grocery benefit, because, you know, that's what we're talking about. So there's that, plus income maybe from a job or EI, or if you're retired from CPP. Then you have money going out to rent or a mortgage, groceries, internet, toothpaste. For many Canadians, when they do this math, there's a deficit. Income doesn't cover expenses, and that's what their analysis shows. The most important principle of personal finance is to live within your means. So you need to figure out a way to increase income, decrease expenses, or maybe do a bit of both.
0: So what kind of things do you recommend kind of people consider here?
1: So this is the brainstorm step. So consider everything, even things you would never actually do. You're not committing to any of these ideas. You're just riffing. So on income, maybe you could take an extra shift at work, take another job on the weekends, rent out a room in your house, ask your adult child to contribute to groceries. On the spending front, brainstorming ways to cut spending, quit smoking, take transit, pause kids' activities, move in with a relative. If you're carrying a lot of credit card debt and you just can't see a way to pay it off, call a nonprofit credit counselor. They can talk about your options, which might include a debt consolidation program where interest rates are slashed to zero, or a consumer proposal where you pay a lower portion of the debt owing. You're still going to pay, you know, like $500 a month towards debt, but it'll be to eliminate the principal versus just to stay afloat. None of these ideas will make your heart sing. None are fun. None are Instagrammable. Most of them will require discipline and sacrifice, but this might be what's required so that you can live within your means.
0: Right. I'm imagining an Instagram post with that napkin budget you were describing.
1: Yeah.
0: At a certain point, okay, so we move past step A and brainstorming, and you got to do something. So what does that look like?
1: This is the C in ABC. So analyze your financial situation, brainstorm some ideas, even terrible, far-fetched ideas. And then C is for change. Commit to change. You don't want to try and change 10 things. Choose two or three things that will make the biggest difference in your particular circumstance. So the analysis is going to show you, like, that's where I spend my most amount of money. Is there a way that I could alter that? If you're someone who loves your daily Tim Hortons coffee, maybe you keep that, but rent out your spare room. Or you go cold turkey on food delivery of any kind. I don't know. we've all got a limited amount of willpower.

0: So use it sparingly. I'm someone for whom food delivery isn't a temptation. I'm happy to eat scrambled eggs for dinner. But if I tried to eliminate summer treats like ice cream, s'mores, I wouldn't last a week. Like, I'm not doing that. So these are the conversations that we have every single day at Credit Canada. People get clarity on their money, and then they make a choice to commit to change. As tough as it is, they feel way, way better after they commit to whatever action it is that they decide to take.
1: Oh, it's tough. It seems simple on another level. Like, how can people address some of these kind of invisible hurdles maybe they face when it comes to making budget and financial choices?
0: And there's a lot of these hurdles, right? Like, think anxiety and depression can make it tough for people to take action even when the plan is clear. Weak executive functioning means doing the ABC exercise could be too complicated. Unemployment for younger Canadians is way higher than the average, so the simple get a job advice is not so simple. Here's my recommendation. Get out of your own head and involve other people in your question of how to get a handle on your money. You can call a nonprofit, register for a financial coaching program. We've got an awesome one called Credit Canada Gold. It's free. You can join an ADHD support group, also free. I think one of the biggest resources is to reach out to your immediate community, a friend, a family member, and say, I want to get a better handle on my money. Could you hold me accountable to doing that? And this kind of buddy system can work magic. It is as simple as, I'm buying David Chilton's Wealthy Barber book. Can you hold me accountable to read a chapter a week? Something like that. The grocery benefit might put some more money in your pocket. Then use the support, ideas, and accountability that community provides to make the most of that benefit.
1: Bruce, thanks for your thoughts on all of this.
0: It is my pleasure, Peter. Take care.
1: Bruce Sellery is the CEO of the nonprofit credit counseling agency, Credit Canada. He's certainly spitting more than money advice at you. I like this line. We've all got a limited amount of willpower, so use it sparingly. This is just really funny advice. I don't know. Why do I get a chuckle out of this, Megan Roberts?
2: Oh, because it hits so hard. It hits so hard. I love his prioritizing. Like, for him it worked of, hey, listen, I don't need takeout, but you can tear my summer treats from my hands. Like, I'm not giving them up. So
1: that's right.
2: I mean, if I like takeout and summer treats, then that's where I have to prioritize. But, you know, limited amount of willpower, I think, is a very, it's a very true statement.
1: It is true. It's the realism in it that I think I enjoy so much.
2: Yeah.
1: None of these like super lofty goals, you know?
2: No, and
1: just do what you can.
2: Yeah, I always think of like people being like, oh, just stop getting takeout coffee and all of a sudden you'll be a millionaire. And it's like, that's not realistic or simple, or you know what I mean? I feel like that was the advice that we were getting 10, 15 years ago constantly, was just go to give up your coffee, your daily coffee, and look at how much money you'll save. And Bruce really lays out, you know, practical steps that you can take.
1: We will be joined by him again next Wednesday. He'll be chatting with Lawrence then.
2: Mm-hmm.
1: You'll be back, of course, our host of Northbeat. You got a show coming up.
2: I do.
1: Oh, actually, I got to give you another. Well, I'll tell you after. Tell me what's coming up on Northbeat.
2: Okay. We'll start in the Yukon. There's a new report about the education department in the Yukon. So last fall, the Yukon government ordered a review of the territory's school system. Now the first report is out about that from this panel that's conducting the review, and it has found numerous problems. So Chris Windeyer will tell us what it found and what people are saying about it. In Inuvik, the town is moving to oppose a recent rate increase by Inuvik Gas. There was a pretty significant rate increase for the coming from Inuvik Gas. And so council is saying this is not sustainable. It's going to drive up costs. So Kayla Jefford Moore will kind of bring us up to date on what's happening and what this rate increase is and what it means. And then afterwards, I talked to Inuvik's mayor as well to kind of get a bit deeper into the issue about why he thinks this isn't sustainable and what the council is going to do about it. And then finally, there is a new film out that explains why some Nunavut hunters are worried about the Grays Bay Road and Port Project. This is something we've all been talking about quite a bit because it's one of those projects that keeps coming up as one and potentially of national interest. And now Ottawa recently announced it might consider listing that as one of its projects of national interest. However, there is a new

0: Nunavut Hunters and Trappers Association in Kugluktuk that is opposing it. It's against it. And it put out this film to explain why. So we'll have that story as well.
1: Okay, great. I'm happy to hear that. We're going to hear a little bit from the Kugluktuk Hunters and Trappers Association later in the show here, just before six. And to, yeah, get a better sense of the nature of that opposition, its concerns about caribou, of course, and roads and how those two sometimes don't go well together.
0: Yeah.
1: So we'll hear a little bit more about that story later as well. Now, the thing I wanted to tell you.
0: Yeah.
1: We got an update on the budgie story.
0: Oh, yeah.
1: Do you remember yesterday I was telling you? I remember. The little birds that escaped and they were flying all around Yellowknife.
0: Yeah, I heard they had hilarious names.
1: Yes. Homer.
0: Yep.
1: Marge. Bart, you see where I'm going with this?
0: Oh, yeah. Oh, yeah. No. As soon as I said, I heard upstairs someone calling one of the birds Homer, and I'm like, there's no way it's anything else. Like, you just don't call anything Homer unless you mean Simpson or unless it's a bowling ball, which is still a Simpsons reference.
1: And they are going for the whole family.
0: Love it.
1: Plus a couple other names that I didn't know. That's from, I think, a more recent vintage of children's cartoons. But at any rate, Homer is home.
0: Good.
1: Yeah. He's he likes to hang out on the head of the owner's grandson, if I've got all of the family links correct here. So yeah, Homer is back, hopefully, on top of this little guy's head where he likes to hang out. And of course, the little guy was apparently just in tears of joy that his favorite little bird is home. But there's still six out on the lamb, is
0: so
1: that what they say? Just
0: the
1: flying around, doing their thing.
0: So many budgies.
1: And yeah, so they got to find six more budgies here in the city.
0: Wow. It is actually quite a task. I see a lot of people posting about it. As I said yesterday, it's just kind of nice to see the community come together. But yeah, my favorite part of the update is that one of the budgies is home safe. But my second favorite part is the realization of these names that hearken me back to my childhood. They're really millennial coded.
1: Aurora Fraser is the owner of said budgie. She spoke with Julia Parrish and we heard a bit of her story earlier in the show.
0: Love it.
1: So yeah. Help Aurora out, folks, looking for some birdies.
0: Keep an eye out for budgies and Yellowknife.
1: I'll let you know if there's updates. Thanks, Megan.
0: Anytime.
1: Megan Roberts, your host of North Shows on at 6, again at 11, and you can find links online anytime, cbc.ca/north. Follow the links to Northbeat. About 10 minutes out here now from your national news. If you've been watching the World Cup, you might wonder whether you're seeing replays from the past. Some of the same stars from past World Cups, they're still going, with more players in their 40s competing this year than at all previous World Cups combined. Some more millennial folks here. It's a trend we're seeing in many sports now. CBC's Jason Osler finds out why and wonders whether we may one day see high-performance athletes in their 50s.
2: Canadians got a close-up look at a legend this month.
3: Ronaldo. 1-1 in Toronto.
2: With that goal, 41-year-old Portuguese superstar Cristiano Ronaldo became the second oldest player to ever score in a World Cup. While his team, Portugal, has since been eliminated, another aging star is still going strong.
4: In it comes to Lionel Messi. His control is brilliant. His finish is even better.
2: Messi, who recently turned 39, continues scoring for Argentina. But older athletes aren't just performing on the soccer pitch.
5: And now at the age of 44, 45 in September, Serena back in the Wimbledon arena.
2: All-time great Serena Williams returned to tennis after retiring 4 years ago. She joins her sister Venus, who's still playing at age 46. On the men's side, legend Novak Djokovic is 39 and not slowing down. Meanwhile, NBA and NHL superstars LeBron James and Alexander Ovechkin continue playing at a high level in their early 40s. There are many more examples too, and Canadian Olympian marathon runner Melindy Elmore has taken note.
6: It's really inspiring to see athletes in a variety of sports, so performing at a world-class level into their 40s. And I also think it sort of normalizes that it can be done.
2: Elmore learned that firsthand.
7: Melindy Elmore, a top 10 Olympic finish.
8: Here she is, 41 years old, two boys, and she has just finished ninth place.
2: This was in 2021 at the Tokyo Olympics. Elmore would go on to compete

0: beat again in the 2024 Paris Games at age 44. Her first Olympics were in 2004 when she competed in the 1500 meter, but following those games and into her early 30s, Elmore thought she was done.
1: There was this sort of social construct and attitude that you were peaked in your late 20s, early 30s, to go to your mid 30s was old. Your best performances were behind you.
0: But she would later realize that was far from true, and even now in her mid-40s, continues to push herself and hasn't completely ruled out trying for the 2028 Los Angeles Games.
1: I ran my second fastest marathon last December at 45, and if I could repeat that type of performance this year, I would likely qualify, and that would be amazing.
0: Joe Baker is a professor of kinesiology and physical education at the University of Toronto. He says while there are lots of examples of older athletes from the past, what's changed is how good they still are.
2: Players that are able to do it now into their early 40s are still dominating their sport, which for me is the interesting difference.
0: Baker says advances in science and training and technology all play a role, but the biggest change now is prioritizing how to handle your body post-game.
2: The most important development we've seen is the systematic consideration of a recovery the same way that we think about training.
0: Baker says while elite athletes have access to the best facilities and trainers, there is something we can all take away from what we're seeing.
2: Too often as we get older, we put artificial limits on ourselves. We think, you know, I can't do that because I'm getting older or I'm past my window to improve. Where the reality is most of us are nowhere close to those absolute ceilings of our potential.
0: So given that age ceilings are rising for athletes, will we see anyone in the coming decades doing it in their 50s?
2: Anytime we put up a barrier, it gets knocked down. And so I'll predict that we will see a 50-year-old athlete at the high performance level, not just an also-ran, but actually achieving very impressive performance.
0: Lionel Messi is 11 years shy of 50, but for now we can marvel at what he continues to do at this year's World Cup as he approaches 40.
3: It's sensational from Lionel Messi.
0: Showing the world that middle-aged athletes still have a lot more left in the tank than we ever thought possible. For CBC Radio, I'm Jason Osler.
4: Thank you very much, Jason. A couple minutes here before news. The latest album from Bahamas might be called My Second Last Album, but that doesn't mean he's given up on music yet. He's touring the country this summer. Here's Bahamas with The Bridge.

0: That was The Bridge by Bahamas, playing some gigs around Ontario, Quebec this summer. Coming up after the news, I'm going to be joined by Thomas Bentham for a territory-wide fire update today. So getting a sense of some of the other fires that have been popping up in recent days, as crews have, of course, been focused on the fires near Fort Simpson and Wrigley. So that story as well. The Kugluktuk harvesters on the Grays Bay Road and Port film has been posted online on YouTube. It's offering a counterpoint or perspective on a lot of the talk about developing the north, and particularly some of the big road projects, and then heading to ports along the Arctic coast. Some concerns ultimately about what this may all mean for caribou. So that story as well is coming up here on Trails End.
1: From CBC News, The World This Hour, I'm Kaz Bovin. Iran has threatened to retaliate against U.S. bases in the Middle East after American forces launched fresh strikes on Iranian targets. Today, U.S. President Donald Trump said their ceasefire is over, but he also claims he does not expect the conflict to escalate. Kate Fisher has more from Washington.
2: The U.S. military said the strikes were in retaliation for recent unjustified aggression against commercial shipping and civilian crews, and intended to limit Iran's ability to threaten them. Earlier on Wednesday, President Trump had declared the ceasefire was over and that he was no longer willing to negotiate with the Iranians.
3: We can play games, but I'm not sure I want to make a deal. Let's just finish the job.
2: He went on to soften his rhetoric somewhat, saying he did not expect to return to all-out war and that anything that did happen would be over very quickly.
3: And we'll only make it safer, including for oil.
2: Trump's comments have injected a new uncertainty into an already fragile negotiation, while shipping traffic in the Strait of Hormuz has once more come to a halt, driving oil prices to their highest levels in 2 weeks. Kate Fisher for CBC News, Washington.
1: Alberta Premier Danielle Smith says the owner of Facebook, Instagram, and WhatsApp will build its first Canadian data center in her province that will be located northeast of Edmonton. Smith says Meta will invest $13 billion into building the facility. She says it will be done with the environment in mind.
4: Meta's Sturgeon data center will use a closed-loop liquid cooling system with dry cooling that requires no operational water use for cooling. Water use at the site will be limited to domestic uses, fire protection, and equipment maintenance, with all approvals required under the Alberta's Water Act.
1: Smith says the project will create 3,000 construction jobs and 300 operational jobs. She adds it's expected to generate $250 million per year in royalties, taxes, and fees. One of the four people rescued after a chartered fishing boat sank off the BC coast 10 days ago has died in hospital. RCMP say the woman was a 28-year-old Chinese citizen who'd been living in Seattle. Six other people who were on the boat are still missing and presumed dead. They include three from BC, two from Washington State, and one person from Ontario. The RCMP say the wreckage of the boat was located on the ocean floor about 150 meters below the surface. A Toronto man accused of playing a key role in ex-Olympian Ryan Wedding's alleged cocaine empire is one step closer to being handed to U.S. authorities. Prosecutors allege Roland Sokolovsky laundered hundreds of millions of dollars for Wedding. Thomas Dagla has the details.
5: Authorities have described Roland Sokolovsky as Ryan Wedding's bookkeeper, or even his third in command. A judge has now ordered the 38-year-old jeweler

0: to appear for a U.S. extradition hearing in Toronto in December, more than a year after his arrest. Sokolovsky was among several Canadians indicted last year for their purported roles in Wedding's alleged violent drug smuggling network. Wedding, a former Team Canada Olympic snowboarder, was captured in Mexico this past January. Several of his alleged accomplices are fighting extradition to California, including a prominent Toronto area lawyer accused of accepting cash from Wedding's network to act as a high-level fixer, and a Colombian woman alleged to have used her Mexico-based sex worker ring to help set up the assassination of an FBI witness. Thomas Daigle, CBC News, Toronto.
1: A Canadian pop star has been added to the lineup for the World Cup final halftime show. Throwing petals like, do you love me at night? FIFA says Justin Bieber will co-headline alongside Madonna, Shakira, and the K-pop group BTS. The show will also feature a number of other performers, from Afrobeat legend Burna Boy to characters from Sesame Street and the Muppets. The World Cup final is set for Sunday, July 19th at New York, New Jersey Stadium. That's your World This Hour. For CBC News, I'm Kaz Boivin.

Good afternoon. I'm Peter Sheldon, sitting in for Lawrence Nayeli. This is Trails End on CBC North Radio 1. Nice to be with you here as we head towards 6 o'clock. Coming up on the show this hour, I'm going to be joined by Thomas Bentham for a territory-wide fire update, noting some new fires on the landscape beyond the big ones being fought in Fort Simpson and Wrigley. As well, later in this hour, we'll hear about a new film that was created offering an alternative perspective on some of the development in the north, expressing concerns about some of the Arctic roads and port projects underway, or at least envisioned, and concerns about caribou. So those stories and more coming up.

Welcome to the show. Currently in Fort Chippewyan, some rain still coming down this hour. It's about 17, 18 degrees. Fort Smith, a bit warmer at 25. It is another warm day throughout much of the broadcast region. Lutzel K at 25 as well. Fort Resolution at 26. A bit of a light rain shower underway in Hay River as well. Temperatures about 19 degrees. Warm temperatures continue in the capital.

degrees, Fort McPherson, partly cloudy and 25. Even a bit of smoke along the coast in Tuktoyaktuk, where those warm temperatures are coming along with the smoky conditions, about 25 degrees in Tuk, 25 in Pawlituk. And then looking at temperatures in the teens along the coast, but 19 in Uluhaktuk and 17 in Cambridge Bay, so warm afternoons further north. We'll have a look at the full weather forecast coming up at just after the 5:30 regional news. On the news, a couple stories that the newsroom is tracking here this afternoon. A little bit of rain in Fort Simpson, bit of a reprieve for firefighters. We'll hear from the mayor on what he makes of this sort of wet weather and what's still to come as they continue to fight the fire on the borders, the outskirts of their community. As well, the price of natural gas is set to soar in Inuvik. We'll hear about those plans, and water levels along the Peel. They're declining, still high, well above average, according to the latest NWT water bulletin, or pardon me, the height that that the water had reached here in a recent spurt, well above average. It's coming down. Of course, I mention all of this because those high waters are what led to the ferry that crosses the Peel being out of commission here for a number of days. So still no word on when that ferry may be back and operational, but it all hinges on those water levels coming down. And they are coming down, but maybe not quite where they need to be just yet. We'll stay on top of that story along with all these others, and you'll hear the latest in about 20 minutes' time. We're going to get to a conversation here shortly with Thomas Bentham on the wildfire update in the Northwest Territories. First, a little bit of music for you here. This is Sam the Living. And this is a song called The Music You Choose.

0: The Music You Choose by Sam the Living. That's a track from his new album called The Heel. That's a term I understand is used for villainous characters in professional wrestling. Sam the Living calls himself the Sad Prince of the Prairies, in case you were catching vibes there. brings us about 12 minutes here past 5 o'clock. Happy to be with you. We have a little fire update for you this afternoon. I'm joined on the line by Thomas Bentham, a fire information officer. Hey, Thomas, how you doing?
1: Hey, good. Thanks, Peter. Thanks for having me on.
0: Yeah, happy to have you here. So we're going to shine a light on some of the other fire activity around the territory right now. So what, you know, beyond Fort Simpson, beyond Wrigley, like what are fire crews dealing with out there?
1: Yeah, well, I'd love to start with the weather. We're finally getting some cooler weather. There's some scattered showers, and it's improving the fire conditions in the Decho and the South Slave. But the North Slave, Satu, and Beaufort Delta remain pretty warm and dry and higher risk of increased fire activity. We were happy to see that Fort Simpson, you may have seen some images online, or on social media, they are getting some rain in town, which is great to see. Conditions are expected to improve across much of the territory heading into the weekend, but we're midweek right now, so it's hard to say.
0: And I noted in some of the updates over the last couple of days that there have been some new fires. So are there any of particular note for crews?
1: Right now, we have 3 new fires as of the update that was published today at 4:30 p.m., one in the Satu and 2 in the Decho. The one in the Satu, it's VQ064. It's naturally caused. It's about 25 kilometers northwest of the community of Delaney. It's approximately 5 hectares in size, and crews and aircraft are actioning this fire just to limit its growth. There's really no risk to communities or infrastructures or cabins or at this time. And then the other 2 that we reported on as of that update is in the Decho, FS037, which is 70 kilometers northwest of Fort Simpson. It's 5 hectares in size. It's one of those fires that is in an area where we are able to monitor it, and crews will, you know, take care of it if it grows exponentially, but it's not a risk at this time. And the third one is FS038, and it's naturally caused. It is about 3,250 hectares in size and about 119 kilometers northeast of Wrigley. The fire is going to be, this is another one that we're just going to monitor. We're going to watch as it naturally progresses, and there's no risk to communities, infrastructures, or cabin.
0: Okay, there was the big complex of fires. I think it was called the Cannell Complex, right? Sort of burning across the river from Norman Wells. Is there an update on that one? I suspect that's probably the root of some of the smoke that we're seeing in the Satu.
1: Yeah, no, absolutely. So that one is the Cannell Complex. It's VQ001 and 002. We combined those 2 just to coordinate resources. It's about 33 kilometers south or southwest of Norman Wells. It's hit about 32,000 hectares in size. Yeah, you're going to see smoke, but we've moved to a sustained action on this fire. That pretty much means that we're pulling resources off of this fire because we are confident that it's not going to grow, it's not going to reach the community, it's not going to increase in size.

0: And we're taking a lot of the crews and resources that have been applied to this fire and applying them to fires in need otherwise in the territory.
1: Okay. I suppose that's encouraging. And I shouldn't speak for the smoke. You know, I prompted me to look online, and it looks like maybe a lot of that smoke from the Fort Simpson fires may be what's traveling over the Sawtooth right now. Hard to keep track of. Okay. I wonder, for the days ahead, like, what are you sort of forecasting? Is it sort of relatively good news with this cool weather coming in and the sort of bit of the wetness we're seeing, or is there something else you're wanting to alert the public about?
0: Yeah, no, I think it's positive looking forward for the next few days and into the weekend. But, you know, like, things can change very, very quickly here in the north, and we want to ensure that people are vigilant. I should mention that the fire restrictions for the North Slave and the South Slave regions have expired or lapsed. There is no fire restrictions for those regions at this time. There it was a decision made by the wildfire behaviorists and the meteorologists that we work with. There was no need to extend those fire restrictions for those regions, but we do ask that people stay responsible, stay vigilant, make sure you take care of your fires, soak, and ensure that all coals are cool to the touch before you leave any kind of fires in the North and South Slave.
1: Okay, that's a good bit of news there. And so correct me if I'm wrong, but that basically applied to a whole swath of land in those regions. It wasn't just community-based. It was quite literally like kind of everywhere in those regions.
0: That's correct. So the North Slave and South Slave, the entire regions had a fire restriction in place since a few days ago, or about a week ago. I'm not sure of the actual dates, but what I can tell you is that these fire restrictions have been lifted, but that does not mean that there aren't fire restrictions within your area. So pay attention to within your community if there's a community fire restriction, or if you're visiting some of the parks, there might be fire restrictions there. So these things can change rapidly, and we want to make sure that everyone is adhering to those rules so that we can not take any important resources away from naturally caused fires to human caused fires.
1: Got it. Thomas, thanks for making some time.
0: Hey, I appreciate you having me on. Thanks, yep. Peter.
1: We'll talk again soon. Bye for now.
0: Okay, bye now.
1: Thomas Bentham, a fire information officer with the Department of Environment and Climate Change, providing a bit of a fire update there for us, as well as some updates on some fire restrictions that have been in place. About 10 minutes now here before news time, we heard on the national news that Meta, so this is the tech company behind Instagram, WhatsApp, Facebook, these are popular apps. Meta revealed Wednesday that it will build a massive new data center northeast of Edmonton, Alberta. So it will be the company's first in Canada. It's a 1 gigawatt data center. It'll support the tech giant's growing computing needs as it doubles down on the AI boom. Now, in a press conference, Alberta Premier Daniel Smith and Meta officials attempted to sort of deal with, to address some community concerns around the project, noting specifically that Meta is also investing in a new natural gas power generation plant for its electricity needs, and also saying that the project will use what's called a closed loop system to eliminate ongoing operational water use. The amount of water these centers can use has been a point of concern. So for a closer look at the announcement, the CBC spoke with technology journalist Carmi Levy.
2: City of Edmonton draws 1.4 gigawatts. So this thing is two-thirds the size of, in terms of power draw, of the city of Edmonton. So imagine taking a somewhat large Canadian city and in one fell swoop building enough power infrastructure to keep all of the lights on. And you kind of have a sense of just how large this is in terms of scale. Normally, when we talk large AI data centers, the number is 100 megawatts. That's the threshold. So this thing's an order of magnitude larger than that. And so we expect it big. I don't think anyone expects expected this big. And I think it's a statement. It's a statement that we can expect to see other gigawatt powered facilities going up, not just in Alberta.

0: elsewhere, and that Canada is a particularly great place to build these next generation, next scaled facilities of this size. We've already seen environmental disasters in other locations in the U.S. and elsewhere. I want to better understand from Alberta's officials, what are the protections in place, not simply using legal and legislative power to hold them to account after, but to stop it from happening in the first place. They spoke directly to the opposition, the issues that have been raised in other communities across Canada, and that they've incorporated that feedback, those concerns into their plans for this. And they're saying that they figured it out that this particular community, Sturgeon County, need not worry as these other communities have worried. And again, these are words, they have to be backed up with deeds, but interesting that they've led with this, and good on them for recognizing that, because they knew full well these would be the first questions that people asked.
1: That was technology journalist Carmi Levy speaking about a new data center that Meta plans to build northeast of Edmonton, Alberta. It will be the company's first in Canada. More on that story, of course, on our website, cbc.ca. Another story that our, cousins, audio cousins over at Front Burner, the podcast, have been tracking is earlier this year, the Liberal government, they announced a plan to modernize and expand the military's footprint in the Arctic. So, of course, we've been talking lots about this. The plan will update bases, turn some communities into sort of support hubs for the Army, with things like improvements to runways and roads obviously being discussed, all in a bid to assert sovereignty in a region where, Russia and China's influence is sort of said to be growing. This, of course, the Arctic region more broadly. And, of course, the U.S. continuing to talk to various degrees of seriousness about annexation. But will northern communities benefit from this increase in military spending? That's the question that Front Burner is posing. They had a chat with Anne Shibata Castleman, a science journalist based in British Columbia. And in a recent piece in Maclean's magazine, she tried to break down the problems that many northern communities face outside of military threat. Things again like sky-high food prices, overcrowded housing, the sort of unreliable infrastructure, and concerns about high-speed internet coverage. That's not so high speed. She spoke to Front Burner host Jamie Poisson.
2: There is, it's almost like a Venn diagram of sort of community needs and interests and defense needs and interests. And there is some overlap, but there's certainly not 100%. So as you pointed out, so Cambridge Bay was recently announced along with Rankin Inlet to be a northern operational support node. And this will flow some funds through defense. And the defense has been meeting with the towns, like with the mayor and council in town, to sort of hear what their needs are. So I think the mayor is very hopeful that the town might actually see its runway upgraded, which is something that everybody wants. They're hopeful that they might get a large sized heated garage to be able to house some more water and sewage trucks, as well as a fire engine. So these are sort of humble, but I would say material for the community increases. But note that there are only two of these support nodes announced, right? And there are 52 Inuit communities across the Inuit homeland. So in some sense, this is just a drop in the bucket. And when you look at the billions that is flowing to essentially catch up our sort of stagnated and outdated missile defense and NORAD investments, I mean, a lot of that stuff won't necessarily benefit these communities directly. So
3: right, the submarines too, for example.
2: Certainly. And one interesting thing that I think Southern Canadians sort of don't appreciate is that a lot of the defense infrastructure that's going into the Arctic, I mean, the Arctic is Canada's northern flank and it's North America's northern flank. And so this is really continental defense that's getting built up and upgraded across the Inuit homeland in their backyards. It's not necessarily to protect Inuit communities themselves.

0: it's to protect like targets, populated targets or infrastructure targets in North America, in the south of Canada.
1: That was journalist Anne Shibata Castleman on the podcast Front Burner. You can listen to the full episode wherever you get your podcasts. Angus Bolio here with Lady Do-Si-Do.

0: Angus Beaulieu, the late Angus Beaulieu, with Lady Do-Si-Do, fiddler of legendary status in the North. After the news, we're going to continue our conversation of Arctic development, focusing on caribou, with some commentary from the Hunters and Trappers Organization in Kogluktuk. As well, Canada is hoping to get in on plans to build a base on the moon with some of our technical prowess, hoping to get involved in some of the projects to set up a lunar base, as it's being called. So those stories and more still to come after your regional news.
1: This is CBC News. Good afternoon. I'm Callie McTavish with your regional news for the Yukon and Northwest Territories. We begin in the Northwest Territories with breaking news. Two of the victims of last month's fatal plane crash have been identified. Olivier Lamy was an air attack officer with the Northwest Territories Fire. Brian Beck was an air attack trainee. A third person who was also killed in the crash has yet to be named. The plane went down near Fort Simpson on June 24th. The crew was helping direct firefighting operations. Lamy is survived by his parents and other family members. Beck is survived by his partner Brianna, their 7-month-old baby Atlas Star, and other family members. In a release, NT Fire is praising the crew for their, quote, courageous acts of service to this territory few could imagine. In other Fort Simpson news, it rained enough to bring fire activity down in the short term, but not enough to put the fire out. Les Wright is the mayor of the village. He says the wet weather is still a relief for everyone.
2: What went through my mind is, I hope it rains all day. And that didn't happen. It was great. It was relieving to see the rain, feel the rain. But with the rain, it brought out some more problems. Like we've got more trees falling over because the roots have been affected.
1: Danger trees, as they're called, have had their roots burned by wildfires. Some have been falling and knocking down power lines in Fort Simpson. Fire crews are going down the highway with heavy equipment to get rid of trees that could potentially fall over. That work could

0: take another day or two, according to NWT Fire. And wildfires have driven up the air quality index in two NWT communities. In Inuvik, the air quality index has risen to high risk, and in Norman Wells, it's at very high risk. At those levels, Environment Canada recommends reducing or rescheduling strenuous outdoor activity. The federal department forecasts the air quality will improve in Inuvik tomorrow, but high risk from smoke could persist in Norman Wells. And the price of natural gas is set to soar in Inuvik. Inuvik Gas Limited says it will increase the price by $10 a gigajoule. The average home in Inuvik uses about 125 gigajoules a year. The cost of a gigajoule will go from $35 to $45. That works out to a 28% increase. In a news release, the company says the price is going up because of, quote, the investments and work required to keep energy flowing. Well, water levels on the Peel River are declining, but slowly, and there's still no indication as to when ferry service will resume. The NWT says the height of the water is well above average, but it's coming off the peak level it reached on Sunday. That's when the ferry's dock cable snapped. The boat was recovered, but levels are too high to repair the damage. That's left travelers on both sides of the river stranded. Now to the Yukon, a 2025 was a busy year for the Moccasin Mobile Outreach Van Program in Whitehorse. That's according to figures shared by the Council of Yukon First Nations at its General Assembly last month. TJ Deer has the details.
1: The statistics paint an interesting picture. The Moccasin Mobile Van met with people more than 20,000 times last year. The average peaked in the summer months, with 563 interactions happening in 1 week in July. The program's coordinator says the summer increase is due to them connecting with transient residents and tourists making their way here. Outreach staff also handed out more than 27,000 food items, with more than 5,000 handed out in January alone. Along with harm reduction kits for people who use substances, hygiene items and outer clothing were also handed out. Based on CYFN's 2024-25 annual report, the number of interactions and food items handed out have increased dramatically. The program's coordinator says the increase is due to higher visibility and word of mouth. TJ Deer, CBC News, Whitehorse.
0: And the MLA for the Klondike says Dawson City School is struggling to hire a new shop teacher because of staffing cuts. The Robert Service School's longtime trades program teacher recently retired. MLA Brent McDonald says it's been hard to find a replacement because it's now a half-time position. McDonald wants the education department to keep it a full-time position or risk not having a shop class anymore.
2: The territory, the country, the whole world, they need more tradespeople. That's what keeps things operating in the whole territory. And risking losing that is really, really disappointing.
0: McDonald has written to Education Minister Scott Kent. And that's your CBC News for this hour. For news anytime, head to cbc.ca/north. I'm Callie McTavish.
3: Thank you very much, Callie. Peter Sheldon sitting in for Lawrence Nayali. This is Trails End on CBC North Radio 1. Tonight in Fort Chippewyan in the park, showers should be ending after midnight. Then it's clearing up. There is a risk of a thunderstorm this evening and after midnight with some local smoke, a low of 11. Fort Smith, periods of rain beginning early this evening, ending overnight, a low of 12. Clutzel Cay, increasingly cloudy after midnight, then periods of rain, a low of 16. Fort Resolution, rain beginning near midnight, a low of 11. Hay River, rain beginning early this evening, a low of 11. Fort Providence, rain beginning early this evening, a low of 10. Fort Simpson, periods of rain. There's a risk of a thunderstorm this evening. In the forecast, another 10 to 15 millimeters for tonight, so we'll see how much of that actually comes down, a low of 14. Fort Liard, periods of rain beginning this evening. There is a risk of a thunderstorm and a low of 12. In Yellowknife, increasingly cloudy after midnight, just a chance of showers with some wind, a low of 13 degrees. In the Clicheau, a few clouds, a little bit of wind, a low of 15. In Wrigley, just a small chance of showers this evening, widespread smoke and 14 degrees. Norman Wells, widespread smoke, winds becoming light, a low of 14. In Fort Good Hope, widespread smoke, a low of 15. In Delaney, widespread smoke and 13. Colville Lake, widespread smoke and 16. Fort McPherson, widespread smoke and 16 degrees. Inuvik, widespread smoke and 13. Tuktoyaktuk, widespread smoke, a low

0: of 10. In Pawlatuck, widespread smoke, a low of 11. Sax Harbor, sunny conditions, but some local smoke, a low of 10. Uluhaktuk, sunny and local smoke, a low of 13. Kogluktuk, widespread smoke, a low of 5. In Cambridge Bay, sunny with a low of 9. That's your evening weather forecast from Environment Canada. So we heard on the radio this week about a Nunavut Hunters and Trappers group that's releasing a new film. It's called Kogluktuk Harvesters on the Grays Bay Road and Port, and it expresses their concerns about that project. Now, this project is, of course, intertwined with the so-called Arctic Economic Security Corridor, which would weave through a mineral-rich part of the Northwest Territories near existing diamond mines, before linking up with the Grays Bay Road at the Nunavut border and making its way all the way to the Arctic coast and an eventual port. Now, these projects have received considerable federal attention, have been boosted by local governments. They applaud the potential benefits to the North. The film from the Kogluktuk Hunters and Trappers Corporation aims to aims to provide a bit of a counterpoint, and their impact is specifically, specifically on the impact on caribou in this area. Now, the CBC's Makhnoor Mubarak spoke with the chair of the Kogluktuk Hunters and Trappers Organization, Alan Niptanatyak, about why they wanted to create this film.
1: Our elders have always said, It is our food basket. This is where our food comes from. You know, if we lose it, we'll lose certain varieties of food. So always looking after your food basket, which is the land or water. It includes water as well. We were involved with research, and we always said to others that, you know, we're giving all this information up. We're always sharing data and all that. How come we're not always heard enough or told who to get a hold of to spread our news or pass on any critical information? Because the elders have always said that. We need to have a voice. We need to be heard. And so we're just carrying that part out again, and it's very important that the rest of the world knows what's happening here, especially if they uplist and miss a bunch of steps where we are left with suddenly a road that happens without no say, no nothing. They've come to us, they've talked to us, but I feel many times we were always missed and not always heard enough. So it's very, very good to hear that this project happened and it's starting, and now we have media on it.
2: And when you say you've not been heard enough, who are you referring to? Who is not listening to you?
1: To our Nunavut government, to before that NWT days, and the federal government, the territorial governments. You know, biologists have come and helped us, but biologists do not stay and do not live in our community. So they come and go, and then they do their share a little bit with working with us and that. But it always ends that we have to carry the brunt ourselves and try to find our way of getting our message out.
2: What kind of impact do you think the Grays Bay Road and Port Project will have on people who harvest caribou in the area?
1: I know I've used that area as a young teenager, you know, so it's been on for over 50 years. For me, that's just myself, but I know a lot of elders have harvested there, but a lot of them have moved on to the great hunting grounds in the sky, you know, passed away. And then we have young people that are coming in now and starting to take over. We're going to lose a species of animal, and they may be adapt and survive, but at what cost? Will we lose our good genetic herd of it or part of that? Our world is losing a lot of animals daily. They're becoming extinct. And if we lose our caribou, you know, the dolphin union is a very

0: very important part of the caribou group there that is harvested there. If we lose that group, we are losing a very important food resource that may disappear or may not. We don't know that. But the impact of the road may help benefit that part of speeding the process up. Mother Nature is taking its own and looked after itself, but climate change, global warming has impacted it a lot more. And today's temperatures are so much warmer. So that impact is there as well. So a road adding to that, I am very worried about it. Not only myself, but a lot of other people in Pohloto, including some young generation people who have started hunting over there. You know, a traditional cultural practice may disappear because of that. But I'm hoping it doesn't.
1: Has the federal government consulted with Kugluktuk HTO, for this project?
0: They've sent consultants to talk to our HTO manager and stuff and that, but I don't think they've done enough, because we were not heard enough, and we don't have, I can go on a website and pull my phone and try to find anything on Grays Bay, and it comes out to mostly a lot of the proponents or the mining industry. You can find a lot of data on that, but cultural and historical data that is on the internet is very limited, and we don't have it, and we need that. Today, people are always wanting to read stuff and see stuff. They need to come to us more, talk to us, and help put out projects like this.
1: What are other people within the community, what are you hearing from other people in the community about this project? You know, it's being referred as a major project. What are your thoughts?
0: I hear a lot of thoughts on it, or a lot of talk on it from community members. I would say it's probably 50-50. 50% want the road, 50% don't want it. Maybe it's a little higher. We have a lot of young people that are opposed to it. And their number one question to us is, why is the road going to Grays Bay and not to Pohloto, where it can impact and benefit the community more instead of the mines and the other things? But I hear that, and people are talking about it. And a road, I know it's going to, I'm pretty sure it's going to happen. And to happen over there and not benefit us is too bad. But I'm opposed to it for, number one, the wildlife, the land. There are other caribou groups that use that area, and the road will be right in the middle of it. The Bathurst Caribou Group, which is not part of the movie and the document thing we're working on, but the Bathurst is at a critical low. So that impact on them is also my worry.
2: Alan Niptonatiak is the chair of Kugluktuk's Hunters and Trappers Organization. They collaborated with a filmmaker and put out a new film you can find on YouTube expressing their concerns about some of the major Arctic development projects that are being discussed that are kind of in the works. That brings us about 15 minutes now here before 6 o'clock. You're listening to Trails End on CBC North Radio 1. We're going to get to a conversation about how NASA wants to make the moon somewhere humans can live, and Canadian companies want to be part of that mission. So more on that coming up.

0: see us living and working on the moon.
1: Right. Gee, need some sort of little vacuum to deal with all that dust.
0: Yeah.
1: you mentioned the camera. Like, how could you imagine Canada really getting their hands into this and getting involved?
0: Well, so, you know, first, you know, we have a number of Canadian space companies. You know, there's a, and by the way, because of that, an organization was created called Space Canada. And it comes with, you know, for example, Magellan Aerospace, there's Maritime Launch, MDA Space, which is, you know, behind the Canada arm. And so we have a reputation, and Canadians probably don't really know that, but we have a reputation in space, especially when it comes to robotics. And but now when it comes to the lunar rovers, three companies are vying for the opportunity to put one of these large utility vehicles on the moon, and that's Canadensis Mission Control and MDA Space behind the Canada arm. And so that's being funded by the Canadian Space Agency that gives awards for the development of these missions. But also you've got the Canadian Space Agency involved in trying to grow food while we're in space. I mean, that's a really important thing. Provide power. That's nuclear. That's been the Canadian Space Agency, has awarded a company called Canadian Strategic Missions Corporation. They're looking at building these nuclear modules on the surface of the moon. But here's the interesting thing I want people to know. This is transferable directly to here, Canada, especially because we have remote communities. Well, guess what? They need power too. That's being included in this development. Food, that's being included in that development. So even though people might think, why are we doing this all for space? It's also for home.
1: Okay, the idea being you could employ some of the same tech in some of our remote northern communities, for example, if they learn a really great way to grow food that the gardeners haven't got onto yet.
0: Exactly.
1: I just want to stop on this issue of this rover, this bigger rover that would be on the moon. I don't expect you to give me the blueprints for this whole thing, but how big a vehicle is this? I'm just trying to imagine. Is this a school bus or is it a little convertible? How big is this thing?
0: I asked the same question when I spoke to the companies, and it's they say it's both Canadensis and Mission Control. Said that it would be the size of a pickup truck. And so, yeah, this would be something that's never been done before. We've had Apollo rovers, but they're smaller. They weren't needed for as long as we're going to need these.
1: Yeah, I can see images in my mind of little dune buggy kind of
0: exactly.
1: Things. Okay, with the top down. Very interesting storyline to follow as the tech gets developed and Canada gets involved. And it sounds like this mix of companies, but also the Canadian Space Agency. Of course, folks are watching what's happening in the States with Elon Musk and how they've kind of privatized so much of what seems to be going on with space work. But a more local story is that Canadian astronaut Jeremy Hansen is retiring. How's that landing with you?
0: I was so surprised. I mean, I've been fortunate to have been following him around due to my career for the last 13 years. And he is genuinely a nice person. He has a great passion for Canada. He's been a great representative for Canada and our role in space. I mean, I was surprised to hear the news just so quickly after the Artemis II mission. But then again, he's a colonel in the Royal Canadian Air Force. He had waited 17 years before he got a mission. So that's pretty patient. I really don't think he's going to disappear from that face entirely. And also, if you're going to go out, hey, why not go out on your own terms and after having a mission on going around the moon and being the person that traveled the farthest?
1: Yeah, that's not a bad legacy, is it?
0: No.
1: We'll leave it there for today, Nicole. I know you're busy, so thanks for making some time.
0: Thank you. Take care.
1: Bye-bye.
0: Bye.
1: Nicole Mortellaro is a senior science reporter with CBC and the author of several books about space. She joined me.

from Toronto. That is it for Trails End this evening. We're coming in hot towards 6 o'clock. And all your national and international news headlines anytime on our website, cbc.ca/north. And you can tune into the Trailbreaker tomorrow morning with guest hosts Shannon Scott. Hope you have a great night, safe night. Talk tomorrow.

0: They're scum. That's the way they act, and that's the way they've done it for 47 years.
1: U.S. President Donald Trump berates the leaders of Iran and declares the ceasefire over, both sides accusing the other of violating the truce as the U.S. resumes strikes on Iran for a second night. But speaking on the NATO summit in Turkey, Trump is painting a much rosier picture of relations with most member countries.
0: They love us. They love each other. That was tremendous unification.
1: Trump hails the gathering a success while calling Spain a terrible partner that should be cut off from U.S. trade. This is Your World Tonight. I'm Martina Fitzgerald. Also on the program.
2: What we're trying to do is to see whether these sensitive tests can detect circulating tumor DNA.
1: A breakthrough cancer test that requires just blood work and could help detect cancer sooner or make sure it's gone after treatment. The experimental procedure is generating excitement among researchers and concern about the potential downsides. The U.S. military has launched another round of strikes on Iran tonight, making good on Donald Trump's threats to hit back even harder after Iran struck three ships in the Strait of Hormuz and both sides traded fire last night. These are the worst clashes between the U.S. and Iran since the two countries agreed to a 60-day suspension of hostilities last month. Paul Hunter has the latest.
3: Well before word of the latest U.S. strikes on Iran, images on Iranian TV of what was said to be the latest Iranian missile launches overnight aimed at U.S. targets. Military sites in Bahrain and Kuwait, and as well. Whoa. Apparent cell phone video that appears to show missile strikes on Iran at one of its southern ports off the Strait of Hormuz, the U.S. having also targeted Iran overnight after Iran again attacked oil tankers in the Strait. The back and forth underlining the on-again, off-again fighting between Iran and the U.S. is on. Again, it seems.
0: They're scum. They're sick people. They're led by sick people. And they're vicious, violent people.
3: At the NATO conference in Turkey, U.S. President Donald Trump suggesting the interim agreement to end the war with Iran might well be over.
0: As far as I'm concerned, it's just a waste of time dealing with them. They're liars.
3: Trump also previewing that from the U.S. military, there'd indeed be more to come imminently.
0: Somebody asked before, do you think you'll hit him tonight? I said, we might. Yeah, we might. I think anything that happens is going to be over very quickly.
3: Though he also underlined he does not think this latest battling will reignite a full-fledged war.
0: No, I don't think it's going to start again. I think it's going to go very quickly. They hit a couple of ships, and so we hit them much harder. When they hit, we hit 10 times harder. You know, we hit much harder than they do.
3: So, what to make of it all?
4: It is quite by definition not a ceasefire when the two sides continue to fire at one another.
3: Ned Price, spokesman for the U.S. State Department under Joe Biden, says he expects the stop-start fighting will continue for weeks, maybe months.
4: Where escalation and exchange of fire gives way to an uneasy truce, only to be violated by one side or another, and to find ourselves right back here.
3: All of this on a day Trump called the Iranians cuckoo. As oil prices again surged and questions on whether a permanent ceasefire is even reachable grew, as Trump himself put it.
0: I'm not sure I want to make a deal with them. We can play games, but I'm not sure I want to make a deal. Let's just finish the job.
3: Says Iran the earlier U.S. strikes overnight were a, quote, blatant act of aggression. Iranian media reporting should things escalate, Iran would close the Strait of Hormuz. Again, Paul Hunter, CBC News.